0: really well-trained pilots. This is one. This should never happen in America.
1: In Iran, a ceasefire is still ongoing, but missiles and drones are crisscrossing the region. This is the U.S. says it took out seven small Iranian boats and two U.S. cargo ships that had been trapped for months finally made it out of the Strait of Hormuz. CBS's Holly Williams in Tel Aviv.
2: The president said the U.S. struck seven Iranian military speedboats. As usual, Iran gave a different version of events, denying that any commercial ships passed through the Strait of Hormuz.
1: AAA says gas prices in across California average $6.11 for a gallon of regular. That pain is also being felt in the country's midsection. CBS News Chicago reporter Darius Johnson.
3: Where a regular gallon of gas without a car wash is $6.29 a gallon. Even if you wanted to get a car wash here, it doesn't save you much. What? About 30 cents. And again, this is some of the highest prices that we have seen throughout the city. And this is just the reality for drivers here in Chicago.
1: The queen of country hits the pause button on her stage performances, canceling her residency at Caesar's Palace in Las Vegas. Details from CBS's Matt Wolf.
4: And I have some good news and a little bad news.
5: 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The 80-year-old country star then mentions her ongoing struggles with kidney stones.
4: Some of the meds and treatments make me a little bit swimmy-headed.
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11: Carpal tunnel syndrome. Heart failure that doesn't improve with common medicines. 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
1: Stick-thin models are getting company at a top museum in New York City. CBS's Deborah Rodriguez with details.
12: The Metropolitan Museum of Art Costume Institute's new exhibit features nine new mannequins modeled on actual people, not the fashion industry's longtime ideal. They include larger bodies, some in wheelchairs, pregnant forms, trans figures, and others missing limbs. On top of each, an oval of polished steel so visitors can see their own faces reflected back at them. The new mannequins were inspired by curve models artist, a designer paralyzed as an adult, an actress who lost her legs as a baby. Hundreds of images were digitally sculpted into files that were then 3D printed and hand-finished. Deborah Rodriguez, CBS News, New York.
1: Britney Spears has avoided jail time in a California driving under the influence case by pleading guilty to a lesser charge through her lawyer. Jennifer Kuiper, CBS News.
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1: Welcome to Amtower Off-Center on the Federal News Network. I'm Mark Amtower. I'm here today with a longtime friend and self-proclaimed Oasis Plus nerd and the founder and CEO of Mild Red, Katie Helwig. Welcome back to the show, Katie.
2: Well, thank you, Mark. It's great to be here.
1: I think the first time you were on, you were still with AFSCEA and you were running the small business program.
2: Yeah, we did. And you helped us start our innovation summit, I believe, and you were there as well. So it was a nice time.
1: It was a great time and it's a great organization, but that's not why we're here today. We're here because we're both tracking the, I would call them nuances, but they're more like sledgehammers, the changes in the government procurement arena, particularly around smalls. So let's just jump into it. I mean, we both have articles in WashTech right now. So in your most recent piece, you're talking about budget pressure, simplifying federal procurement and separating winners from losers. Take that and tell me why you're arguing that it's getting simpler with fewer variables.
2: Sure. So I do a weekly kind of weather report on Oasis Plus opportunities and things that come on eBuy, including Mass. And we're seeing, just from the numbers, you know, we've been doing about 6 months now, and seeing a lot more MRAS surveys coming out that are just like click the box, etc. We're seeing a lot of LPTA, which I thought was dead. It seems to be having a resurrection and using that for lowest price technically acceptable as an evaluation. And then we're seeing more and more what's called HTRO, which is the opposite of LPTA, which is the highest rated technical offer for some more complex opportunities and evaluation processes. It's like taking the Oasis Plus scorecard and putting it on steroids. And that's how they're evaluating. And I think why it's so appealing is because both of them kind of have an end date, meaning for LPTA, if you're the lowest price and you're technically acceptable, the procurement is done. All the other proposals submitted don't even get looked at. So it's, and the opposite is for HTRO, although there's certainly more complex evaluation. You have to evaluate all the self-scoring cards, make sure it's correct. But if the highest score stays the highest score and their price is reasonable, they get awarded the contract. So those two things, I think, are becoming more prevalent just from viewing all the stuff on eBuy. And when we were talking about it, you're like, you should write it up. So I did.
1: It was a great piece. So for those who haven't read it yet, again, Katie posted the link on her LinkedIn profile. If you're not connected with Katie, I suggest you follow and connect and find this article. My piece took a somewhat different tack, and I wasn't talking about, you know, you have a position on Oasis or Alliant, or you even have a CMAS schedule. We could take a deep dive into all of the above, but what I'm seeing on the industry side for those who are not yet positioned on any of those vehicles is there's a lot of fragmentation, there's a lot of uncertainty, and the environment is becoming extremely difficult to participate in. Will you give me your take on that, please?
2: So I think when I read your article, and I love how you preface it with the principles and such, I kind of got the thing that you're talking more about commercial work. And on my side, it's more professional services. So I thought they were different. But as I continue to reread it and analyze it, they do seem to intersect, because I was looking up what's commercial and what's non-commercial, and the definitions are about as clear as mud. So for government contracting, and I think that's what we're seeing today, because certainly if it's considered commercial, it's a more streamlined acquisition, and the definition of non-commercial in GovCon, believe it or not, is anything that's not commercial. So I think we're seeing strides in trying to streamline by moving towards everything being commercial.
1: Okay. One of the things that I was trying to point out in my article, and I hope I was successful, is that this administration seems to be very unfriendly towards small business in general, but mostly the set-aside programs, with the possible exception of veteran-owned and service-disabled veteran-owned businesses. And there's, you know, the whole DEI thing from the Trump perspective is that it's wrong, that it's evil, that we have to get rid of it completely. But for the last several years, it has been, you know, if not the law of the land, the understood operating environment. And companies are just getting pounded because of this. So am I correct in assuming that this administration is not the most friendly toward smalls?
2: I think there's a few things that go into that. Again, always talk about the numbers for Oasis Plus. You know, there's five different contract types. There's the unrestricted, there's small business, there's 8A, there's women-owned, SDVOSB, and HubZone. Mm-hmm. When you pull the numbers right now for this very professional services vehicles, the numbers say Oasis Plus small business is higher than unrestricted. Unrestricted is second. Third is Oasis Plus 8A contract, and then following below is SDVOSB, and way below is women-owned, and way, way below is HubZone. So there is still a lot of, I mean, we're talking over $200 million, right? That is so far on the vehicle that's been obligated. I think what we're seeing, though, I always hate to do the DEI thing, but what I think we're seeing, though, is, yes, small businesses, but small businesses have to be mature, like the CMMC and cybersecurity and understanding what that means. And, it's securing the defense industrial base. And that's the risk of a small business risk that this administration, I think, is taking very seriously. And it is hurting a lot of small businesses.
1: Okay. Well, one of the things both of us have emphasized for quite some time, I remember you emphasizing this back at AFCEA, is you should not be leaning on your set-aside status primarily anyway. You should be leading and defining the strength that you bring to the market and build your past performance on that. And are you seeing the companies, the small companies that are winning spots in Oasis, are they doing so because they're doing exactly that?
2: So winning a spot on Oasis, no. Winning once you're on Oasis, yes. Right? So you have to have a certain level of past performance. You have to have a certain level of company maturity. But once you're on, you have to differentiate. You have to specialize. You have to, because it's a team sport on Oasis Plus, so you have to be able to attract team members to join your team, and you have to market yourself to get on winning teams.
1: Okay, cool. We're going to go ahead and take our first break. You're listening to Amtower Off-Center on the Federal News Network. I hope you're finding this useful, because I am. Katie and I will return right after this.
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1: Welcome back to Amtower Off-Center on Federal News Network. I'm here with Katie Helwig, CEO and President of Mild Red. She is a consulting expert in the area of particularly winning business on OASIS, getting you on the contract and helping you queue up business. So, Katie, you wrote that the real competition is often decided before the RFQ is released. Would you like to extrapolate a little bit on that, please?
2: Sure. So we're seeing another trend, not just the evaluation factors of HGRO and LPTA, but particularly for DHS. There's a new part of the FAR overhaul, which says if the agency does their market research, they're able to, at the RFP stage, limit the amount of vendors who actually receive the solicitation. So prior to the FAR overhaul, there was a little caveat or a little blurb there that said to folks, hey, if you hear about a solicitation, you can ask for it and they're obligated to give it to you so you can respond. That piece or that little blurb has been taken out. So, yes. So it truly is an opportunity for them to limit the amount of resources and only send it to maybe five people or five companies, hoping to get three solicitations and be able to make an award fairly quickly. We're seeing this at USCIS. We're seeing this at CBP, and I think we're going to see more and more of that. So in essence, and even if you've talked to the customer, if you haven't submitted that RFI, if you're not, if you don't have brand visibility or brand trust already established, you're not going to see that RFP. And, oh, by the way, you're not going to know who received that RFP to even get on a team. So pre-positioning, absolutely. We're seeing teaming and team proposed teams being discussed at the MRAS and the RFI stage to give the contracting officer or the program management team a more rounded idea of who is going to be on that team so that you are one of the five, three, seven, whatever they deem appropriate to get that solicitation.
1: Yeah, and how are they making this determination? I'm assuming they're deploying, because there's so many contractors out there in these various gene pools, are they deploying AI to help them find companies that fit?
2: Well, I mean, in the true spirit of competition, it should be at the RFI stage, right? So pretty much if you don't submit a response at the RFI stage or the MRAS stage, you're not going to even be called to the table. But they don't say that. What they say is they conducted market research. They don't really say what they did, right? So
1: or how
2: they did it. So you have to kind of cover all your bases. Right, you do have to respond to the RFI. You do have to establish some sort of brand trust within that agency. You do have to have, if they are looking, you do have to have a social media presence. You do have to have a website that makes sense, that kind of aligns with what you're talking about. You do have to have past performance that you're talking about, that you can do the work. You know, you do have to have those handshakes, that, you know, that you have established some sort of, like, if it's, you know, if you're getting that, they feel comfortable enough to give you one of the five golden tickets to be able to respond. So that happens, you know, that happens way before the RFP stage.
1: Okay. Well, you know, pre-COVID, I did about a 10-year run speaking at the APMP National Capital Conference every year. And from the first time I spoke there, the complaint was, or the lament was, if the contracting officer doesn't know us, we shouldn't even bid. Well, that's never been the contracting officer's problem. It's always been the vendor's problem. And there's a lot of ways that you can deal with that. And you know, my favorite is LinkedIn. So if your LinkedIn, and I want your feedback on this, if your LinkedIn company profile does not match your company website, does not match the area of expertise you're bidding on, you're kind of shooting yourself in the foot.
2: 100%. Again, kind of marketing folks out there, you're establishing brand trust. And in order to do that, your message has to be consistent. It should be consistent in your response to the RFI, which can be understood on your on LinkedIn or other social media platforms, which it also contributes to your capability statement that you submit, which also does to the website. There needs to be some sort of cohesiveness. And I would say, if I go back to DEI, Mark, that you were saying, marketing for those set-asides didn't really play as much as people thought they did, right? Because you went in and, you know, some places and you were in 8A and you knew the contracting officer and, you know, you developed a rapport and we have this opportunity, go bid, they get a sole source, right? There was no real marketing other than FaceTime, brand trust that way. Now marketing, I think, is going to play, the smalls waited until they got large enough where they had to worry about marketing. I feel like marketing has to be part of a startup's consideration to be able to move in this new landscape.
1: Yeah, I mean, we had a semi-discussion on this earlier today on ideation, where if marketing is not integrated into the overall company strategy, you're really operating at a loss as well. So, yeah. And for those of you who aren't familiar with what we're talking about, Katie and I belong to a group called GovCon Ideators. You can find us at govconideators.com. It's free to join our sessions, which are Tuesday and Friday at 9 a.m. for 30 minutes Tuesdays. We usually have a topic and a speaker, and Fridays are kind of a free-for-all. You bring your questions, your problems, and you have a team of experts who may answer them. So enough of commercial on that. But the whole thing about the pre-positioning, what have we missed anything here that a company should be doing?
2: I've always gone back to, understanding your past performance and where that past performance leads. Understand that, and I know there's conversations out there that the CPAR system, the way government or DOD kind of evaluates a contractor's performance, that is trying to be revised. But right now, your past performance is king. And your ratings are how you're going to continue to grow. And HTRO, it's all about your CPARs. It's all about your past performance. LPTA, it's all about your price. So you need to be lean and mean in that area. So I guess for a small business, you have to decide what playground you want to play in at your stage. And you have to adjust your business strategy accordingly.
1: Okay, so again, you deal primarily with services companies. Yeah. I deal with a mix of product companies and service companies. On the product side, we can safely assume that if multiple companies are selling the same or similar products, it's going to be a price play, right? So the set-aside status will not matter. I don't know that it ever played a huge role in that arena anyway, but price is price. So you've got to be able to squeeze your margins if you want to play here.
2: Yeah. And the challenge is, again, in the perfect world, that's where LPTA should stay, where you can just buy it commercially and there's no differentiator between, buying it from company A or buying it for company B. But LPTA kind of falls into other areas, like the Army has used LPTA for large training contracts, for electromagnetic training, and you need all these qualified instructors, and you're doing it LPTA, right? That doesn't make any sense to me, right? And IRS was doing that a little bit, but again, we're seeing this merge of this compressed budget cycle, and they have to get things on contract. They have to be creative, and they can't, and with the everything seems to be protested, and they have to, they have to keep the mission going. So they're finding ways within the FAR that they can get their mission accomplished. And some of these shorter procurement opportunities or reduced labor in evaluating opportunities are becoming more and more, I think, attractive to get that done.
1: Okay. We're going to take a break. 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Katie and I shall return right after this.
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1: Welcome back to AmTower Off-Center on the Federal News Network. I'm here today with Katie Helwig, the president and CEO of Mild Red. Katie is an expert in OASIS Plus, so if you need help there, call her. Oh, before I migrate to the next question, Katie, am I correct in assuming OASIS Plus has sort of a perpetual on-ramp?
2: They do have a continuous on-ramp right now. Continuous, which can be closed at any time.
1: Okay.
2: So if you look at the actual Amendment 8 on the first page, it says it's open until January of 2027, but it does have kind of fine print if they get, you know, if they consider they have enough vendors in the pools, they can close it. And they said they'll try to give 90 days notice. Or not, which was very funny how they phrased it. But right now, yes, I expect it to stay open for calendar year 2026.
1: Okay, so if you're not on OASIS, number one, particularly for services firms, you know, put your butt in gear and take a very serious look at it and get some help and get on. Because it's going to be one of the major vehicles, if not the major vehicle, for services going forward. So in my article, one of the concepts that you can sort of take from it is a barbell effect. The large integrators getting larger, niche players thriving in specific product areas, and other companies basically losing out. How do you interpret this dynamic, and do you agree with it?
2: First of all, I agree with it. Should it be happening? I'm not sure. I think a lot of our small businesses, again, started with, if we go back to DEI, started as an 8A firm and did rely on those sole source capabilities to figure out who they wanted to be when they grew up, right? And they would morph based on the contracts that they win. then we have other kind of just small businesses who were staffing, you know, staff augmentation. Didn't have a real niche, but had a couple of people here, there, and, you know, that's where they are. Those companies are struggling. I don't think they need to struggle as much as they do, because people are like, we're just a staffing firm. Well, no, you're not. You have to decide who you want to be. Are you a good staffing firm? Are you successful in staffing cleared professionals in a particular market space, in a particular area? Do you have kind of your virtual bench ready to go? That's a differentiator. But if you don't know who you are and you don't know why you are better than anyone else in one thing, or I know, Mark, you talk about this, right? Find out what you need to find out what you're better than everybody else in your market space. If you can't answer that question, barbell effect, 100%, you're going to be left behind in this new market space.
1: Yeah, it's the differentiate or die equation with which 100%. We're both familiar. And you should be, regardless of what you do, you should be attempting to differentiate from your competitors any opportunity you get, as long as that differentiation resonates with the people you're trying to influence. So differentiation for the sake of differentiation, no. It's got to have a purpose. It has to have a direction. Let's migrate into, in your framework, agencies are minimizing risk and simplifying evaluations. Does that inherently favor incumbents?
2: Yes. The limiting the resources, limiting the amount of vendors who receive a solicitation, 100% that the incumbents have a leg in, if they're liked, obviously. HTRO, incumbent work, just because they're so specialized in what the point structure is, definitely favors the incumbents. The interesting part about that piece is a lot of that is larger, small businesses. And so the company that won it previously are not eligible to prime the next iteration. So they become a sub. So they're looking for the next kind of large, small business to be able to go underneath. So that's an interesting piece in the HTRO world. But those two environments, incumbents are getting the leg up. LPTA, different. That's the newcomer, because if you have 15 people and they've been on contract for 3 to 5 years and you've provided raises, periodically, you cannot submit a labor rate at the price where a newcomer can, because you've already, your rates have already increased, at year 5. And right. So your competition are going to come in with rates at year 1 to maybe migrate to where you are at year 5. So incumbents in that arena do not have a leg up.
1: Is there a trade-off there, though, when you have somebody who's been working on a particular vehicle for multiple years? The familiarity factor, the institutional knowledge of that particular mission, that particular office, should be worth something. And if you bring in totally new people, they're going to have a learning curve. Is there any kind of balance that can be struck there?
2: Well, that would be then the evaluation of a best value or best value price trade-off. So that's where that type of evaluation would bring, mission understanding and the desire to have continuity within the workforce comes into play. But if you go LPTA, all bets are off on that. You can pretty much guarantee that none of the workforce that worked on the prior contract is going to be on the next contract unless they take a pay cut.
1: Okay. Curiouser and curiouser, huh? Where do I want to go next?
2: Anywhere, like.
1: Yeah, well, that's pretty much what we're going to do. So all of this stuff, are we impacting long-term mission outcomes for short-term acquisition efficiency? Are the federal agency missions changing? Are they relatively the same? And if so, what's the impact point here?
2: Gosh, that's such a great question. I think I want to go back to our initial definition of what's considered commercial and what's considered non-commercial work, right? So commercial work should be relevant to the risk associated with the mission, right? Is it high risk, medium risk, low risk to accomplish the mission? Like, it's, if you get it wrong, does someone die? I mean, that's, you know, pretty much, right? If you get this wrong, you know, how do we have to get this right the first time, or there is some wiggle room? Whatever that risk calculator indicates should mirror how an opportunity is being procured and how that opportunity is being evaluated, and how that opportunity is doing their market research. As we're moving more and more towards classifying task orders in regards to, the vehicles and GWACs versus, completing a mission like, say, under Golden Dome for MDA, let's say, the more we're leaning towards commercial, the less risk we're putting towards, we're giving ourselves more risk to get it wrong, in my opinion. Right? The non-commercial is, we have to get this right the first time. We have to maintain, like, that's where key personnel, you have to name them and put in the resumes and make sure they get the right people, and price reasonableness to make sure that you're not lowballing just to get the contract, make sure you can execute that mission. So all of those types of things that about 5 years ago, 7 years ago, were being LPTA and people were being decimated, program offices, and the work wasn't getting done, they kind of went away from that and tried to put all these other parameters in place. But those parameters take a lot of time, a lot of resources, and a lot of protests.
1: They do indeed. We're going to take our last break. 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Katie and I shall return and wrap up right after this.
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1: Welcome back to Amtower Off Center on the Federal News Network. Katie and I are having fun between takes. And we're going to wrap up now with, and I'll start with this. Again, we mentioned the shrinking acquisition force earlier, 40% fewer contracting officers, managing more demand, managing new rules. And, you know, the whole FAR revolution is you know, hard to get your hands around, your arms around in a short period of time. So how much is really driven by the capacity constraints versus the intentional reforms going on here?
2: Yeah, I mean, I think the demand has not gone down in commensurate with the workforce, right? So they're doing even more with less. It's not like, oh, we reduced the workforce and, oh, the amount of work we have to do is reduced too. We're finding that's not the case. I think they are using, although they haven't really identified how and where yet, they're using AI to help them with some of the mundane projects. But you still need people. You still need people to evaluate. You still need the person who has the signing authority to feel good that the process was being followed and by the regulations of the FAR and that it meets the requirements. And that just takes time. And again, they just got their budget, right? And then DHS just got it, what, last week? And the folks that have their money, and we still have that 9:30 deadline. They have to get things on contract. They are going to be creative. They're going to make it as easy on them as they can. And I know this may not be a popular prediction right now because of the scrutiny that the 8A program is on under right now, you know, for ANCs and for regular 8As. But I think in order to satisfy all the requirements, we're going to go back to sole source come Q4.
1: Yeah, part of winning that sole source, though, will be what we were discussing earlier as well. How are you differentiating your company? How are you highlighting your SMEs? Do your SMEs resumes match their LinkedIn profile so you can, you know, have verification? So give me some more criteria for if you are indeed correct, and you certainly could be, what are going to be some of the criteria for winning a sole source? Can you put in a bid for something that you know is coming down and offer yourself as a sole source?
2: Yeah, so what I've been recommending for companies is in order to satisfy the requirement of thou shalt not sole source without doing fair market research, if the MRAS survey or the RFI was on SAM or was on GSA Mass or EBI or another an OASIS or another GWAC, and you submit that MRAS, that MRAS becomes your capability statement. It becomes your market approach. It's not just filling in the blanks. It's putting in, I won't even say, you know, it's putting extra work in to differentiate yourself, not just say, yes, I can do the work. Yes, I can do the work. Yes, we can do the work. This is how we're going to the work. This is our team of which we're going to, which we would approach, and we are uniquely qualified to do X, Y, Z. If, you know, if for, particularly for ANCs, right, if you're using these MRAS surveys, these RFIs that are being competitively marketed or openly marketed, I should say, you do that. That satisfies that requirement that the contracting officer has of doing the market research. And then from there, the, you know, they've deemed, because they have this discretion, in the new FAR, they have this discretion. They have deemed that worthy, that this candidate is the best candidate, and we're going to sole source to them, or we're going to a direct award. They have proven that they can do the work, that they're ready to go. They have the team. I feel satisfied with all of the requirements, and so now I'm going to direct award. And I can direct award again. Non-ANC, I think it's $5.5 million. And for ANCs, still like, I think it's like an over $80 million or something like that. It's going to
1: be a fair amount of money.
2: But it's just not going to be handshake back door. It's going to be, people are going to know, companies are going to know it's out there by it showed up somewhere. And that satisfies the new FAR requirement. And from there, they can sole source. That's my prediction. I've seen it before. Again, Q4 changes people's approaches dramatically, but if you have to get something on contract and you only got, you know, the MRAS survey, sometimes I've been seeing this week, you have 3 days to submit an RFI. 3 days. Sometimes you have 2 days. Sometimes you have a week. You know, you're lucky to get 10 days now to respond.
1: Sometimes it comes out Friday afternoon. It's due Monday.
2: It's due Monday. I've seen that too. And it even gets tighter. So you have to be ready to go. You have to have a machine. You have to have a process. You have to have templated responses. You have to go. And I've been helping companies kind of get ready for that rapid response based on their target areas so that they can, you have to be quick, you have to be efficient, you have to be articulate, and your message has to match what people see in the marketplace.
1: I want to offer one last question here, predicated on both of our article perspectives. You are offering simple evaluations leading to faster procurements, right?
2: Mm-hmm.
1: And I'm talking about a fragmented market dynamic where things are in flux and, you know, differentiation needs to happen. Are we moving towards a model where access and positioning matter more than technical differentiation?
2: So I'm going to be a little bit pessimistic in my response, which is that's not my usual. I think it's always been the former. I think it's always about who has access. It always has been. I think it always will be. And I think through DEI initiatives, they tried to change that dynamic. So with the de-emphasis on DEI and actually the exact opposite of that, I think the access will remain to be king, and even more so than the small strides that DEI helped to eliminate that or to reduce that.
1: Okay. Any last thoughts?
2: I think that, you know, you always say this, we joke about it, but you have to pivot or die, right?
1: Yep.
2: Right. So you have to choose if you want to stay in this market space. And if you do, you have to pivot. What you did last year is probably not going to fly this year. And you have to pivot, and you have to understand the market space, and you have to have an infrastructure where you can do just that, that you can respond.
1: Thank you so much for being with me today, Katie. I greatly appreciate it. And for those of you listening, Podcasting is not my day job. 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
13: I'm Christopher Cruz in Washington. Two U.S.-flagged merchant ships that had been trapped for months successfully transited the Strait of Hormuz today. From Tel Aviv, CBS's Holly Williams.
14: Rahman Kapoor is the captain of an oil tanker stranded in the Persian Gulf since the war began in February.
15: Are you worried that this actually may cause the ceasefire to collapse?
16: Yes, anything could go wrong at any time.
14: There are fears in this region that the fragile ceasefire between the U.S. and Iran could now crumble. The United Arab Emirates, an American ally, said it was targeted by Iran today, with a drone strike injuring three people and sparking a fire at an oil port.
13: And the U.S. military says it fired on Iranian forces and sank six small boats as it moved to reopen the strait. A Supreme Court justice is allowing, at least for now,
14: a captain of an oil tanker stranded in the Persian Gulf since the war began in February.
15: Are you worried that this actually may cause the ceasefire to collapse?
16: Yes, anything could go wrong at any time.
14: There are fears in this region that the fragile ceasefire

0: from prescribing these pills nationwide. And its order was signed by one of the court's conservative justices, Samuel Alito. But this is just an administrative stay, so it doesn't indicate how the full court might rule going forward.
1: Alito's order puts on hold that lower court ruling barring the shipment of the drug through the mail until at least May 11th. The White House was briefly locked down today after Secret Service agents shot and wounded a gunman near the Washington Monument just blocks away. CBS's Nicole Skanga reports from the scene.
2: The Secret Service deputy director was asked if this was an attempt on the president's life.
3: I'm not going to guess on that. I can tell you that every time, one, we're patrolling this area and every site we do 24/7 hardcore.
1: The man police say drove a vehicle loaded with improvised explosive devices into an athletic club in Portland, Oregon, over the weekend, had a history of threatening members of the club. Bruce Whitman died inside the rental vehicle that crashed through the glass windows of the building. Police Sergeant Josh Silverman.
4: Our BHU team first engaged with Mr. Whitman in 2021 after neighbors reported alarming behavior and Mr. Whitman in possession of a firearm. A stalking order was granted, but a firearms prohibition was not granted by the judge.
1: A voice heard by millions of sports fans over the years has been silenced. Longtime New York Yankees announcer John Sterling has died at the age of 87.
5: Ball game over! World Series over! Yankees win! The Yankees win!
1: This is CBS News.
6: Join Adriana Diaz and Kelly O'Grady for the perfect start to your weekend. 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
7: It's 9:03 on Monday, May 4th. 71 degrees, mild tonight, lows around 60. Tomorrow, warmer, highs in the mid-80s. Good evening, I'm Nick Ainelli. Police are investigating a shooting that happened along the National Mall. The Secret Service says agents approached a suspect who ran and opened fire. Agents returned fire and took the man into custody. A teenager was hit by gunfire during all that and was taken to the hospital. Here's Matt Quinn, deputy director of the Secret Service.
3: Approximately 3:30 this afternoon, our plainclothes officers and agents that consistently patrol the outer perimeter of the White House complex identified a suspicious individual that appeared to have a firearm. They called in support from our marked uniform Secret Service police to make contact with that individual. Upon making contact, that individual fled briefly on foot, withdrew a firearm, and fired in the direction of our agents and officers. They returned fire and engaged. That individual was hit. He's since been transported to the hospital. At least one, we believe only one, bystander was hit by the suspect. That individual, it's a juvenile, did not sustain any life-threatening injuries, but he's also receiving treatment at the hospital. I'll point out that not long before this shooting occurred, the vice president's motorcade did transit through this area. The investigation itself, in terms of the use of force in the shooting, will be conducted by Metropolitan Police Department.
7: That's Secret Service Deputy Director Matt Quinn. At the time of the shooting, President Trump was at the White House nearby. Reporters on the North Lawn were ordered inside as a precaution. Developing news in D.C. as we could see a significant shakeup in the D.C. Police Department's leadership, as several high-ranking police officials have been notified that the department intends to fire them. Some of those proposed terminations are tied to an internal investigation into the alleged manipulation of crime data. The district has reported a drop in overall crime in recent years after a big spike in 2023, but officers and federal investigators have raised concerns that some supervisors may have downgraded crime reports to make the city appear safer than it actually was. Washington Post reporter Jenny Gathright is following the latest on this. She joined us to break it down.
8: Allegations of crime statistic manipulation are not new to MPD. They've surfaced periodically over the years, not just in DC's police department, but in other police departments across the country. Really, what made these investigations accelerate was last year, two probes, one by the Justice Department, another by House Republicans, that examined the issue and where dozens of DC officers voluntarily testified to their experience with this alleged problem. And then following those reports, DC's internal investigations accelerated and

0: Mayor Muriel Bowser also ordered the city's Office of the Inspector General to examine this and look at it from what she believed to be a more impartial lens.
1: What do we know now about how many senior officials in the D.C. Police Department might be caught up in this and could potentially be let go because of it?
0: Things are still coming into focus, but we know multiple, at least three high-ranking officials and possibly more. These officials face potential firing, and then others might face other kinds of discipline as things move forward. These officials accused of misconduct will all have the opportunity to defend themselves against the allegations. The department has a very specific disciplinary process where you can get representation and fight the allegations back. So really, them being served the proposed discipline just kicks off the beginning of a long process here. These are higher ranking officials who we're talking about. Proposed firings or disciplinary actions also lead to just immediate staffing shakeups, as some folks are placed on administrative leave. Other folks might be moved around. So I think all of that is still just coming into focus right now.
1: The internal investigation on the alleged manipulation of crime data, what do we know about what that investigation found or whether that investigation is still ongoing?
0: In a letter to interim DC Police Chief Jeffrey Carroll last week, Representative James Comer wrote that his committee had learned that the internal affairs investigation was complete and included substantiated claims against individuals. So House Republicans are seeking all of those documents right now. They want that information to be released. Of course, DC police keep their internal investigations typically internal to the department and do not release those.
2: That's Washington Post reporter Jenny Gathright.
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2: It's 9:08. We've got WTOP traffic and weather. Rich Hunter's in the traffic center.
5: All right, 270 northbound in the local lanes. First at Montrose Road. It's the work zone. Stay left to get by. No access to Montrose Road from the local lanes. That ramp is closed now as part of that construction. Further north on 270 in the local lanes near I-370, the crash moved to the shoulder. All lanes have been reopened. There may be a lingering delay or two as a result. Northbound on Connecticut Avenue, approaching Bradley Lane, stay left past the work there. Beyond that, better headed up toward the Beltway and beyond into Kensington. No issues for now on the Beltway in Montgomery or Prince George's counties, waiting on the work to set up on the inner loop as you head south toward 450 Annapolis Road. That's where they've been doing bridge deck work between 450 and 50. That's scheduled to block two left lanes, but so far no evidence that they are in the roadway. Virginia finally cleared out on 95 southbound. Looking good on 66, both inside and outside the Beltway so far. No major issues in your way as you make your trip out this evening. 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I'm Rich Hunter. 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
2: To the forecast in 7 News, First Alert Chief Meteorologist Veronica Johnson.
6: Expect wild rolling temperatures this week and a chance of showers Wednesday, as well as Thursday, and then again on Saturday for the upcoming weekend. Now, this evening, we're mainly clear. Temperatures between 68 and 71 degrees. Tonight, we'll drop down to about 54 to 60 degrees. But a high temperature tomorrow, going to be the warmest of the week. And in our next 10 days, 81 to 85 degrees across the area with partly sunny skies. Wind out of the southwest, gusting to 30 miles per hour. Wednesday, it's rain mainly during the morning with some isolated showers or storms for the afternoon. High temperature at 70 to 75 degrees. Thursday, there's just a slight chance for a shower, much cooler at 57 to 62 degrees. I'm 7 News Chief Meteorologist Veronica Johnson in the First Alert Weather Center.
2: Temperatures around 70 degrees. They're dropping pretty quickly now. 68 degrees in Waldorf, 70 in Tysons, and 70 degrees outside WTOP studios. 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
7: Royal Farms continues to move into Montgomery County. The convenience store chain, known for its fried chicken, has officially opened its second store there on Georgia Avenue in Silver Spring. Moco Show says a third location is in the works for Gaithersburg, about a mile away from an already existing Royal Farms. Stocks slipped on Monday, with the blue chips dropping more than a percent, the Dow Jones Industrial Average giving back 557 points. For the other two major averages, their three-day win streak came to an end. The S&P 500 dropping 29, the NASDAQ fell 46. Tuesday will prove to be another busy day on the earnings front. Expect headlines from PayPal, Anheuser-Busch InBev, Harley-Davidson, and Ferrari. We also get an update on new home sales. John Werdock, WTOP News.
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2: It's 9:13. I'm Nick Ainelli. Thanks for being with us tonight. The D.C. Council is set to vote tomorrow on whether the city should adopt a permanent youth curfew law that would set a nightly curfew at 11 and would allow police to create special zones where the start time is earlier and large groups of young people are not allowed to gather together. Supporters say the curfew is needed to address large crowds of teens in areas like Navy Yard and the U Street corridor. The council voted last month to approve the legislation, but it still needs a second vote to move forward. There are opponents, including D.C. Councilmember Brianne Nadeau, who say the curfew has led to too many confrontations between teens and police. Nadeau is introducing some amendments to the legislation tomorrow. She joined us to talk more about it.
1: Just to be clear, you will not support the teen curfew legislation as it's currently written, right?
12: That's right. I voted against the legislation and I will not vote for it in this form.
1: Okay, so that's why you are pushing for amendments. Tell us about these two amendments that you are proposing.
12: My First Amendment creates a sunset provision so that the law would only be in effect until the end of 2028. My Second Amendment prohibits MPD from transporting teens to the juvenile detention center. Instead, they have to take them either to a 24-hour drop-in center or a DPR facility or take them home.
1: Is that standard practice right now? If a teen is found violating the curfew, they're taken to the juvenile detention center?
12: The chief testified last week that some young people have been taken to the youth service center, which is our juvenile detention center.
1: Okay, so they're juveniles. They're violating the juvenile curfew. Why is it unacceptable for them to be taken to the juvenile detention center?
12: We already know that when we expose children to the carceral system, that it is bad for them and their families and their communities. And violating curfew is not a crime. So we should not be treating children who have violated curfew as if they had committed a major crime.
1: Let's talk about your general opposition to the juvenile curfew bill as written. Maybe some residents see on the news the teen takeovers. They hear business owners concerned about it, and they're wondering, well, why are local lawmakers even opposed to a curfew in the first place?
12: I have a lot of thoughts about those questions, but the first one is, why are we treating teens like they have the ability to make rational decisions instead of treating them like kids and working to get them to safe spaces and get them back to their parents and provide them with the activities they want to do? Certainly, there are reasons they want to gather down at the wharf. It's a great place to hang out. So we shouldn't punish them for that, but we certainly need to be providing programming for them that is the right programming rather than what's going on right now. The law that's before the council right now doesn't really solve that problem. It's just going to have the effect of pushing more children into the pipeline to prison.
1: There's a part of the legislation. It says that the district has seen a rise in endangering situations involving unaccompanied youth driven by social media. It says the far-reaching nature of social media is a novel problem that the council must address in new ways. Do you agree with that statement that it's a novel problem that you have to look for some new ways to deal with?
12: Yes, which is exactly why using the same old policy of curfew is not going to do the trick.
1: We see the mayor and we see the police chief saying that the curfew is a tool that they would really like to have. What is your thought? What goes through your head when you hear the police chief say, yeah, we could really use this as a tool?
12: My first thought is that the police chief should not be the one in charge of our youth welfare, and that as a government, as a city, we should be thinking bigger than this. It is a very blunt instrument, and it isn't one that's effective. It may solve the police chief's problem of having youth in a certain area, but it doesn't solve the larger issue of not having the programming that the teens want or the spaces that the teens need to gather in. It uses law enforcement to solve what's a social issue. And it's been proven not to work generally as a policy for addressing youth needs. So I don't understand why anybody thinks this is a good tool or it's a new tool. It's the same old tool that's already proven to not work.
2: So to bring it back to your amendments that you'll be introducing tomorrow and proposing in front of your colleagues, how are you going to be pitching those amendments?
12: The reason that I am moving these is twofold. One is my colleagues have talked a lot about what they think we need to do for youth besides the curfew. And that's what I want to see invested in. So by setting a 2-year clock on this curfew, that gives the council and the mayor the time to get those programs in place and prove that that is actually their priority before the curfew sunsets. And the second piece is very common sense to me. Curfew violations are not a crime. We should not treat the children who are out after curfew as if they have committed a crime. We should get them somewhere safe so that they can have an appropriate level of support. It should not be the youth detention center. I've gotten a lot of support on both of those. Even those who are voting to support the curfew, I think some are a little uncomfortable with it. And the idea of sunsetting it after 2 years when we've had the opportunity to implement more interventions makes a lot of sense. And I'm hopeful it'll pass tomorrow.
2: That's D.C. Councilmember Brianne Nadeau.
11: ABC News, I'm Stephanie Officer. While participating in a small business summit at the White House today, President Trump gave an update on the ongoing war with Iran, which he says is going very well.
13: They have no Navy, they have no Air Force, they have no anti-aircraft equipment. They have no radar. They have no nothing. They have no leaders, actually.
11: Secret Service agents exchanged gunfire with a suspect near the White House today. That suspect and a bystander were shot. Secret Service Deputy Director Matt Quinn told reporters agents were called to a suspicious person who appeared to be carrying a firearm. He says the suspect shot at agents who returned fire and struck him.
14: At least one, we believe only one bystander was hit by the suspect. That individual, it's a juvenile. Did not sustain any life-threatening injuries, but he's also receiving treatment at the hospital.
11: This is ABC News.
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5: All right, top traffic issues right now. Northbound DC 295 as you cross under Pennsylvania Avenue. Heads up for the crash. Unclear what lanes are blocked, but it is definitely slow leaving the 11th Street Bridge. Headed northbound on DC 295, northbound 270 local lanes near Montrose Road. The right lane and the off-ramp to Montrose blocked by the work zone. Stay left to get by. New work zone set up in Virginia and Chantilly. Southbound 28 near Willard Road. The work zone along the left side. Stay right to get by. During Window Nation's buy four, get four free sale, you could save big on new windows, plus get no money down and no payments or interest for 2 years. 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
2: Over to 7 News First Alert Chief Meteorologist Veronica Johnson. Veronica, we're all hoping that we can keep this weather going that we had today.
15: It was super nice today, right? Yeah, so comfortable and seasonable with temperatures in the lower to mid 70s. Most neighborhoods got just a little higher than that in D.C. But tomorrow's almost going to feel hot. We're into the mid to upper 80s tomorrow. So 10 degrees. Warmer could be our 12th day this year with temperatures at 80 degrees and higher. How do we get there? Well, tomorrow morning we'll be at 54 to 60 degrees. And then again, low to mid 80s most neighborhoods, some spots south and west of D.C. through Fauquier County and even Prince William, mainly south of I-68, could be around 87 to 88 degrees tomorrow. We'll have southwesterly winds once again, bit of a breeze. Could have wind gusts at 30 miles per hour. By Wednesday, temperatures start dropping 70 to 75 degrees. Right now, we're also looking at a fairly wet day on Wednesday, especially for the morning rush in just past noon, then isolated showers for Wednesday during the evening. We're currently at 70 in Falls Church, Bowie 2 at 70 degrees and 68 in D.C.
2: Thank you, Veronica. 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
2: It's 9:21. A federal judge sharply criticized officials at the D.C. jail today over how they're treating the man accused of trying to assassinate President Trump at the White House Correspondents' Dinner. The judge said Cole Allen was placed in severe lockdown conditions that appeared punitive, including time on suicide watch in a padded cell. The judge ordered jail officials to explain when or if Allen is going to be moved to a less restrictive housing unit. Here's CBS News crime reporter Anna Schechter.
16: This is an interesting one. The judge wants to talk about why he was held under suicide watch for several days. We have to add a little bit of nuance here. For almost a week, it was either suicide watch, which is the most restrictive. So you're held in a padded cell. You have a vest on that's almost like a straitjacket. That's according to his defense team. And you have no opportunity to use a jailhouse tablet to communicate with other people. That is an option for a lot of incarcerated people. So he did not have any of those. So there were suicide precautions, and then there was suicide watch, which is the most restrictive. And what his lawyers essentially argued is that those precautions violated his rights. He couldn't leave the cell without an escort. He had to be strip searched. He had to have somebody watch him as he showered. So all of this is laid out in this motion. The judge said, we are going to have this hearing, and I'm calling a representative of the Department of Corrections to be at this hearing to explain the conditions of his confinement. So it sounds like the judge is not happy that there were days of these precautions.
2: That's CBS News crime reporter Anna Schechter. Keeping kids in school can help keep them out of trouble. In D.C., a new program is showing results with truancy down 71% compared to last year. WTOP's Lynn Bowie takes a look at what's behind that success.
17: There are very different reasons why young people skip school.
18: It can be as simple as not having a uniform or parents not knowing their child is absent. Rachel Pierre, director of D.C.'s Department of Human Services, says that's why early intervention is key.
17: We are able to really meet the family exactly at the point that this could escalate to something bigger.
18: In the second year of D.C.'s truancy reduction program, 47% of parents accepted case management services, up from 42%. And nearly half of those students improved attendance and behavior within 90 days. Pierre said they're encouraged by the results and want to focus on grades 9 and 10.
17: The transition from middle school to high school is often when kids have a hard time adjusting, and for whatever reasons, they may be more truant.
18: 10 schools participate in the program. They plan to expand into 8 more. Lynn Bowie, WTOP News.
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2: 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Rob Woodfork is here. We got some baseball going on.
26: Yeah, not Nationals baseball, though. They are off tonight. The Orioles, though, taking a beating at Yankee Stadium yet again, trailing 6-1 now in the bottom of the seventh inning. All of this damage coming against Shane Baz, whose start ended during a three-run sixth inning. That has broken the game open and all but ensured the O's will fall under the broom of a four-game sweep. The game comes hours after the news that longtime voice of the Yankees, John Sterling, died this morning at the age of 87 before his legendary 36-year run in New York. He was actually up in Baltimore broadcasting games for the Colts and the Bullets. The Detroit Tigers, without their ace lefty, two-time defending AL Cy Young winner Tarik Skubal, he's having surgery on his throwing elbow to remove loose bodies. So it's called an easy process and procedure, but the standard timeline to return is 2 to 3 months. The opener of tonight's NBA playoff action nearing halftime in New York, the Knicks with a 74-51 lead over the 76ers in game one. Jalen Brunson pouring in 27 points in the opening half. The Spurs and Timberwolves, they're set to play game one in San Antonio in a few minutes. Minnesota has Anthony Edwards back in the lineup. And in the Stanley Cup playoffs, the Philadelphia Flyers with a 2-1 lead over Carolina. They've held since the first period. It is now in the third period there in Carolina. Rob Woodfork, WTOP Sports.
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2: It's 928 WTOP Traffic and Weather. Rich Hunter is in the traffic center.
5: All right, Nick, top traffic issues right now. First, if you're traveling northbound on DC 295 approaching Pennsylvania Avenue, heads up for the crash. Some traffic is getting by, just unclear how they're getting by. Just be careful approaching. Delays leaving the 11th Street Bridge, headed north on DC 295. Virginia, southbound 95, near the Prince William Parkway. Crash involving a tractor trailer and one other vehicle along the right side. Stay left to get by. Brief but abrupt slowdown there. Work set up now. George Washington Parkway, southbound between Windy Run and the Key Bridge, down to a single lane getting by. 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I'm Rich Hunter. Your next update in about 10 minutes.
2: Mild tonight. Lows around 60 degrees. Tomorrow, windy and warmer with highs in the mid-80s.
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2: Good evening. I'm Nick Iannelli. Andrew Mitchell is our producer.
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2: We are following that breaking news in the nation's capital. A man has been shot, a child injured in a shooting on the National Mall near the Washington Monument. WTOP's Alan Etter is on the scene.
6: All this unfolded around 3:30 this afternoon, southeast of the Washington Monument, around the area of 15th and Independence Avenue Southwest. Secret Service noticed what they call an imprint of a gun in a man's clothing. They followed him for a while, then engaged him around this area. This is Deputy Director of the Secret Service, Matthew Quinn.
7: Upon making contact, that individual fled briefly on foot, withdrew a firearm, and fired in the direction of our agents and officers. They returned fire and engaged.
6: The man was shot. A child was shot as well. Director Quinn couldn't say whether the child was struck when the suspect fired or by return fire. Both are said to have injuries from which they will survive. Quinn also says the vice president's motorcade passed through here shortly before this incident, and we don't know whether the suspect intended to fire on the motorcade, but that the investigation will reveal his intent. In Southwest, Alan Etter, WTOP News.
2: To the war in Iran, the U.S. military says it battled Iranian forces and sank at least six small boats while working to reopen the Strait of Hormuz, and the United Arab Emirates says it came under attack from Iran for the first time time since that fragile ceasefire took hold last month. The Strait of Hormuz, one of the world's most important energy corridors. The U.S. military says it has established a secure passage through the strait and will continue to escort ships. ABC News correspondent Lionel Moyes.
1: Reports of a tanker hit by projectiles near the Strait of Hormuz hours after another vessel was reportedly attacked by small boats. The incidents coming as President Trump announces Project Freedom, a U.S. military plan that will offer what's being described as a defensive umbrella to help cargo ships pass safely through the strait. Ships have been stuck, unwilling to move because of safety concerns, but also because insurance companies have refused to insure them. Operation Project Freedom could change that. Peace talks are at a deadlock. Iran submitting a new proposal reportedly calling for the U.S. to lift the naval blockade and sanctions, but making no mention of ending its nuclear program. President Trump calling it unacceptable. Here at home,
8: I used to fill up twice a month. Now I try to drive a little less. It's kind of a pain.
1: A $4.45 a gallon. Drivers on the West Coast are already paying well over $5. States like Illinois, Indiana, Michigan, and Ohio are approaching that mark. Now, experts are warning of a second wave of war-related inflation, which could see groceries, medicine, beauty products, and clothes get even more expensive, not just because of transportation costs, but because of the higher cost of packaging and materials derived from petroleum, like polyester and nylon for clothes. One expert warns the spike in gas prices could be just an opening act.
2: That's ABC News correspondent Lionel Moyes.
11: I'm J.J. Green. U.S. and Iranian forces are now in active combat in one of the most critical waterways in the world. U.S. naval forces say they've shot down Iranian drones and missiles and have destroyed at least a half dozen small boats that were moving towards shipping lanes. Officials say these are defensive actions to protect commercial traffic. Iran claims it struck a U.S. warship. U.S. Central Command says that is not true and no American vessel has been hit. At the same time, Iran is expanding pressure, launching drones and missiles towards targets tied to the United Arab Emirates and Oman, including energy infrastructure. Shipping remains largely frozen.
2: That's WTOP National Security Correspondent J.J. Green. The Supreme Court is stepping in to keep the abortion pill mifepristone widely available, at least for now. In an emergency order issued today, the court temporarily blocked a lower court ruling that would have restricted access to the medication nationwide. Justice Samuel Alito said the appeals court decision will remain on hold until at least May 11th, giving the justices more time to consider what comes next. Here's ABC News correspondent Devin Dwyer.
12: Justice Samuel Alito, who oversees the Fifth Circuit and has responsibility over this case, has issued a temporary administrative stay of that lower court decision, which shocked the world on Friday, late Friday, rolling back access to pre-2023 guidelines, limiting the ability of the drug mifepristone to be available, prescribed via telemedicine and obtained in pharmacies and by the mail. This is a battle that's been brewing for some time. The front line now of the abortion battle in the United States is a number of conservative states and anti-abortion groups are challenging the availability of this pill mifepristone, claiming that it is not safe, even though it's been used, widely used for decades and is one of the most commonly used methods of abortion right now. So the court basically preserving the status quo for now, at least for the next week, while the Supreme Court considers its next move in this case. The Supreme Court basically has not taken a position just yet. That's what the administrative stay does. And what they're deciding is whether or not they think the state of Louisiana is likely to prevail in challenging the safety of how mifepristone is distributed. So by next week sometime, the Supreme Court is likely to weigh in and either extend this stay, preserving the status quo, allowing this broader access, or snapping back to pre-2023 guidelines. That's the heart of this debate. Did the Biden administration follow proper procedures? Did they adequately review the evidence of the safety of prescribing this drug without an in-person visit with a doctor? Advocates for it say that did happen and it should remain available. Critics say some corners were cut, but the Supreme Court, as that is litigated, by next week will decide what the status quo should be basically for the next year or two.
2: That's ABC's Devin Dwyer.
13: WTOP News. Happens here.
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2: It's 9:38, WTOP traffic and weather. Over to the traffic center and Rich Hunter.
5: All right, Nick, set up a work zone now on the Beltway in Virginia on the interloop between Georgetown Pike and the George Washington Parkway. They're working along the left side. So far, we can only see a single left lane closed in the work zone in camera. They may actually end up taking a second left lane, but for now, stay right to get by. Brief but abrupt slowdown as you pass that work zone. Now, the rest of the Beltway through Maryland and Virginia, for now, no major incidents. If you're traveling in Virginia, southbound 95 near exit 158 for Prince William Parkway, crash involving a tractor trailer remains along the right side. Stay left to get by. However, you can get to the Prince William Parkway. The crash occurred just before that off-ramp, so good news there. Working southbound on the George Washington Parkway between the bridge over Windy Run and Key Bridge, single file past that work. If you're traveling in Maryland, setting up a work zone now, southbound 15 in Frederick, as you head south of 7th Street toward Rosemont Avenue, stay left past the construction. 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You'll find yourself saying, already ready? 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I'm Rich Hunter, your next update in about 10 minutes.
2: 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Here's 7 News First Alert Chief Meteorologist Veronica Johnson.
17: Today has been delightful with sunshine and temperatures in the 70s. Tomorrow will be some 10 degrees warmer with a gusty wind. So we've got to watch the elevated fire danger with the dry conditions that we've had. This evening, 68 to 71 degrees. Tonight, temperatures drop 54 to 60 degrees and 81 to 85. The range of high temperatures for your Tuesday afternoon will have partly sunny skies and winds at 10 to 20 miles per hour, gusting to 30. I'm 7 News Chief Meteorologist Veronica Johnson in the First Alert Weather Center.
2: We've got temperatures around 70 degrees, dipping down into the 60s in several spots right now. 67 degrees in Alexandria, 70 at Penn Quarters, 70 degrees outside WTOP studios. Really nice nights after a really nice day. Money news now with John Wardock.
18: Consumers are buying lots of chicken as they look for more protein sources, and that is helping Tyson Foods. CEO Donnie King is pushing protein right now, and he talked that up on a conference call Monday.
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18: Tyson is seeing especially strong demand for chicken nuggets and chicken wings. Tyson stock rising almost 8% Monday. The Dow Jones Industrial Average slipping 557 points Monday. The S&P 500 dropped 29, the NASDAQ falling 46. Norwegian Cruise Line says it's seeing softer demand for its cruises, that stock losing some 8%. And on the calendar Tuesday, Leidos of Reston reports earnings and expect headlines on new home sales. John Werdock, WTOP News.
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2: Pop star Britney Spears resolved her DUI case today without serving additional jail time. She did not appear in court, but her lawyer was there, entering a guilty plea on her behalf. Her attorney said the goal was to put the case behind her, and he praised prosecutors for recognizing what he called the positive steps that Spears is taking. ABC News correspondent Alex Stone was in the courtroom.
20: Britney Spears, as we expected, not in court. There was a plea deal that was offered to her, and she is taking the plea deal to a lesser charge. She is being sentenced to one day in Ventura County Jail. She has already served that time for when she was arrested. 3 months in an alcohol education program, fines of $571, and any time police want her to undergo a chemical test, she'll need to do that. So no jail time, no trial, a lesser charge under the level of DUI that she is pleading guilty to, and now she moves on.
2: That's ABC News correspondent Alex Stone. The National Transportation Safety Board is investigating after a United Airlines flight coming from Italy crashed into a light pole while landing at Newark Liberty International Airport. It was carrying more than 200 passengers and 10 crew members. No one on board was injured. The plane landed safely after making contact with the light pole during its final approach. ABC News correspondent Hannah Batah.
21: A United flight about to land at nearby Newark Airport was coming in low and hit a light pole.
22: Yeah, they felt something over the threshold, and there's a hole in the side of the airplane.
21: Video from the ground shows the plane moments later. People in their cars shocked at what they saw.
23: Holy do you see all that wind? Oh my goodness.
21: United says its maintenance team is now evaluating the plane, saying we will conduct a rigorous flight safety investigation into the incident, and our crew has been removed from service as part of the process. One day earlier, an incident involving another United flight at Newark.
24: Ground United 1837, what's declared emergency? It seems like someone just attacked one of our flight attendants.
21: A man allegedly attacking a crew member and then trying to access the cockpit.
24: A gentleman just attacked one of the flight attendants and tried to open the forward main cabin door.
26: Oh my God.
21: He was removed by police and taken for a psychiatric evaluation.
27: The crew member refused medical treatment.
2: That's ABC News correspondent Hannah Batah. The World Health Organization is working to find the source of a deadly virus outbreak on a cruise ship off the coast of Africa.
28: Three cruise ship passengers have died. Two are being evacuated, and one is in the ICU of a South African hospital. All six suspected cases of hantavirus, which is typically spread by rodents.
29: Spread between people is uncommon, but limited spread has been reported among close contact in some previous outbreaks.
28: The WHO's Maria Van Kerkhove says passengers are staying in their cabin while the ship is disinfected and the source of the outbreak located. Heather Bosch, CBS News.
30: ABC News, I'm Stephanie Officer. At a small business summit at the White House earlier, President Trump gave an update on the war with Iran, which he called a small detour for American businesses that are now seeing increased operation costs due to high gas prices. Trump saying it was a necessary move.
31: You can't let them have a nuclear weapon or you'd have problems like nobody would believe. And it's going very well.
30: It is fashion's biggest night. The Met Gala is officially underway. A-listers Beyonce and Nicole Kidman are co-chairs. The gala is officially a fundraiser for the Metropolitan Museum of Art's Costume Institute here in New York City. ABC's Joelle Garagiulo.
32: We got a performance. Things kicked off with a bang. Joshua Henry, he's currently starring in Ragtime on Broadway. He did a great rendition of Whitney Houston, Oh, I Want to Dance with Somebody. He was joined by a band. There were dancers. It was epic. A great start to the Met Gala.
30: This is ABC News.
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2: It's 9:46. I'm Nick Iannelli. Thanks for listening. The Supreme Court's decision to reject much of the Voting Rights Act has set off a renewed Republican congressional redistricting effort in several southern states. WTOP's Mitchell Miller has more on that today on the Hill.
6: Alabama's GOP governor has directed that a special legislative session begin today to redraw U.S. House districts as well as those for the state Senate. Tennessee also plans to move ahead this week following the high court's decision striking down a black majority district in Louisiana. The ruling makes it more difficult to successfully challenge gerrymandered districts based on discrimination due to race. But the House's top Democrat, Hakeem Jeffries, says his party isn't going to sit idly by.
7: We are not going to let the extremists successfully rig the midterm election.
6: Jeffries points out Democrats are carrying out their own redistricting to counter Republicans, noting voters recently approved a plan that could add 4 Democratic seats in Virginia. On Capitol Hill, Mitchell Miller, WTOP News.
2: With the war in Iran continuing, gas prices are climbing across the country, with the national average topping $4.40 a gallon. And as the war continues, the prices could keep going up. Today, the U.S. military says American forces fired on Iranian units and sank 6 small boats while working to reopen the Strait of Hormuz.
8: Today is not a good day. Today is a day that suggests that it's going to be June or perhaps later before the Strait resumes normal activity. And by the way, gas prices, yeah, I know they've had this tremendous run of more than 30 cents in a week and 30 cents in a month. Unfortunately, they're going to run some more right now. Wouldn't surprise me if we're not up 30 cents by the end of the week.
2: That is energy expert Tom Kloza, chief energy advisor for Gulf Oil. The need for new blood donors is constant. WTOP's John Doman tells us that a new effort from Inova aims to get you to donate by offering some potentially life-saving information.
9: Anyone who shows up to Inova Donor Centers in Centerville will get free blood testing through a partnership with Good Labs.
10: They can go choose from something like a general health and wellness panel, which is normally what you get with your physician. So that's including things like your blood sugar, your cholesterol. Or if you've gotten that done recently, then you can choose something more specific, like a hormones panel or a nutrients panel.
9: Grant Brewster is the co-founder and CEO of Good Labs. He has a rare medical condition that essentially requires him to donate blood every week to keep his iron levels right. And he got this idea after he got tired of donating and then having blood drawn again for testing.
10: I was like, hey, there's already a needle in my arm when I donate blood. Why can't you guys just ask them to go run this test? And they're like, oh, that's not necessarily something that the blood centers do.
9: But in this case, they are. And hundreds of dollars of work is free to anyone who donates. John Dome in WTOP News.
2: It's 9:48. Traffic and weather on WTOP. Rich Hunter's in the traffic center.
5: All right, suddenly very busy on the Beltway inner loop between Georgetown Pike and the GW Parkway. The work's in along the left side. They had temporarily stopped folks in the express lanes trying to re-enter the inner loop of the Beltway before you get to the George Washington Parkway, but they've since been released, but this was all part of the work zone setup, so just be aware. You may have an early merge coming off the express lanes to join the inner loop headed toward Maryland. Now on the inner loop between 450 Annapolis Road and US 50 John Hanson Highway, 2 right lanes get you past the bridge work in the district. Northbound DC 295 near Pennsylvania Avenue, the crash cleared. All lanes have been reopened. 95 south near the Prince William Parkway, that crash remains along the right side. Then further south, as you head south to Quantico into Stafford County before exit 143 for Route 610 Garrisonville Road, stay right past the work zone. 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I'm Rich Hunter, your next update in about 10 minutes.
2: Over to 7 News First Alert Chief Meteorologist Veronica Johnson. Veronica, we're getting warmer tomorrow.
11: Oh, indeed we are. It'll be probably our 12th day so far this year at 80 degrees and warmer, forecasting between 81 and 85 degrees during the afternoon. And that's going to be with the morning at 54 to 60 degrees. So cool, but warming quickly tomorrow with southwesterly winds 10 to 20 miles per hour. The wind sustained, could see gusts up to 30. That's about where we were today. So another day with sunshine, another day with wind, but 10 degrees warmer on average than today. Then we drop back into the 70s on Wednesday, 50s to around 60 degrees for Thursday. That'll come with some rain, especially for Wednesday morning past lunchtime. Your best chance for widespread rain, then isolated showers for Wednesday afternoon. Can't rule out a rumble of thunder either. Right now, no severe weather anticipated. We're currently 68 in D.C., 70 in Brambleton, 70 in Greenbelt.
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5: Rob Woodfork, what's going on tonight?
6: Well, the Nationals enjoying a night off in the middle of their six-game homestand. The Orioles are playing like they have a day off. They trail in New York now 7-1 in the bottom of the eighth inning, and with two outs, just walked a batter with the bases loaded, so that adds one more to what has already been a blowout here, and if and when this game goes final with the Yankees on top, they will have swept the four-game series by what is currently a deficit of 34-10 over the four-game series. Now, before this game, this morning, it was announced that the legendary longtime voice of the Yankees, John Sterling, died at the age of 87. You can read more on his legacy and his ties to Baltimore as well on WTOP.com. The New York Knicks, boy, they have the 76ers number in the first half. They led by 23 at halftime. Midway through the third quarter, they've expanded that lead now to 96-65. Jalen Brunson, 27 points in the first half, one shy of his own playoff record for scoring in the first half of a game. It's not any better for Philadelphia hockey. The Carolina Hurricanes scored in the third period. They force overtime with the Flyers tied at 2-2. Rob Woodfork, WTOP Sports.
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4: Traffic and weather on WTOP at 9:58. Rich Hunter's in the traffic center.
11: All right, top traffic issues right now, Nick. If you're traveling in Virginia, southbound 395, setting up between Glebe Road and King Street, you'll eventually down to a single right lane getting through that work center. It's already very slow. Headed south of Washington Boulevard into the work zone. A southbound 95 near the Prince William Parkway, crash remains along the right side. And then further south in Stafford County, approaching exit 143, that's Route 610 Garrisonville Road, squeeze right past the work in that stretch. 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I'm Rich Hunter. Your next update in about 10 minutes.
4: To the forecast in 7 News, First Alert Chief Meteorologist Veronica Johnson.
12: Very pleasant, very comfortable, and seasonal weather for today. Sunshine and temperatures in the 70s. Well, tomorrow could be our 12th day. 80 degrees and warmer. It will be significantly warmer tomorrow. And right now, it's still looking dry. Temperatures overnight and first thing Tuesday will be around 54 to 60 degrees. We'll have a high temperature between 81 and 85 degrees throughout the area. Southwesterly breezes and wind gusts at around 30 miles per hour. On Wednesday, we could see some rain mainly through the morning hours, and then a chance of an isolated shower storm for Wednesday afternoon. 70 to 75 degrees with those temperatures, and much cooler on Thursday. Just a stray shower or two, especially down through southern Maryland. 57 to 62.
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12: Chief Meteorologist Veronica Johnson in the First Alert Weather Center.
4: Looking at the temperatures, they are around 70 degrees. It's 68 degrees in Silver Spring, 67 at Fort Belvoir, and 69 outside WTOP studios.
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4: Good evening, I'm Nick Iannelli. Coming up,
15: a man opens fire near the Washington Monument. Secret Service fires back at the suspect, and a child are hurt. I'm Alan Edder.
4: D.C. police are facing a possible leadership shakeup.
16: The D.C. jail on the defensive in the White House Correspondents' Dinner case. I'm Tracy Jahnke.
17: A judge rules on whether to stop work on the East Potomac Golf Course. I'm Neil Augenstein.
4: The Dow was down 557 points today. NASDAQ down 46. S&P 500 down 29. WTOP News Time is 10 o'clock.
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19: I'm Christopher Cruz in Washington. Iran's military fired on U.S. Navy ships in the Strait of Hormuz today. CBS's Holly Williams reports from Tel Aviv.
20: As the U.S. military works to reopen the Strait of Hormuz, President Trump said that the conflict with Iran is going very well. U.S. Central Command said the military intercepted cruise missiles and drones launched by Iran to try to disrupt the mission, with no American warships or other U.S.-flagged vessels hit.
19: Two U.S.-flagged merchant ships made it through the strait safely today. Still no sign of the two American soldiers who went missing in Morocco. The latest from CBS's Chris Livesey.
21: It is a real-world rescue operation now for what started off as an exercise.

0: That from CBS's Tom Hansen.
1: The cruise ship MV Hondius is docked off the West African nation of Cape Verde. Officials revoking permission for passengers to disembark. The ship set sail from Argentina more than 4 weeks ago, promising its 150 passengers a journey to several exotic places, culminating in Antarctica. Now, passengers are stuck on the ship. Medical investigators believe three passengers have died from the Hantavirus. Three other cases are suspected.
0: The four students who were killed and the nine wounded when Ohio National Guard troops opened fire on a crowd of protesters at Kent State in 1970 were remembered today, 56 years later. Survivor Roseanne Canfora.
2: It's a gaping wound until we know and understand why. Why 29 men lifted their weapons, looked through the scopes of them, and found targets in the bodies of 18 and 19-year-old college students and then walked away.
0: 11 days later, two students were killed and 11 injured when city and state police shot them at Jackson State College in Jackson, Mississippi. A new study has found an alarming number of young fathers die soon after their children are born. Northwestern University pediatrician Dr. Craig Garfield.
3: 60% of the deaths were from preventable causes, things like suicide or accidents and unintentional deaths. As well as drug overdoses.
0: Garfield noticed many new fathers were dying, so he began studying their deaths. This is CBS News.
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7: It's 10:03 on Monday, May 4th, 69 degrees, mild tonight, lows around 60. Tomorrow, highs in the mid-80s. I'm Nick Iannelli. In the nation's capital, an ongoing investigation tonight. Police are investigating a shooting involving U.S. Secret Service agents and a man they say pulled out a gun near the Washington Monument. WTOP's Alan Etter is following the story.
8: This all happened about 3:30 p.m. It all began when undercover Secret Service agents near the White House noticed the man with a bulge in his clothing that looked like a gun. They followed him here to 15th and Independence, where they confronted him, and they say he pulled the gun, fired several times. The agents fired back, according to Deputy Secret Service Director Matthew Quinn.
9: That individual was hit. He's since been transported to the hospital. I have no comments on his condition. I can tell you that at least one, we believe only one bystander was hit by the suspect. That individual, it's a juvenile, did not sustain any life-threatening injuries, but he's also receiving treatment at the hospital.
8: A motorcade carrying the vice president passed through here just before the shooting, but it's not known whether that was the gunman's intended target. On the National Mall, Alan Etter, WTOP News.
7: We're following developing news related to D.C.'s police department, as we have learned that several high-ranking police officials have been notified that the department plans to fire them soon. News 4 reporter Paul Wagner tells us that some of the proposed terminations are tied to an internal investigation into the alleged manipulation of crime data.
10: I can tell you right now that we've confirmed three for sure have been told they would be fired, two commanders and a captain. The commanders are Michael Pulliam, who was placed on leave a year ago by then Chief Pamela Smith and accused of manipulating crime data in the 3rd District. And the other commander that we've been told has been told she would be fired is Tatiana Savoy, who is the commander of the 2nd District. There's a captain we've confirmed as well, but we're not releasing that name at this point. We have been told that there could be as many as 10 that were told today that they would either face termination or some other kind of form of discipline.
7: D.C. has reported an overall drop in crime after a sharp increase in 2023, but some officers have claimed supervisors downgraded certain crime reports to make the city appear safer than it actually was. The man accused of trying to assassinate President Trump at the White House Correspondents' Dinner is in the D.C. jail, being held there as the case moves forward. But during a court hearing today, it was jail officials, not the suspect, facing tough questions. WTOP's Tracy Jonkey was in the courtroom.
11: The federal judge who called the hearing said he found reports of Cole Thomas Allen's treatment at the D.C. jail extremely disturbing, and he sounded frustrated while questioning an attorney for the D.C. Department of Corrections about why Allen spent his first days at the jail under suicide watch in a padded cell with the lights on all night and day. Allen's court-appointed lawyer also said mental health assessments found no indication Allen intended to harm himself. And even when his suicide status was downgraded, he remained confined to a cell nearly 24 hours a day. U.S. Magistrate

0: Judge Zia Faruqi said it was akin to solitary confinement, unheard of for a defendant with no prior criminal record. The Department of Corrections lawyer said its housing board is working on where to safely place Allen. The judge gave the agency until 9 a.m. Tuesday to provide a timeline for its decision. Tracy Jahnke, WTOP News.
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3: It's 10:08. We've got WTOP traffic and weather. Rich Hunter's in the traffic center.
4: All right, Nick, we'll start you off in Maryland, 270 northbound in the local lanes near Montrose Road. The right lane in the off-ramp to Montrose Road blocked by the work zone. Stay left to get by. Up in Frederick, southbound U.S. 15 between 7th Street and Rosemont Avenue. Stay left past the work in that stretch. Paving northbound Connecticut Avenue near Bradley Lane. You're squeezing by single file to left. Southbound, the lanes are open. Now, on the Beltway, inner loop between Georgetown Pike and the GW Parkway, the work zone along the left side, stay right. Then on the inner loop between 450 Annapolis Road and U.S. 50 John Hanson Highway, two right lanes through that work zone. In Virginia, southbound 95 near the Prince William Parkway, crash involving a tractor-trailer mains along the right side. A brief delay there. Then further south in Stafford County, approaching exit 143, single file right past the construction. 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I'm Rich Hunter, your next update in about 10 minutes.
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5: Expect wild rolling temperatures this week and a chance of showers Wednesday, as well as Thursday, and then again on Saturday for the upcoming weekend. Now, this evening, we're mainly clear. Temperatures between 68 and 71 degrees. Tonight, we'll drop down to about 54 to 60 degrees. But a high temperature tomorrow, going to be the warmest of the week. And in our next 10 days, 81 to 85 degrees across the area with partly sunny skies. Wind out of the southwest, gusting to 30 miles per hour. Wednesday, it's rain mainly during the morning with some isolated showers or storms for the afternoon. High temperature at 70 to 75 degrees. Thursday, there's just a slight chance for a shower, much cooler at 57 to 62 degrees. I'm 7 News Chief Meteorologist Veronica Johnson in the First Alert Weather Center.
3: Temperatures in the mid to upper 60s, 66 in Fairfax. It's 68 degrees in College Park and 69 degrees outside WTOP studios. 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
6: Fairfax County is going to be home to another defense company. Turbine One is relocating its headquarters from San Francisco to Chantilly. The company has been around since 2021, and it specializes in using artificial intelligence. Fresh concerns about the war with Iran pushed down stocks Monday, the blue chips losing more than 1% at the closing bell, the Dow Jones Industrial Average slipping 557 points, Boeing of Arlington losing almost 3%. It was one of the biggest losers among the 30 blue chips. The S&P 500 dropping 29, the NASDAQ falling 46. And the building known as One Union Center on First Street Northeast near Union Station is now on the market. The Washington Business Journal says the building had very few commercial tenants, and there's lots of potential to convert to residential units. John Wardock, WTOP News.
7: ABC News, I'm Stephanie Officer. California man accused of attempting to assassinate President Trump at the White House Correspondents' Dinner last month had a court hearing today to discuss prison conditions as the 31-year-old awaits trial in D.C. ABC's Catherine Falders.
8: This hearing was called by Cole Allen's defense attorneys because he was put on suicide watch inside those D.C. corrections facilities. Now, he was ultimately taken off suicide watch, but the prosecutor for the government at least said in court that in his writings that he sent to family before attempting to carry out that attack, that he made it seem like he would not survive the attack, noting that that would be a reason to keep him on suicide watch.
7: The World Health Organization is now warning about the deadly hantavirus ravaging through an ocean-wide expeditions boat off the coast of Cape Verde. So far, there have been 3 deaths with 1 person critically ill. The WHO says the current risk to the global population is low. This is ABC News.
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3: It's 10:12. I'm Nick Iannelli. Thanks for being with us tonight. The D.C. Council is set to vote tomorrow on whether the city should adopt a permanent youth curfew law. that would set a nightly curfew starting at 11 and would allow police to create special curfew zones where the start time is earlier and large groups of young people are not allowed to gather together. As WTOP's Acacia James tells us, there are some opponents on the council.
2: The council voted last month to approve the legislation, but it needs a second vote to move forward. D.C. Councilmember Brianne Nadeau says she does not support the legislation as it is, and she plans to introduce two amendments.
12: My First Amendment creates a sunset provision so that the law would only be in effect until the end of 2028.
2: She says this gives the city time to invest in other programs to keep teens out of trouble. Her Second Amendment prohibits D.C. police from taking teens in violation of curfew to the youth detention center.
12: Violating curfew is not a crime, so we should not be treating children who have violated curfew as if they had committed a major crime. It's just going to have the effect of pushing more children into the pipeline to prison.
2: Supporters say the curfew is needed to address large crowds of teens in areas like Navy Yard and the U Street corridor. Acacia James, WTOP News.
3: Now to a legal fight involving one of D.C.'s most iconic golf courses. A group is raising concerns about the work that's underway at the East Potomac Golf Course. That's the course President Trump wants to turn into a championship-level venue. A judge wants reassurances that planned tree removal won't go too far. She says she wants to be notified if more than 10 trees are going to be taken out. Here's WTOP's Neil Augenstein.
13: The judge says she takes the National Park Service's superintendent of the National Mall at his word that the current plans for the East Potomac Golf Course are only to remove dead and dangerous trees. The group suing the Department of Interior says the Trump administration made similar claims with the White House Ballroom Project and the Kennedy Center. The judge said she wants to be told if more than 10 trees have to be cut down or if there are plans to bring heavy machinery in. The judge told the lawyer for Interior she doesn't want a situation where she hears something major has happened that can't be undone. She says that would bring serious consequences. Neil Augenstein, WTOP News.
3: Lawmakers in several southern states are meeting this week to consider changes to congressional maps that could reshape U.S. House primaries ahead of the midterms. It follows a recent Supreme Court ruling that weakened a key provision of the Voting Rights Act. The court said Louisiana relied too much on race when it created a majority black district to comply with the Voting Rights Act. It has now opened the door for Republican-led states to try to eliminate some districts that have historically elected Democrats. Special legislative sessions are happening this week in Alabama and Tennessee. Louisiana lawmakers are already considering the new district maps. ABC News political director Avery Harper.
14: This has really injected a layer of uncertainty into this midterm election cycle. I mean, 6 months out from election day in November, there are voters in places across the country that do not know what congressional district they fall into or who they might be voting for. So in places like Louisiana, Tennessee, and Alabama, we're going to be tracking developments to see exactly what happens there. But even small shifts in some of these congressional districts can really reshape how these districts look and who represents these districts. And so when you look at the control of Congress, even a few seats can really be determinative of which party controls the House of Representatives. The other piece of this is really just disruption. You have delayed primaries, you have legal challenges. That just yields to voter confusion. And so that can also impact midterm elections just as much as the maps themselves. This is going to be something that we're going to have to track and see exactly what happens. I think particularly in the South, we're going to have states that are going to be trying to test just how far they can take this new legal standard. Every single move is going to be challenged in court. So this is going to be a lot of litigation up until we get to election day. I think the big picture here really is that redistricting is no longer going to be something that we only talk about once every 10 years after the census. This is going to be something that is going to be an ongoing legal and political battle, which means that these battlefields in terms of the midterms are going to be shifting way later into the cycle than we expected.
3: That's ABC News political director Avery Harper. To the war in Iran and how it's hitting your wallet. Gas prices are up again, jumping in the last few days nationwide. The average is $4.40. Several states are reporting averages near $5 a gallon, and prices could go higher. U.S. military leaders confirmed that Iran launched missiles, drones, and small boats toward ships guarding the Strait of Hormuz today. Energy expert Tom Closa chief energy advisor for Gulf Oil, joined us on WTOP, saying the spike could not be over yet.
15: I would say that the war is nowhere near being over and the strait is nowhere near being cleared. The fact that Iran has levied some ordnance against the United Arab Emirates is significant in that it really compromises the area, but it also threatens some of the few oil exports that are leaving the Gulf. The UAE has a pipeline that comes out on the Indian Ocean, and if that was hit, you know, you could be losing another million and a half barrels a day of Persian Gulf crude.
3: He says it would not surprise him to see prices go up another 30 cents by the end of this week. It's 1018 WTOP traffic and weather. Rich Hunter is in the traffic center.
4: All right, they are in the process of setting up a work zone on the outer loop of the Beltway as you approach and pass Georgetown Pike headed down toward the Dulles Toll Road. Once that's fully in place, you'll get by two lanes to the left. On the inner loop working, headed north of Georgetown Pike and passing the GW Parkway, that works on so far just a single left lane closed. But again, heads up for delays there as a result as well. Now, southbound 395 jammed, leaving Shirlington, headed down toward Alexandria. The work zone set up between Glebe Road and King Street. You're eventually going to be down to a single right lane through that work zone. So heads up for delays there. Crash involving a tractor trailer southbound 95 near the Prince William Parkway. That is since wrapped up and cleared. In Maryland, if you're traveling on the inner loop of the Beltway, as you approach and pass 450 Annapolis Road headed down toward US 50 John Hanson Highway, two right lanes past the construction. 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You'll find yourself saying, "Already ready?" 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I'm Rich Hunter. 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
5: We'll get ready for another warm-up. In fact, it's going to be a wild roll of temperatures this week. Today in the 70s, tomorrow in the 80s, by the end of the week, 50s and 60s. Now, this evening, our temperatures will be around 68 to 71 degrees with mainly clear skies. Tonight, a few scattered clouds will drop to 54 to 60 degrees by Tuesday morning. And then temperatures will rise to 81 to 85 degrees for Tuesday afternoon. Partly sunny skies, breezy conditions with wind gusts around 30 miles an hour. 7 News Chief Meteorologist Veronica Johnson in the First Alert Weather Center.
3: We got temperatures in the 60s, 66 in Leesburg, 64 degrees in Bowie, 68 outside WTOP Studios, brought to you by Gutter Helmet. 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
3: We are 6 months away from the November midterms as Democrats try to regain control of the House and possibly the Senate. New polling suggests the political climate is shifting with growing headwinds for Republicans. President Trump's disapproval rating is 62%, the highest of his presidency. And as the war with Iran continues and gas and food prices are going up, concerns about the economy are growing. Washington Post polling director Scott Clement tells WTOP the president's economic ratings have gone down.
16: He's at 34% approval right now on the economy. That's down 7 points in just 2 months, according to our poll. And you could see, if you ask about inflation specifically, he's down to 27% approval. Ask about cost of living in the U.S., he's down to 23%. You don't want to have any approval numbers in the 20s. That's really poor territory, and it's really unusual for Trump or really any other president to have those. So I think he really needs those numbers to bounce back. It's also a big break from what he saw in his first term, as well as the kind of confidence voters had in him after his victory in 2024.
3: Among Republicans, President Trump's approval remains steady at about 85%. Among Republican-leaning independents, though, it's fallen to a new low at 56%. Former New York City Mayor Rudy Giuliani is now off a ventilator and breathing on his own after he was hospitalized with pneumonia.
17: Former New York City Mayor Rudy Giuliani remains in critical but stable condition at the hospital in West Palm Beach, Florida. A spokesman for the 81-year-old says Giuliani is breathing on his own after being hospitalized with pneumonia and placed on a ventilator. Spokesman Ted Goodman says Giuliani's condition was exacerbated by restrictive airway disease attributed to his exposure to dust and toxins from 9/11. His hospitalization came after he was heard coughing last week on his nightly online talk show, America's Mayor Live.
18: We were reminded last night. Sorry, I have a bit of a cold.
17: and hoarsely told viewers that his voice was a little under the weather. Goodman describes Giuliani as the ultimate fighter and said he is winning this battle. Julie Walker, New York.
3: A new program in D.C. is showing success in keeping more students in the classroom. City leaders say it's improving attendance and strengthening engagement within families. WTOP's Lynn Bowie tells us the program could soon expand to more schools.
19: If there are barriers to school attendance on a regular basis, we are here to help.
20: The goal is to remove those barriers, whether it's childcare, bullying, or just awareness. Rachel Pierre, director of D.C.'s Department of Human Services, says it's critical to intervene early.
19: The more school days young people miss, the more they fall behind, the harder it is for them to catch up.
20: D.C.'s truancy reduction pilot program now reports a 71% year-over-year drop in truancy among participating students. More parents accepted case management services, helping kids stay on the right track.
19: I think we are encouraged about the results because it tells us that we are onto something that works and that's going to impact the young people and the families that we do serve.
20: They plan to expand into 8 more schools next fiscal year and focus on that tough transition from middle to high school. Lynn Bowie, WTOP News.
3: Maryland is getting national attention for becoming the first state to ban grocery stores and third-party delivery services from using personal data to charge higher prices. The practice, known as dynamic or surveillance pricing, uses AI to analyze consumer data. It can result in people paying different prices for the same item at the same store based on factors like where they live or how often they shop. ABC News correspondent Elizabeth Schulze.
21: This is a big move to try to crack down on dynamic pricing when companies use AI to change prices in real time based on customers' personal data. So you might pay a different price than someone buying the exact same thing at the same time. Maryland just became the first state to ban dynamic pricing at grocery stores and with food delivery services. As of October 1st, any store that uses shoppers' personal information to charge higher prices risks facing a $10,000 fine. Last year, a small case study found that Instacart charged different prices for shoppers buying the same foods at the same time. After backlash, Instacart later said it ended those pricing experiments. There have also been concerns with Walmart's shift to digital price tags in all of its stores by the end of next year. The retailer says that prices are the same no matter who was shopping. There is clearly some momentum on this. Dozens of other states have introduced legislation to try to ban dynamic pricing, including at grocery stores, or to force companies to disclose if they are using this strategy. Some consumer advocates actually say Maryland's law doesn't go far enough. For example, it doesn't apply to prices associated with stores' loyalty programs. While an association of Maryland businesses is pushing back, they say grocery stores don't engage in individual price gouging, and dynamic pricing is more common in industries like hotels, rideshare apps, and airlines.
3: That is ABC News correspondent Elizabeth Schulze. Sports on WTOP brought to you by Amentum, delivering advanced solutions for space and defense. Rob Woodfork, whoa, what happened to the Orioles?
22: We don't want to talk about it, do we?
3: I don't. If I'm an Orioles fan, I don't want to talk about this.
22: So
3: look at that.
22: It's not even just as bad as a 12-1 loss tonight in New York 12-1. To the first place. Yeah. But over the course of the 4-game series, they were outscored 39-10.
3: Whoa.
22: And they're actually in the midst now of a 5-game losing streak in which they've lost by a combined score of 50-15. So this is not just tonight. This is actually a quite long trend for them. Shane Boz tonight giving up half the Yankee scoring. He falls to 1-3 on the mound. The other half of New York scoring comes in a put-away 6-run 8th inning against the newly acquired Lou Trevino. This series finale coincided with the news that legendary voice of the Yankees, John Sterling, died early this morning. Sterling became the team's play-by-play announcer in 1989, called 5,060 consecutive games before ultimately leaving the booth in 2024. John Sterling was 87 years old. No easy transition to another New York team. Jalen Brunson scoring 27 of his game-high 35 points in the first half. The Knicks in cruise control in Game 1 of their second-round series with the 76ers. It's 117-87 with still half of the fourth quarter left to play. Philadelphia with a chance in hockey, though. They're in overtime, tied at 2 apiece in Carolina. Winner, if Carolina wins, they take a 2-0 series to Philadelphia. The Flyers need the win to go home with an even 1-1 series. Rob Woodfork, WTOP Sports.
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3: It's 1028. We've got WTOP traffic and weather. Rich Hunter is in the traffic center.
4: All right, we've got some major issues right now. Do a heads up for this. Out of loop of the Beltway as you head south to Georgetown Pike toward the Dulles Toll Road. Two left lanes get you by the work zone. For now, the express lanes are open and get by without delay. In a loop between Georgetown Pike and the GW Parkway, the work zone along the left side, stay right. Then on the inner loop as you head south to 450 Annapolis Road toward US 50, two right lanes through that bridge work. And if you're traveling on 395 southbound, the work zone between Glebe Road and King Street, squeezing by single file to the right. During Window Nation's buy four, get four free sale, you could save big on new windows, plus get no money down and no payments or interest for 2 years. 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I'm Rich Hunter. Your next update in about 10 minutes.
3: Mild tonight. Lows around 60 degrees. Tomorrow, windy and warmer with highs in the mid-80s.
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3: Good evening. I'm Nick Ionelli. Andrew Mitchell is our producer. D.C. police are investigating what led up to a shooting near the Washington Monument. The shooting involved Secret Service agents. Here's WTOP's Alan Etter.
26: The shooting itself happened here near 15th and Independence on the east side of the Washington Monument, but it started minutes before near the White House when undercover agents saw a man who appeared to have a gun under his clothes. They followed him for a time, then confronted him here. That's when the Secret Service says he drew the gun and fired off several rounds. The suspect was hit, but also a juvenile was struck, and they don't know whether he was struck by the suspect or by officers firing back. The injury to the juvenile is said to be minor. Deputy Secret Service Director Matthew Quinn says they are on high alert, especially after the assassination attempt of President Trump during the White House Correspondents' Dinner.
27: I'll point out that not long before this shooting occurred, the Vice President's motorcade did transit through this area. The investigation itself, in terms of the use of force in the shooting, will be conducted by Metropolitan Police Department.
26: On the National Mall, Alan Etter, WTOP News.
3: To the war in Iran, the U.S. military says it was battling Iranian forces today, sinking at least six small boats while working to reopen the Strait of Hormuz. And the United Arab Emirates says it came under attack from Iran for the first time since the fragile ceasefire took hold last month. The Strait of Hormuz, one of the world's most important energy corridors, the U.S. military says it has established a secure passage through the strait and will continue escorting vessels. ABC News correspondent Tom Sufi Burridge.
28: With trade through that critical waterway, the Strait of Hormuz still blocked, President Trump announcing a new plan to help guide cargo ships linked to countries not involved in the war to safety. Posting on social media, the president writing, quote, "For the good of Iran, the Middle East and the United States, we have told these countries that we will guide their ships safely out of these restricted waterways so they can freely and ably get on with their business. The president's announcement coming after another cargo vessel was reportedly attacked by multiple small craft off the coast of Iran, according to the British Navy's monitoring group. It's recorded more than 40 incidents of vessels attacked, damaged or turned back in or near the Strait of Hormuz since the war began, and says 20,000 seafarers are trapped on ships which can't sail out. President Trump saying in his post, many of the ships are running low on food, and suggesting Iran and the US will both be part of the new, quote, humanitarian gesture to let the ships sail free. The president's announcement coming amid a deadlock in peace talks with Iran. The president calling the latest Iranian proposal not acceptable. That Iranian proposal submitted Saturday to Pakistani mediators. Iranian state media said it called for U.S. forces to withdraw and a lifting of sanctions and the U.S. naval blockade. But the report made no reference to key U.S. demands over what's left of Iran's nuclear program.
3: That's ABC News correspondent Tom Sufi Burridge.
2: I'm JJ Green. There's growing tension in the Strait of Hormuz as U.S. forces are actively engaging Iranian threats in real time. American ships there have intercepted drones and missiles, and they say they've destroyed several Iranian boats that are approaching key shipping routes. Iran is warning that any foreign military presence in the Strait could be targeted, and they're raising the stakes for U.S. operations because they've actually launched missiles at Oman and the United Arab Emirates. There are confirmed attacks tied to Iran against those targets. The big concern is the possibility of miscalculation, whether or not the intended message sent by Iran to the U.S. or to these nations is misinterpreted. And in fact, they decide to respond in a much more forceful way. Escalation is at the top of the agenda tonight as all of these countries are starting to look at their defensive and their offensive options. Iran claims it hit a U.S. warship. U.S. officials say that did not happen. But if it does, there, in their words, could be hell to pay.
3: That's WTOP National Security Correspondent JJ Green. Spirit Airlines says most customers have already received refunds after the carrier announced it was shutting down. The airline says a small number of refunds are still being processed. Tickets bought with credit or debit cards are being refunded automatically. The airline announced over the weekend it was ceasing operations after failing to secure a federal bailout. News Nation correspondent Leah Lando.
5: Airports across the country have been impacted since the shocking announcement. Spirit Airlines is no more. Passengers still trying to figure out the next steps to get to their destination. Transportation Secretary Sean Duffy says major airlines are stepping in to help, announcing relief options for stranded travelers.
7: If you're a customer, many of the airlines that are not Spirit are stepping up to provide you assistance. So United, Delta, JetBlue, and Southwest are capping their ticket prices for Spirit customers. I would recommend that if you have a ticket with Spirit, that you actually try to book with these airlines as soon as possible.
5: One carrier, JetBlue, offering confirmed Spirit travelers a one-way fare to their destination for just $99 if they can travel in the next few days. Other airlines are taking in booked and confirmed Spirit passengers for a deep discount. As for the 17,000 employees now without a job, some carriers are offering job interviews and travel assistance for those impacted. Travelers not the only ones scrambling. We're learning that federal officials are working to manage the fallout. As lawmakers warn, this could have a much larger impact on competition and prices.
3: That's News Nation correspondent Leah Lando.
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3: It's 10:38. We got traffic and weather on WTOP. Rich Hunter is in the traffic center.
4: All right, Nick, couple of crashes in Montgomery County. Southbound Colesville Road near the Beltway. Police and fire just arriving on scene there. George Avenue, northbound near Dennis Avenue. Heads up for the crash there as well. Some traffic getting by. They are working on southbound George Avenue, south of the Beltway near Seminary Place. Single file left gets you past that ongoing utility work. If you're traveling 95 north in Maryland, near Maryland 32, exit 38, works on in a single left lane, you get by without delay. Beltway, Antelope, headed south of Georgetown Pike toward the Dulles Toll Road, two left lanes through the work zone. Interloop, as you head north of Georgetown Pike toward the GW Parkway, that works on along the left side, stay right to get by. Interloop in Prince George's County, as you approach and pass 450 Annapolis Road, headed down toward US 50 in New Carrollton. Two right lanes past the bridge deck work there. Virginia, 395 south jammed into the work zone between Glebe Road and King Street, where you're eventually down to a single right lane getting by. 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I'm Rich Hunter, your next update in about 10 minutes.
3: 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Here's 7 News First Alert Chief Meteorologist Veronica Johnson.
17: Very pleasant, very comfortable, and seasonal weather for today. Sunshine and temperatures in the 70s. Well, tomorrow could be our 12th day. 80 degrees and warmer. It will be significantly warmer tomorrow. And right now, it's still looking dry. Temperatures overnight and first thing Tuesday will be around 54 to 60 degrees. We'll have a high temperature between 81 and 85 degrees throughout the area. Southwesterly breezes and wind gusts at around 30 miles per hour. On Wednesday, we could see some rain mainly through the morning hours, and then a chance of an isolated shower storm for Wednesday afternoon, 70 to 75 degrees with those temperatures, and much cooler on Thursday. Just a stray shower or two, especially down through southern Maryland, 57 to 62 degrees, the high temperature. For the upcoming weekend, Friday, Saturday, Sunday, you're close to 70 degrees on Friday and Saturday. Unfortunately, Saturday will carry some showers, but at least we're dry for Sunday on Mother's Day with sunshine. I'm 7 News Chief Meteorologist Veronica Johnson in the First Alert Weather Center.
3: Temperatures in the mid to upper 60s right now. It's 66 degrees in Manassas, 67 in Frederick, Maryland, and 68 degrees outside WTOP studios. Money news with John Wardock.
18: Renewed concerns about the war with Iran pushed stocks into the red on Monday. The blue chips would lose more than 1% at the closing bell. The Dow Jones Industrial Average slipping 557 points. The S&P 500 dropping 29, and the NASDAQ fell some 46 points. Oil rising 3%. West Texas crude, the U.S. benchmark, trading at $105 a barrel. Almost half of Americans say they don't want to live near a data center. A new survey from Redfin finds 47% are opposed to AI data centers in their neighborhoods. 38% say they support the centers. And expect earnings news from Leidos on Tuesday, the Reston company cracking open its books right before the opening bell. John Werdock, WTOP News.
3: Public health officials are investigating a cluster of illnesses on a cruise ship. The World Health Organization says three passengers have died from suspected hantavirus infections, a rare virus that is usually spread by rodents. The passengers came from a ship carrying about 150 people on a trip from Argentina to the Canary Islands. It had stops across the South Atlantic. CBS News foreign correspondent Remy Innocencio.
0: Rodents are known to be the main vector for hantavirus, and we don't even have to touch them to get sick. We could just get sick by breathing in the air that's around their droppings or from their saliva or their urine, which then causes first fever, coughing, flu-like symptoms, and then if it gets worse, then that could lead to failure of the heart, the lungs, and the kidneys. There is a strain called the Andes virus, and this is important because this is found in South America, and this one can spread between people, and that's why everyone is watching what's happening, because that cruise ship, the MV Hondius, came from Argentina. This was about 3 weeks ago. It's now anchored off the coast of Cape Verde as this investigation carries on. This is not treatable. Doctors treat the symptoms, but there is no cure. Experts say that depending on your situation, depending on what strain you get, one in every three people or one in every two people do die from this. As for what the World Health Organization is saying, right now they're saying do not panic, that the risk to the public remains low as it stands, and that there's no need for travel restrictions.
3: That's CBS News foreign correspondent Remy Innocencio. Pop star Britney Spears was able to resolve her DUI case today without serving any additional jail time. She didn't appear in court, but her attorney did, and entered a guilty plea on her behalf.
1: The California Highway Patrol says when they pulled over Britney Spears for erratic driving, she was intoxicated with both drugs and alcohol. Now she's agreed to plead guilty to a lesser count of reckless driving rather than DUI to avoid a trial and jail time. The judge ruling,
6: she's released on 12 months of summary probation.
1: In addition to 12 months of probation, Spears must enroll in an alcohol recovery program and get mental health help. Alex Stone, ABC News, Los Angeles.
3: As the weather warms up, experts say fewer people tend to show up to donate blood. One local medical group is hoping a new incentive will encourage more people to roll up their sleeves. WTOP's John Doman tells us that anyone who donates blood at Inova Donor Centers in Centerville can now get their blood tested for free.
19: Something like your blood sugar, your cholesterol. You can get more specific things, just like testosterone, your estradiol.
21: That's something that normally costs hundreds of dollars, but it's being offered for free through a partnership with Good Labs.
19: All of our tests are actually run at the same labs that your physician would use.
21: Grant Brewster is the co-founder and CEO of Good Labs. He got this idea because he has a condition that requires him to donate blood constantly to keep his iron levels right. Then he'd have to be poked again by needles to test the blood that he just donated. He got tired of all the needles, so he came up with a way to knock out two birds with one stone.
19: Really what we're trying to do is remove friction and add an incentive for people to donate. And the main thing here is that we're trying to like really enable people to participate who historically can't afford these different types of health insights.
1: John Dome in WTOP News.
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31: here.
3: It's 10:46. I'm Nick Iannelli. Thanks for being with us tonight. It was a stunning disclosure in the high-stakes court fight over the future of artificial intelligence. OpenAI President Greg Brockman told a judge that his ownership stake in that company is now worth about $30 billion. He made the comments while testifying in the civil trial focused on the origins of OpenAI. It was founded in 2015 as a nonprofit with backing from Elon Musk, and it's transformed into a major for-profit powerhouse. The lawsuit brought by Musk accuses Brockman and OpenAI CEO Sam Altman of abandoning the company's original mission to develop AI for the public good and shifting toward that profit model without Musk's consent. ABC News legal contributor James Sample.
2: Last week, the bulk of the week was spent listening to Elon Musk on the stand. And so you're getting, at that point, the version that Mr. Musk wants to portray. The scene will shift a little bit and you'll start hearing from OpenAI and you'll get more of their version, not just via cross-examination. OpenAI's philosophy, Sam Altman and Mr. Brockman's philosophy here, their approach to this litigation is that Mr. Musk is pursuing this case primarily over sour grapes. Whereas Mr. Musk said he was seeking to protect the nonprofit entity that was originally the source of OpenAI and the original corporate structure of OpenAI, now you're going to hear from the other side. There are already exhibits in evidence that indicate that Mr. Musk himself was one of those who had some skepticism early on as to whether or not the nonprofit structure would really work. When he didn't get his way in terms of ownership of a for-profit entity, then he left. And so the argument that the OpenAI team will be making is that Mr. Musk forfeited his contractual rights when he left the company because he didn't get everything he wanted.
3: That's ABC News legal contributor James Sample. The Devil Wears Prada 2 is kicking off the summer movie season in style. It was the top grossing film over the weekend.
5: Pull yourself together. We have work to do. And by we, I mean you.
4: The Devil Wears Prada 2 brought in $77 million domestically at movie theaters over the weekend, say studio estimates. Starring Meryl Streep, Anne Hathaway, Emily Blunt, and Stanley Tucci.
5: You're beautiful. You're the greatest of all time.
4: Michael has become the second highest growing music biopic ever, with over $400 million less than 10 days after its debut. The Super Mario Galaxy movie was third. Project Hail Mary, fourth.
3: That's ABC's Chuck Sievertson reporting. It's 1048. WTOP traffic and weather. Rich Hunter is in the traffic center.
4: All right, couple of crashes in Montgomery County, southbound Colesville Road near the Beltway. And again, George Avenue northbound at Dennis Avenue. Heads up for police direction at both. Now, if you're traveling 270 northbound, main line looks good between the Beltway and Frederick. However, in the local lanes working near Montrose Road, the right lane and the off-ramp to Montrose Road blocked by the work zone. Follow the posted detour signs there. Up in Frederick, southbound 15 between 7th Street and Rosemont Avenue, single left lane gets you by. And then westbound on I-70, as you head west towards South Mountain, heads up for the work zone there, single file right gets you by. And Chevy Chase, northbound Connecticut Avenue near Bradley Lane, single left lane through the construction there. Virginia, 395 south, headed south of Glebe Road toward King Street, single file right past the roadwork. 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I'm Rich Hunter, your next update in about 10 minutes.
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17: Today has been delightful with sunshine and temperatures in the 70s. Tomorrow will be some 10 degrees warmer with a gusty wind. So we've got to watch the elevated fire danger with the dry conditions that we've had. This evening, 68 to 71 degrees. Tonight, temperatures drop 54 to 60 degrees and 81 to 85. The range of high temperatures for your Tuesday afternoon will have partly sunny skies and winds at 10 to 20 miles per hour, gusting to 30. I'm 7 News Chief Meteorologist Veronica Johnson in the First Alert Weather Center.
3: It's 67 degrees in Woodbridge, 64 in Upper Marlboro, and 68 outside of our studios. 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
8: ABC News, I'm Stephanie Officer. Paul Allen, the California man accused of attempting to assassinate President Trump at the White House Correspondents' Dinner, had a court hearing today as he awaits trial in D.C. ABC's Catherine Falders.
10: This hearing was called by Cole Allen's defense attorneys because he was put on suicide watch inside those D.C. corrections facilities. Now, he was ultimately taken off suicide watch, but the prosecutor for the government at least said in court that in his writings that he sent to family before attempting to carry out that attack, that said he made it seem like he would not survive the attack, noting that that would be a reason to keep him on suicide watch.
9: Former New York City Mayor Rudy Giuliani is now breathing on his own after being hospitalized with pneumonia and placed on a ventilator, according to his spokesperson. The 81-year-old remains in critical but stable condition at a Florida hospital and is being monitored as a precaution. This is ABC News.
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4: While the Nationals enjoyed a day off in the middle of their 6-game homestand, the Orioles fell on the wrong end of a 4-game sweep in New York with a 12-1 loss to the Yankees on an emotional day in the Bronx. Aaron Judge homered for the second time in as many days. He drove in a total of 4 runs on the day. Legendary longtime voice of the Yankees, John Sterling, died at the age of 87. Read more on his legacy and his ties to Baltimore as well on WTOP.com. We respectfully move to the big injury news in baseball. Detroit Tigers ace and 2-time defending Cy Young winner
0: Tariq Skubal is having surgery on his left throwing elbow that typically sidelines a player 2 to 3 months. Local product Nick Cross was on the Up and Adams program with Kay Adams Monday morning and announced with his preferred jersey numbers taken. He wore 3 at Maryland and 20 with the Indianapolis Colts. He's switching to 25 in the latest decision made by AI.
1: I like the 25. Okay, I mean, ChatGPT put me in the 25. It looked pretty good when ChatGPT did the little AI jersey swap.
6: You ChatGPT, how am I going to look in this?
1: Yeah.
0: On a tough night for Philadelphia sports, the Flyers blew a third period lead in Carolina. They're now headed home in a 0-2 series hole, and the 76ers took a beating from the Knicks in the NBA second round opener. Anthony Edwards returned to the Timberwolves lineup for game 1 in San Antonio. For more results of the night's playoff games, head to WTOP.com. 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
3: It's 10:58, WTOP traffic and weather. Rich Hunter is in the traffic center.
4: All right, our top traffic issues right now. If you're traveling southbound 395, jammed in the work zone between Glebe Road and King Street, single right lane gets you by. Then on 95 southbound down in Stafford County, as you approach the interchange for Route 610 Garrisonville, exit 143, beginning right around mile marker 145, you're down to a single right lane to that construction. Very slow as a result. 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Your next update with Robert Workman in about 10 minutes.
3: To 7 News First Alert, Chief Meteorologist Veronica Johnson.
17: Very pleasant, very comfortable, and seasonal weather for today. Sunshine and temperatures in the 70s. Well, tomorrow could be our 12th day, 80 degrees and warmer. It will be significantly warmer tomorrow. And right now, it's still looking dry. Temperatures overnight and first thing Tuesday will be around 54 to 60 degrees. We'll have a high temperature between 81 and 85 degrees throughout the area. Southwesterly breezes and wind gusts at around 30 miles per hour. On Wednesday, we could see some rain mainly through the morning hours, then a chance of an isolated shower storm for Wednesday afternoon, 70 to 75 degrees with those temperatures, and much cooler on Thursday. Just a stray shower or two, especially down through southern Maryland, 57 to 62 degrees, the high temperature. For the upcoming weekend, Friday, Saturday, Sunday, you're close to 70 degrees on Friday and Saturday. Unfortunately, Saturday will carry some showers.
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3: 68 in Herndon, 68 degrees outside WTOP studios.
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23: I'm Christopher Cruz in Washington. The Supreme Court has temporarily blocked a lower court order barring the shipment of an abortion pill through the mail. CBS's Nancy Cordes has that.
24: The state of Louisiana had sued the Food and Drug Administration, arguing that the availability of mifepristone by mail violated Louisiana's ban on abortion. There are 13 states that have enacted near-total abortion bans since the repeal of Roe v. Wade 4 years ago, and access to this particular drug has really been at the heart of the fight ever since.
23: The U.S.-Iran ceasefire is hanging by a thread after Iran's military fired missiles and drones at U.S. Navy ships and allies in the region today. CBS's Natalie Brand.
2: The United Arab Emirates, a key U.S. ally, said it too has come under attack from Iran.
5: It looks to me as though the Battle of Hormuz has begun.
2: The military says no U.S. ships have been hit and describes its posture as defensive, but it puts added pressure on an already fragile ceasefire.
5: What is the line in President Trump's head that has to be crossed before he considers the ceasefire over?
23: That was CBS News national security analyst Aaron McLean. Secret Service agents shot and wounded a gunman near the Washington Monument today, just blocks away from the White House. Here's CBS's Nicole Skanga on the scene.
7: The White House was briefly locked down. Members of the media were evacuated off the North Lawn. The president was also hosting an event at the White House. It was not interrupted. Law enforcement sources tell CBS News the suspect now faces multiple charges and remains in custody at a local hospital.
23: Authorities say the man opened fire, then agents returned fire and took him into custody. Chinese state media says at least 21 people have died and more than 60 were injured in an explosion at a fireworks plant in Hunan province. Investigators are looking into what caused a United Airlines jet to strike a tractor trailer on the New Jersey Turnpike as the

0: Lee and Justin Baldoni have agreed to end their bitter and very public legal battle over the production of their 2024 film, It Ends With Us. Lively had claimed Baldoni conspired with publicists to preemptively destroy her reputation. This is CBS News.
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2: It's 11:03, Monday, May 4th, 68 degrees, lows around 60 tonight. Tomorrow, highs in the mid-80s. Good evening, I'm Nick Iannelli. Police are investigating a shooting that happened along the National Mall. The Secret Service says agents approached a suspect who ran and opened fire. Agents returned fire and took the man into custody. A teenager was hit by gunfire during all that and was taken to the hospital. Here's Matt Quinn, deputy director of the Secret Service.
3: Approximately 3:30 this afternoon, our plainclothes officers and agents that consistently patrol the outer perimeter of the White House complex identified a suspicious individual that appeared to have a firearm. They called in support from our marked uniform Secret Service police to make contact with that individual. Upon making contact, that individual fled briefly on foot, withdrew a firearm, and fired in the direction of our agents and officers. They returned fire and engaged. That individual was hit. He's since been transported to the hospital. At least one, we believe only one, bystander was hit by the suspect. That individual, it's a juvenile, did not sustain any life-threatening injuries, but he's also receiving treatment at the hospital. I'll point out that not long before this shooting occurred, the vice president's motorcade did transit through this area. The investigation itself, in terms of the use of force in the shooting, will be conducted by Metropolitan Police Department.
2: That's Secret Service Deputy Director Matt Quinn. At the time of the shooting, President Trump was at the White House nearby. Reporters on the North Lawn were ordered inside as a precaution. Developing news in D.C. as we could see a significant shakeup in the D.C. Police Department's leadership, as several high-ranking police officials have been notified that the department intends to fire them. Some of those proposed terminations are tied to an internal investigation into the alleged manipulation of crime data. The district has reported a drop in overall crime in recent years after a big spike in 2023, but officers and federal investigators have raised concerns that some supervisors may have downgraded crime reports to make the city appear safer than it actually was. Washington Post reporter Jenny Gathright is following the latest on this. She joined us to break it down.
4: Allegations of crime statistic manipulation are not new to MPD. They've surfaced periodically over the years, not just in DC's police department, but in other police departments across the country. Really, what made these investigations accelerate was last year, two probes, one by the Justice Department, another by House Republicans, that examined the issue and where dozens of DC officers voluntarily testified to their experience with this alleged problem. And then following those reports, DC's internal investigations accelerated, and Mayor Muriel Bowser also ordered the city's Office of the Inspector General to examine this and look at it from what she believed to be a more impartial lens.
2: What do we know now about how many senior officials in the DC Police Department might be caught up in this and could potentially be let go because of it?
4: Things are still coming into focus, but we know multiple, at least three high-ranking officials and possibly more. These officials face potential firing, and then others might face other kinds of discipline as things move forward. These officials accused of misconduct will all have the opportunity to defend themselves against the allegations. The department has a very specific disciplinary process where you can get representation and fight the allegations back. So really, them being served the proposed discipline just kicks off the beginning of a long process here. These are higher ranking officials who we're talking about. Proposed firings or disciplinary actions also lead to just immediate staffing shakeups, as some folks are placed on administrative leave. Other folks might be moved around. So I think all of that is still just coming into focus right now.
2: The internal investigation on the alleged manipulation of crime data, what do we know about what that investigation found or whether that investigation is still ongoing?
4: In a letter to interim D.C. Police Chief Jeffrey Carroll last week, Representative James Comer wrote that his committee had learned that the internal affairs investigation was complete and included

0: unsubstantiated claims against individuals. So House Republicans are seeking all of those documents right now. They want that information to be released. Of course, DC police keep their internal investigations typically internal to the department and do not release those.
1: That's Washington Post reporter Jenny Gathright.
2: Get a precision AC tune-up for only $69.
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1: 1108, traffic and weather on WTOP to Robert Workman in the traffic center.
4: Nick, we've got delays southbound on 395 in the work zone that starts near Glebe Road, heads down past King Street. Only a single right lane is getting by through there. There was also a crash right at the beginning of that work zone. That's been moved over to the right shoulder. South on 95, you're okay from Springfield. In the through lanes, there is accident cleanup on the exit ramp at Lorton Road. Doesn't look like it's backing up onto the interstate, though. Moving well through Dale City and down towards Triangle, but then there is a big work zone. Milling and paving left and center lanes blocked beginning south of Quantico and going down towards 610 in Garrisonville, and only a single right lane is getting by through there, and that's probably going to cost you 15, 20 minutes, maybe more at this hour. Northbound, your lanes are open up to Springfield. There's Interloop Beltway construction in McLean along the left side as you head past 193 towards the GW Parkway. Two right lanes blocked on the outer loop as you come off of the American Legion Bridge heading down towards the Dulles Toll Road. 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I'm Robert Workman. Your next traffic report in 10 minutes.
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5: Expect wild rolling temperatures this week and a chance of showers Wednesday, as well as Thursday, and then again on Saturday for the upcoming weekend. Now, this evening, we're mainly clear. Temperatures between 68 and 71 degrees. Tonight, we'll drop down to about 54 to 60 degrees. But a high temperature tomorrow, going to be the warmest of the week. And in our next 10 days, 81 to 85 degrees across the area with partly sunny skies. Wind out of the southwest, gusting to 30 miles per hour. Wednesday, it's rain mainly during the morning with some isolated showers or storms for the afternoon. High temperature at 70 to 75 degrees. Thursday, there's just a slight chance for a shower, much cooler at 57 to 62 degrees. I'm 7 News Chief Meteorologist Veronica Johnson in the First Alert Weather Center.
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6: Royal Farms continues to move into Montgomery County. The convenience store chain, known for its fried chicken, has officially opened its second store there on Georgia Avenue in Silver Spring. Moco Show says a third location is in the works for Gaithersburg, about a mile away from an already existing Royal Farms. Stocks slipped on Monday with the blue chips dropping more than a percent, the Dow Jones Industrial Average giving back 557 points. For the other two major averages, their three-day win streak came to an end. The S&P 500 dropping 29, the NASDAQ fell 46. Tuesday will prove to be another busy day on the earnings front. Expect headlines from PayPal, Anheuser-Busch InBev, Harley-Davidson, and Ferrari. We also get an update on new home sales. John Wardock, WTOP News.
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1: It's 11:12. I'm Nick Iannelli. Thanks for being with us. The D.C. Council is set to vote tomorrow on whether the city should adopt a permanent youth curfew law that would set a nightly curfew at 11 and would allow police to create special zones where the start time is earlier and large groups of young people are not allowed to gather together. Supporters say the curfew is needed to address large crowds of teens in areas like Navy Yard and the U Street corridor. The council voted last month to approve the legislation, but it still needs a second vote to move forward. There are opponents, including D.C. Councilmember Brianne Nadeau, who say the curfew has led to too many confrontations between teens and police. Nadeau is introducing some amendments to the legislation tomorrow. She joined us to talk more about it.
9: Just to be clear, you will not support the teen curfew legislation as it's currently written, right?
10: That's right. I voted against the legislation and I will not vote for it in this form.
9: Okay, so that's why you are pushing for amendments. Tell us about these two amendments that you are proposing.
10: My First Amendment creates a sunset provision so that the law would only be in effect until the end of 2028. My Second Amendment prohibits MPD from transporting teens to the juvenile detention center. Instead, they have to take them either to a 24-hour drop-in center or a DPR facility or take them home.
9: Is that standard practice right now? If a teen is found violating the curfew, they're taken to the juvenile detention center?
10: The chief testified last week that some young people have been taken to the youth service center, which is our juvenile detention center.
9: Okay, so they're juveniles. They're violating the juvenile curfew. Why is it unacceptable for them to be taken to the juvenile detention center?
10: We already know that when we expose children to the carceral system, that it is bad for them and their families and their communities. And violating curfew is not a crime. So we should not be treating children who have violated curfew as if they had committed a major crime.
9: Let's talk about your general opposition to the juvenile curfew bill as written. Maybe some residents see on the news the teen takeovers. They hear business owners concerned about it, and they're wondering, well, why are local lawmakers even opposed to a curfew in the first place?
10: I have a lot of thoughts about those questions, but the first one is, why are we treating teens like they have the ability to make rational decisions instead of treating them like kids and working to get them to safe spaces and get them back to their parents and provide them with the activities they want to do? Certainly, there are reasons they want to gather down at the wharf. It's a great place to hang out. So we shouldn't punish them for that, but we certainly need to be providing programming for them that is the right programming rather than what's going on right now. The law that's before the council right now doesn't really solve that problem. It's just going to have the effect of pushing more children into the pipeline to prison.
9: There's a part of the legislation, it says that the district has seen a rise in endangering situations involving unaccompanied youth driven by social media. It says the far-reaching nature of social media is a novel problem that the council must address in new ways. Do you agree with that statement that it's a novel problem that you have to look for some new ways to deal with?
10: Yes, which is exactly why using the same old policy of curfew is not going to do the trick.
9: We see the mayor and we see the police chief saying that the curfew is a tool that they would really like to have. What is your thought? What goes through your head when you hear the police chief say, yeah, we could really use this as a tool?
10: My first thought is that the police chief should not be the one in charge of our youth welfare, and that as a government, as a city, we should be thinking bigger than this. It is a very blunt instrument, and it isn't one that's effective. It may solve the police chief's problem of having youth in a certain area, but it doesn't solve the larger issue of not having the programming that the teens want or the spaces that the teens need to gather in. It uses law enforcement to solve what's a social issue. And it's been proven not to work generally as a policy for addressing youth needs. So I don't understand why anybody thinks this is a good tool or it's a new tool. It's the same old tool that's already proven to not work.
9: So to bring it back to your amendments that you'll be introducing tomorrow and proposing in front of your colleagues, how are you going to be pitching those amendments?
10: The reason that I am moving these is twofold. One is my colleagues have talked a lot about what they think we need to do for youth besides the curfew. And that's what I want to see invested in. So by setting a 2-year clock on this curfew, that gives the council and the mayor the time to get those programs in place and prove that that is actually their priority before the curfew sunsets. And the second piece is very common sense to me. Curfew violations are not a crime. We should not treat the children who are out after curfew as if they have committed a crime. We should get them somewhere safe so that they can have an appropriate level of support. It should not be the youth detention center. I've gotten a lot of support on both of those. Even those who are voting to support the curfew, I think some are a little uncomfortable with it. And the idea of sunsetting it after 2 years when we've had the opportunity to implement more interventions makes a lot of sense. And I'm hopeful it'll pass tomorrow.
1: That's D.C. Councilmember Brianne Nadeau.
7: ABC News, I'm Stephanie Officer. At a small business summit at the White House earlier, President Trump gave an update on the war with Iran, which he called a small detour for American businesses that are now seeing increased operation costs due to high gas prices. Trump saying it was a necessary move.
3: You can't let them have a nuclear weapon or you're going to have problems like nobody would believe. And it's going very well.
11: It is fashion's biggest night. The Met Gala is officially underway. A-listers Beyonce and Nicole Kidman are co-chairs. The gala is officially a fundraiser for the Metropolitan Museum of Art's Costume Institute here in New York City. ABC's Joelle Garagiulo.
12: We got a performance. Things kicked off with a bang. Joshua Henry, he's currently starring in Ragtime on Broadway. He did a great rendition of Whitney Houston, Oh, I Want to Dance with Somebody. He was joined by a band. There were dancers. It was epic. A great start to the Met Gala.
11: This is ABC News.
9: 11:18, traffic and weather on WTOP. Robert Workman's in the traffic center.
4: Beltway Construction, Prince George's County. Interloop from 450 down to Route 50. Two left lanes are barreled off. Outer loop, your lanes are open from Central Avenue around through College Park and into Silver Spring. There's road work on the outer loop after the American Legion Bridge. Two right lanes blocked as you head down past 193 towards the Dulles Toll Road. On the inner loop, they're working in a single left lane from 193 up to the GW Parkway. Southbound 395, extra slow through the work zone from Glebe Road down pretty much all the way to Duke Street now with just one right lane open through there. And further down on I-95, milling and paving south of Quantico, only one right lane is open through there, and that's very slow, heading down towards Garrisonville Road. 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I'm Robert Workman, your next traffic report in 10 minutes.
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5: A very pleasant evening under mainly clear skies. Temperatures this evening between 68 and 71 degrees. By morning Tuesday, we're down to 54 to 60. A cool start, not cold. And then 81 to 85 degrees. It's going to be quite warm for Tuesday afternoon with southwesterly breezes. Chance of rain comes on Wednesday. Needed rain as we're severely dry throughout the area. The highest chance of rain Wednesday will be through the morning hours, just past lunchtime, and then just an isolated shower for the afternoon. I'm 7 News Chief Meteorologist Veronica Johnson in the First Alert Weather Center.
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4: 11:23, a federal judge sharply criticized officials at the D.C. jail today over how they're treating the man who's accused of trying to assassinate President Trump at the White House Correspondents' Dinner. The judge said Cole Allen was placed in severe lockdown conditions that appeared punitive, including time on a suicide watch in a padded cell. The judge ordered the jail to explain when or if Allen is going to be moved to a less restrictive unit. CBS News crime reporter Anna Schechter.
5: This is an interesting one. The judge wants to talk about why he was held under suicide watch for several days. We have to add a little bit of nuance here. For almost a week, it was either suicide watch, which is the most restrictive. So you're held in a padded cell. You have a vest on that's almost like a straitjacket. That's according to his defense team. And you have no opportunity to use a jailhouse tablet to communicate with other people. That is an option for a lot of incarcerated people. So he did not have any of those. So there were suicide precautions, and then there were suicide watch, which is the most restrictive. And what his lawyers essentially argued is that those precautions violated his rights. He couldn't leave the cell without an escort. He had to be strip searched. He had to have somebody watch him as he showered. So all of this is laid out in this motion. The judge said, we are going to have this hearing, and I'm calling a representative of the Department of Corrections to be at this hearing to explain the conditions of his confinement. So it sounds like the judge is not happy that there were days of these precautions.
4: That's CBS News crime reporter Anna Schechter. 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Rob Woodfork.
6: No Nationals on Monday night, but the Orioles fell on the wrong end of a four-game sweep in New York following a 12-1 loss to the first-place Yankees, outscored 39-10 over the long series and 50-15 over their five-game losing streak. Shane Boz gave up half the Yankees scoring to fall to 1-3 on the mound. And the other half of New York scoring came in a put-away six-run eighth inning against the newly acquired Lou Trevino. This series finale coincided with the news that legendary voice of the Yankees, John Sterling, died Monday morning. Sterling became the team's play-by-play announcer in 1989. He called 5,060 consecutive games before ultimately leaving the booth in 2024. Current voice of the Yankees, Michael Kay, told ESPN of his predecessor.
7: You know, he worked into his 80s. And if you listen to him, you know, calling the Atlanta Braves for Turner, and then you listen in 2000, let's say 23, and the voice is exactly the same. And you'll hear older broadcasters, and they lose some timbre in their voice, and they sound older. John sounded like he was 25 years old, and he said that his voice was a gift from God. It really was.
6: John Sterling was 87. No easy transition to another New York team. Jalen Brunson led the Knicks to a dominant Game 1 victory over the 76ers, and Philadelphia did no better in hockey as the Flyers blew a late lead in Carolina. They're headed home in an 0-2 hole. Rob Woodfork, WTOP Sports.
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4: 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Robert Workman's in the traffic center.
14: Construction on the inner loop of the Beltway in McLean. Left lane blocked from 193 up towards the GW Parkway. Outer loop, two right lanes are blocked after the American Legion Bridge, heading down towards the Dulles Toll Road. Rest of the Beltway looks okay around through Springfield and Alexandria. Southbound 395, slow going in the work zone from Glebe Road down to Duke Street. Only a single right lane open there. Had a crash down on the exit ramp from southbound 95 to Lorton Road. Still see some activity on that ramp, but it is passable. And your through lanes are open as you head down towards Dale City. Now up ahead, they're milling and paving south of Quantico. And only one right lane is open down through there on the way down to 610 Garrisonville Road. That could cost you an extra 20 or 25 minutes with all the truck traffic. 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I'm Robert Workman. Your next traffic report in 10 minutes.
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15: Republicans rush ahead with new redistricting plans after a major decision by the Supreme Court. I'm Mitchell Miller, today on The Hill.
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16: donate a pint of blood and the reward to you could be life-saving. I'm John Doman.
17: Very pleasant, very comfortable, and seasonal weather for today. Sunshine and temperatures in the 70s. Well, tomorrow could be our 12th day. 80 degrees and warmer. It will be significantly warmer tomorrow. And right now, it's still looking dry. Temperatures overnight and first thing Tuesday will be around 54 to 60 degrees. We'll have a high temperature between 81 and 85 degrees throughout the area. Southwesterly breezes and wind gusts at around 30 miles per hour. On Wednesday, we could see some rain mainly through the morning hours, and then a chance of an isolated shower storm for Wednesday afternoon. 70 to 75 degrees with those temperatures, and much cooler on Thursday. Just a stray shower or two, especially down through southern Maryland. 57 to 62 degrees, the high temperature. For the upcoming weekend, Friday, Saturday, Sunday, you're close to 70 degrees on Friday and Saturday. Unfortunately, Saturday will carry some showers, but at least we're dry for Sunday on Mother's Day with sunshine. I'm 7 News Chief Meteorologist Veronica Johnson in the First Alert Weather Center.
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4: Good Monday evening, May 4th, 2026. We thank you for taking us along for the 1130 report. Welcome in. I'm Dean Lane. Andrew Mitchell is our producer. Among the top stories we're following tonight on WTOP. We begin the ride updating you now on a man shot and child injured in a shooting locally on the National Mall near Washington, in the Washington Monument. WTOP's Alan Etter is covering.
0: All this unfolded around 3:30 this afternoon, southeast of the Washington Monument, around the area 15th and Independence Avenue Southwest. Secret Service noticed what they call an imprint of a gun in a man's clothing. They followed him for a while, then engaged him around this area. This is Deputy Director of the Secret Service, Matthew Quinn.
1: Upon making contact, that individual fled briefly on foot, withdrew a firearm, and fired in the direction of our agents and officers. They returned fire and engaged.
0: The man was shot. A child was shot as well. Director Quinn couldn't say whether the child was struck when the suspect fired or by return fire. Both are said to have injuries from which they will survive. Quinn also says the vice president's motorcade passed through here shortly before this incident, and we don't know whether the suspect intended to fire on the motorcade, but that the investigation will reveal his intent. In Southwest, Alan Etter, WTOP News.
4: WTOP News time now, 11:34 Monday evening. Now abroad to the war in Iran tonight. The U.S. military says it battled Iranian forces and sank at least six small boats while working to reopen the Strait of Hormuz. The United Arab Emirates says tonight it came under attack from Iran for the first time, actually, since the fragile ceasefire took hold last month. The Strait of Hormuz is one of the world's most important energy corridors, as we've been reporting here on WTOP. U.S. military says it has established a secure passage through the strait and will continue escort operations. Here's ABC's correspondent, Lionel Musi.
22: Reports of a tanker hit by projectiles near the Strait of Hormuz hours after another vessel was reportedly attacked by small boats. The incidents coming as President Trump announces Project Freedom, a U.S. military plan that will offer what's being described as a defensive umbrella to help cargo ships pass safely through the strait. Ships have been stuck, unwilling to move because of safety concerns, but also because insurance companies have refused to insure them. Operation Project Freedom could change that. Peace talks are at a deadlock. Iran submitting a new proposal, reportedly calling for the U.S. to lift the naval blockade and sanctions, but making no mention of ending its nuclear program. President Trump calling it unacceptable. Here at home,
23: I used to fill up twice a month. Now I try to drive a little less. It's kind of a pain.
22: A $4.45 a gallon. Drivers on the West Coast are already paying well over $5. States like Illinois, Indiana, Michigan, and Ohio are approaching that mark. Now, experts are warning of a second wave of war-related inflation, which could see groceries, medicine, beauty products, and clothes get even more expensive, not just because of transportation costs, but because of the higher cost of packaging and materials derived from petroleum, like polyester and nylon for clothes. One expert warns the spike in gas prices could be just an opening act.
4: ABC News correspondent Lionel Mosi tonight on WTOP, where the time now is 11:36.
24: I'm J.J. Green. U.S. and Iranian forces are now in active combat in one of the most critical waterways in the world. U.S. naval forces say they've shot down Iranian drones and missiles and have destroyed at least a half dozen small boats that were moving towards shipping lanes. Officials say these are defensive actions to protect commercial traffic. Iran claims it struck a U.S. warship. U.S. Central Command says that is not true, and no American vessel has been hit. At the same time, Iran is expanding pressure, launching drones and missiles towards targets tied to the United Arab Emirates and Oman, including energy infrastructure. Shipping remains largely frozen.
4: WTOP National Security Correspondent J.J. Green. Good Monday evening, May 4th. Welcome in for the ride. I'm now 11:37. An update on traffic and weather in just 1 minute. Meantime, if you're just joining us, welcome in for the ride. A recap of some of the top stories we're following tonight in the 11:30 report for you here on WTOP.
2: CBS News Brief. The Supreme Court has stayed a lower court ruling barring the transport of an abortion pill through the mail. CBS News legal analyst Jessica Levinson.
25: The Supreme Court said temporary timeout. Push pause on what the Fifth Circuit did
5: let's take a moment and let's get arguments from both sides, and then we'll make a decision within probably about a week.
2: The U.S. Navy says Iran fired missiles and drones at its ships in the Strait of Hormuz. From Tel Aviv, CBS's Holly Williams.
6: The president said the U.S. struck seven Iranian military speedboats. As usual, Iran gave a different version of events, denying that any commercial ships passed through the Strait of Hormuz.
2: Secret Service agents shot and wounded a man near the Washington Monument today. Deputy Director Matt Quinn.
1: Not long before this shooting occurred, the vice president's motorcade did transit through this area.
2: CBS News Brief. I'm Christopher Cruz.
4: Good Monday evening, May 4th. Welcome in for the ride. 11:38 the time on WTOP. Traffic and weather on the 8th to Robert Workman now in the WTOP Traffic Center this evening.
14: Dean, we're in good shape on the outer loop of the Beltway through College Park and Silver Spring. Some inner loop road work over towards New Carrollton between 450 and Route 50. Looks like two left lanes are going to be tied up there overnight. Some wind restrictions at the Chesapeake Bay Bridge, so I don't see any construction on the bridge. Your lanes are open. Just be careful if you're in or near a high-profile vehicle. Northbound on 270, some road work in the local lanes at Montrose Road. You're down to just one lane open through there. Your through lanes, though, are available all the way through Rockville and out towards Gaithersburg. 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I'm Robert Workman. Your next traffic report in 10 minutes.
4: We are checking the weather now. Very comfortable out tonight here at WTOP.
17: Today has been delightful with sunshine and temperatures in the 70s. Tomorrow will be some 10 degrees warmer with a gusty wind. So we've got to watch the elevated fire danger with the dry conditions that we've had. This evening, 68 to 71 degrees. Tonight, temperatures drop 54 to 60 degrees and 81 to 85. The range of high temperatures for your Tuesday afternoon. We'll have partly sunny skies and winds at 10 to 20 miles per hour, gusting to 30. I'm 7 News Chief Meteorologist Veronica Johnson in the First Alert Weather Center.
4: It's 65 degrees this evening, Monday evening in Springfield, 65 Farragut Square, 63 Laurel, 67 outside the WTOP studios. 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
7: Tyson is seeing especially strong demand for chicken nuggets and chicken wings. Tyson stock rising almost 8% Monday. The Dow Jones Industrial Average slipping 557 points Monday. The S&P 500 dropped 29, the NASDAQ falling 46. Norwegian Cruise Line says it's seeing softer demand for its cruises. That stock losing some 8%. And on the calendar Tuesday, Leidos of Reston reports earnings and expect headlines on new home sales. John Werdock, WTOP News.
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15: Redistricting ratchets up again after the Supreme Court's decision on voting rights. I'm Mitchell Miller, today on The Hill.
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25: News happens here.
4: The Supreme Court's decision to reject much of the Voting Rights Act has set off renewed Republican congressional redistricting efforts in several southern states this week. WTOP's Capitol Hill correspondent Mitchell Miller, Monday evening, today on The Hill.
15: Alabama's GOP governor has directed that a special legislative session begin today to redraw U.S. House districts as well as those for the state Senate. Tennessee also plans to move ahead this week following the high court's decision striking down a black majority majority district in Louisiana. The ruling makes it more difficult to successfully challenge gerrymandered districts based on discrimination due to race. But the House's top Democrat, Hakeem Jeffries, says his party isn't going to sit idly by.
10: We are not going to let the extremists successfully rig the midterm election.
15: Jeffries points out Democrats are carrying out their own redistricting to counter Republicans, noting voters recently approved a plan that could add 4 Democratic seats in Virginia. On Capitol Hill, Mitchell Miller, WTOP News.
4: WTOP at 11:43. War involving Iran could now be hitting your wallet these days. Gas prices are climbing again across the country this week. The national average topping out at about $4.40 a gallon these days. And as the conflict continues, those prices could keep going up. On Monday, U.S. military officials say an American forces actually fired on Iranian units and sank 6 small boats, as we've been reporting tonight on WTOP, while working to reopen the Strait of Hormuz.
11: Today is not a good day. Today is a day that suggests that it's going to be June or perhaps later before the Strait resumes normal activity. And by the way, gas prices, yeah, I know they've had this tremendous run of more than 30 cents in a week and 30 cents in a month. Unfortunately, they're going to run some more right now. Wouldn't surprise me if we're not up 30 cents by the end of the week.
4: Energy expert Tom Kloza on WTOP, chief energy advisor for Gulf Oil. WTOP at 11:44. The need for new blood donors is constant. WTOP's John Doman says tonight a new effort underway from Inova aims to get you to donate by offering some potentially life-saving information for you.
16: Anyone who shows up to Inova Donor Centers in Centerville will get free blood testing through a partnership with Good Labs.
12: They can go choose from something like a general health and wellness panel, which is normally what you get with your physician. So that's including things like your blood sugar, your cholesterol, or if you've gotten that done recently, then you can choose something more specific, like a hormones panel or a nutrients panel.
16: Grant Brewster is the co-founder and CEO of Good Labs. He has a rare medical condition that essentially requires him to donate blood every week to keep his iron levels right. And he got this idea after he got tired of donating and then having blood drawn again for testing.
12: I was like, hey, there's already a needle in my arm when I donate blood. Why can't you guys just ask them to go run this test? And they're like, oh, that's not necessarily something that the blood centers do.
16: But in this case, they are. And hundreds of dollars of work is free to anyone who donates. John Dome in WTOP News.
4: Coming right up this half hour.
13: How you can get a free sober ride after a few too many margaritas this Cinco de Mayo. I'm Luke Lukert.
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4: Turning to the world of entertainment this Monday evening, pop star Britney Spears resolved her DUI case Monday without serving any additional jail time. Spears did not appear in court, but her attorney actually did and entered a guilty plea on her behalf. Her attorney says the goal was to put the case behind her and praise prosecutors in the case for recognizing what he called positive steps that she's taking. ABC News correspondent Alex Stone was in the courtroom.
20: Britney Spears, as we expected, not in court. There was a plea deal that was offered to her, and she is taking the plea deal to a lesser charge. She is being sentenced to one day in Ventura County Jail. She has already served that time for when she was arrested. 3 months in an alcohol education program, fines of $571, and any time police want her to undergo a chemical test, she'll need to do that. So no jail time, no trial, a lesser charge under the level of DUI that she is pleading guilty to, and now she moves on.
4: The National Transportation Safety Board is investigating tonight after a United Airlines flight coming from Italy apparently crashed into a light pole while landing at Newark Liberty International Airport. It was carrying, at the time, more than 200 passengers and 10 crew members, though no one, luckily, the good news of the story, on board was injured. The plane landed safely, we're told, after making contact with a light pole during its final approach. More from ABC News correspondent Hannah Bata.
0: A United flight about to land at nearby Newark Airport was coming in low and hit a light pole.
5: Yeah, they felt something over the threshold, and there's a hole in the side of the airplane.
0: Video from the ground shows the plane moments later. People in their cars shocked at what they saw.
6: Holy did you see all that wind? Oh my goodness.
0: United says its maintenance team is now evaluating the plane, saying we will conduct a rigorous flight safety investigation into the incident, and our crew has been removed from service as part of the process. One day earlier, an incident involving another United flight at Newark.
21: Ground United 1837, what's your clear emergency? It seems like someone just attacked one of our flight attendants.
0: A man allegedly attacking a crew member and then trying to access the cockpit.
21: A gentleman just attacked one of the flight attendants and tried to open the forward main cabin door.
22: Oh my God.
0: He was removed by police and taken for a psychiatric evaluation.
23: The crew member refused medical treatment.
4: Good Monday evening, May 4th. Welcome in. Glad you're with us. 11:48. Robert Workman now at WTOP Traffic Center this evening.
14: Construction on the outer loop of the Beltway beginning after the American Legion Bridge. As you head down past 193 towards the Dulles Toll Road, they're working along the right side. Inner loop, they take away your left lane from the Georgetown Pike up towards the GW Parkway. Southbound on 395, construction left and center lanes blocked from Glebe Road all the way down to Duke Street. Just one right lane open through there. Looks like they're also setting up on the George Washington Parkway between Reagan National Airport and Old Town Alexandria around 1st Street. One lane of traffic will get by in each direction there overnight. Southbound 95 on the exit ramp at Lorton Road, accident cleanup all the way down at the bottom of the ramp. It's passable with caution. And southbound on 95 is going to slow from the Quantico exit down into Stafford County as they do milling and paving. Left and center lanes are blocked. Only a single right lane is open heading down towards Garrisonville Road. 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I'm Robert Workman. Your next traffic report in 10 minutes.
17: Temperatures today have been in the 70s. Tomorrow, we're shooting for the 80s. It'll be some 10 degrees warmer. But first, this evening, we're around 68 to 71 degrees. We're mainly clear. Tonight, 54 to 60 degrees, and then partly cloudy and breezy for Tuesday. High temperature, 81 to 85 degrees. 7 News, Chief Meteorologist Veronica Johnson in the First Alert Weather Center.
4: We're at 66 degrees at our nation's capital Monday evening, brought to you by the P.J. 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
4: As you prepare to celebrate Cinco de Mayo in the near future with a margarita in hand, a local organization wants to make sure you have a sober ride home.
13: And to ensure that, they're giving away $15 rides through Lyft that start at 4 p.m. for you day drinkers.
29: Till 4 a.m. on Wednesday, May 6th. We pay up to a $15 fare.
13: Kurt Erickson, the president of the nonprofit Washington Regional Alcohol Program on Cinco de Mayo.
29: I think it would surprise people in the fact that it's really in the annals of those drunk driving holidays. In fact, it's 36%, so way more than a third of all traffic deaths in this country, specifically on May 5th, involve drunk drivers.
13: The code for that ride that can be entered in the Lyft app will be available starting at 3 p.m. on May 5th at SoberRide.com. Salud, Luke Luker, WTOP News.
4: Tonight, police in Edmond, Oklahoma, Monday evening now say at least 23 different people were injured in a shooting over the weekend.
1: Police say the shooting unfolded during an unsanctioned lakeside party in Edmond. The party had been advertised on social media and drew a large crowd of young adults. A number of victims went up overnight as more people arrived at emergency rooms on their own. The injuries ranged in severity, and a local hospital says the ages were 16 to 30 years old. No arrests have been made. Police say the event was not permitted, and they do not believe there is an ongoing threat. Alex Stone, ABC News.
4: Stars are out for fashion's biggest night Monday evening at the Metropolitan Museum as we speak of the Arts Met Gala. CBS News New York reporter Ali Bowman has more for us on the event.
2: The Met Gala is in full swing here in Midtown Manhattan, and the stars are all coming out with superb looks. Tonight's dress code is fashion is art, and it marks the opening of the Costume Institute's spring exhibition, which is titled Costume Art. It is a celebration of fashion throughout art history, and in the exhibition, they'll be pairing both pieces of the Met's collection along with garments, about 400 of them. Now, celebrities are embracing this look with lots of bright colored, bold patterns, and it is absolutely a star-studded event.
4: Getting into college just got easier locally for some Prince George's County students. Bowie University, the state university there, is launching a new direct admissions program for high school students in the county with at least a 3.0 GPA. Now, eligible students only need to submit an interest form, we're told, and an unofficial transcript. The move comes as Bowie State works to reverse declining enrollment and follows similar efforts of other Maryland colleges.
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3: 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Beltsville to Burke.
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4: It's 11:54. 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
8: While the Nationals enjoyed a day off in the middle of their six-game homestand, the Orioles fell on the wrong end of a four-game sweep in New York with a 12-1 loss to the Yankees on an emotional day in the Bronx. Aaron Judge homered for the second time in as many days. He drove in a total of four runs on the day. Legendary longtime voice of the Yankees, John Sterling, died at the age of 87. Read more on his legacy and his ties to Baltimore as well on WTOP.com. We respectfully move to the big injury news in baseball. Detroit Tigers ace and two-time defending Cy Young winner Tarik Skubal is having surgery on his left throwing elbow that typically sidelines a player 2 to 3 months. Local product Nick Cross was on the Up and Adams program with Kay Adams Monday morning and announced with his preferred jersey numbers taken. He wore 3 at Maryland and 20 with the Indianapolis Colts. He's switching to 25 in the latest decision made by AI.
9: I like the 25. Okay, I mean, ChatGPT put me in the 25. It looked pretty good when ChatGPT did the little AI jersey swap.
10: You ChatGPT, how am I going to look in this?
9: Yeah.
8: On a tough night for Philadelphia sports, the Flyers blew a third period lead in Carolina. They're now headed home in a 0-2 series hole, and the 76ers took a beating from the Knicks in the NBA second round opener. Anthony Edwards returned to the Timberwolves lineup for game one in San Antonio. For more results of the night's playoff games, head to WTOP.com. 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
4: 11:58 to Robert Workman now in the WTOP Traffic Center.
14: Construction congestion southbound on 395 from Glebe Road down to Duke Street. Only a single right lane is open. Then only a single right lane gets by on I-95 south of Quantico as they mill and pave on the way down towards 610. That's probably an extra 20 minutes on your ride down to Fredericksburg. Also had accident cleanup on the exit ramp from southbound 95 to Lorton Road. I still see some flashing lights there, but the ramp is passable with care. The WTOP Traffic Center is presented by Window Nation. 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I'm Robert Workman, your next traffic report in 10 minutes.
4: Veronica's got a look at that forecast for us here on WTOP.
17: A very pleasant evening under mainly clear skies. Temperatures this evening between 68 and 71 degrees. By morning Tuesday, we're down to 54 to 60. A cool start, not cold. And then 81 to 85 degrees. It's going to be quite warm for Tuesday afternoon with southwesterly breezes. Chance of rain comes on Wednesday. Needed rain as we're severely dry throughout the area. The highest chance of rain Wednesday will be through the morning hours just past lunchtime, and then just an isolated shower for the afternoon. I'm 7 News Chief Meteorologist Veronica Johnson in the First Alert Weather Center.
4: 66 degrees in our nation's capital at 11:59.
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4: D.C. police face a shakeup this morning at the top as heads could roll over alleged crime statistic manipulation.
16: The D.C. jail on the defensive in the White House Correspondents' Dinner case. I'm Tracy Jahnke.
18: A judge rules on whether to stop work on the East Potomac Golf Course. I'm Neil Augenstein.
4: Down day on Wall Street, kicking off your business week Monday. At the closing bell on Monday, the Dow was down 557, the NASDAQ down 46, the S&P off 29. Good morning. Welcome in. 12 midnight, the time on WTOP.
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20: I'm Christopher Cruz in Washington. The White House today was briefly on lockdown because of a shooting near the Washington Monument. Secret Service Deputy Director Matt Quinn says a man fired at his agents who returned fire, wounding him.
22: Not long before this shooting occurred, the vice president's motorcade did transit through this area. The investigation itself, in terms of the use of force in the shooting, will be conducted by Metropolitan Police Department.
20: Quinn says his agents had been following a suspicious person near the White House perimeter who appeared to be armed with a handgun. The Supreme Court has stayed an appeals court order barring the ship pill through the mail.
26: I'm Stacey Lynn at the White House. The Trump administration says it remains committed to a pro-life, pro-family, and public safety agenda, and is still closely monitoring the ongoing litigation related to the ruling. It also says the FDA is conducting a rigorous scientific review of mifepristone to address safety concerns.
20: The stay will be in effect for a week. Two U.S.-flagged merchant ships trapped for months safely transited the Strait of Hormuz. From Tel Aviv, CBS's Holly Williams.
30: Rahman Kapoor is the captain of an oil tanker stranded in the Persian Gulf since the war began in February.
31: Are you worried that this actually may cause the ceasefire to collapse?
32: Yes, anything could go wrong at any time.
31: There are
0: are fears in this region that the fragile ceasefire between the U.S. and Iran could now crumble. The United Arab Emirates, an American ally, said it was targeted by Iran today, with a drone strike injuring three people and sparking a fire at an oil port.
20: And the U.S. military says it fired on Iranian forces and sank six small boats as it moved to reopen the strait. How did this happen? A United Airlines jet came within feet of disaster when it struck a tractor-trailer on the New Jersey Turnpike as it landed at Newark Liberty Airport. CBS's Chris Van Cleve.
1: There were no injuries on board the plane.
5: They felt something over the threshold, and there's a hole in the side of the airplane.
1: United has removed the flight crew from duty and is pledging a thorough investigation as the NTSB has launched its own probe. Transportation Secretary Sean Duffy.
6: This is unacceptable.
13: We have

0: I want to know what's going on in the world.
1: I'm Tony.
0: There are big questions that all of us are asking. I want to get you the answers.
1: How are you?
0: I'm Tony DeCoppo. 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
2: WTOP at 12:03. Tuesday morning, May 5th, 2026. Thanks for taking the midnight hour ride with us. Scattered clouds, low 57 to 63, according to Veronica. Not bad. Partly cloudy, breezy, with gusty winds later today. The high 82 to 87. We're at 66 in Washington right now. Good morning to you. I'm Dean Lane. Topping the stories we're following locally this midnight hour. Police are investigating this hour a shooting involving U.S. Secret Service agents and a man, they say, pulled out a gun near the Washington Monument. WTOP's Alan Etter is covering.
3: This all happened about 3:30 p.m. It all began when undercover Secret Service agents near the White House noticed the man with a bulge in his clothing that looked like a gun. They followed him here to 15th and Independence, where they confronted him, and they say he pulled the gun, fired several times. The agents fired back, according to Deputy Secret Service Director Matthew Quinn.
4: That individual was hit. He's since been transported to the hospital. I have no comments on his condition. I can tell you that at least one, we believe only one bystander was hit by the suspect. That individual, it's a juvenile, did not sustain any life-threatening injuries, but he's also receiving treatment at the hospital.
3: A motorcade carrying the vice president passed through here just before the shooting, but it's not known whether that was the gunman's intended target. On the National Mall, Alan Etter, WTOP News.
2: WTOP News time, now 12:04. We're following some developing news here at WTOP Tuesday morning. Several high-ranking D.C. officials have been notified, apparently, that the department intends to fire them. If the firings move forward as planned and written on paper here, they could lead to a major shakeup among top police leadership. Sources familiar with this situation this morning say some of the proposed terminations are tied to an internal investigation into the alleged manipulation of crime data. NBC4 reporter Paul Wagner tells WTOP Tuesday morning how the manipulation allegedly occurred.
5: Officials would come on the scene of different crimes and listen to whatever the crimes were and then tell the officers to categorize it in a level that may not have really fit the crime. So in effect, it was lowering the crime stats to make it appear as if crime was lower than it really was.
2: Now, the developments in question come after the district reported a drop in overall crime following a historic spike in 2023. We'll keep you updated here on WTOP, of course, as we learn more, where the time now is 12:05. The man accused of trying to assassinate President Donald Trump at the White House Correspondents' Dinner 2 weeks ago remains held at the D.C. jail this morning as the case moves forward. But during a court hearing on Monday in this case, it was jail officials, not the suspect, facing tough questions, as we hear from WTOP's Tracy Jonke, who was in the courtroom.
6: The federal judge who called the hearing said he found reports of Cole Thomas Allen's treatment at the D.C. jail extremely disturbing, and he sounded frustrated while questioning an attorney for the D.C. Department of Corrections about why Allen spent his first days at the jail under suicide watch in a padded cell with the lights on all night and day. Allen's court-appointed lawyer also said mental health assessments found no indication Allen intended to harm himself. And even when his suicide status was downgraded, he remained confined to a cell nearly 24 hours a day. U.S. Magistrate Judge Zia Faruqi said it was akin to solitary confinement, unheard of for a defendant with no prior criminal record. The Department of Corrections lawyer said its housing board is working on where to safely place Allen. The judge gave the agency until 9 a.m. Tuesday to provide a timeline for its decision. Tracy Jonke, WTOP News.
2: WTOP at 12:07 Tuesday morning. Now we turn to a legal fight locally involving one of D.C.'s most iconic golf courses. A group is raising concerns tonight about work underway at the East Potomac Golf Course, the course President Trump wants to turn into a championship-level venue. And the judge in the case wants reassurances that planned tree removal will not go too far. That is the issue. The issue came up during a court hearing, we understand, focused on the future of the course and how redevelopment plans are being handled, as we hear from WTOP's Neil Augenstein.
7: The judge says she takes the National Park Service's superintendent of the National Mall at his word that the current plans for the East Potomac Golf Course are only to remove dead and dangerous trees. The group suing the Department of Interior says the Trump administration made similar claims with the White House Ballroom Project and the Kennedy Center. The judge said she wants to be told if more than 10 trees have to be cut down or if there are plans to bring heavy machinery in.

0: The judge told the lawyer for Interior she doesn't want a situation where she hears something major has happened that can't be undone. She says that would bring serious consequences. Neil Augenstein, WTOP News.
1: Good Tuesday morning, May 5th. 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
1: Traffic and weather on the 8th. Good morning, Tuesday, to Robert Workman at the WTOP Traffic Center with us.
4: Good morning, Dean. Beltway in Prince George's County. Some road work on the inner loop between 450 and Route 50 along the left half of the roadway. Looks like they're also working eastbound on 50 in that wide stretch between 704 and 197. Pretty long stretch out through there, but they're working along the left side about halfway through. On the outer loop of the Beltway, we're good to go through College Park and Silver Spring. Some road work north on 270 in the local lanes at Montrose Road. Outer loop after the American Legion Bridge, they'll be working along the right side, VDOT will, as you head past 193 down towards the Dulles Toll Road interloop. They take away your left lane from the Georgetown Pike up to the GW Parkway. 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I'm Robert Workman, your next traffic report in 10 minutes.
1: Let's check that forecast now with Veronica this morning on WTLT to see where we're headed weather-wise.
5: Well, likely to need the AC today. Temperatures are going to be warming rather quickly. Today's going to be one of the warm ones, feeling more like June. We're in the mid-50s to around 60 degrees this morning. Later today, low to mid-80s. Some spots could be even hotter than that. We're looking at partly sunny skies and a breezy southwesterly wind. Still out of the southwest on Wednesday, but we'll be dealing with a weather maker moving in and rain likely for the morning commute. Past lunchtime, isolated showers for the afternoon. I'm 7 News Chief Meteorologist Veronica Johnson in the First Alert Weather Center.
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1: I've got to check your money news with John Warda.
11: Royal Farms continues to move into Montgomery County. The convenience store chain, known for its fried chicken, has officially opened its second store there on Georgia Avenue in Silver Spring. Moco Show says a third location is in the works for Gaithersburg, about a mile away from an already existing Royal Farms. Stocks slipped on Monday, with the blue chips dropping more than 1%, the Dow Jones Industrial Average giving back 557 points. For the other two major averages, their three-day win streak came to an end. The S&P 500 dropping 29, the NASDAQ fell 46. Tuesday will prove to be another busy day on the earnings front. Expect headlines from PayPal, Anheuser-Busch InBev, Harley-Davidson, and Ferrari. We also get an update on new home sales. 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
1: Good Tuesday morning, May 5th. Welcome in for the ride. Glad you're with us this midnight hour. I'm Dean Lane. 12:14, the time now on WTOP. Welcome.
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7: News happens here.
1: Lawmakers in several southern states are meeting this week to consider changes to congressional maps that could reshape U.S. House primaries ahead of the November coming midterm elections. Now, this push follows a recent Supreme Court ruling that weakened a key provision of the Voting Rights Act. That happened last week. The court said Louisiana relied too much on race as an issue when it created a second majority black district to comply with the Voting Rights Act, which has opened the door now for Republican-led states to attempt to eliminate some districts that have historically elected Democrats. To flesh this out, special legislative sessions are happening this week in Alabama and Tennessee, we understand this morning, while Louisiana lawmakers are actually already considering new district maps. We turn now to ABC News political director Avery Harper this morning for the latest.
15: This has really injected a layer of uncertainty into this midterm election cycle. I mean, 6 months out from Election Day in November, there are voters in places across the country that do not know what congressional district they fall into or who they might be voting for. So in places like Louisiana, Tennessee, and Alabama, we're going to be tracking developments to see exactly what happens there. But even small shifts in some of these congressional districts can really reshape how these districts look and who represents these districts. And so when you look at the control of Congress, even a few seats can really be determinative of which party controls the House of Representatives. The other piece of this is really just disruption. You have delayed primaries, you have legal challenges. That just yields to voter confusion. And so that can also impact midterm elections just as much as the maps themselves. This is going to be something that we're going to have to track and see exactly what happens. I think particularly in the South, you're going to have states that are going to be trying to test just how far they can take this new legal standard. Every single move is going to be challenged in court. So this is going to be a lot of litigation up until we get to Election Day. I think the big picture here really is that redistricting is no longer going to be something that we only talk about once every 10 years after the census. This is going to be something that is going to be an ongoing legal and political battle, which means that these battlefields in terms of the midterms are going to be shifting way later into the cycle than we expected.
1: That's ABC News political director Avery Harper on WTOP. In other news this morning, let's talk money, gas prices. Out of the war involving Iran and how it's hitting your wallet these days, gas prices have jumped again in just the last few days, we understand this morning. Nationwide, the average price is over $4.40, with several states reporting averages near $5 a gallon right now. And prices could climb higher, we're told, as the fighting continues. U.S. military leaders confirm Iran launched missiles, drones, small boats toward ships guarding the Strait of Hormuz this week on Monday. Energy expert Tom Kloza, chief energy advisor for Gulf Oil, tells us this morning the latest spike may not be over anytime soon.
16: I would say that the war is nowhere near being over and the strait is nowhere near being cleared. The fact that Iran has levied some ordnance against the United Arab Emirates is significant in that it really compromises the area, but it also threatens some of the few oil exports that are leaving the Gulf. The UAE has a pipeline that comes out on the Indian Ocean, and if that was hit, you know, you could be losing another million and a half barrels a day of Persian Gulf crude.
1: He says it would not surprise him to see prices rise another 30 cents by the end of this week. 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
4: Southbound on 395, construction from Glebe Road all the way down to Duke Street. Left and center lanes are blocked. Just one right lane is open through there. The pace is better as you head across the Beltway onto 95 South through Springfield and down towards Woodbridge. Along the way, if you're exiting at Lorton Road, looks like there's still accident cleanup at the bottom of that ramp, but it is passable. Southbound on 95 as you head south of Quantico, you're going to see a lot of brake lights. They're milling and paving again in the left and center lanes on the way down towards 610 Garrisonville Road, so only the one right lane is open through there. Northbound, your lanes are open heading up towards Springfield. 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With Jiffy Lube, you'll be in and out in a jiffy. I'm Robert Workman, your next traffic report in 10 minutes.
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5: Temperatures this morning, not terribly cool, and forecasting an afternoon that's going to be toasty warm. Scattered clouds this morning with temperatures between 54 and 60 degrees, and then partly sunny between 81 and 85 degrees for Tuesday afternoon. Expect breezy southwesterly winds at around 10 to 20 miles per hour, could have gusts around 30 miles per hour. Rain likely on Wednesday, especially for the morning commute just past lunchtime. I'm 7 News Chief Meteorologist Veronica Johnson in the First Alert Weather Center.
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6: here.
1: We are now 6 months away from the November midterm elections, in case you didn't know that by now, as Democrats look to regain control of the House and possibly the Senate as well. New polling suggests this week that the political climate may be shifting with growing headwinds for Republicans these days, believe it or not. President Trump's disapproval rating now stands at 62%, the highest of his presidency. And as the war with Iran continues this week and gas and food prices continue to rise, concerns about the economy are growing. Washington Post polling director Scott Clement tells WTOP the president's economic ratings have dropped sharply recently.
20: He's at 34% approval right now on the economy. That's down 7 points in just 2 months, according to our poll. And you could see, if you ask about inflation specifically, he's down to 27% approval. Ask about cost of living in the U.S., he's down to 23%. You don't want to have any approval numbers in the 20s. That's really poor territory, and it's really unusual for Trump or really any other president to have those. So I think he really needs those numbers to bounce back. It's also a big break from what he saw in his first term, as well as the kind of confidence voters had in him after his victory in 2024.
1: Among Republicans, President Trump's approval remains steady at about 85% this morning, but among Republican-leaning independents, it has fallen to a new low of 56%. Stay tuned. A new program in the district is showing success in keeping more students in the classroom. City leaders say it is improving attendance while also strengthening, at the same time, engagement with families. WTOP's Lynn Bowie tells us Tuesday morning that the program could soon expand to more D.C. schools.
0: If there are barriers to school attendance on a regular basis, we are here to help.
17: The goal is to remove those barriers, whether it's childcare, bullying, or just awareness. Rachel Pierre, director of D.C.'s Department of Human Services, says it's critical to intervene early.
0: The more school days young people miss, the more they fall behind, the harder it is for them to catch up.
17: D.C.'s truancy reduction pilot program now reports a 71% year-over-year drop in truancy among participating students. More parents accepted case management services, helping kids stay on the right track.
0: I think we are encouraged about the results because it tells us that we are onto something that works and that's going to impact the young people and the families that we do serve.
17: They plan to expand into 8 more schools next fiscal year and focus on that tough transition from middle to high school. Lynn Bowie, WTOP News.
1: Maryland is getting national attention for becoming the first state to ban grocery stores and third-party delivery services like DoorDash from using personal data to charge higher prices. This practice, known as dynamic or surveillance pricing, uses artificial intelligence, AI, to analyze consumer data. It can actually result in two people paying different prices for the same item at the very same store based on factors like where they live or how they do their shopping. More on that now this morning from ABC News correspondent Elizabeth Schulze.
21: This is a big move to try to crack down on dynamic pricing when companies use AI to change prices in real time based on customers' personal data. So you might pay a different price than someone buying the exact same thing at the same time. Maryland just became the first state to ban dynamic pricing at grocery stores and with food delivery services. As of October 1st, any store that uses shoppers' personal information to charge higher prices risks facing a $10,000 fine. Last year, a small case study found that Instacart charged different prices for shoppers buying the same foods at the same time. After backlash, Instacart later said it ended those pricing experiments. There have also been concerns with Walmart's shift to digital price tags in all of its stores by the end of next year. The retailer says that prices are the same no matter who was shopping. There is clearly some momentum on this. Dozens of other states have introduced legislation to try to ban dynamic pricing, including at grocery stores, or to force companies to disclose if they are using this strategy. Some consumer advocates actually say Maryland's law doesn't go far enough. For example, it doesn't apply to prices associated with stores' loyalty programs. While an association of Maryland businesses is pushing back, they say grocery stores don't engage in individual price gouging, and dynamic pricing is more common in industries like hotels, rideshare apps, and airlines.
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22: No Nationals on Monday night, but the Orioles fell on the wrong end of a 4-game sweep in New York following a 12-1 loss to the first-place Yankees, outscored 39-10 over the long series and 50-15 over their 5-game losing streak. Shane Boz gave up half the Yankees scoring to fall to 1-3 on the mound. And the other half of New York scoring came in a put-away 6-run eighth inning against the newly acquired Lou Trevino. This series finale coincided with the news that legendary voice of the Yankees, John Sterling, died Monday morning. Sterling became the team's play-by-play announcer in 1989. He called 5,060 consecutive games before ultimately leaving the booth in 2024. Current voice of the Yankees, Michael Kay, told ESPN of his predecessor.
23: You know, he worked into his 80s. And if you listen to him, you know, calling the Atlanta Braves for Turner, and then you listen in 2000, let's say 23, and the voice is exactly the same. And you'll hear older broadcasters and they lose some timbre in their voice and they sound older. John sounded like he was 25 years old. And he said that his voice was a gift from God. It really was.
22: John Sterling was 87. No easy transition to another New York team. Jalen Brunson led the Knicks to a dominant Game 1 victory over the 76ers, and Philadelphia did no better in hockey as the Flyers blew a late lead in Carolina. They're headed home in an 0-2 hole. Rob Woodfork, WTOP Sports.
1: Alrighty, thanks, Rob. As always, coming up next half hour on WTOP in the midnight hour for you.
24: The Secret Service confronts a man with a gun on the National Mall. Shots are fired. 2 are hurt. I'm Alan Etter.
1: Plus,
25: Republicans rush ahead with new redistricting plans after a major decision by the Supreme Court. I'm Mitchell Miller, today on The Hill.
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13: Traffic and weather on WTOP.
14: Things doing fairly well downtown across the Anacostia and Potomac River bridges and on 695, the Southeast Southwest Freeway across the waterfront. Out of Northeast on New York Avenue and Kenilworth Avenue, DC 295. Heading out towards the BW Parkway and Route 50, you should find all of your lanes open. Some interloop beltway construction between 450 Annapolis Road and Route 50 ties up the left half of the roadway. Outer loop looks good from Central Avenue around through College Park and Silver Spring. Doing some road work northbound on New Hampshire Avenue, north of the beltway, up toward Lockwood Drive. Stay to the left on the northbound lanes of 270. They're working in the local lanes at Montrose Road. I'm Robert Workman, your next traffic report in 10 minutes.
5: Well, if you liked yesterday and you like it warm, well, then today you're going to love. Temperatures this morning are going to be ranging between 54 and 60 degrees, just some scattered clouds. But later today, we'll have afternoon temps somewhere between 81 and 85 degrees around much of the area. Could be even a little higher just south of I-68, but partly sunny skies and breezy conditions expected. Winds gusting at times to 30 miles per hour. I'm 7 News Chief Meteorologist Veronica Johnson in the First Alert Weather Center.
1: Midnight airport check temp-wise, we're at 65 degrees. This check, Reagan National, 62. BWD by Marshall, 65. Dulles this morning. We're at 65 and holding outside the WTOP studios right now.
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1: Good Tuesday morning, May 5th. Thanks for taking the midnight hour ride with us. Glad you're in. I'm Dean Lane. Andrew Mitchell is our producer. Among the top stories we're following on WTOP this early morning. D.C. Police is where we begin investigating what led up to a shooting near the Washington Monument involving Secret Service agents on Monday. WTOP's Alan Etter is covering.
29: The shooting itself happened here near 15th and Independence on the east side of the Washington Monument, but it started minutes before near the White House when undercover agents saw a man who appeared to have a gun under his clothes. They followed him for a time, then confronted him here. That's when the Secret Service says he drew the gun and fired off several rounds. The suspect was hit, but also a juvenile was struck, and they don't know whether he was struck by the suspect or by officers firing back. The injury to the juvenile is said to be minor. Deputy Secret Service Director Matthew Quinn says they are on high alert, especially after the assassination attempt of President Trump during the White House Correspondents' Dinner.
30: I'll point out that not long before this shooting occurred, the Vice President's motorcade did transit through this area. The investigation itself, in terms of the use of force in the shooting, will be conducted by Metropolitan Police Department.
29: On the National Mall, Alan Etter, WTOP News.
1: WTOP News time, now 12:32. To the war in Iran, to bring you up to date Tuesday morning in the midnight hour, the U.S. military says right now it battled Iranian forces and sank at least six small boats while working to reopen the Strait of Hormuz. And the United Arab Emirates says this morning it came under attack from Iran for the first time, actually, they say, since the fragile ceasefire took hold last month. The Strait of Hormuz is one of the world's most important energy corridors, as we've been reporting about here on WTOP. U.S. military says it has established a secure passage through the strait and will continue escort operations. ABC News correspondent Tom Sophie Burridge this morning.
0: With trade through that critical waterway, the Strait of Hormuz still blocked, President Trump announcing a new plan to help guide cargo ships linked to countries not involved in the war to safety. Posting on social media, the president writing, quote, "For the good of Iran, the Middle East and the United States, we have told these countries that we will guide their ships safely out of these restricted waterways so they can freely and ably get on with their business." The president's announcement coming after another cargo vessel was reportedly attacked by multiple small craft off the coast of Iran, according to the British Navy's monitoring group. It's recorded more than 40 incidents of vessels attacked, damaged or turned back in or near the Strait of Hormuz since the war began, and says 20,000 seafarers are trapped on ships which can't sail out. President Trump saying in his post, many of the ships are running low on food, and suggesting Iran and the US will both be part of the new, quote, humanitarian gesture to let the ships sail free. The president's announcement coming amid a deadlock in peace talks with Iran. The president calling the latest Iranian proposal not acceptable. That Iranian proposal submitted Saturday to Pakistani mediators. Iranian state media said it called for U.S. forces to withdraw and a lifting of sanctions and the U.S. naval blockade. But the report made no reference to key U.S. demands over what's left of Iran's nuclear program.
1: That's ABC News correspondent Tom Sophie Burridge in the midnight hour Tuesday on WTLP, where the time now is 12:34.
2: I'm J.J. Green. There's growing tension in the Strait of Hormuz as U.S. forces are actively engaging Iranian threats in real time. American ships there have intercepted drones and missiles, and they say they've destroyed several Iranian boats that are approaching key shipping routes. Iran is warning that any foreign military presence in the Strait could be targeted, and they're raising the stakes for U.S. operations because they've actually launched missiles at Oman and the United Arab Emirates. There are confirmed attacks tied to Iran against those targets. The big concern is the possibility of miscalculation, whether or not the intended message sent by Iran to the U.S. or to these nations is misinterpreted. And in fact, they decide to respond in a much more forceful way. Escalation is at the top of the agenda tonight as all of these countries are starting to look at their defensive and their offensive options. Iran claims it hit a U.S. warship. U.S. officials say that did not happen, but if it does, there, in their words, could be hell to pay.
1: WTOP National Security Correspondent J.J. Green. 12:36 on WTOP. Back here in the States, Spirit Airlines says this morning most customers have already received refunds after the carrier announced, as you know, it was shutting down over the weekend. The airline says a small number of refunds are still being processed this hour. Tickets purchased with credits or debit cards are being refunded automatically. The airline announced over the weekend it was ceasing operations, as we reported here on WTLP, after failing to secure a federal bailout. News Nation correspondent Leah Landau this morning.
3: Airports across the country have been impacted since the shocking announcement. Spirit Airlines is no more. Passengers still trying to figure out the next steps to get to their destination. Transportation Secretary Sean Duffy says major airlines are stepping in to help, announcing relief options for stranded travelers.
4: If you're a customer, many of the airlines that are not Spirit are stepping up to provide you assistance. So United, Delta, JetBlue, and Southwest are capping their ticket prices for Spirit customers. I would recommend that if you have a ticket with Spirit, that you actually try to book with these airlines as soon as possible.
3: One carrier, JetBlue, offering confirmed Spirit travelers a one-way fare to their destination for just $99 if they can travel in the next few days. Other airlines are taking in booked and confirmed Spirit passengers for a deep discount. As for the 17,000 employees now without a job, some carriers are offering job interviews and travel assistance for those impacted. Travelers not the only ones scrambling. We're learning that federal officials are working to manage the fallout, as lawmakers warn this could have a much larger impact on competition and prices.
6: CBS News Brief. Secret Service agents shot and wounded a gunman near the Washington Monument Monday. CBS's Nicole Skenga.
12: The Secret Service deputy director was asked if this was an attempt on the president's life.
15: I'm not going to guess on that. I can tell you that every time, one, we're patrolling this area and every site we do, 24/7, hardcore.
6: Two U.S.-flagged merchant ships that had been trapped for months have safely transited the Strait of Hormuz. From Tel Aviv, CBS's Holly Williams.
16: There are fears in this region that the fragile ceasefire between the U.S. and Iran could now crumble. The United Arab Emirates, an American ally, said it was targeted by Iran today, with a drone strike injuring three people and sparking a fire at an oil port.
6: The Supreme Court has temporarily blocked an appeals court ruling barring the transport of a widely used abortion pill through the mail. The stay will be in effect for a week. CBS News Brief. I'm Christopher Cruz.
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1: 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And good morning on this Tuesday, Robert Workman in the WTOP Traffic Center with us.
14: Good morning, Dean. Southbound on 395. Still have the road work from Glebe Road down to Duke Street. Only a single right lane is open through there. The volume is not that bad, so it shouldn't cost you too many minutes. There was a crash up ahead on the exit ramp to Lorton Road. That has been resolved. No worries there. South on I-95, worries. South of Quantico, they're milling and paving in the left and center lanes. That only leaves one right lane open on the way down towards Garrisonville Road, 610. That's probably an extra 20 minutes on your trip down towards Fredericksburg. Northbound, your lanes are open across the Occoquan and all the way to the Beltway and right on up 395 to the 14th Street Bridge. 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I'm Robert Workman, your next traffic report in 10 minutes.
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25: Redistricting ratchets up again after the Supreme Court's decision on voting rights. I'm Mitchell Miller, today on The Hill.
1: Now we take you over to the P.J. 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Here now, 7 News First Alert meteorologist Veronica Johnson with a look at that forecast for us as we roll through the week together.
5: If you like it warm, you'll want to spend some time outdoors. Today, it's going to be perfect, low humidity, and a very warm day, our warmest out of the work week. Right now, we're looking at temperatures in the mid-50s to around 60 degrees. Later today, anywhere between 81 and 85 degrees. Few spots could be slightly warmer, but it is going to be dry. It's rain for Wednesday, especially for the morning commute just past noon. Temperatures will be dropping into the 70s. I'm 7 News Chief Meteorologist Veronica Johnson in the First Alert Weather Center.
1: And around the region this early morning, we are looking at 62 degrees Fort Belvoir, 67 Foggy Bottom this check in the midnight hour, 63 Silver Spring, 65 outside the WTLP studios. 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
18: Fairfax County is going to be home to another defense company. Turbine One is relocating its headquarters from San Francisco to Chantilly. The company has been around since 2021, and it specializes in using artificial intelligence. Fresh concerns about the war with Iran pushed down stocks Monday, the blue chips losing more than 1% at the closing bell, the Dow Jones Industrial Average slipping 557 points, Boeing of Arlington losing almost 3%. It was one of the biggest losers among the 30 blue chips. The S&P 500 dropping 29, the NASDAQ falling 46. And the building known as One Union Center on First Street Northeast near Union Station is now on the market. The Washington Business Journal says the building had very few commercial tenants, and there's lots of potential to convert to residential units. John Werdock, WTLP News.
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19: A judge rules on whether to stop work on the East Potomac Golf Course. I'm Neil Augenstein.
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1: The Supreme Court's decision to reject much of the Voting Rights Act last week has set off a renewed Republican congressional redistricting effort in several southern states this week. WTOP's Capitol Hill correspondent Mitchell Miller. Tuesday morning, Today on the Hill.
25: Alabama's GOP governor has directed that a special legislative session begin to redraw U.S. House districts, as well as those for the state Senate. Tennessee also plans to move ahead this week, following the high court's decision striking down a black-majority district in Louisiana. The ruling makes it more difficult to successfully challenge gerrymandered districts based on discrimination due to race. But the House's top Democrat, Hakeem Jeffries, says his party isn't going to sit idly by.
10: We are not going to let the extremists successfully rig the midterm election.
25: Jeffries points out Democrats are carrying out their own redistricting to counter Republicans, noting voters recently approved a plan that could add 4 Democratic seats in Virginia. On Capitol Hill, Mitchell Miller, WTOP News.
1: The war involving Iran could now be hitting your wallet these days. Gas prices are climbing again across the country this week, with national average now topping, we understand, $4.40 a gallon on average. And as the conflict continues, those prices could just keep going up.
11: It's going to be June or perhaps later before the Strait resumes normal activity. And by the way, gas prices, yeah, I know they've had this tremendous run of more than 30 cents in a week and 30 cents in a month. Unfortunately, they're going to run some more right now. Wouldn't surprise me if we're not up 30 cents by the end of the week.
1: That's energy expert Tom Klosa on WTOP, chief energy advisor for Gulf Oil. To the world of entertainment this morning, pop star Britney Spears resolved her DUI case on Monday this week without serving any additional jail time. Spears did not appear in court for this action, but her attorney did, entering a guilty plea on her behalf.
13: The California Highway Patrol says when they pulled over Britney Spears for erratic driving, she was intoxicated with both drugs and alcohol. Now she's agreed to plead guilty to a lesser count of reckless driving rather than DUI to avoid a trial and jail time. The judge ruling,
22: she's released on 12 months of summary probation.
13: In addition to 12 months of probation, Spears must enroll in an alcohol recovery program and get mental health help. Alex Stone, ABC News, Los Angeles.
1: As the weather warms up, experts say fewer people tend to show up to donate blood. Now, one local medical group is hoping a new incentive on the table will encourage more people to do just that, roll up those sleeves. WTOP's John Doman tells us Tuesday morning that anyone who donates blood at Inova Donor Centers in Centerville can now get their blood tested for free.
23: Something like your blood sugar, your cholesterol. 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
23: All of our tests are actually run at the same labs that your physician used.
24: Grant Brewster is the co-founder and CEO of Good Labs. He got this idea because he has a condition that requires him to donate blood constantly to keep his iron levels right. Then he'd have to be poked again by needles to test the blood that he just donated. He got tired of all the needles, so he came up with a way to knock out 2 birds with 1 stone.
23: Really what we're trying to do is remove friction and add incentive for people to donate. And the main thing here is that we're trying to like really enable people to participate who historically can't afford these different types of health insights.
24: John Dome in WTOP News.
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26: Crashes, car fires, closures. If it's urgent, call the WTOP Traffic Center at 866-304-WTOP. What's happening when it's happening? WTOP Traffic Updates every 10 minutes.
1: Good Tuesday morning, May 5th. Welcome in. I'm Dean Lane. Time now is 12:46 on WTOP. Glad you're with us this morning. Health officials are investigating a cluster of illnesses aboard a cruise ship. The WHO, World Health Organization, says this morning 3 passengers have died from suspected hantavirus, it's called. The infection from that, a rare virus typically spread by rodents. The passengers came from a ship carrying about 150 people on a trip from Argentina to the Canary Islands with stops across the South Atlantic. Health authorities have boarded the ship now this week, and the WHO, World Health Organization, says it is coordinating a multi-country response and contact tracing for this medical event. Dr. Carrie Debink with the Johns Hopkins Bloomberg School of Public Health says this morning that they're here to talk about what exactly hantavirus is.
0: Hantavirus is a virus that does infect rodents. Normally, it transmits between them and doesn't really cause too much of a disease for them. But when it's shed in their feces and their urine and it gets kind of aerosolized into the air and people breathe it in, that's when it can be a problem for humans.
2: I was going to say, how does it usually get infected? Is it by breathing it in? And does this raise new concerns about public health on cruise ships?
0: So to answer the first part of that question, yes, humans get infected by breathing in aerosolized particles. So when it goes airborne, usually if it's like dried out and it kind of gets in dust and then it gets like kind of swept up in like wind or, you know, by brushing it or, you know, vacuuming, things like that can spread it into the air. And so then when people breathe it in, that's when they get infected. And then as far as cruise ships, this is very, very rare. As far as I know, I haven't heard of hantavirus on a cruise ship before. So this isn't something that people need to get really concerned that this is going to keep happening. It's just very likely that there were rodents that were infected on the cruise ship. And unfortunately, people came in contact with the feces or the urine. There are some maybe other possibilities for, you know, maybe where they got infected, but it's very likely from contaminated feces and urine from rodents.
3: Dr. Debning, explain for us, I know you're not there on the cruise ship and can't help us with that part, but help us understand from the medical perspective, what would be happening there? What would be the most important thing? Do you quarantine people? How would this work so that other people don't get sick or potentially die?
0: Right. So it's not typically transmitted from person to person. So really what you're looking for is to find the source of the contamination. So like figuring out if there are rodents, where those rodents are, maybe where the people that have already gotten sick, like what kinds of activities they did they do them together? So it's trying to find the source of maybe where the rodents are and then getting rid of them. As far as quarantining people, I believe that right now they're keeping people on the ship. And I think that's just a precaution.
2: Besides cruise ships, are there general areas, I don't want to be overgeneralized this, but are there places that we should be maybe concerned that we might be running into hantavirus?
0: Right. So I think cruise ships is not somewhere you should typically be afraid of running into hantavirus. Most often it's places where you might come into contact with rodents. So, you know, if you have a house that, you know, that has lots of holes and like they're living in your basement or your walls or whatever, it's a good thing to patch those up. And places like cabins, if you're like camping and like it's a place where, again, like rodents might come and make homes, those are places you could come in contact with it. Sometimes people who are kind of in cleaning industries might come in contact with it just because of exposure on the job site. But for most people, this is not something that they're exposed to on a regular basis at all.
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12: Traffic and weather on WTOP.
14: Southbound 270, lanes open from Germantown and Gaithersburg down towards the lane divide. Northbound, they're doing some work in the local lanes at Montrose Road, so be careful if that's your exit. On the Beltway across the American Legion Bridge, lanes are open each way. They are doing some work on the Virginia side. Outer loop, they're working along the right side as you head past Georgetown Pike. Inner loop, they take away your left lane from 193 up to the GW Parkway. On the George Washington Parkway between Reagan National Airport and Old Town Alexandria, milling and paving during the overnight hours, one lane open in each direction. 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Find them at Oceaneering.com. I'm Robert Workman, your next traffic report in 10 minutes.
1: Let's check that forecast now with Veronica as we roll through the week together here at WTLP this Tuesday morning.
5: After today, it's an exact dozen, 12 days so far this year with temperatures 80 degrees or warmer. Now this morning, we're between 54 and 60 degrees, some scattered clouds. Later today, anywhere between 81 and 85 degrees with partly sunny skies and breezy conditions. I'm 7 News Chief Meteorologist Veronica Johnson in the First Alert Weather Center.
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1: Former New York City Mayor Rudy Giuliani is now this morning off a ventilator and breathing on his own after being hospitalized recently with pneumonia.
15: Former New York City Mayor Rudy Giuliani remains in critical but stable condition at the hospital in West Palm Beach, Florida. A spokesman for the 81-year-old says Giuliani is breathing on his own after being hospitalized with pneumonia and placed on a ventilator. Spokesman Ted Goodman says Giuliani's condition was exacerbated by restrictive airway disease attributed to his exposure to dust and toxins from 9/11. His hospitalization came after he was heard coughing last week on his nightly online talk show, America's Mayor Live.
16: We were reminded last night. Sorry, I have a bit of a cold.
15: And hoarsely told viewers that his voice was a little under the weather. Goodman describes Giuliani as the ultimate fighter and said he is winning this battle. Julie Walker, New York.
1: California, word this morning, taking legal action against State Farm Insurance for its legal handling of claims from the last year's devastating wildfires that took place.
13: California's Department of Insurance says it has uncovered significant mishandling of insurance claims by State Farm that were filed by survivors of the 2025 Southern California wildfires. Around 11,300 residential claims were made to State Farm, and the state alleges a company did slow and inadequate investigations into claims. Underpaid claims caused confusion by assigning multiple adjusters, denied smoke damage claims, and did not adequately communicate with victims. A new legal filing alleges violations of the Unfair Insurance Claims Practices Act and is a first step toward a hearing before a judge. Alex Stone, ABC News, Los Angeles.
1: Record spending is expected this week as people take care of mom on her special day this weekend. Spending is expected to top nationwide $38 billion.
17: Florists could see plenty of green this season, with Americans projected to spend nearly $3.2 billion on flowers for Mother's Day, according to the National Retail Federation.
18: Economist Michael Swanson says despite higher prices from gas to groceries, dining out remains a priority. In fact, Mother's Day is one of the busiest and most profitable days of the year for sit-down restaurants.
19: People are just a little bit more flamboyant when they're having a big brunch on Mother's Day. They're willing to splurge.
18: The average consumer spending, about $284. Gwen Baumgartner, CBS News, Los Angeles.
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27: While the Nationals enjoyed a day off in the middle of their six-game homestand, the Orioles fell on the wrong end of a four-game sweep in New York with a 12-1 loss to the Yankees on an emotional day in the Bronx. Aaron Judge homered for the second time in as many days. He drove in a total of four runs on the day. Legendary longtime voice of the Yankees, John Sterling, died at the age of 87. Read more on his legacy and his ties to Baltimore as well on WTOP.com. We respectfully move to the big injury news in baseball. Detroit Tigers ace and two-time defending Cy Young winner Tariq Skubal is having surgery on his left throwing elbow that typically sidelines a player 2 to 3 months. Local product Nick Cross was on the Up and Adams program with Kay Adams Monday morning and announced with his preferred jersey numbers taken, he wore 3 at Maryland and 20 with the Indianapolis Colts. He's switching to 25 in the latest decision made by AI.
3: I like the 25. Okay, I mean, ChatGPT put me in the 25. It looked pretty good when ChatGPT did the little AI jersey swap.
10: You ChatGPT, how am I going to look in this?
3: Yeah.
27: On a tough night for Philadelphia sports, the Flyers blew a third period lead in Carolina. They're now headed home in a 0-2 series hole, and the 76ers took a beating from the Knicks in the NBA second round opener. Anthony Edwards returned to the Timberwolves lineup for game 1 in San Antonio. For more results of the night's playoff games, head to WTOP.com. 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
1: WTOP at 1258, over to Robert Workman in the WTOP Traffic Center this morning.
14: Slow going southbound on I-95 as you head south of Quantico. Milling and paving takes away the left and center lanes, so only one right lane is open on the way down towards Garrisonville Road 610. A lot of big rigs out there on the highway at this hour, so that's probably an extra 20 minutes on your ride south. Northbound, your lanes are open up to Springfield. The WTOP Traffic Center is presented by Window Nation. Right now, buy 4 windows, get 4 free. Visit windownation.com today. I'm Robert Workman, your next traffic report in 10 minutes.
5: After today, it's an exact dozen, 12 days so far this year with temperatures 80 degrees or warmer. Now this morning, we're between 54 and 60 degrees, some scattered clouds. Later today, anywhere between 81 and 85 degrees with partly sunny skies and breezy conditions. I'm 7 News Chief Meteorologist Veronica Johnson in the First Alert Weather Center.
1: Right now, we are at 65 degrees in our nation's capital, where the time is 12:59.
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1: We could see a significant shakeup in the D.C. Police Department leadership. We'll tell you why. In about 15 minutes, we'll talk with D.C. Council member Brianna Dew as the police, the council, that is, votes on whether or not to make a youth curfew policy a permanent event.
28: Keeping kids in school, a new approach in D.C. is delivering results. I'm Lynn Bowie.
1: It was a down day across the board on Wall Street at the closing bell Monday. The Dow was down 557. Good morning. Welcome in. 1 o'clock, the time now on WTOP.
29: This is CBS News on the Hour, your home for original reporting. I'm Christopher Cruz in Washington. Iran's military fired on U.S. Navy ships in the Strait of Hormuz on Monday. CBS's Holly Williams reports from Tel Aviv on an eventful day in the region.
30: As the U.S. military works to reopen the Strait of Hormuz, President Trump said that the conflict with Iran is going very well. U.S. Central Command said the military intercepted cruise missiles and drones launched by Iran to try to disrupt the mission, with no American warships or other U.S.-flagged vessels hit.
29: And two U.S.-flagged merchant ships made it through the Strait of Hormuz safely on Monday. A Supreme Court justice is allowing, at least for now, abortion-inducing pills to be sent through the mail. Details from CBS's Nancy Cordes.
31: The Supreme Court stepped in after a lower court on Friday blocked telehealth providers from prescribing these pills nationwide. And its order was signed by one of the court's conservative justices, Samuel Alito. But this is just an administrative stay, so it doesn't indicate how the full court might rule going forward.
29: Alito's order puts on hold a lower court ruling barring the shipment of the drug through the mail until at least
0: May 11th. A cruise ship is stranded because of a suspected outbreak of a rare and deadly virus. The latest on that from CBS's Tom Hansen.
2: The cruise ship MV Hondius is docked off the West African nation of Cape Verde. Officials revoking permission for passengers to disembark. The ship set sail from Argentina more than 4 weeks ago, promising its 150 passengers a journey to several exotic places, culminating in Antarctica. Now, passengers are stuck on the ship. Medical investigators believe three passengers have died from the hantavirus. Three other cases are suspected.
0: A new study's found an alarming number of young fathers die soon after their children are born. Northwestern University pediatrician Dr. Craig Garfield.
4: 60% of the deaths were from preventable causes, things like suicide or accidents and unintentional deaths, as well as drug overdoses.
0: In his practice, Garfield noticed many new fathers were dying, so he began studying their deaths. The four students who were killed and the nine wounded when Ohio National Guardsmen opened fire on a crowd of protesters at Kent State in 1970 were remembered on Monday, 56 years later. Survivor Roseanne Canfora.
6: It's a gaping wound until we know and understand why. Why 29 men lifted their weapons, looked through the scopes of them, and found targets in the bodies of 18 and 19-year-old college students and then walked away.
0: 11 days later, two students were killed at Jackson State College in Jackson, Mississippi. This is CBS News.
7: What is...

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1: WTOP at 104. Tuesday morning, 5th of May, 2026. Scattered clouds, 57 to 63, the low by daybreak, according to Veronica. Partly cloudy, breezy with gusty winds later today. A hot one, 82 to 87, 65 in Washington now. Good morning to you. I'm Dean Lane. Topping the stories we're following for you on WTOP. Police are investigating a shooting this Tuesday morning that happened locally along the National Mall. The Secret Service says agents approached a suspect who ran and then opened fire. Agents returned fire and took the man into custody. A teenager was hit by gunfire, taken to the hospital because of the event. Matt Quinn, Deputy Director of the Secret Service, this morning.
2: Approximately 3:30 this afternoon, our plainclothes officers and agents that consistently patrol the outer perimeter of the White House complex identified a suspicious individual that appeared to have a firearm. They called in support from our marked uniform Secret Service police to make contact with that individual. Upon making contact, that individual fled briefly on foot, withdrew a firearm, and fired in the direction of our agents and officers. They returned fire and engaged. That individual was hit. He's since been transported to the hospital. At least one, we believe only one, bystander was hit by the suspect. That individual, it's a juvenile, did not sustain any life-threatening injuries, but he's also receiving treatment at the hospital. I'll point out that not long before this shooting occurred, the Vice President's motorcade did transit through this area. The investigation itself, in terms of the use of force in the shooting, will be conducted by Metropolitan Police Department.
1: Now, we understand at the time of the shooting, President Trump was at the White House, and reporters on the North Lawn were ordered inside just as a precaution. WTOP at 106 on your Tuesday morning. Developing news in D.C., we could see a significant shakeup in the D.C. Police Department's leadership as several high-ranking police officials have been notified, apparently, that the department intends to fire them. Some of the proposed terminations are tied to an internal investigation into the alleged manipulation of crime data. The developments come after the district reported a drop in overall crime following a historic spike in 2023. But officers and federal investigators have raised concerns recently that some supervisors may have downgraded crime reports to make the city appear safer than it actually was. Washington Post reporter Jenny Gaithright is following the story, here now to break it down for us.
3: Allegations of crime statistic manipulation are not new to MPD. They've surfaced periodically over the years, not just in DC's police department, but in other police departments across the country. Really, what made these investigations accelerate was last year, two probes, one by the Justice Department, another by House Republicans, that examined the issue and where dozens of DC officers voluntarily testified to their experience with this alleged problem. And then following those reports, DC's internal investigations accelerated, and Mayor Muriel Bowser also ordered the city's Office of the Inspector General to examine this and look at it from what she believed to be a more impartial lens.
4: What do we know now about how many senior officials in the DC Police Department might be caught up in this and could potentially be let go because of it?
3: Things are still coming into focus, but we know multiple, at least three high-ranking officials and possibly more. These officials face potential firing, and then others might face other kinds of discipline as things move forward. These officials accused of misconduct will all have the opportunity to defend themselves against the allegations. The department has a very specific disciplinary process where you can get representation and fight the allegations back. So really, them being served the proposed discipline just kicks off the beginning of a long process here. These are higher ranking officials who we're talking about. Proposed firings or disciplinary actions also lead to just immediate staffing shakeups, as some folks are placed on administrative leave. Other folks might be moved around. So I think all of that is still just coming into focus right now.
4: The internal investigation on the alleged manipulation of crime data, what do we know about what that investigation found, or whether that investigation is still ongoing?
3: In a letter to interim DC Police Chief Jeffrey Carroll last week, Representative James

0: Comer wrote that his committee had learned that the internal affairs investigation was complete and included substantiated claims against individuals. So House Republicans are seeking all of those documents right now.
1: That is Washington Post reporter Jenny Gaithright speaking with our Nick Iannelli here on WTOP.
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3: Michael and Son.
1: Traffic and weather. Let's check traffic with Robert Workman at the WTOP Traffic Center.
4: Dean, we've got construction on the inner loop of the Beltway in Prince George's County along the left half of the roadway between 450 Annapolis Road and Route 50. Outer loop, your lanes are open as you head around towards College Park and Silver Spring. Southbound on 95 and 270 down towards the Beltway, everything looks good. A little bit of work on the northbound side of 270 in the local lanes at Montrose Road. Virginia Beltway working both ways in McLean. Inner loop, they take away your left lane from 193 up towards the GW Parkway. Outer loop, they're working along the right side as you head past the Georgetown Pike down towards the Dulles Toll Road. 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I'm Robert Workman, your next traffic report in 10 minutes.
5: Well, likely to need the AC today. Temperatures are going to be warming rather quickly. Today's going to be one of the warm ones, feeling more like June. We're in the mid-50s to around 60 degrees this morning. Later today, low to mid-80s. Some spots could be even hotter than that. We're looking at partly sunny skies and a breezy southwesterly wind. Still out of the southwest on Wednesday, but we'll be dealing with a weather maker moving in and rain likely for the morning commute. Past lunchtime, isolated showers for the afternoon. I'm 7 News Chief Meteorologist Renica Johnson in the First Alert Weather Center.
1: Right now we're at 60 degrees Rockville, 63 Ashburn, 62 Fort Washington, 65 outside the WTLP studios. 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
6: 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Beltsville to Burke.
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8: Royal Farms continues to move into Montgomery County. The convenience store chain, known for its fried chicken, has officially opened its second store there on Georgia Avenue in Silver Spring. Moco Show says a third location is in the works for Gaithersburg, about a mile away from an already existing Royal Farms. Stocks slipped on Monday with the blue chips dropping more than a percent, the Dow Jones Industrial Average giving back 557 points. For the other two major averages, their three-day win streak came to an end. The S&P 500 dropping 29, the NASDAQ fell 46. Tuesday will prove to be another busy day on the earnings front. Expect headlines from PayPal, Anheuser-Busch InBev, Harley-Davidson, and Ferrari. We also get an update on new home sales. 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
1: Good Tuesday morning, May 5th. Thanks for taking the 1 a.m. hour ride with us. Glad you're in. 1:14 the time now on WTOP. 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
1: The D.C. Council is set to vote today, later today, Tuesday, on whether or not the city should adopt a permanent youth curfew law that would set a nightly curfew starting at 11 p.m. and would allow police to create special curfew zones where the start time is earlier and large groups of young people are not allowed to gather. Supporters here say the curfew is needed to address large crowds of teens in areas like the Navy Yard and the U Street Corridor. The council voted last month to approve the legislation, you may remember, but it needs a second vote to move forward. There are opponents as well, including D.C. Councilmember Brianna Doe, who says this morning the curfew has led to more confrontations between teens and police. Doe is actually introducing amendments to the legislation on the table. She tells WTOP this morning she will not support the teen curfew legislation in its current form.
16: I voted against the legislation and I will not vote for it in this form.
17: Okay, so that's why you are pushing for amendments. Tell us about these two amendments that you are proposing.
16: My First Amendment creates a sunset provision so that the law would only be in effect until the end of 2028. My Second Amendment prohibits MPD from transporting teens to the juvenile detention center. Instead, they have to take them either to a 24-hour drop-in center or a DPR facility or take them home.
17: Is that standard practice right now? If a teen is found violating the curfew, they're taken to the juvenile detention center?
16: The chief testified last week that some young people have been taken to the youth service center, which is our juvenile detention center.
17: Okay, so they're juveniles. They're violating the juvenile curfew. Why is it unacceptable for them to be taken to the juvenile detention center?
16: We already know that when we expose children to the carceral system, that it is bad for them and their families and their communities. And violating curfew is not a crime. So we should not be treating children who have violated curfew as if they had committed a major crime.
17: Let's talk about your general opposition to the juvenile curfew bill as written. Maybe some residents see on the news the teen takeovers. They hear business owners concerned about it, and they're wondering, well, why are local lawmakers even opposed to a curfew in the first place?
16: I have a lot of thoughts about those questions, but the first one is, why are we treating teens like they have the ability to make rational decisions instead of treating them like kids and working to get them to safe spaces and get them back to their parents and provide them with the activities they want to do? Certainly, there are reasons they want to gather down at the wharf. It's a great place to hang out. So we shouldn't punish them for that, but we certainly need to be providing programming for them that is the right programming rather than what's going on right now. The law that's before the council right now doesn't really solve that problem. It's just going to have the effect of pushing more children into the pipeline to prison.
17: There's a part of the legislation, it says that the district has seen a rise in endangering situations involving unaccompanied youth driven by social media. It says the far-reaching nature of social media is a novel problem that the council must address in new ways. Do you agree with that statement that it's a novel problem that you have to look for some new ways to deal with?
16: Yes, which is exactly why using the same old policy of curfew is not going to do the trick.
17: We see the mayor and we see the police chief saying that the curfew is a tool that they would really like to have. What is your thought? What goes through your head when you hear the police chief say, yeah, we could really use this as a tool?
16: My first thought is that the police chief should not be the one in charge of our youth welfare, and that as a government, as a city, we should be thinking bigger than this. It is a very blunt instrument, and it isn't one that's effective. It may solve the police chief's problem of having youth in a certain area, but it doesn't solve the larger issue of not having the programming that the teens want or the spaces that the teens need to gather in. It uses law enforcement to solve what's a social issue, and it's been proven not to work generally as a policy for addressing youth needs. So I don't understand why anybody thinks this is a good tool or it's a new tool. It's the same old tool that's already proven to not work.
17: So to bring it back to your amendments that you'll be introducing tomorrow and proposing in front of your colleagues, how are you going to be pitching those amendments?
16: The reason that I am moving these is twofold. One is my colleagues have talked a lot about what they think we need to do for youth besides the curfew. And that's what I want to see invested in. So by setting a 2-year clock on this curfew, that gives the council and the mayor the time to get those programs in place and prove that that is actually their priority before the curfew sunsets. And the second piece is very common sense to me. Curfew violations are not a crime. We should not treat the children who are out after curfew as if they have committed a crime. We should get them somewhere safe so that they can have an appropriate level of support. It should not be the youth detention center.
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4: Road work southbound on 395 from Glebe Road, pretty much all the way down to Duke Street, with the left and center lanes blocked. Only a single right lane is open through there. South of Landmark, you should be good across the Beltway onto I-95 and continuing down towards Dale City. Further down, they're milling and paving southbound on 95, beginning a little ways south of Quantico and going down towards 610 Garrisonville Road in Stafford County. Only a single right lane is open through there, and that's pretty busy. That could cost you 15 or 20 minutes, even at this early hour. Northbound, your lanes are open, heading up across the Purple Heart Bridge towards Springfield. No issues reported at the Woodrow Wilson Bridge on the Beltway between Oxon Hill and Alexandria. I'm Robert Workman, your next traffic report in 10 minutes.
1: Coming right up after traffic and weather on WTOP this early morning for you Tuesday.
3: Keeping kids in school. A new approach in D.C. is delivering results. I'm Lynn Bowie.
5: Temperatures this morning not terribly cool, and forecasting an afternoon that's going to be toasty warm. Scattered clouds this morning with temperatures between 54 and 60 degrees, and then partly sunny between 81 and 85 degrees for Tuesday afternoon. Expect breezy southwesterly winds at around 10 to 20 miles per hour, could have gusts around 30 miles per hour. Rain likely on Wednesday, especially for the morning commute just past lunchtime. I'm 7 News Chief Meteorologist Veronica Johnson in the First Alert Weather Center.
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1: Federal judge sharply criticizing officials this week at the D.C. jail over how they are treating the man accused of trying to assassinate President Donald Trump at that White House correspondents' dinner 2 weeks ago. The judge said that Cole Allen was placed in severe lockdown conditions, severe, they call it, that appeared punitive, including time on suicide watch in a padded cell. The judge in the case ordered jail officials to explain when or if Allen will be moved to a less restrictive housing unit in the near future. CBS News crime reporter Anna Schechter reports on Monday's hearing in the D.C. courtroom.
22: This is an interesting one. The judge wants to talk about why he was held under suicide watch for several days. We have to add a little bit of nuance here. For almost a week, it was either suicide watch, which is the most restrictive. So you're held in a padded cell. You have a vest on that's almost like a straitjacket. That's according to his defense team. And you have no opportunity to use a jailhouse tablet to communicate with other people. that is an option for a lot of incarcerated people. So he did not have any of those. So there were suicide precautions, and then there were suicide watch, which is the most restrictive. And what his lawyers essentially argued is that those precautions violated his rights. He couldn't leave the cell without an escort. He had to be strip searched. He had to have somebody watch him as he showered. So all of this is laid out in this motion. The judge said, we are going to have this hearing, and I'm calling a representative of the Department of Corrections to be at this hearing to explain the conditions of his confinement. So it sounds like the judge is not happy that there were days of these precautions.
1: On WTOP Tuesday morning, CBS News crime reporter Anna Schechter. Here at home, keeping kids in school can help them out of keeping them out of trouble. In D.C., a new program on the table is showing results, we understand, with truancy down 71% compared to last year at this time. WTOP's Lynn Bowie tells us Tuesday morning what's behind the success here.
0: There are very different reasons why young people skip school.
2: It can be as simple as not having a uniform or parents not knowing their child is absent. Rachel Pierre, director of D.C.'s Department of Human Services, says that's why early intervention is key.
0: We are able to really meet the family exactly at the point that this could escalate to something bigger.
2: In the second year of D.C.'s truancy reduction program, 47% of parents accepted case management services, up from 42%. And nearly half of those students improved attendance and behavior within 90 days. Pierre said they're encouraged by the results and want to focus on grades 9 and 10.
0: The transition from middle school to high school is often when kids have a hard time adjusting, and for whatever reasons, they may be more truant.
2: 10 schools participate in the program. They plan to expand into 8 more. Lynn Bowie, WTOP News.
1: Out West, California is this morning seeking millions from State Farm over its handling of wildfire claims.
8: California's top insurance regulator says the state will seek millions of dollars in penalties from State Farm. It comes after an investigation found the insurance company violated California state law while handling claims from the 2025 Los Angeles area wildfires. The investigation found the state's biggest home insurer was delaying and mishandling property damage claims from the Palisades and Eaton fires. Jim Crisula, CBS News.
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23: No Nationals on Monday night, but the Orioles fell on the wrong end of a four-game sweep in New York following a 12-1 loss to the first-place Yankees, outscored 39-10 over the long series and 50-15 over their five-game losing streak. Shane Boz gave up half the Yankees scoring to fall to 1-3 on the mound, and the other half of New York scoring came in a put-away six-run eighth inning against the newly acquired Lou Trevino. This series finale coincided with the news that legendary voice of the Yankees, John Sterling, died Monday morning. Sterling became the team's play-by-play announcer in 1989. He called 5,060 consecutive games before ultimately leaving the booth in 2024. Current voice of the Yankees, Michael Kay, told ESPN of his predecessor.
24: He worked into his 80s. And if you listen to him, calling the Atlanta Braves for Turner, and then you listen in 2000, let's say 23, and the voice is exactly the same. And you'll hear older broadcasters and they lose some timber in their voice and they sound older. John sounded like he was 25 years old. And he said that his voice was a gift from God. It really was.
23: John Sterling was 87. No easy transition to another New York team. Jalen Brunson led the Knicks to a dominant Game 1 victory over the 76ers, and Philadelphia did no better in hockey as the Flyers blew a late lead in Carolina. They're headed home in an 0-2 hole. Rob Woodfork, WTOP Sports.
1: 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Coming up next half hour on WTOP Tuesday morning for you.
25: A police-involved shooting sends a suspect and a juvenile to the hospital. Near the Washington Monument, I'm Alan Etter.
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1: Traffic and weather on WTOP.
4: Construction on the inner loop of the Beltway in Prince George's County ties up two left lanes from 450 Annapolis Road down towards Route 50. Looks like they're also doing some work on the eastbound lanes of Route 50 outside the Beltway between 704 and 197 in Bowie. At the moment, it looks like the flashing lights are along the right side of the roadway. Construction in Chevy Chase northbound on Connecticut Avenue between Bradley Lane and East-West Highway takes away your right lane. They're also doing work northbound on New Hampshire Avenue just off of the Beltway heading up towards Lockwood Drive. There you get by single file to the left. I'm Robert Workman, your next traffic report in 10 minutes.
1: Let's check that forecast with Veronica as we roll into this week together.
5: Well, if you liked yesterday and you like it warm, well, then today you're going to love. Temperatures this morning are going to be ranging between 54 and 60 degrees, just some scattered clouds. But later today, we'll have afternoon temps somewhere between 81 and 85 degrees around much of the area. Could be even a little higher just south of I-68, but partly sunny skies and breezy conditions expected. Winds gusting at times to 30 miles per hour. I'm 7 News Chief Meteorologist Veronica Johnson in the First Alert Weather Center.
1: Right now, we are at 61 degrees Upper Marlboro, 60 Woodbridge, 66 in our nation's capital, 65 and holding outside the WTOP studios this check.
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1: A Tuesday morning, May 5th, 2026. We do indeed thank you for taking us along for the 1 a.m. hour ride. Glad you're with us. I'm Dean Lane. Andrew Mitchell is our producer. Among the top stories we're following on WTOP Tuesday morning for you. We begin locally with a man shot and a child injured in a shooting incident on the National Mall near the Washington Monument on Monday. WTOP's Alan Etter is covering.
15: Southeast of the Washington Monument, around the area 15th and Independence Avenue Southwest, Secret Service noticed what they call an imprint of a gun in a man's clothing. They followed him for a while, then engaged him around this area. This is Deputy Director of the Secret Service, Matthew Quinn.
27: Upon making contact, that individual fled briefly on foot, withdrew a firearm, and fired in the direction of our agents and officers. They returned fire and engaged.
15: The man was shot. A child was shot as well. Director Quinn couldn't say whether the child was struck when the suspect fired or by return fire. Both are said to have injuries from which they will survive. Quinn also says the vice president's motorcade passed through here shortly before this incident, and we don't know whether the suspect intended to fire on the motorcade, but that the investigation will reveal his intent. In Southwest, Alan Etter, WTOP News.
1: Out of the war in Iran this Tuesday morning, the U.S. military says it battled Iranian forces and sank at least six small boats while working to reopen the Strait of Hormuz on Monday. And the United Arab Emirates says it came under attack from Iran for the first time, actually, since the fragile ceasefire took hold last month. Strait of Hormuz is one of the world's most important energy corridors, of course, that we've reported here on WTOP. The U.S. military says it has established a secure passage through the strait and will continue escort operations. ABC News correspondent Lionel Moisey this morning on WTOP.
6: Reports of a tanker hit by projectiles near the Strait of Hormuz hours after another vessel was reportedly attacked by small boats. The incident's coming as President Trump announces Project Freedom, a U.S. military plan that will offer what's being described as a defensive umbrella to help cargo ships pass safely through the strait. Ships have been stuck, unwilling to move because of safety concerns, but also because insurance companies have refused to insure them. Operation Project Freedom could change that. Peace talks are at a deadlock. Iran submitting a new proposal reportedly calling for the U.S. to lift the naval blockade and sanctions, but making no mention of ending its nuclear program. President Trump calling it unacceptable. Here at home,
7: I used to fill up twice a month. Now I try to drive a little less. It's kind of a pain.
6: A $4.45 a gallon. Drivers on the West Coast are already paying well over $5. States like Illinois, Indiana, Michigan, and Ohio are approaching that mark. Now, experts are warning of a second wave of war-related inflation, which could see groceries, medicine, beauty products, and clothes get even more expensive, not just because of transportation costs, but because of the higher cost of packaging and materials derived from petroleum, like polyester and nylon for clothes. One expert warns the spike in gas prices could be just an opening act.
1: On WTOP Tuesday morning, ABC News correspondent Lionel Moisey.
16: I'm J.J. Green. U.S. and Iranian forces are now in active combat in one of the most critical waterways in the world. U.S. naval forces say they've shot down Iranian drones and missiles and have destroyed at least a half dozen small boats that were moving towards shipping lanes. Officials say these are defensive actions to protect commercial traffic. Iran claims it struck a U.S. warship. U.S. Central Command says that is not true, and no American vessel has been hit. At the same time, Iran is expanding pressure, launching drones and missiles towards targets tied to the United Arab Emirates and Oman, including energy infrastructure. Shipping remains largely frozen.
1: WTOP National Security Correspondent J.J. Green, where the time now on WTOP is 1:36. Good morning.
10: 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Police are still on the scene of that incident in Arlington.
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1: Good Tuesday morning, May 5th. Thanks for taking the ride with us. 1:37 the time on WTOP. An update on traffic and weather a minute away. Meantime, a recap now on some of the top stories we're following for you this morning on WTOP from CBS News.
10: CBS News Brief. The U.S. Navy has destroyed Iranian boats in the Strait of Hormuz. CBS News analyst Aaron McLean.
21: I don't advise taking one of those small boats into a tangle with a United States Navy guided missile destroyer, let alone our aviation assets. It's going to end badly for you, as it has ended badly for these six boats, reportedly.
10: The Supreme Court has temporarily stayed an appeals court ruling blocking an abortion drug from being sent by mail. CBS's Nancy Cordes.
22: Mifepristone is one of two drugs commonly used in conjunction to bring about an abortion early in pregnancy. So a permanent ban would have a major impact on abortion access around the country.
10: 56 years after the Kent State shootings, families of the victims returned to campus. Russ Miller's brother Jeff was one of the two students who were killed.
28: It's nice to contribute. You know, he only lived 20 years, but much like Alan Canfora, he had an impact. There's value to what he's done.
10: CBS News Brief. I'm Christopher Cruz.
1: Good Tuesday morning, May 5th. Welcome in for the ride. 1:38 the time on WTOP. Traffic and weather on the 8th and when it breaks. Good morning to Robert Workman Tuesday morning in the WTOP Traffic Center with us.
0: Good morning, Dean. Southbound on I-95. Lanes open from the Occoquan down past Dale City, but then it gets slow on the other side of Quantico. They've been milling and paving left and center lanes on the way down towards 610, right across the Stafford County line. Now there's a tractor-trailer crash right at the beginning of the backup. That's been moved over to the left shoulder, but there could be more emergency response. For the moment, you're going to have to stay over to the right on your way down towards Aquia. Northbound, your lanes are reported open as you head for Dale City and Springfield and right on up 395. They're still working southbound on 395, left and center lanes blocked there from Glebe Road heading down to Duke Street. Just one lane open each way on the George Washington Parkway between Reagan National Airport and Old Town, First Street, through the overnight milling and paving project there. Beltway construction, inner loop, you lose the left lane up at 193 in McLean. Outer loop, they're working along the right side as you head past the Georgetown Pike. 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I'm Robert Workman. Your next traffic report in 10 minutes.
1: 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Here now, 7 News First Alert. Chief Meteorologist Veronica Johnson with a hot forecast.
2: If you like it warm, you'll want to spend some time outdoors today. It's going to be perfect, low humidity, and a very warm day, our warmest out of the work week. Right now, we're looking at temperatures in the mid-50s to around 60 degrees. Later today, anywhere between 81 and 85 degrees. Few spots could be slightly warmer, but it is going to be dry. It's rain for Wednesday, especially for the morning commute just past noon. Temperatures will be dropping into the 70s. I'm 7 News Chief Meteorologist Veronica Johnson in the First Alert Weather Center.
1: Right now, we're at 61 degrees high as still, 62 Herndon, 65 this check, Foggy Bottom, 64 and holding outside the WTOP studios, where the time now on WTOP is 1:40. 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
4: 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CEO Donnie King is pushing protein right now, and he talked that up on a conference call Monday.
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4: Tyson is seeing especially strong demand for chicken nuggets and chicken wings. Tyson stock rising almost 8% Monday. The Dow Jones Industrial Average slipping 557 points Monday. The S&P 500 dropped 29, the NASDAQ falling 46. Norwegian Cruise Line says it's seeing softer demand for its cruises. That stock losing some 8%. And on the calendar Tuesday, Leidos of Reston reports earnings and expect headlines on new home sales. John Werdock, WTOP News.
1: Checking overseas this 1 a.m. hour on your Tuesday morning. Asian stocks are mixed, mainly higher. The exception, the Hang Seng, this check this morning, down by 364 points. The Nikkei is up by 228 and some change. The Shanghai is off by almost 5 points. Good morning. Welcome in. Glad you're with us here at WTOP. 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
1: From the entertainment world, word this morning on Tuesday that pop star Britney Spears has this week resolved her DUI case without serving any additional jail time. Spears did not appear in court on Monday in the case, but her attorney did, entering a guilty plea on her behalf. Her attorney said the goal here was to put the case behind her and praise prosecutors for recognizing what he called positive steps that she's taking. ABC News correspondent Alex Stone was in the courtroom.
25: Britney Spears, as we expected, not in court. There was a plea deal that was offered to her, and she is taking the plea deal to a lesser charge. She is being sentenced to 1 day in Ventura County Jail. She has already served that time for when she was arrested. 3 months in an alcohol education program, fines of $571, and any time police want her to undergo a chemical test, she'll need to do that. So no jail time, no trial, a lesser charge under the level of DUI that she is pleading guilty to, and now she moves on.
1: ABC News correspondent Alex Stone. The National Transportation Safety Board is investigating after a United Airlines flight coming from Italy crashed into a light pole while landing at Newark Liberty International. It was at the time carrying more than 200 passengers and 10 crew members in all. Though no one on board was injured, the good news of the story this morning, the plane landed safely, we hear, after making contact with the light pole during its final approach. More from ABC News correspondent Anna Bata.
7: A United flight about to land at nearby Newark Airport was coming in low and hit a light pole.
9: Yeah, they felt something over the threshold, and there's a hole in the side of the airplane.
7: Video from the ground shows the plane moments later. People in their cars shocked at what they saw.
11: Holy Did you see all that wind? Oh my goodness.
7: United says its maintenance team is now evaluating the plane, saying we will conduct a rigorous flight safety investigation into the incident, and our crew has been removed from service as part of the process. One day earlier, an incident involving another United flight at Newark.
12: Ground United 1837 was declared emergency. It seems like someone just attacked one of our flight attendants.
7: A man allegedly attacking a crew member and then trying to access the cockpit.
12: A gentleman just attacked one of the flight attendants and tried to open the forward main cabin door.
13: Oh my God.
7: He was removed by police and taken for a psychiatric evaluation.
14: The crew member refused medical treatment.
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1: Good Tuesday morning, May 5th. Welcome in. I'm Dean Lane. Thanks for taking us along for the early morning ride. 1:45 the time now on WTOP. Welcome.
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1: Well, your options are more limited this week. Spirit Airlines shut down is actually leaving thousands of travelers still scrambling this week. The carrier has canceled all flights and ended customer service, making it the largest U.S. airline collapse in years. Passengers with upcoming trips are being told to seek refunds through the credit card companies, while those who paid with vouchers or points may have to wait through a lengthy bankruptcy process. Other airlines are stepping in with capped or discounted fares, we understand, to help stranded travelers. But rebooking could also still cost you more. Jacob Passy, travel reporter for the Wall Street Journal this morning, joins us on what he is learning from passengers who are trying to rebook.
29: I've heard from passengers who are definitely facing more expensive flights, certainly than what they had originally paid with Spirit to rebook. I think it depends on the route, depends on how many other people are also trying to get home. But there are a number of carriers that are offering reduced fares and capped fares. But that doesn't necessarily mean that those fares are going to be on par with Spirit, since Spirit was obviously a budget airline.
4: So for other airlines stepping in to help in this situation, what does that help actually look like?
29: Yeah, so they all have like their customer service teams on standby, ready to assist customers. You often have to show proof that you were booked on a Spirit flight. So that can be a receipt, or if you have like a confirmation email, something like that. And you can do this on the phone, online, in person, if you're at an airport, and they'll work to accommodate you. We've also seen some carriers, you know, step in with additional flights on the routes that Spirit served. So they're adding capacity, flying additional planes on those routes to carry the load a little bit. That's generally what we're seeing from the airline industry so far.
30: Well, you've got the higher jet fuel prices here, Jacob. Now you've got the collapse of Spirit Airlines. So is this going to be a trickle-down type of effect when it comes to ticket prices for travelers? Because there was also talk about JetBlue possibly being in trouble.
29: The bad news for folks is Spirit was very influential in the markets it flew in and out of in terms of ticket prices. There's a lot of research that has shown that when Spirit entered a market, it would cause prices to drop. If it exited a market, it would cause prices to go up. So there's certainly this sense, and we've seen the airline CEOs say that they anticipate they're going to be able to raise fares in the wake of this. And then fares were already going up because of jet fuel prices. And we're also seeing bag fees go up. up. So it's hitting consumers in a number of ways. And there's not really an end in sight to that. I mean, just today we've seen oil prices spike as conflict reignited in the Middle East. And so there's not a clear sense of when this is going to end. And even if it does end, we've been hearing from analysts that some of these price increases are likely here to stay, especially when it comes to something like a higher bag fee. We've never really seen airlines drop bag fees, you know, so generally some of these price increases are likely to be permanent.
1: 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Traffic and weather on WTOP.
0: Virginia Construction, southbound 395 from Glebe Road down to Duke Street. Left and center lanes blocked. Stay to the far right to get by. Further down, south on I-95, south of Quantico, they've been milling and paving in the left and center lanes on the way down towards Garrisonville Road. And there was a tractor-trailer crash in the work zone. The upshot for you is stay to the far right to get by as you head down towards Stafford County. Northbound lanes are open all the way up to the Beltway. Outer loop looks good as you leave Springfield over to the Wilson Bridge. No incidents reported downtown across the Anacostia or Potomac River crossings. 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I'm Robert Workman, your next traffic report in 10 minutes.
2: Well, likely to need the AC today. Temperatures are going to be warming rather quickly. Today's going to be one of the warm ones, feeling more like June. We're in the mid-50s to around 60 degrees this morning. Later today, low to mid-80s. Some spots could be even hotter than that. We're looking at partly sunny skies and a breezy southwesterly wind. Still out of the southwest on Wednesday, but we'll be dealing with a weather maker moving in and rain likely for the morning commute. Past lunchtime, isolated showers for the afternoon. I'm 7 News Chief Meteorologist Renica Johnson in the First Alert Weather Center.
1: Right now, around the region, we are looking at a comfortable morning, 61 degrees this 1 a.m. hour. Gaithersburg, Tuesday morning, May 5th, it's 61 as well. In Arlington, 63 this morning. In Lanham, 63 outside the WTOP studios. And coming up this half hour on WTOP this morning.
3: Redistricting ratchets up again after the Supreme Court's decision on voting rights. I'm Mitchell Miller, today on The Hill.
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16: News happens here.
1: War involving Iran these days could now be hitting your wallet really hard. Gas prices are climbing again across the country this week, with the national average topping $4.40 a gallon at this point. And as the conflict continues, those prices just keep going up.
17: It's going to be June or perhaps later before the Strait resumes normal activity. And by the way, gas prices, yeah, I know they've had this tremendous run of more than 30 cents in a week and 30 cents in a month. Unfortunately, they're going to run some more right now. Wouldn't surprise me if we're not up 30 cents by the end of the week.
1: That's energy expert Tom Kloza, chief energy advisor for Gulf Oil, earlier on WTOP. The Supreme Court's decision to reject much of the Voting Rights Act last week has set off a renewed Republican congressional redistricting effort across the country. Several southern states involved here. WTOP's Capitol Hill correspondent Mitchell Miller, Tuesday morning, today on the Hill.
3: Alabama's GOP governor has directed that a special legislative session begin to redraw U.S. House districts, as well as those for the state Senate. Tennessee also plans to move ahead this week, following the high court's decision striking down a black-majority district in Louisiana. The ruling makes it more difficult to successfully challenge gerrymandered districts based on discrimination due to race. But the House's top Democrat, Hakeem Jeffries, says his party isn't going to sit idly by.
5: We are not going to let the extremists successfully rig the midterm election.
3: Jeffries points out Democrats are carrying out their own redistricting to counter Republicans, noting voters recently approved a plan that could add 4 Democratic seats in Virginia. On Capitol Hill, Mitchell Miller, WTOP News.
1: Police in Edmond, Oklahoma now say at least 23 people were injured in a shooting over this past weekend.
8: Police say the shooting unfolded during an unsanctioned lakeside party in Edmond. The party had been advertised on social media and drew a large crowd of young adults. A number of victims went up overnight as more people arrived at emergency rooms on their own. The injuries ranged in severity, and a local hospital says the ages were 16 to 30 years old. No arrests have been made. Police say the event was not permitted, and they do not believe there is an ongoing threat. Alex Stone, ABC News.
1: Getting some new details this Tuesday morning emerging about the arson suspect in last year's devastating Palisades fire in Los Angeles.
9: Prosecutors revealing in court documents that 29-year-old Jonathan Rinderneck was reportedly upset that he didn't have any New Year's Eve plans and even ranting about being angry at the world. This before he allegedly started the fire on January 1st, 2025. He'd been driving around the Palisades for Uber on New Year's Eve with passengers describing him as angry and intense, along with driving erratically. Court filings even say he was ranting about alleged killer Luigi Mangione to passengers. Rinderneck's attorney maintains his client is innocent. The Palisades fire killed 12 people. John Saucier, Fox News.
1: The assault trail of a Gaithersburg native who became a star in the NFL receiver is now underway this week.
10: Opening statements and testimony began in the assault trial of Stephon Diggs, with his former live-in chef accusing the ex-New England Patriots receiver of slapping and choking her during a dispute at his home. Jamila Mila Adams told jurors Diggs struck her and wrapped his arm around her neck, leaving her struggling to breathe. Defense attorney Andrew Kettlewell said the attack never happened, citing a lack of evidence and suggesting Adams had a financial motive. Prosecutors say the case centers on what occurred on December 2nd. Diggs faces felony strangulation and misdemeanor assault charges. He has pleaded not guilty. I'm Geffen Coolbaugh.
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4: While the Nationals enjoyed a day off in the middle of their 6-game homestand, the Orioles fell on the wrong end of a 4-game sweep in New York with a 12-1 loss to the Yankees on an emotional day in the Bronx. Aaron Judge homered for the second time in as many days. He drove in a total of 4 runs on the day. Legendary longtime voice of the Yankees, John Sterling, died at the age of 87. Read more on his legacy and his ties to Baltimore as well on WTOP.com. We respectfully move to the big injury news in baseball. Detroit Tigers ace and 2-time defending Cy Young winner Tarik Skubal is having surgery on his left throwing elbow that typically sidelines a player 2 to 3 months. Local product Nick Cross was on the Up and Adams program with Kay Adams Monday morning and announced with his preferred jersey numbers taken. He wore 3 at Maryland and 20 with the Indianapolis Colts. He's switching to 25 in the latest decision made by AI.
18: I like the 25. Okay, I mean, ChatGPT put me in the 25. It looked pretty good when ChatGPT did the little AI jersey swap.
19: ChatGPT, how am I going to look in this?
18: Yeah.
4: On a tough night for Philadelphia sports, the Flyers blew a 3rd-period lead in Carolina. They're now headed home in a 0-2 series hole, and the 76ers took a beating from the Knicks in the NBA second-round opener. Anthony Edwards returned to the Timberwolves lineup for Game 1 in San Antonio. For more results of the night's playoff games, head to WTOP.com. 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
1: Robert Workman's at the WTOP Traffic Center.
0: Westbound I-70, look sharp as you leave Frederick on the way out towards Hagerstown. A vehicle fire closes westbound I-70 at Route 66, the Boonesboro exit. Nothing has been getting by there for about the last half hour. Be prepared for police direction. 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I'm Robert Workman, your next traffic report in 10 minutes.
2: After today, it's an exact dozen, 12 days so far this year with temperatures 80 degrees or warmer. Now, this morning, we're between 54 and 60 degrees. Some scattered clouds later today. Anywhere between 81 and 85 degrees with partly sunny skies and breezy conditions. I'm 7 News Chief Meteorologist Veronica Johnson in the First Alert Weather Center.
1: Right now, we're at 63 degrees in our nation's capital where the time is 1:59.
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1: 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Heads could roll over alleged crime statistics. 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
30: The D.C. jail on the defensive in the White House Correspondents' Dinner case. I'm Tracy Jahnke.
12: A judge rules on whether to stop work on the East Potomac Golf Course. I'm Neil Augenstein.
1: Down day across the board on Wall Street at the closing bell Monday to kick off your business week. The Dow finished off 557 points. The Nasdaq was down 46. Asian stocks mixed this morning, mainly higher. Good morning. Welcome in for the ride. 2 o'clock on WTOP.
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14: I'm Christopher Cruz in Washington. U.S. Central Command says Iran fired missiles and drones at its ships and allies in and near the Strait of Hormuz. CBS's Jesse Mitchell begins our coverage.
15: For the first time in nearly a month, Iran fired on the United Arab Emirates, a key U.S. ally, launching a missile and drone attack. The strikes came on day one of what the Trump administration is calling Project Freedom, a U.S. naval campaign aimed at guiding commercial ships through the Strait of Hormuz. The U.S. military says Iran used cruise missiles, drones, and small boats to try and disrupt Monday's mission.
22: I'm Del Gavlak in Amman, Jordan. The United Arab Emirates condemned renewed Iranian attacks on the Gulf neighboring country, saying they represented a dangerous escalation and reserved its right to respond. The UAE called on Iran to stop its, quote, treacherous attacks and commit to reopening the Strait of Hormuz unconditionally.
14: And the freight giant Maersk now says one of its U.S.-flagged ships transited the Strait under U.S. escort. Secret Service agents shot and wounded a gunman near the Washington Monument just blocks away from the White House. CBS's Nicole Skanga is on the scene.
24: The White House was briefly locked down. Members of the media were evacuated off the North Lawn. The president was also hosting an event at the White House. It was not interrupted. Law enforcement sources tell CBS News the suspect now faces multiple charges and remains in custody at a local hospital.
14: Authorities say the man shot at the agents. The agents then returned fire, wounded the man, and took him into custody. The Supreme Court's temporarily blocked a lower court order barring the shipment of an abortion pill through the mail. CBS's Nancy Cordes has that.
25: The state of Louisiana had sued the Food and Drug Administration, arguing that the availability of mifepristone by mail violated Louisiana's ban on abortion. There are 13 states that have enacted near-total abortion bans since the repeal of Roe v. Wade 4 years ago, and access to this particular drug has really been at the heart of the fight ever since.
14: Investigators are looking into what caused a United Airlines jet to strike a tractor trailer on the New Jersey Turnpike as the plane was landing at Newark Liberty Airport. More from CBS's Chris Van Cleve.
3: The plane was landing amid gusty winds on the shortest of Newark's three runways.
5: This airplane was just feet away from striking the ground.
3: Former NTSB chair Robert Sumwalt.
5: This runway, as a former airline pilot, I would consider this runway to be relatively short. And so I suspect that the pilots wanted to make sure that they were not landing long. But unfortunately, it appears that they got too low too soon.
14: This is CBS News.
6: It's one of the most successful law and justice programs in television history that continues to uncover the truth. 48 Hours, Saturday on CBS and streaming on Paramount+.
1: WTOP at 2:03. It's Tuesday morning, May 5th, 2026. We're looking at scattered clouds, a low of 57 to 63. Veronica predicts by daybreak, partly cloudy, breezy, gusty winds today. The high, 82 to 87. 63 now. Good morning to you. I'm Dean Lane. Police are investigating this morning the shooting locally involving U.S. Secret Service.

0: no comments on his condition. I can tell you that at least one, we believe only one bystander was hit by the suspect. That individual, it's a juvenile, did not sustain any life-threatening injuries, but he's also receiving treatment at the hospital.
1: A motorcade carrying the vice president passed through here just before the shooting, but it's not known whether that was the gunman's intended target. On the National Mall, Alan Etter, WTOP News.
2: Here at WTOP Tuesday morning, we're following some developing news this 2 a.m. hour in D.C. Several high-ranking D.C. police officials, we understand, have been notified that the department intends to fire them. If the firings move forward here, they could lead to a major shakeup among top police leadership. Sources familiar with this situation say this morning some of the proposed terminations are tied to an internal investigation, you may remember, as we reported here on WTOP, into the alleged manipulation of crime data. Now, NBC4 reporter Paul Wagner tells WTOP Tuesday morning how the manipulation itself allegedly occurred.
3: Officials would come on the scene of different crimes and listen to whatever the crimes were and then tell the officers to categorize it in a level that may not have really fit the crime. So, in effect, it was lowering the crime stats to make it appear as if crime was lower than it really was.
2: Now, these developments come after the district reported a drop in overall crime following a historic spike in 2023. Stay tuned. WTOP at 2:05. A man accused of trying to assassinate President Donald Trump 2 weeks ago at the White House Correspondents' Dinner remains held at the D.C. jail as the case moves forward now. But during a court hearing on Monday in the case, it was jail officials, not the suspect, facing tough questions, as we hear from WTOP's Tracy Jonke, who was in the courtroom.
4: The federal judge who called the hearing said he found reports of Cole Thomas Allen's treatment at the D.C. jail extremely disturbing, and he sounded frustrated while questioning an attorney for the D.C. Department of Corrections about why Allen spent his first days at the jail under suicide watch in a padded cell with the lights on all night and day. Allen's court-appointed lawyer also said mental health assessments found no indication Allen intended to harm himself. And even when his suicide status was downgraded, he remained confined to a cell nearly 24 hours a day. U.S. Magistrate Judge Zia Faruqi said it was akin to solitary confinement, unheard of for a defendant with no prior criminal record. The Department of Corrections lawyer said its housing board is working on where to safely place Allen. The judge gave the agency until 9 a.m. Tuesday to provide a timeline for its decision. Tracy Jonke, WTOP News.
2: WTOP now at 2:07. Now to the legal fight involving one of D.C.'s most iconic golf courses. The group is raising concerns this week about work underway at the East Potomac Golf Course, the course President Trump wants to turn into a championship-level venue. And the judge wants reassurances, that is, that planned tree removal is the issue here, will not go too far. The issue came up during an apparent court hearing focused on the future of the course and how redevelopment plans are being handled. Let's get the latest now from WTOP's Neil Augenstein.
5: The judge says she takes the National Park Service's superintendent of the National Mall at his word that the current plans for the East Potomac Golf Course are only to remove dead and dangerous trees. The group suing the Department of Interior says the Trump administration made similar claims with the White House Ballroom Project and the Kennedy Center. The judge said she wants to be told if more than 10 trees have to be cut down or if there are plans to bring heavy machinery in. The judge told the lawyer for Interior she doesn't want a situation where she hears something major has happened that can't be undone. She says that would bring serious consequences. Neil Augenstein, WTOP News.
2: It's May 5th. Good Tuesday morning. Welcome in for the ride. 2:08 the time. Traffic and weather on the 8th. Let's check in with Robert Workman in the WTOP Traffic Center.
6: Radio Dean on the outer loop of the Beltway through College Park and Silver Spring. Your lanes are open. No issues south on 270. Had a vehicle fire out on westbound I-70 west of Frederick out near the Boonesboro exit for Route 66. Stopped all traffic for about a half an hour. They've just reopened the left lane. Still going to be slow head west from South Mountain out towards Hagerstown, but traffic is moving out there again. Over on the Virginia side, road work southbound on 395. Only a single right lane open from Glebe Road down to Duke Street, and only a single right lane open on South southbound 95 south of Quantico through a milling and paving operation going down towards 610 Garrisonville Road. Did you know that Fitzgerald Auto Mall sells pre-owned cars too? 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

0: 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I'm Robert Workman, your next traffic report in 10 minutes.
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4: Temperatures this morning, not terribly cool, and forecasting an afternoon that's going to be toasty warm. Scattered clouds this morning with temperatures between 54 and 60 degrees, and then partly sunny between 81 and 85 degrees for Tuesday afternoon. Expect breezy southwesterly winds at around 10 to 20 miles per hour, could have gusts around 30 miles per hour. Rain likely on Wednesday, especially for the morning commute just past lunchtime. I'm 7 News Chief Meteorologist Veronica Johnson in the First Alert Weather Center.
1: Well, the reason right now we're at 64 at the Wharf in D.C., 63 Oxon Hill, 62 Sterling, 63 outside the WTOP studios.
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6: Here's a news flash for you. News happens here in a hurry.
5: And it's all over the map. So that's where WTOP reporters are. Beltsville to Burke.
6: Got it covered.
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7: Fairfax County is going to be home to another defense company. Turbine One is relocating its headquarters from San Francisco to Chantilly. The company has been around since 2021, and it specializes in using artificial intelligence. Fresh concerns about the war with Iran pushed down stocks Monday, the blue chips losing more than 1% at the closing bell, the Dow Jones Industrial Average slipping 557 points, Boeing of Arlington losing almost 3%. It was one of the biggest losers among the 30 blue chips. The S&P 500 dropping 29, the NASDAQ falling 46. And the building known as One Union Center on First Street Northeast near Union Station is now on the market. The Washington Business Journal says the building had very few commercial tenants, and there's lots of potential to convert to residential units. John Werdock, WTOP.
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6: 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News happens here.
1: Lawmakers in several southern states are meeting this week to consider changes to congressional maps that could reshape U.S. House primaries ahead of the November coming midterm elections. Now, this push follows a recent Supreme Court ruling that weakened a key provision of the Voting Rights Act. That happened last week. The court said Louisiana relied too much on race as an issue when it created a second majority black district to comply with the Voting Rights Act, which has opened the door now for Republican-led states to attempt to eliminate some districts that have historically elected Democrats. To flesh this out, special legislative sessions are happening this week in Alabama and Tennessee, we understand this morning, while Louisiana lawmakers are actually already considering new district maps. We turn now to ABC News political director Avery Harper this morning for the latest.
3: This has really injected a layer of uncertainty into this midterm election cycle. I mean, 6 months out from election day in November, there are voters in places across the country that do not know what congressional district they fall into or who they might be voting for. So in places like Louisiana, Tennessee, and Alabama, we're going to be tracking developments to see exactly what happens there. But even small shifts in some of these congressional districts can really reshape how these districts look and who represents these districts. And so when you look at the control of Congress, even a few seats can really be determinative of which party controls the House of Representatives. The other piece of this is really just disruption. You have delayed primaries, you have legal challenges. That just yields to voter confusion. And so that can also impact midterm elections just as much as the maps themselves. This is going to be something that we're going to have to track and see exactly what happens. I think particularly in the South, we're going to have states that are going to be trying to test just how far they can take this new legal standard. Every single move is going to be challenged in court. So this is going to be a lot of litigation up until we get to election day. I think the big picture here really is that redistricting is no longer going to be something that we only talk about once every 10 years after the census. This is going to be something that is going to be an ongoing legal and political battle, which means that these battlefields in terms of the midterms are going to be shifting way later into the cycle than we expected.
1: That's ABC News political director Avery Harper on WTOP. In other news this morning, let's talk money, gas prices. Out of the war involving Iran and how it's hitting your wallet these days, gas prices have jumped again in just the last few days, we understand. This morning, nationwide, the average price is over $4.40, with several states reporting averages near $5 a gallon right now. And prices could climb higher, we're told, as the fighting continues. U.S. military leaders confirm Iran launched missiles, drones, small boats toward ships guarding the Strait of Hormuz this week on Monday. Energy expert Tom Closa, chief energy advisor for Gulf Oil, tells us this morning the latest spike may not be over anytime soon.
15: I would say that the war is nowhere near being over and the strait is nowhere near being cleared. The fact that Iran has levied some ordnance against the United Arab Emirates is significant in that it really compromises the area, but it also threatens some of the few oil exports that are leaving the Gulf. The UAE has a pipeline that comes out on the Indian Ocean, and if that was hit, you know, you could be losing another million and a half barrels a day of Persian Gulf crude.
1: He says it would not surprise him to see prices rise another 30 cents by the end of this week. 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Traffic and weather on WTOP.
0: Maryland Beltway, construction on the inner loop as you head through Prince George's County from 450 Annapolis Road down towards Route 50. And they are taking away the left half of the roadway, it appears. Outer loop looks good coming up from Joint Base Andrews, past Northwest Stadium and around towards College Park. No issues reported across the Beltway on the BWD Parkway and Route 50 into Northeast onto New York Avenue and Kenilworth Avenue. Anacostia and Potomac River bridges look good downtown. Over on the Virginia side, they're doing work on the George Washington Parkway both ways between Reagan National Airport and Old Town Alexandria. Just one lane of traffic getting by each way. Only one lane open southbound on 395 from Glebe Road as you roll down towards Duke Street through that work zone. Traffic presented by GEHA, honoring federal employees this Public Service Recognition Week. Federal health plans at GEHA.com. I'm Robert Workman, your next traffic report in 10 minutes.
4: If you like it warm, you'll want to spend some time outdoors today. It's going to be perfect, low humidity, and a very warm day, our warmest out of the work week. Right now, we're looking at temperatures in the mid-50s to around 60 degrees. Later today, anywhere between 81 and 85 degrees. Few spots could be slightly warmer, but it is going to be dry. It's rain for Wednesday, especially for the morning commute just past noon. Temperatures will be dropping into the 70s. I'm 7 News Chief Meteorologist Veronica Johnson in the First Alert Weather Center.
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1: We are now 6 months away from the November midterm elections, in case you didn't know that by now, as Democrats look to regain control of the House and possibly the Senate as well. New polling suggests this week that the political climate may be shifting with growing headwinds for Republicans these days, believe it or not. President Trump's disapproval rating now stands at 62%, the highest of his presidency. And as the war with Iran continues this week, and gas and food prices continue to rise, concerns about the economy are growing. Washington Post polling director Scott Clement tells WTOP the president's economic ratings have dropped sharply recently.
20: He's at 34% approval right now on the economy. That's down 7 points in just 2 months, according to our poll. And you could see, if you ask about inflation specifically, he's down to 27% approval. Ask about cost of living in the U.S., he's down to 23%. You don't want to have any approval numbers in the 20s. That's really poor territory, and it's really unusual for Trump or really any other president to have those. So I think he really needs those numbers to bounce back. It's also a big break from what he saw in his first term, as well as the kind of confidence voters had in him after his victory in 2024.
1: Among Republicans, President Trump's approval remains steady at about 85% this morning, but among Republican-leaning independents, it has fallen to a new low of 56%. Stay tuned. A new program in the district is showing success in keeping more students in the classroom. City leaders say it is improving attendance while also strengthening, at the same time, engagement with families. WTOP's Lynn Bowie tells us Tuesday morning that the program could soon expand to more D.C. schools.
21: If there are barriers to school attendance on a regular basis, we are here to help.
22: The goal is to remove those barriers, whether it's childcare, bullying, or just awareness. Rachel Pierre, director of D.C.'s Department of Human Services, says it's critical to intervene early.
21: The more school days young people miss, the more they, you know, they fall behind, the harder it is for them to catch up.
22: D.C.'s truancy reduction pilot program now reports a 71% year-over-year drop in truancy among participating students. More parents accepted case management services, helping kids stay on the right track.
21: I think we are encouraged about the results because it tells us that we are onto something that works and that's going to impact the young people and the families that we do serve.
22: They plan to expand into 8 more schools next fiscal year and focus on that tough transition from middle to high school. Lynn Bowie, WTOP News.
1: Maryland is getting national attention for becoming the first state to ban grocery stores and third-party delivery services like DoorDash from using personal data to charge higher prices. This practice, known as dynamic or surveillance pricing, uses artificial intelligence, AI, to analyze consumer data. It can actually result in two people paying different prices for the same item at the very same store based on factors like where they live or how they do their shopping. More on that now, this morning from ABC News correspondent Elizabeth Schulze.
23: This is a big move to try to crack down on dynamic pricing when companies use AI to change prices in real time based on customers' personal data. So you might pay a different price than someone buying the exact same thing at the same time. Maryland just became the first state to ban dynamic pricing at grocery stores and with food delivery services. As of October 1st, any store that uses shoppers' personal information to charge higher prices risks facing a $10,000 fine. Last year, a small case study found that that Instacart charged different prices for shoppers buying the same foods at the same time. After backlash, Instacart later said it ended those pricing experiments. There have also been concerns with Walmart's shift to digital price tags in all of its stores by the end of next year. The retailer says that prices are the same no matter who was shopping. There is clearly some momentum on this. Dozens of other states have introduced legislation to try to ban dynamic pricing, including at grocery stores, or to force companies to disclose if they are using this strategy. Some consumer advocates actually say Maryland's law doesn't go far enough. For example, it doesn't apply to prices associated with stores' loyalty programs. While an Association of Maryland Businesses is pushing back, they say grocery stores don't engage in individual price gouging, and dynamic pricing is more common in industries like hotels, rideshare apps, and airlines.
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7: No Nationals on Monday night, but the Orioles fell on the wrong end of a four-game sweep in New York following a 12-1 loss to the first-place Yankees, outscored 39-10 over the long series and 50-15 over their five-game losing streak. Shane Boz gave up half the Yankees scoring to fall to 1-3 on the mound. And the other half of New York scoring came in a put-away six-run eighth inning against the newly acquired Lou Trevino. This series finale coincided with the news that legendary voice of the Yankees, John Sterling, died Monday morning. Sterling became the team's play-by-play announcer in 1989. He called 5,060 consecutive games before ultimately leaving the booth in 2024. Current voice of the Yankees, Michael Kay, told ESPN of his predecessor.
8: You know, he worked into his 80s. And if you listen to him, you know, calling the Atlanta Braves for Turner, and then you listen in 2000, let's say 23, and the voice is exactly the same. And you'll hear older broadcasters and they lose some timbre in their voice and they sound older. John sounded like he was 25 years old. And he said that his voice was a gift from God. It really was.
7: John Sterling was 87. No easy transition to another New York team. Jalen Brunson led the Knicks to a dominant Game 1 victory over the 76ers, and Philadelphia did no better in hockey as the Flyers blew a late lead in Carolina. They're headed home in an 0-2 hole. Rob Woodfork, WTOP Sports.
1: All righty, thanks, Rob, as always. Coming up next half hour on WTOP this Tuesday morning for you.
9: Secret Service confronts a man with a gun on the National Mall. Shots are fired. Two are hurt. I'm Alan Etter.
1: Plus,
10: Republicans rush ahead with new redistricting plans after a major decision by the Supreme Court. I'm Mitchell Miller, today on The Hill.
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1: Traffic and weather on WTOP.
0: Maryland highway crews have picked up the construction on the inner loop of the Beltway between Route 450 and Annapolis Road and Route 50. That had been along the left side of the roadway. The pace is good down towards Joint Base Andrews. Outer loop, no issues over towards College Park and Silver Spring. Some road work northbound on 270 in the local lanes at Montrose Road remains along the right side. But your through lanes are open all the way out past Germantown. West of Frederick, westbound on I-70, traffic is moving again. We had a vehicle fire out near Route 66. That's after South Mountain. Stopped all traffic for about a half an hour. You're getting by single file to the left, and the delays are starting to ease a little bit. I'm Robert Workman, your next traffic report in 10 minutes.
1: Let's check that forecast with Veronica this early Tuesday morning for you here on WTOP.
4: Well, if you liked yesterday and you like it warm, well, then today you're going to love. Temperatures this morning are going to be ranging between 54 and 60 degrees, just some scattered clouds. But later today, we'll have afternoon temps somewhere between 81 and 85 degrees around much of the area. Could be even a little higher just south of I-68, but partly sunny skies and breezy conditions expected. Winds gusting at times to 30 miles per hour. I'm 7 News Chief Meteorologist Veronica Johnson in the First Alert Weather Center.
1: Comfortable this 2 a.m. hour. We're at 60 degrees in our nation's capital in Tysons, 59 Waldorf, 63 Lafon Plaza, 64 outside the WTOP studios. 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
1: Good Tuesday morning, May 5th, 2026. Thanks for taking us along for the early 2 a.m. hour ride. Glad you're with us. Welcome. Dean Lane. Teddy Gulman is our producer. Among the top stories we're following on WTOP, we begin the ride this half hour updating you on a local story. D.C. police are this morning investigating what led up to a shooting near the Washington Monument involving Secret Service agents on Monday. WTOP's Alan Etter.
28: The shooting itself happened here near 15th and Independence on the east side of the Washington Monument, but it started minutes before near the White House when undercover agents saw a man who appeared to have a gun under his clothes. They followed him for a time, then confronted him here. That's when the Secret Service says he drew the gun and fired off several rounds. The suspect was hit, but also a juvenile was struck, and they don't know whether he was struck by the suspect or by officers firing back. The injury to the juvenile is said to be minor. Deputy Secret Service Director Matthew Quinn says they are on high alert, especially after the assassination attempt of President Trump during the White House Correspondents' Dinner.
29: I'll point out that not long before this shooting occurred, the Vice President's motorcade did transit through this area. The investigation itself, in terms of the use of force in the shooting, will be conducted by Metropolitan Police Department.
28: On the National Mall, Alan Etter, WTOP News.
1: WTOP at 2:32. Now to the war in Iran to update you this morning. The U.S. military says it battled Iranian forces and sank at least six small boats while working to reopen the Strait of Hormuz. And the United Arab Emirates says it came under attack from Iran for the first time since the fragile ceasefire took hold just last month. The Strait of Hormuz is one of the world's most important energy corridors, as we've reported to you here on WTOP. The U.S. military says it has established a secure passage through that strait and will continue escort operations till further notice. ABC News correspondent Tom Sophie Burrich.
30: With trade through that critical waterway, the Strait of Hormuz still blocked, President Trump announcing a new plan to help guide cargo ships linked to countries not involved in the war to safety. Posting on social media, the president writing, quote, "For the good of Iran, the Middle East and the United States, we have told these countries that we will guide their ships safely out of these restricted waterways so they can freely and ably get on with their business." The president's announcement coming after another cargo vessel was reportedly attacked by multiple small craft off the coast of Iran, according to the British Navy's monitoring group. It's recorded more than 40 incidents of vessels attacked, damaged or turned back in or near the Strait of Hormuz since the war began, and says 20,000 seafarers are trapped on ships which can't sail out. President Trump saying in his post, many of the ships are running low on food, and suggesting Iran and the U.S. will both be part of the new, quote, humanitarian gesture to let the ships sail free. The president's announcement coming amid a deadlock in peace talks with Iran. The president calling the latest Iranian proposal not acceptable. That Iranian proposal submitted Saturday to Pakistani mediators. Iranian state media said it called for U.S. forces to withdraw and a lifting of sanctions and the U.S. naval blockade. But the report made no reference to key U.S. demands over what's left of Iran's nuclear program.
1: That is ABC News correspondent Tom Sophie Burridge on WTLP.
2: I'm J.J. Green. There's growing tension in the Strait of Hormuz as U.S. forces are actively engaging Iranian threats in real time. American ships there have intercepted drones and missiles, and they say they've destroyed several Iranian boats that are approaching key shipping routes. Iran is warning that any foreign military presence in the Strait could be targeted, and they're raising the stakes for U.S. operations because they've actually launched missiles at Oman and the United Arab Emirates. There are confirmed attacks tied to Iran against those targets. The big concern is the possibility of miscalculation, whether or not the intended message sent by Iran to the U.S. or to these nations is misinterpreted. And in fact, they decide to respond in a much more forceful way. Escalation is at the top of the agenda tonight as all of these countries are starting to look at their defensive and their offensive options. Iran claims it hit a U.S. warship. U.S. officials say that did not happen, but if it does, there, in their words, could be hell to pay.
1: WTOP National Security Correspondent J.J. Green at 2:35 Tuesday morning. Now let's talk transportation issues. Spirit Airlines says most customers have now already received refunds after the carrier announced it was shutting down. The airline says a small number of refunds are being processed. Tickets that were purchased with credit or debit cards are being refunded automatically, we're told. The airline announcing over the weekend it was ceasing operations after failing to secure a federal bailout. News Nation correspondent Leah Lando.
6: Airports across the country have been impacted since the shocking announcement. Spirit Airlines is no more. Passengers still trying to figure out the next steps to get to their destination. Transportation Secretary Sean Duffy says major airlines are stepping in to help, announcing relief options for stranded travelers.
11: If you're a customer, many of the airlines that are not Spirit are stepping up to provide you assistance. So United, Delta, JetBlue, and Southwest are capping their ticket prices for Spirit customers. I would recommend that if you have a ticket with Spirit, that you actually try to book with these airlines as soon as possible.
6: One carrier, JetBlue, offering confirmed Spirit travelers a one-way fare to their destination for just $99 if they can travel in the next few days. Other airlines are taking in booked and confirmed Spirit passengers for a deep discount. As for the 17,000 employees now without a job, some carriers are offering job interviews and travel assistance for those impacted. Travelers not the only ones scrambling. We're learning that federal officials are working to manage the fallout. As lawmakers warn, this could have a much larger impact on competition and prices.
1: 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WTLP at 2:37, an update on traffic and weather in just 1 minute. Meantime, if you're just joining us, welcome in for the ride, a recap of the top stories we're following this hour on WTLP.
14: CBS News Brief. The U.S. Navy says Iran fired missiles and drones at its ships in the Strait of Hormuz. The BBC's David Willis.
15: Head of U.S. Central Command, Admiral Brad Cooper, told reporters that Iran had used cruise missiles, drones, and boats to try to disrupt the mission.
14: The Supreme Court has temporarily blocked a lower court ruling barring the mailing of an abortion pill. Here's CBS News legal analyst Jessica Levinson.
16: The Supreme Court said temporary timeout. Push pause on what the Fifth Circuit did. Let's take a moment and let's get arguments from both sides, and then we'll make a decision within probably about a week.
14: Secret Service agents shot and wounded a man near the Washington Monument on Monday, not far from the White House. Deputy Director Matt Quinn.
29: Not long before this shooting occurred, the vice president's motorcade did transit through this area.
14: CBS News Brief. I'm Christopher Cruz.
1: Good Tuesday morning, May 5th. Thanks for taking the ride with us. Glad you're in. Time now on WTLP 2:38. Traffic and weather on the 8th. And good morning, Tuesday, to Robert Workman with us in the WTLP Traffic Center.
0: Good morning, Dean. Southbound on 395. Road work continues from Glebe Road down to Duke Street. Stay to the far right to get by. 95 looks okay from Springfield down past Dale City, but they're still milling and paving south of Quantico on southbound 95, and only a single right lane is open through there. The delays have eased somewhat, but you could still get busy on the way down towards Stafford County. Northbound, your lanes are open all the way to the Beltway. On the inner loop of the Beltway, looks like the work crew up in McLean has picked up along the left side near 193. Outer loop, they're still working on the right side of the roadway, south of the Georgetown Pike down towards the Dulles Toll Road. I'm Robert Workman, your next traffic report in 10 minutes.
1: Let's check the forecast now with Veronica this morning as we take you over to the P.J. 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
4: Well, likely to need the AC today. Temperatures are going to be warming rather quickly. Today's going to be one of the warm ones, feeling more like June. We're in the mid-50s to around 60 degrees this morning. Later today, low to mid-80s. Some spots could be even hotter than that. We're looking at partly sunny skies and a breezy southwesterly wind. Still out of the southwest on Wednesday, but we'll be dealing with a weather maker moving in and rain likely for the morning commute. Past lunchtime, isolated showers for the afternoon. I'm 7 News Chief Meteorologist Veronica Johnson in the First Alert Weather Center.
1: It's comfortable out this 2 a.m. hour on Tuesday morning, May 5th. We are at 59 degrees. DuPont Circle, this check, 57 Germantown, 59 Annandale, 63 and holding outside the WTOP studios. 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
7: Renewed concerns about the war with Iran pushed stocks into the red on Monday. The blue chips would lose more than 1% at the closing bell. The Dow Jones Industrial Average slipping 557 points. The S&P 500 dropping 29 and the NASDAQ fell some 46 points. Oil rising 3%. West Texas crude, the U.S. benchmark, trading at $105 a barrel. Almost half of Americans say they don't want to live near a data center. A new survey from Redfin finds 47% are opposed to AI data centers in their neighborhoods. 38% say they support the centers. And expect earnings news from Leidos on Tuesday, the Reston company cracking open its books right before the opening bell. John Werdock, WTOP News.
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1: The Supreme Court's decision to reject much of the Voting Rights Act last week has set off a renewed Republican congressional redistricting effort in several southern states this week. WTOP's Capitol Hill correspondent Mitchell Miller. Tuesday morning, today on the Hill.
10: Alabama's GOP governor has directed that a special legislative session begin to redraw U.S. House districts, as well as those for the state Senate. Tennessee also plans to move ahead this week, following the high court's decision striking down a black-majority district in Louisiana. The ruling makes it more difficult to successfully challenge gerrymandered districts based on discrimination due to race. But the House's top Democrat, Hakeem Jeffries, says his party isn't going to sit idly by.
25: We are not going to let the extremists successfully rig the midterm election.
10: Jeffries points out Democrats are carrying out their own redistricting to counter Republicans, noting voters recently approved a plan that could add 4 Democratic seats in Virginia. On Capitol Hill, Mitchell Miller, WTOP News.
1: The war involving Iran could now be hitting your wallet these days. Gas prices are climbing again across the country this week, with national average now topping, we understand, $4.40 a gallon on average. And as the conflict continues, those prices could just keep going up.
31: It's going to be June or perhaps later before the Strait resumes normal activity. And by the way, gas prices, yeah, I know they've had this tremendous run of more than 30 cents in a week and 30 cents in a month. Unfortunately, they're going to run some more right now. wouldn't surprise me if we're not up 30 cents by the end of the week.
1: That's energy expert Tom Klosa on WTOP, chief energy advisor for Gulf Oil. To the world of entertainment this morning, pop star Britney Spears resolved her DUI case on Monday this week without serving any additional jail time. Spears did not appear in court for this action, but her attorney did, entering a guilty plea on her behalf.
2: The California Highway Patrol says when they pulled over Britney Spears for erratic driving, she was intoxicated with both drugs and alcohol. Now she's agreed to plead guilty to a lesser count of reckless driving rather than DUI to avoid a trial and jail time. The judge ruling,
3: she's released on 12 months of summary probation.
2: In addition to 12 months of probation, Spears must enroll in an alcohol recovery program and get mental health help. Alex Stone, ABC News, Los Angeles.
1: As the weather warms up, experts say fewer people tend to show up to donate blood. Now, one local medical group is hoping a new incentive on the table will encourage more people to do just that, roll up those sleeves. WTOP's John Doman tells us Tuesday morning that anyone who donates blood at Inova Donor Centers in Centerville can now get their blood tested for free.
5: Something like your blood sugar, your cholesterol. You can get more specific things, just like testosterone, your estradiol.
6: That's something that normally costs hundreds of dollars, but it's being offered for free through a partnership with Good Labs.
5: All of our tests are actually run at the same labs that your physician would use.
6: Grant Brewster is the co-founder and CEO of Good Labs. He got this idea because he has a condition that requires him to donate blood constantly to keep his iron levels right. Then he'd have to be poked again by needles to test the blood that he just donated. He got tired of all the needles, so he came up with a way to knock out two birds with one stone.
5: Really, what we're trying to do is remove friction and add an incentive for people to donate. And the main thing here is that we're trying to like really enable people to participate who historically can't afford these different types of health insights.
6: John Dome in WTOP News.
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1: Health officials are investigating a cluster of illnesses aboard a cruise ship. The WHO, World Health Organization, says this morning three passengers have died from suspected hantavirus, it's called. The infection from that, a rare virus typically spread by rodents. The passengers came from a ship carrying about 150 people on a trip from Argentina to the Canary Islands with stops across the South Atlantic. Health authorities have boarded the ship now this week, and the WHO, World Health Organization, says it is coordinating a multi-country response and contact tracing for this medical event. Dr. Carrie Debink with the Johns Hopkins Bloomberg School of Public Health says this morning that they're here to talk about what exactly hantavirus is.
9: Hantavirus is a virus that does infect rodents. Normally, it transmits between them and doesn't really cause too much of a disease for them. But when it's shed in their feces and their urine and it gets kind of aerosolized into the air and people breathe it in, that's when it can be a problem for humans.
11: I was going to say, how does it usually get infected? Is it by breathing it in? And does this raise new concerns about public health on cruise ships?
9: So to answer the first part of that question, yes, humans get infected by breathing in aerosolized particles. So when it goes airborne, usually if it's like dried out and it kind of gets in dust and then it gets like kind of swept up in like wind or, you know, by brushing it or, you know, vacuuming, things like that can spread it into the air. And so then when people breathe it in, that's when they get infected. And then as far as cruise ships, this is very, very rare. As far as I know, I haven't heard of hantavirus on a cruise ship before. So this isn't something that people need to get really concerned that this is going to keep happening. It's just very likely that there were rodents that were infected on the cruise ship. And unfortunately, people came in contact with the feces or the urine. There are some maybe other possibilities for, you know, maybe where they got infected, but it's very likely from contaminated feces and urine from rodents.
12: Dr. Debning, explain for us, I know you're not there on the cruise ship and can't help us with that part, but help us understand from the medical perspective, what would be happening there? What would be the most important thing? Do you quarantine people? How would this work so that other people don't get sick or potentially die?
9: Right. So it's not typically transmitted from person to person. So really what you're looking for is to find the source of the contamination. So like figuring out if there are rodents, where those rodents are, maybe where the people that have already gotten sick, like what kinds of activities they did they do them together? So it's trying to find the source of maybe where the rodents are and then getting rid of them. As far as quarantining people, I believe that right now they're keeping people on the ship. And I think that's just a precaution.
11: Besides cruise ships, are there general areas, I don't want to be overgeneralized this, but are there places that we should be maybe concerned that we might be running into hantavirus?
9: Right. So I think cruise ships is not somewhere you should typically be afraid of running into hantavirus. Most often it's places where you might come into contact with rodents. So, you know, if you have a house that, you know, that has lots of holes and like they're living in your basement or your walls or whatever, it's a good thing to patch those up. And places like cabins, if you're like camping and like it's a place where, again, like rodents might come and make homes, those are places you could come in contact with it. Sometimes people who are kind of in cleaning industries might come in contact with it just because of exposure on the job site. But for most people, this is not something that they're exposed to on a regular basis at all.
1: 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Traffic and weather on WTOP.
0: Southbound on 270, lanes are open from Germantown down towards Rockville on the lane divide. Northbound, they're doing some work in the local lanes near Montrose Road, but your through lanes are open heading out towards Montgomery Village. West of Frederick, work continues on the earlier vehicle fire that had closed westbound I-70 out near Route 66. The Boonesboro exit stopped all traffic out there for about a half an hour. Back things up towards South Mountain. Traffic is getting by single file to the left, and the delays have eased quite a bit, though there's still plenty of activity to catch your eye in both directions on that stretch of I-70. I'm Robert Workman, your next traffic report in 10 minutes.
4: After today, it's an exact dozen, 12 days so far this year with temperatures 80 degrees or warmer. Now this morning, we're between 54 and 60 degrees, some scattered clouds. Later today, anywhere between 81 and 85 degrees with partly sunny skies and breezy conditions. I'm 7 News Chief Meteorologist Veronica Johnson in the First Alert Weather Center.
1: We're at 63 degrees in our nation's capital. 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
1: Former New York City Mayor Rudy Giuliani is now this morning off a ventilator and breathing on his own after being hospitalized recently with pneumonia.
24: Former New York City Mayor Rudy Giuliani remains in critical but stable condition at the hospital in West Palm Beach, Florida. A spokesman for the 81-year-old says Giuliani is breathing on his own after being hospitalized with pneumonia and placed on a ventilator. Spokesman Ted Goodman says Giuliani's condition was exacerbated by restrictive airway disease attributed to his exposure to dust and toxins from 9/11. His hospitalization came after he was heard coughing last week on his nightly online talk show, America's Mayor Live.
8: We were reminded last night. Sorry, I have a bit of a cold.
24: And hoarsely told viewers that his voice was a little under the weather. Goodman describes Giuliani as the ultimate fighter and said he is winning this battle. Julie Walker, New York.
1: California, word this morning, taking legal action against State Farm Insurance for its legal handling of claims from the last year's devastating wildfires that took place.
2: California's Department of Insurance says it has uncovered significant mishandling of insurance claims by State Farm that were filed by survivors of the 2025 Southern California wildfires. Around 11,300 residential claims were made to State Farm, and the state alleges a company did slow and inadequate investigations into claims. Underpaid claims caused confusion by assigning multiple adjusters, denied smoke damage claims, and did not adequately communicate with victims. A new legal filing alleges violations of the Unfair Insurance Claims Practices Act and is a first step toward a hearing before a judge. Alex Stone, ABC News, Los Angeles.
1: Record spending is expected this week as people take care of mom on her special day this weekend. Spending is expected to top nationwide $38 billion.
10: Tourists could see plenty of green this season, with Americans projected to spend nearly $3.2 billion on flowers for Mother's Day, according to the National Retail Federation.
18: Economist Michael Swanson says despite higher prices from gas to groceries, dining out remains a priority. In fact, Mother's Day is one of the busiest and most profitable days of the year for sit-down restaurants.
19: People are just a little bit more flamboyant when they're having a big brunch on Mother's Day. They're willing to splurge.
18: The average consumer spending, about $284. Gwen Baumgartner, CBS News, Los Angeles.
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6: While the Nationals enjoyed a day off in the middle of their six-game homestand, the Orioles fell on the wrong end of a four-game sweep in New York with a 12-1 loss to the Yankees on an emotional day in the Bronx. Aaron Judge homered for the second time in as many days. He drove in a total of four runs on the day. Legendary longtime voice of the Yankees, John Sterling, died at the age of 87. Read more on his legacy and his ties to Baltimore as well on WTOP.com. We respectfully move to the big injury news in baseball. Detroit Tigers ace and two-time defending Cy Young winner Tarik Skubal is having surgery on his left throwing elbow that typically sidelines a player 2 to 3 months. Local product Nick Cross was on the Up and Adams program with Kay Adams Monday morning and announced with his preferred jersey numbers taken. He wore 3 at Maryland and 20 with the Indianapolis Colts. He's switching to 25 in the latest decision made by AI.
20: I like the 25. Okay, I mean, ChatGPT put me in the 25. It looked pretty good when ChatGPT did the little AI jersey swap.
21: You ChatGPT, how am I going to look in this?
20: Yeah.
6: On a tough night for Philadelphia sports, the Flyers blew a third period lead in Carolina. They're now headed home in a 0-2 series hole, and the 76ers took a beating from the Knicks in the NBA second round opener. Anthony Edwards returned to the Timberwolves lineup for game one in San Antonio. For more results of the night's playoff games, head to WTOP.com. 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
1: 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Good Tuesday morning, May 5th, 2:58 the time on WTOP. Traffic and weather on the 8th. Over to Robert Workman in the WTOP Traffic Center.
2: Highway crew remains on the outer loop of the Beltway south of the Georgetown Pike on the way down towards the Dulles Toll Road. Doesn't quite go down that far. They're working along the right side of the roadway. Stay far left as you come down from the American Legion Bridge. Interloop, they've picked up the work through there as you head up towards McLean and the GW Parkway. Southbound on 395, still have the left and center lanes blocked from Glebe Road all the way down to Duke Street. So stay single file to the right, getting by through there. Same story down on I-95 south of Quantico with the milling and paving. Only one right lane open heading down towards 610. The WTOP Traffic Center is presented by Window Nation. 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I'm Robert Workman, your next traffic report in 10 minutes.
3: If you like it warm, you'll want to spend some time outdoors today. It's going to be perfect, low humidity, and a very warm day, our warmest out of the work week. Right now, we're looking at temperatures in the mid-50s to around 60 degrees. Later today, anywhere between 81 and 85 degrees. Few spots could be slightly warmer, but it is going to be dry. It's rain for Wednesday, especially for the morning commute just past noon. Temperatures will be dropping into the 70s. I'm 7 News Chief Meteorologist Veronica Johnson in the First Alert Weather Center.
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7: Keeping kids in school. 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I'm Lynn Bowie.
1: Down day on Wall Street, Monday kicking off your business week. At the closing bell, the Dow was down 557, NASDAQ off 46, NASDAQ down 29. Asian stocks mixed this morning, mainly higher. Good morning. Welcome in. 3 o'clock, the time now on WTOP.
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9: I'm Christopher Cruz in Washington. The Speaker of Iran's parliament has just warned that Iran has, quote, not even started in its actions in the Strait of Hormuz. Monday, three U.S.-flagged ships trapped for months in the Persian Gulf safely moved through the strait. From Tel Aviv, CBS's Holly Williams.
10: Rahman Kapoor is the captain of an oil tanker stranded in the Persian Gulf since the war began in February.
11: Are you worried that this actually may cause the ceasefire to collapse?
12: Yes, anything could go wrong at any time.
10: There are fears in this region that the fragile ceasefire between the U.S. and Iran could now crumble. The United Arab Emirates, an American ally, said it was targeted by Iran today, with a drone strike injuring three people and sparking a fire at an oil port.
9: And the U.S. military says it fired on Iranian forces and sank six small boats as it moved to reopen the strait. At least 26 people have died in an explosion at a fireworks factory in China's Hunan province. The BBC's Laura Bicker reports from Beijing.
13: More than 480 personnel from five different rescue teams used three robots to help find those trapped within the building. An investigation is still underway. President Xi Jinping has urged all-out efforts to search for people who are still unaccounted for and save the injured.
9: The White House was briefly on lockdown yesterday because of a shooting near the Washington Monument blocks away. Secret Service Deputy Director Matt Quinn says a man fired at his agents who then returned fire, wounding him.
14: Not long before this shooting occurred, the Vice President's motorcade did transit through this area. The investigation itself, in terms of the use of force in the shooting, will be conducted by Metropolitan Police Department.
9: Quinn says his agents had been following a suspicious person near the White House perimeter who appeared to be armed with a handgun. The Supreme Court has stayed an appeals court order that barred the shipment of an abortion pill through the mail.
15: I'm Stacey Lynn at the White House. The Trump administration says it remains committed to a pro-life, pro-family, and public safety agenda and is still closely monitoring the ongoing litigation related to the ruling. It also says the FDA is conducting a rigorous scientific review of mifepristone to address safety concerns.
9: The stay will be in effect for a week. A United Airlines jet came within feet of disaster when it struck a tractor trailer on the New Jersey Turnpike Sunday as it landed at Newark Liberty Airport. Again, that United Airlines jet, the investigation underway as to just why it struck that tractor trailer on the pike. This is CBS News.
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1: WTOP at 3:03. Tuesday morning, May 5th, 2026. Scattered clouds overnight early morning with a low of 57 to 63, according to Veronica, by daybreak. Partly cloudy, breezy, with some gusty winds today. A hot one, 82 to 87. We're at 63 in Washington right now. Good morning to you. I'm Dean Lane. We do indeed thank you for taking us along for the early 3 a.m. hour ride. Topping the local stories, following up on CBS News and their report recently, police are investigating the shooting that happened along the National Mall, as we've been telling you this morning. The Secret Service says agents approached the suspect, a suspect, who ran and opened fire on them. Agents returned fire, took the man into custody. A teenager was apparently hit by gunfire and taken to the hospital. Matt Quinn, Deputy Director of the Secret Service, this morning.
21: Approximately 3:30 this afternoon, our plainclothes officers and agents that consistently patrol the outer perimeter of the White House complex identified

0: bystander was hit by the suspect. That individual, it's a juvenile, did not sustain any life-threatening injuries, but he's also receiving treatment at the hospital. I'll point out that not long before this shooting occurred, the vice president's motorcade did transit through this area. The investigation itself, in terms of the use of force in the shooting, will be conducted by Metropolitan Police Department.
1: Now, we understand at the time Monday of the shooting incident, President Trump was at the White House and reporters on the North Lawn were ordered inside simply as a precaution. WTOP at 3:05. Developing news in D.C. this morning, we could see significant shakeups in the D.C. Police Department's leadership in the near future. Several high-ranking police officials have been notified this week that the department intends to fire them. Some of the proposed terminations are apparently tied to an internal investigation into the alleged manipulation of crime data. The developments come after the district reported a drop in overall crime following a historic spike back in 2023. But officers and federal investigators have raised concerns that some supervisors may have downgraded crime reports to make the city appear safer than it actually was. Washington Post reporter Jenny Gaithright this morning is following the story and breaks down the latest for us.
2: Allegations of crime statistic manipulation are not new to MPD. They've surfaced periodically over the years, not just in D.C.'s police department, but in other police departments across the country. Really, what made these investigations accelerate was last year, two probes, one by the Justice Department, another by House Republicans, that examined the issue and where dozens of DC officers voluntarily testified to their experience with this alleged problem. And then following those reports, DC's internal investigations accelerated, and Mayor Muriel Bowser also ordered the city's Office of the Inspector General to examine this and look at it from what she believed to be a more impartial lens.
3: What do we know now about how many senior officials in the DC Police Department might be caught up in this and could potentially be let go because of it?
2: Things are still coming into focus, but we know multiple, at least three high-ranking officials and possibly more. These officials face potential firing, and then others might face other kinds of discipline as things move forward. These officials accused of misconduct will all have the opportunity to defend themselves against the allegations. The department has a very specific disciplinary process where you can get representation and fight the allegations back. So really, them being served the proposed discipline just kicks off the beginning of a long process here. These are higher ranking officials who we're talking about. Proposed firings or disciplinary actions also lead to just immediate staffing shakeups, as some folks are placed on administrative leave. Other folks might be moved around. So I think all of that is still just coming into focus right now.
3: The internal investigation on the alleged manipulation of crime data, what do we know about what that investigation found or whether that investigation is still ongoing?
2: In a letter to interim DC Police Chief Jeffrey Carroll last week, Representative James Comer wrote that his committee had learned that the internal affairs investigation was complete and included substantiated claims against individuals. So House Republicans are seeking all of those documents right now. They want that information to be released. Of course, DC Police keep their internal investigations typically internal to the department and do not release those.
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1: Traffic and weather on the 8th, and good morning to Robert Workman in the WTOP Traffic Center.
6: Good morning, Dean. Outer loop of the Beltway as you head south of the American Legion Bridge. Might still see a few construction barrels along the right side of the roadway, but it looks like VDOT may be picking those up at this hour. Well, good on you. They picked up the interloop work coming up past the Georgetown Pike a bit earlier. Southbound on 395? No, they're still there. Left and center lanes are blocked from Glebe Road all the way down to Duke Street. You get by single file to the right. 95 looks okay between Springfield and Dale City, but they're still milling and paving south on 95 south of Quantico on the way down towards Stafford County towards 610, and only a single right lane is getting by there as well. Northbound, your lanes are open all the way up to the Beltway. 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I'm Robert Workman. Your next traffic report in 10 minutes.
7: Temperatures this morning, not terribly cool, and forecasting an afternoon that's going to be toasty warm. Scattered clouds this morning with temperatures between 54 and 60 degrees, and then partly sunny between 81 and 85 degrees for Tuesday afternoon. Expect

0: breezy southwesterly winds at around 10 to 20 miles per hour, could have gusts around 30 miles per hour. Rain likely on Wednesday, especially for the morning commute just past lunchtime. I'm 7 News Chief Meteorologist Veronica Johnson in the First Alert Weather Center.
1: Around the region right now, we are looking at a comfortable morning. Airport temp check, 3 a.m. hour, 61 degrees this morning. Reagan National this hour, 59. BWI Marshall, 61. Dulles, 63 outside the WTLP studios. 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
2: Tyson is seeing especially strong demand for chicken nuggets and chicken wings. Tyson stock rising almost 8% Monday. The Dow Jones Industrial Average slipping 557 points Monday. The S&P 500 dropped 29, the NASDAQ falling 46. Norwegian Cruise Line says it's seeing softer demand for its cruises. That stock losing some 8%. And on the calendar Tuesday, Leidos of Reston reports earnings and expect headlines on new home sales. John Wardock, WTOP News.
1: Overseas, check this 3 a.m. hour. Asian stocks remain mixed and higher for the most part. The Shanghai is up by 5 points. The Nikkei is up by 228 and some change. The exception is the Hang Seng, which is down by 246 this morning.
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12: Here's a news flash for you. 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
8: 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So that's where WTOP reporters are. Beltsville to Burke.
12: Got it covered.
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1: The D.C. Council is set to vote today, later today, Tuesday, on whether or not the city should adopt a permanent youth curfew law that would set a nightly curfew starting at 11 p.m. and would allow police to create special curfew zones where the start time is earlier and large groups of young people are not allowed to gather. Supporters here say the curfew is needed to address large crowds of teens in areas like the Navy Yard and the U Street corridor. The council voted last month to approve the legislation, you may remember, but it needs a second vote to move forward. There are opponents as well, including D.C. Councilmember Brianna Doe, who says this morning the curfew has led to more confrontations between teens and police. The Doe is actually introducing amendments to the legislation on the table. She tells WTOP this morning she will not support the teen curfew legislation in its current form.
13: I voted against the legislation and I will not vote for it in this form.
14: Okay, so that's why you are pushing for amendments. Tell us about these two amendments that you are proposing.
13: My First Amendment creates a sunset provision so that the law would only be in effect until the end of 2028. My Second Amendment prohibits MPD from transporting teens to the juvenile detention center. Instead, they have to take them either to a 24-hour drop-in center or a DPR facility or take them home.
14: Is that standard practice right now? If a teen is found violating the curfew, they're taken to the juvenile detention center?
13: The chief testified last week that some young people have been taken to the youth service center, which is our juvenile detention center.
14: Okay, so they're juveniles. They're violating the juvenile curfew. Why is it unacceptable for them to be taken to the juvenile detention center?
13: We already know that when we expose children to the carceral system, that it is bad for them and their families and their communities. And violating curfew is not a crime. So we should not be treating children who have violated curfew as if they had committed a major crime.
14: Let's talk about your general opposition to the juvenile curfew bill as written. Maybe some residents see on the news the teen takeovers. They hear business owners concerned about it, and they're wondering, well, why are local lawmakers even opposed to a curfew in the first place?
13: I have a lot of thoughts about those questions, but the first one is, why are we treating teens like they have the ability to make rational decisions instead of treating them like kids and working to get them to safe spaces and get them back to their parents and provide them with the activities they want to do? Certainly, there are reasons they want to gather down at the wharf. It's a great place to hang out. So we shouldn't punish them for that, but we certainly need to be providing programming for them that is the right programming rather than what's going on right now. The law that's before the council right now doesn't really solve that problem. It's just going to have the effect of pushing more children into the pipeline to prison.
14: There's a part of the legislation, it says that the district has seen a rise in endangering situations involving unaccompanied youth driven by social media. It says the far-reaching nature of social media is a novel problem that the council must address in new ways. Do you agree with that statement that it's a novel problem that you have to look for some new ways to deal with?
13: Yes, which is exactly why using the same old policy of curfew is not going to do the trick.
14: We see the mayor and we see the police chief saying that the curfew is a tool that they would really like to have. What is your thought? What goes through your head when you hear the police chief say, yeah, we could really use this as a tool?
13: My first thought is that the police chief should not be the one in charge of our youth welfare, and that as a government, as a city, we should be thinking bigger than this. It is a very blunt instrument, and it isn't one that's effective. It may solve the police chief's problem of having youth in a certain area, but it doesn't solve the larger issue of not having the programming that the teens want or the spaces that the teens need to gather in. It uses law enforcement to solve what's a social issue, and it's been proven not to work generally as a policy for addressing youth needs. So I don't understand why anybody thinks this is a good tool or it's a new tool. It's the same old tool that's already proven to not work.
14: So to bring it back to your amendments that you'll be introducing tomorrow and proposing in front of your colleagues, how are you going to be pitching those amendments?
13: The reason that I am moving these is twofold. One is my colleagues have talked a lot about what they think we need to do for youth besides the curfew. And that's what I want to see invested in. So by setting a 2-year clock on this curfew, that gives the council and the mayor the time to get those programs in place and prove that that is actually their priority before the curfew sunsets. And the second piece is very common sense to me. Curfew violations are not a crime. We should not treat the children who are out after curfew as if they have committed a crime. We should get them somewhere safe so that they can have an appropriate level of support. It should not be the youth detention center.
1: 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Councilmember Brianna Doe speaking with WTOP's Nick Iannelli. 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
2: VDOT Construction, southbound on I-95 as you head across the Purple Heart Bridge at the Occoquan and down past 123 and Woodbridge. They barreled off the right lane. Stay center and left to get by there.
15: Up ahead, they're still milling and paving south of Quantico, and there it's two left lanes that are blocked. You only get by single file to the right on the way down towards 610 Garrisonville Road. Northbound lanes are open all the way up to the Beltway and continuing up 395 towards the Pentagon. Southbound on 395, work continues from Glebe Road down to Duke Street. Only a single right lane gets by there. Also still working over on the George Washington Parkway, milling and paving in both directions between Reagan National Airport and Old Town Alexandria. One lane open in each direction. I'm Robert Workman, your next traffic report in 10 minutes.
1: Coming right up after traffic and weather, this 3 a.m. hour on WTOP for you.
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0: Well, if you liked yesterday and you like it warm, well, then today you're going to love. Temperatures this morning are going to be ranging between 54 and 60 degrees, just some scattered clouds. But later today, we'll have afternoon temps somewhere between 81 and 85 degrees around much of the area. Could be even a little higher just south of I-68, but partly sunny skies and breezy conditions expected. Winds gusting at times to 30 miles per hour. I'm 7 News Chief Meteorologist Veronica Johnson in the First Alert Weather Center.
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1: Federal judge sharply criticizing officials this week at the D.C. jail over how they are treating the man accused of trying to assassinate President Donald Trump at that White House correspondents' dinner 2 weeks ago. The judge said that Cole Allen was placed in severe lockdown conditions, severe, they call it, that appeared punitive, including time on suicide watch in a padded cell. The judge in the case ordered jail officials to explain when or if Allen will be moved to a less restrictive housing unit in the near future. CBS News crime reporter Anna Schechter reports on Monday's hearing in the D.C. courtroom.
18: This is an interesting one. The judge wants to talk about why he was held under suicide watch for several days. We have to add a little bit of nuance here. For almost a week, it was either suicide watch, which is the most restrictive. So you're held in a padded cell. You have a vest on that's almost like a straitjacket. That's according to his defense team. And you have no opportunity to use a jailhouse tablet to communicate with other people. That is an option for a lot of incarcerated people. So he did not have any of those. So there were suicide precautions, and then there was suicide watch, which is the most restrictive. And what his lawyers essentially argued is that those precautions violated his rights. He couldn't leave the cell without an escort. He had to be strip searched. He had to have somebody watch him as he showered. So all of this is laid out in this motion. The judge said, we are going to have this hearing, and I'm calling a representative of the Department of Corrections to be at this hearing to explain the conditions of his confinement. So it sounds like the judge is not happy that there were days of these precautions.
1: On WTOP Tuesday morning, CBS News crime reporter Anna Schechter. Here at home, keeping kids in school can help them keeping them out of trouble. In D.C., a new program on the table is showing results, we understand, with truancy down 71% compared to last year at this time. WTOP's Lynn Bowie tells us Tuesday morning what's behind the success here.
19: There are very different reasons why young people skip school.
20: It can be as simple as not having a uniform or parents not knowing their child is absent. Rachel Pierre, director of D.C.'s Department of Human Services, says that's why early intervention is key.
19: We are able to really meet the family exactly at the point that, know, this could escalate to something bigger.
20: In the second year of D.C.'s truancy reduction program, 47% of parents accepted case management services, up from 42%. And nearly half of those students improved attendance and behavior within 90 days. Pierre said they're encouraged by the results and want to focus on grades 9 and 10.
19: The transition from middle school to high school is often when kids have a hard time adjusting, and for whatever reasons, they may be more truant.
20: 10 schools participate in the program. They plan to expand into 8 more. Lynn Bowie, WTOP News.
1: Out West, California is this morning seeking millions from State Farm over its handling of wildfire claims.
3: California's top insurance regulator says the state will seek millions of dollars in penalties from State Farm. It comes after an investigation found the insurance company violated California state law while handling claims from the 2025 Los Angeles area wildfires. The investigation found the state's biggest home insurer was delaying and mishandling property damage claims from the Palisades and Eaton fires. Jim Crisula, CBS News.
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21: No Nationals on Monday night, but the Orioles fell on the wrong end of a 4-game sweep in New York following a 12-1 loss to the first place Yankees, outscored 39-10 over the long series and 50-15 over their 5-game losing streak. Shane Boz gave up half the Yankees scoring to fall to 1-3 on the mound, and the other half of New York scoring came in a put-away 6-run eighth inning against the newly acquired Lou Trevino. This series finale coincided with the news that legendary voice of the Yankees, John Sterling, died Monday morning. Sterling became the team's play-by-play announcer in 1989. He called 5,060 consecutive games before ultimately leaving the booth in 2024. Current voice of the Yankees, Michael Kay, told ESPN of his predecessor.
22: You know, he worked into his 80s. And if you listen to him, you know, calling the Atlanta Braves for Turner, and then you listen in 2000, let's say 23, and the voice is exactly the same. And you'll hear older broadcasters and they lose some timbre in their voice and they sound older. John sounded like he was 25 years old. And he said that his voice was a gift from God. It really was.
21: John Sterling was 87. No easy transition to another New York team. Jalen Brunson led the Knicks to a dominant Game 1 victory over the 76ers, and Philadelphia did no better in hockey as the Flyers blew a late lead in Carolina. They're headed home in an 0-2 hole. Rob Woodfork, WTOP Sports.
1: All righty, thank you, Rob, as always. Coming up next half hour on WTOP, right after traffic and weather on your Tuesday morning.
23: A police-involved shooting sends a suspect and a juvenile to the hospital. Near the Washington Monument, I'm Alan Etter.
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15: Lanes open southbound on 270 from Germantown and Gaithersburg down towards Rockville on the lane divide. Still doing some work on the northbound side in the local lanes at Montrose Road, but your through lanes are open on the way up towards Montgomery Village. On the Montgomery County Beltway, everything looks good through Silver Spring and Bethesda. No issues on the trip over into Prince George's County. Had some road work earlier on the inner loop of the Beltway near 450. That was picked up, and you're in good shape now in both directions between College Park and Joint Base Andrews. Downtown, Anacostia and Potomac River bridges running without incident. I'm Robert Workman, your next traffic report in 10 minutes.
1: Let's check that forecast this early Tuesday morning with Veronica this morning.
0: Well, likely to need the AC today. Temperatures are going to be warming rather quickly. Today's going to be one of the warm ones, feeling more like June. We're in the mid-50s to around 60 degrees this morning. Later today, low to mid-80s. Some spots could be even hotter than that. We're looking at partly sunny skies and a breezy southwesterly wind. Still out of the southwest on Wednesday, but we'll be dealing with a weather maker moving in and rain likely for the morning commute. Past lunchtime, isolated showers for the afternoon. I'm 7 News Chief Meteorologist Veronica Johnson in the First Alert Weather Center.
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1: Good Tuesday morning, May 5th, 2026. Thanks for taking the 3 a.m. hour ride with us. Glad you're in. Welcome. I'm Dean Lane. Teddy Gullman is our producer. Top stories we're following on WTOP. We begin locally with a man being shot and a child injured in a shooting incident that took place Monday on the National Mall near the Washington Monument. Let's get more from WTOP's Alan Etter Tuesday morning.
9: Southeast of the Washington Monument, around the area of 15th and Independence Avenue Southwest, Secret Service noticed what they call an imprint of a gun in a man's clothing. They followed him for a while, then engaged him around this area. This is Deputy Director of the Secret Service, Matthew Quinn.
25: Upon making contact, that individual fled briefly on foot, withdrew a firearm, and fired in the direction of our agents and officers. They returned fire and engaged.
9: The man was shot. A child was shot as well. Director Quinn couldn't say whether the child was struck when the suspect fired or by return fire. Both are said to have injuries from which they will survive. Quinn also says the vice president's motorcade passed through here shortly before this incident, and we don't know whether the suspect intended to fire on the motorcade, but that the investigation will reveal his intent. In Southwest, Alan Etter, WTOP News.
1: WTOP News time, now 3:32 Tuesday morning. Now abroad to the war in Iran to bring you up to date Tuesday morning. The U.S. military says it battled Iranian forces and sank at least six small boats while working to reopen the Strait of Hormuz. And the United Arab Emirates says it came under attack from Iran for the first time, actually, since the fragile ceasefire took hold just last month. The Strait of Hormuz is one of the world's most important energy corridors, as we've been telling you here on WTOP since this event began. The U.S. military says it has established a secure passage through the strait and will continue escort operations. Here's ABC News correspondent Lionel Moisey.
26: Reports of a tanker hit by projectiles near the Strait of Hormuz hours after another vessel was reportedly attacked by small boats. The incident's coming as President Trump announces Project Freedom, a U.S. military plan that will offer what's being described as a defensive umbrella to help cargo ships pass safely through the strait. Ships have been stuck, unwilling to move because of safety concerns, but also because insurance companies have refused to insure them. Operation Project Freedom could change that. Peace talks are at a deadlock, Iran submitting a new proposal reportedly calling for the U.S. to lift the naval blockade and sanctions, but making no mention of ending its nuclear program. President Trump calling it unacceptable. Here at home,
27: I used to fill up twice a month. Now I try to drive a little less.
11: It's kind of a pain.
26: A $4.45 a gallon. Drivers on the West Coast are already paying well over $5. States like Illinois, Indiana, Michigan, and Ohio are approaching that mark. Now, experts are warning of a second wave of war-related inflation, which could see groceries, medicine, beauty products, and clothes get even more expensive, not just because of transportation costs, but because of the higher cost of packaging and materials derived from petroleum, like polyester and nylon for clothes. One expert warns the spike in gas prices could be just an opening act.
1: ABC News correspondent Lionel Moisey, Tuesday morning on WTOP.
12: I'm J.J. Green. U.S. and Iranian forces are now in active combat in one of the most critical waterways in the world. U.S. naval forces say they've shot down Iranian drones and missiles and have destroyed at least a half dozen small boats that were moving towards shipping lanes. Officials say these are defensive actions to protect commercial traffic. Iran claims it struck a U.S. warship. U.S. Central Command says that is not true, and no American vessel has been hit. At the same time, Iran is expanding pressure, launching drones and missiles towards targets tied to the United Arab Emirates and Oman, including energy infrastructure. Shipping remains largely frozen.
1: That is WTOP National Security Correspondent J.J. Green. 3:35, the time now on WTOP. The Supreme Court is stepping in to keep the abortion pill Mifepristone, that is, widely available, at least for right now. In an emergency order issued on Monday on this issue, the court temporarily blocked a lower court ruling that would have restricted access to the medication nationwide. Justice Samuel Alito said the appeals court decision will remain on hold until at least the 11th of May, another few days, giving the justices, he says, time to consider the next steps. ABC News correspondent Devin Dwyer.
13: Justice Samuel Alito, who oversees the Fifth Circuit and has responsibility over this case, has issued a temporary administrative stay of that lower court decision, which shocked the world on Friday, late Friday, rolling back access to pre-2023 guidelines, limiting the ability of the drug mifepristone to be available, prescribed via telemedicine and obtained in pharmacies and by the mail. This is a battle that's been brewing for some time. The front line now of the abortion battle in the United States is a number of conservative states and anti-abortion groups are challenging the availability of this pill mifepristone, claiming that it is not safe, even though it's been used, widely used for decades, and is one of the most commonly used methods of abortion right now. So the court basically preserving the status quo for now, at least for the next week, while the Supreme Court considers its next move in this case. The Supreme Court basically has not taken a position just yet. That's what the administrative stay does. And what they're deciding is whether or not they think the state of Louisiana is likely to prevail in challenging the safety of how mifepristone is distributed. So by next week sometime, the Supreme Court is likely to weigh in and either extend this stay, preserving the status quo, allowing this broader access, or snapping back to pre-2023 guidelines. That's the heart of this debate. Did the Biden administration follow proper procedures? Did they adequately review the evidence of the safety of prescribing this drug without an in-person visit with a doctor? Advocates for it say that did happen and it should remain available. Critics say some corners were cut, but the Supreme Court, as that is litigated, by next week will decide what the status quo should be basically for the next year or two.
14: CBS News Brief. Three U.S.-flagged ships have safely moved through the Strait of Hormuz, but Iran isn't backing down. Its chief negotiator in peace talks said Iran, quote, has not even started. From Tel Aviv, CBS's Holly Williams.
16: There are fears in this region that the fragile ceasefire between the U.S. and Iran could now crumble. The United Arab Emirates, an American ally, said it was targeted by Iran today, with a drone strike injuring three people and sparking a fire at an oil port.
14: At least 26 people have died in an explosion at a fireworks factory in China. From Beijing, the BBC's Laura Bicker.
17: Rescue teams had to evacuate everyone within a three-kilometer radius of the plant after the blast at Changsha Luoyang Huasheng fireworks plant on Monday afternoon.
14: The 3 kilometers is just under 2 miles. The Supreme Court has temporarily blocked an appeals court ruling barring the transport of a widely used abortion pill through the mail. The stay will be in effect for a week. CBS News Brief. I'm Christopher Cruz.
1: Good Tuesday morning, May 5th. Welcome in. Glad you're with us. 3:38 the time on WTOP. I'm thinking weather on the 8th, and a good Tuesday morning to Robert Workman with us in the WTOP Traffic Center.
15: Good morning, Dean. Southbound on 395. Still have road work from Glebe Road. Heading down towards Duke Street. Left and center lanes block stay to the far right in order to get by. South on I-95, there's work in the right lane just south of the Occoquan River as you head past 123 in Woodbridge. And then a milling and paving project further ahead of that from Quantico on the way down towards Stafford County. Left and center lanes block there. Only a single right lane gets through. That one gets a little bit busy on your way down towards 610. Northbound, your lanes are open all the way up to the Capitol Beltway. I'm Robert Workman. Your next traffic report in 10 minutes.
0: If you like it warm, you'll want to spend some time outdoors today. It's going to be perfect, low humidity, and a very warm day, our warmest out of the work week. Right now, we're looking at temperatures in the mid-50s to around 60 degrees. Later today, anywhere between 81 and 85 degrees. Few spots could be slightly warmer, but it is going to be dry. It's rain for Wednesday, especially for the morning commute just past noon. Temperatures will be dropping into the 70s. I'm 7 News Chief Meteorologist Veronica Johnson in the First Alert Weather Center.
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2: Fairfax County is going to be home to another defense company. Turbine One is relocating its headquarters from San Francisco to Chantilly. The company has been around since 2021, and it specializes in using artificial intelligence. Fresh concerns about the war with Iran pushed down stocks Monday, the blue chips losing more than 1% at the closing bell, the Dow Jones Industrial Average slipping 557 points, Boeing of Arlington losing almost 3%. It was one of the biggest losers among the 30 blue chips. The S&P 500 dropping 29, the NASDAQ falling 46. And the building known as One Union Center on First Street Northeast near Union Station is now on the market. The Washington Business Journal says the building had very few commercial tenants, and there's lots of potential to convert to residential units. John Werdock, WTLP News.
1: Checking overseas this 3 a.m. hour, Asian stocks are mixed, mainly higher, which they have been all this overnight early morning. The Hang Seng, Hang Seng is down this morning by 213 points this check. The Shanghai is up 5. The Nikkei is up 228 and some change. Good morning. Welcome in.
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1: From the entertainment world, word this morning on Tuesday that pop star Britney Spears has this week resolved her DUI case without serving any additional jail time. Spears did not appear in court on Monday in the case, but her attorney did, entering a guilty plea on her behalf. Her attorney said the goal here was to put the case behind her and praise prosecutors for recognizing what he called positive steps that she's taking. ABC News correspondent Alex Stone was in the courtroom.
18: Britney Spears, as we expected, not in court. There was a plea deal that was offered to her, and she is taking the plea deal to a lesser charge. She is being sentenced to one day in Ventura County Jail. She has already served that time for when she was arrested. 3 months in an alcohol education program, fines of $571, and any time police want her to undergo a chemical test, she'll need to do that. So no jail time, no trial, a lesser charge under the level of DUI that she is pleading guilty to, and now she moves on.
1: ABC News correspondent Alex Stone. The National Transportation Safety Board is investigating after a United Airlines flight coming from Italy crashed into a light pole while landing at Newark Liberty International. It was at the time carrying more than 200 passengers and 10 crew members in all. Though no one on board was injured, the good news of the story this morning, the plane landed safely, we hear, after making contact with the light pole during its final approach. More from ABC News correspondent Anna Bata.
4: A United flight about to land at nearby Newark Airport was coming in low and hit a light pole.
19: Yeah, they felt something over the threshold, and there's a hole in the side of the airplane.
4: Video from the ground shows the plane moments later. People in their cars shocked at what they saw.
20: Holy you see all that wind? Oh my goodness.
4: United says its maintenance team is now evaluating the plane, saying we will conduct a rigorous flight safety investigation into the incident, and our crew has been removed from service as part of the process. One day earlier, an incident involving another United flight at Newark.
21: Ground United 1837, we'll declare an emergency. It seems like someone just attacked one of our flight attendants.
4: A man allegedly attacking a crew member and then trying to access the cockpit.
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31: I'm like a bird. I only fly away.
1: Well, your options are more limited this week. Spirit Airlines shut down is actually leaving thousands of travelers still scrambling this week. The carrier has canceled all flights and ended customer service, making it the largest U.S. airline collapse in years. Passengers with upcoming trips are being told to seek refunds through the credit card companies, while those who paid with vouchers or points may have to wait through a lengthy bankruptcy process. Other airlines are stepping in with capped or discounted fares, we understand, to help stranded travelers. But rebooking could also still cost you more. Jacob Passy, travel reporter for the Wall Street Journal this morning, joins us on what he is learning from passengers who are trying to rebook.
32: I've heard from passengers who are definitely facing more expensive flights, certainly than what they had originally paid with Spirit to rebook. I think it depends on the route, depends on how many other people are also trying to get home. But there are a number of carriers that are offering reduced fares and capped fares. But that doesn't necessarily mean that those fares are going to be on par with Spirit, since Spirit was obviously a budget airline.
33: So for other airlines stepping in to help in this situation, what does that help actually look like?
32: Yeah, so they all have like their customer service teams on standby, ready to assist customers. You often have to show proof that you were booked on a Spirit flight. So that can be a receipt, or if you have like a confirmation email, something like that. And you can do this on the phone, online, in person, if you're at an airport, and they'll work to accommodate you. We've also seen some carriers, you know, step in with additional flights on the routes that Spirit served. So they're adding capacity, flying additional planes on those routes to carry the load a little bit. That's generally what we're seeing from the airline industry so far.
34: Well, you've got the higher jet fuel prices here, Jacob. Now you've got the collapse of Spirit Airlines. So is this going to be a trickle-down type of effect when it comes to ticket prices for travelers? Because there was also talk about JetBlue possibly being in trouble.
32: The bad news for folks is Spirit was very influential in the markets it flew in and out of in terms of ticket prices. There's a lot of research that has shown that when Spirit entered a market, it would cause prices to drop. If it exited a market, it would cause prices to go up. So there's certainly this sense, and we've seen the airline CEOs say that they anticipate they're going to be able to raise fares in the wake of this. And then fares were already going up because of jet fuel prices. And we're also seeing bag fees go up. So it's hitting consumers in a number of ways, and there's not really an end in sight to that. I mean, just today we've seen oil prices spike as conflict reignited in the Middle East, and so there's not a clear sense of when this is going to end. And even if it does end, we've been hearing from analysts that some of these price increases are likely here to stay, especially when it comes to something like a higher bag fee. We've never really seen airlines drop bag fees, you know, so generally some of these price increases are likely to be permanent.
1: 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Traffic and weather on WTOP.
0: No early morning issues reported downtown across the Anacostia or Potomac River bridges. Northeast, New York Avenue, Kenilworth Avenue look good coming off the BW Parkway and Route 50 out of Prince George's County. Across the district line along Georgia Avenue, Connecticut Avenue, and Wisconsin Avenue out of Montgomery County, you should find all of your lanes open. Roadwork northbound on New Hampshire Avenue, just north of the Beltway going up towards Lockwood. Drive traffic gets by single file to the left through there. Also doing some work northbound on 270 at Montrose Road in the local lanes, but your through lanes are open on the way out towards Gaithersburg. I'm Robert Workman, your next traffic report in 10 minutes.
2: Temperatures this morning, not terribly cool, and forecasting an afternoon that's going to be toasty warm. Scattered clouds this morning with temperatures between 54 and 60 degrees, and then partly sunny between 81 and 85 degrees for Tuesday afternoon. Expect breezy southwesterly winds at around 10 to 20 miles per hour, could have gusts around 30 miles per hour. Rain likely on Wednesday, especially for the morning commute just past lunchtime. I'm 7 News Chief Meteorologist Veronica Johnson in the First Alert Weather Center.
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6: News happens here.
1: More involving Iran these days could now be hitting your wallet really hard. Gas prices are climbing again across the country this week, with the national average topping $4.40 a gallon at this point. And as the conflict continues, those prices just keep going up.
9: It's going to be June or perhaps later before the Strait resumes normal activity. And by the way, gas prices, yeah, I know they've had this tremendous run of more than 30 cents in a week and 30 cents in a month. Unfortunately, they're going to run some more right now. Wouldn't surprise me if we're not up 30 cents by the end of the week.
1: That's energy expert Tom Kloza, chief energy advisor for Gulf Oil, earlier on WTOP. The Supreme Court's decision to reject much of the Voting Rights Act last week has left has set off a renewed Republican congressional redistricting effort across the country. Several southern states involved here. WTOP's Capitol Hill correspondent Mitchell Miller, Tuesday morning, today on the Hill.
3: Alabama's GOP governor has directed that a special legislative session begin to redraw U.S. House districts, as well as those for the state Senate. Tennessee also plans to move ahead this week, following the high court's decision striking down a black-majority district in Louisiana. The ruling makes it more difficult to successfully challenge gerrymandered districts based on discrimination due to race. But the House's top Democrat, Hakeem Jeffries, says his party isn't going to sit idly by.
7: We are not going to let the extremists successfully rig the midterm election.
3: Jeffries points out Democrats are carrying out their own redistricting to counter Republicans, noting voters recently approved a plan that could add 4 Democratic seats in Virginia. On Capitol Hill, Mitchell Miller, WTOP News.
1: Police in Edmond, Oklahoma now say at least 23 people were injured in a shooting over this past weekend.
10: Police say the shooting unfolded during an unsanctioned lakeside party in Edmond. The party had been advertised on social media and drew a large crowd of young adults. A number of victims went up overnight as more people arrived at emergency rooms on their own. The injuries ranged in severity, and a local hospital says the ages were 16 to 30 years old. No arrests have been made. Police say the event was not permitted, and they do not believe there is an ongoing threat. Alex Stone, EBC News.
1: Getting some new details this Tuesday morning emerging about the arson suspect in last year's devastating Palisades fire in Los Angeles.
12: Prosecutors revealing in court documents that 29-year-old Jonathan Rinderneck was reportedly upset that he didn't have any New Year's Eve plans and even ranting about being angry at the world. This before he allegedly started the fire on January 1st, 2025. He'd been driving around the Palisades for Uber on New Year's Eve with passengers describing him as angry and intense, along with driving erratically. Court filings even say he was ranting about alleged killer Luigi Mangione to passengers. Rinderneck's attorney maintains his client is innocent. The Palisades fire killed 12 people. John Saucier, Fox News.
1: The assault trail of a Gaithersburg native who became a star in the NFL receiver is now underway this week.
13: Opening statements and testimony began in the assault trial of Stephon Diggs, with his former live-in chef accusing the ex-New England Patriots receiver of slapping and choking her during a dispute at his home. Jamila Mila Adams told jurors Diggs struck her and wrapped his arm around her neck, leaving her struggling to breathe. Defense attorney Andrew Kettlewell said the attack never happened, citing a lack of evidence and suggesting Adams had a financial motive. Prosecutors say the case centers on what occurred on December 2nd. Diggs faces felony strangulation and misdemeanor assault charges. He has pleaded not guilty. I'm Geffen Coolbaugh.
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14: While the Nationals enjoyed a day off in the middle of their 6-game homestand, the Orioles fell on the wrong end of a 4-game sweep in New York with a 12-1 loss to the Yankees on an emotional day in the Bronx. Aaron Judge homered for the second time in as many days. He drove in a total of 4 runs on the day. Legendary longtime voice of the Yankees, John Sterling, died at the age of 87. Read more on his legacy and his ties to Baltimore as well on WTOP.com. We respectfully move to the big injury news in baseball. Detroit Tigers ace and 2-time defending Cy Young winner Tarik Skubal is having surgery on his left throwing elbow that typically sidelines a player 2 to 3 months. Local product Nick Cross was on the Up and Adams program with Kay Adams Monday morning and announced with his preferred jersey numbers taken. He wore 3 at Maryland and 20 with the Indianapolis Colts. He's switching to 25 in the latest decision made by AI.
15: I like the 25. Okay, I mean, ChatGPT put me in the 25. It looked pretty good when ChatGPT did the little AI jersey swap.
16: ChatGPT, how am I going to look in this?
15: Yeah.
14: On a tough night for Philadelphia sports, the Flyers blew a third period lead in Carolina. They're now headed home in a 0-2 series hole, and the 76ers took a beating from the Knicks in the NBA second round opener. Anthony Edwards returned to the Timberwolves lineup for game 1 in San Antonio. For more results of the night's playoff games, head to WTOP.com. 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
1: To Robert Workman in the WTOP Traffic Center.
0: Road work continues southbound 395 between Glebe Road and King Street, but they're picking up some of the barrels now. Still have to stay over to the right as you head south of the Pentagon. Also working in the right lane on southbound 995 just south of the Occoquan River as you go down through Woodbridge past 123. 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I'm Robert Workman, your next traffic report in 10 minutes.
2: After today, it's an exact dozen, 12 days so far this year with temperatures 80 degrees or warmer. Now this morning we're between 54 and 60 degrees. Some scattered clouds. Later today, anywhere between 81 and 85 degrees with partly sunny skies and breezy conditions. I'm 7 News Chief Meteorologist Veronica Johnson in the First Alert Weather Center.
1: 61 degrees in Washington, where the time now is 3:59.
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1: Good Tuesday morning, May 5th. I'm Dean Lane. Coming up this
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24: A judge ruled Federal News Network. Stop work on the East Potomac Golf Course. I'm Neil Augenstein.
1: Dow day across the board on Wall Street at the closing bell Monday, kicking off your business week. The Dow finished off 557 points. Good morning. Welcome in. 4 o'clock the time now on WTOP.
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25: I'm Deborah Rodriguez. New signs the fragile U.S.-Iran ceasefire could crumble. The Pentagon says the U.S. fired on Iranian forces and sank six small boats that had been targeting civilian ships after two American flag merchant ships sailed out of the Strait of Hormuz yesterday. Ship Captain Rahman Kapoor on what it's been like in the Strait up until now.
26: Situation was pretty normal. No attacks were there. But past few days, it's been choppy again.
25: Iran has targeted a key U.S. ally, the BBC's Yolande Nell.
27: Because of the attacks on the United Arab Emirates in particular, there have been international calls for a de-escalation, including from the UK. At the moment, we're not getting sort of new reports about any attacks, but things remain extremely tense.
25: China's official news agency is reporting at least 26 people have been killed, 61 injured, in an explosion at a fireworks plant in Hunan province. The BBC's Laura Bicker.
28: The emergency services said that two black powder warehouses within the factory area posed a high risk. More than 480 personnel from five different rescue teams used three robots to help find those trapped within the building. An investigation is still underway.
25: A reprieve for the abortion pill, mifepristone. Correspondent Nancy Cordes from Washington.
29: The Supreme Court stepped in after a lower court on Friday blocked telehealth providers from prescribing these pills nationwide. Its order was signed by one of the court's conservative justices, Samuel Alito. But this is just an administrative stay, so it doesn't indicate how the full court might rule going forward.
25: Police in Washington, D.C. say a man is under arrest in the hospital after plainclothes officers spotted him near the National Mall with a gun. The Secret Service says when uniformed agents arrived, he started running, then turned around to open fire. Agents say they shot him first.
17: A teenage bystander was also wounded, Secret Service believes, by a bullet from the suspect's gun. CBS's Nicole Skanga.
3: The Secret Service deputy director was asked if this was an attempt on the president's life.
5: I'm not going to guess on that. I can tell you that every time, one, we're patrolling this area and every site we do, 24/7, hardcore.
17: Tribute to a Yankees legend at last night's game in the Bronx. John Sterling's voice lived on as the Bombers trounced the Orioles 12-1 hours after news the team's longtime announcer had died at the age of 87. Gas up another couple of cents to $4.48 a gallon. This is CBS News.
6: Join Adriana Diaz and Kelly O'Grady for the perfect start to your weekend. 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
1: WTLP at 4:03. Tuesday morning, May 5th, 2026, 57 to 63, the daybreak low with scattered clouds Tuesday, according to Veronica. Later today, we are looking at a partly cloudy, breezy, gusty day. With the high, 82 to 87. Good morning to you. I'm Dean Lane. Police this morning investigating a shooting you may have heard from CBS News a short while ago involving U.S. Secret Service agents and a man they say pulled out a gun near the Washington Monument. All happened on Monday. WTOP's Alan Etter is following the story.
7: This all happened about 3:30 p.m. It all began when undercover Secret Service agents near the White House noticed the man with a bulge in his clothing that looked like a gun. They followed him here to 15th and Independence, where they confronted him, and they say he pulled the gun, fired several times. The agents fired back, according to Deputy Secret Service Director Matthew Quinn.
8: That individual was hit. He's since been transported to the hospital. I have no comments on his condition. I can tell you that at least one, we believe only one bystander was hit by the suspect. That individual, it's a juvenile, did not sustain any life-threatening injuries, but he's also receiving treatment at the hospital.
7: A motorcade carrying the vice president passed through here just before the shooting, but it's not known whether that was the gunman's intended target. On the National Mall, Alan Etter, WTOP News.
1: Several high-ranking D.C. police officials have been notified, we're told this week, that the department intends to fire them. If the firings do move forward here, they could lead to

0: categorize it in a level that may not have really fit the crime. So in effect, it was lowering the crime stats to make it appear as if crime was lower than it really was.
1: The developments come after the district reported a drop in overall crime following an historic spike a year earlier in 2023. WTOP at 4:05. The man accused of trying to assassinate President Trump at that White House correspondents' dinner recently remains held at the D.C. jail as the case moves forward. But during a court hearing on Monday, it was jail officials, not the suspect, facing some tough questions, as we hear from WTOP's Tracy Jonkey, who was in the courtroom.
2: The federal judge who called the hearing said he found reports of Cole Thomas Allen's treatment at the D.C. jail extremely disturbing, and he sounded frustrated while questioning an attorney for the D.C. Department of Corrections about why Allen spent his first days at the jail under suicide watch in a padded cell with the lights on all night and day. Allen's court-appointed lawyer also said mental health assessments found no indication Allen intended to harm himself. And even when his suicide status was downgraded, he remained confined to a cell nearly 24 hours a day. U.S. Magistrate Judge Zia Faruqi said it was akin to solitary confinement, unheard of for a defendant with no prior criminal record. The Department of Corrections lawyer said its housing board is working on where to safely place Allen. The judge gave the agency until 9 a.m. Tuesday to provide a timeline for its decision. Tracy Jonkey, WTOP News.
1: WTOP 4:06 Tuesday morning. Now we turn to a legal fight involving one of D.C.'s most iconic golf courses. A group is apparently raising concerns about work that's underway at the East Potomac Golf Course. That's the course that President Donald Trump wants to turn into a championship-level venue. And the judge wants reassurances in this case that planned tree removal for this issue will not go too far. The issue coming up during a court hearing focusing on the future of the course and how redevelopment plans are being handled, as we hear from WTOP's Neil Augenstein.
3: The judge says she takes the National Park Service's superintendent of the National Mall at his word that the current plans for the East Potomac Golf Course are only to remove dead and dangerous trees. The group suing the Department of Interior says the Trump administration made similar claims with the White House Ballroom Project and the Kennedy Center. The judge said she wants to be told if more than 10 trees have to be cut down or if there are plans to bring heavy machinery in. The judge told the lawyer for Interior she doesn't want a situation where she hears something major has happened that can't be undone. She says that would bring serious consequences. Neil Augenstein, WTOP News.
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1: Traffic and weather on the 8s, and good morning to Robert Workman at the WTOP Traffic Center.
6: Good morning, Dean. Beltway north of town looks good through College Park and Silver Springs. Still have road work northbound on New Hampshire Avenue north of the Beltway up towards Lockwood Drive. Stay to the left to get by there. Southbound, your lanes are open. Accident reported down in Tacoma Park on New Hampshire Avenue at Merwood Drive. That's a couple of blocks south of University Boulevard. South on 270, you're in good shape down through Germantown and Gaithersburg towards Rockville and the lane divide. Still doing some work on the northbound side. In the local lanes around Montrose Road, if that's your exit, look sharp. Through lanes should be open for you, though. Also, still have some work northbound on Connecticut Avenue as you head up past Bradley Lane. Stay over to the left as you head out towards East-West Highway. 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I'm Robert Workman, your next traffic report in 10 minutes.
7: It's going to be another beautiful day with mainly clear skies, lots of sunshine. Most of all, it's going to feel hot. Temperatures today will be at their highest for the next 7 days. This morning, we're between 54 and 60 degrees. Later today, between 81 and 85 degrees. It'll be partly sunny and breezy. 7 News, Chief Meteorologist Veronica Johnson in the First Alert Weather Center.
1: We're at 61 degrees up in Marlboro, 58 Woodbridge, 64 in our nation's capital, 61 and holding outside our WTOP studio.
8: Weather in the DMV. One day it's nice and sunny. The next day there's a major storm headed our way. But there's one thing about the weather you can count on. 7 News First Alert Weather Updates, only on WTOP. News happens here.
1: Our latest check of traffic and weather brought to you this morning by Long Fence this Tuesday. 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
9: Royal Farms continues to move into Montgomery County.

0: The convenience store chain, known for its fried chicken, has officially opened its second store there on Georgia Avenue in Silver Spring. Moco Show says a third location is in the works for Gaithersburg, about a mile away from an already existing Royal Farms. Stocks slipped on Monday, with the blue chips dropping more than a percent, the Dow Jones Industrial Average giving back 557 points. For the other two major averages, their three-day win streak came to an end. The S&P 500 dropping 29, the NASDAQ fell 46. Tuesday will prove to be another busy day on the earnings front. Expect headlines from PayPal, Anheuser-Busch InBev, Harley-Davidson, and Ferrari. We also get an update on new home sales. John Werdock, WTOP News.
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5: News happens here.
6: Lawmakers in several southern states are meeting this week to consider changes to congressional maps that could reshape U.S. House primaries ahead of the November coming midterm elections. Now, this push follows a recent Supreme Court ruling that weakened a key provision of the Voting Rights Act. That happened last week. The court said Louisiana relied too much on race as an issue when it created a second majority black district to comply with the Voting Rights Act, which has opened the door now for Republican-led states to attempt to eliminate some districts that have historically elected Democrats. To flesh this out, special legislative sessions are happening this week in Alabama and Tennessee, we understand this morning, while Louisiana lawmakers are actually already considering new district maps. We turn now to ABC News political director Avery Harper this morning for the latest.
7: This has really injected a layer of uncertainty into this midterm election cycle. I mean, 6 months out from Election Day in November, there are voters in places across the country that do not know what congressional district they fall into or who they might be voting for. So in places like Louisiana, Tennessee, and Alabama, we're going to be tracking developments to see exactly what happens there. But even small shifts in some of these congressional districts can really reshape how these districts look and who represents these districts. And so when you look at the control of Congress, even a few seats can really be determinative of which party controls the House of Representatives. The other piece of this is really just disruption. You have delayed primaries, you have legal challenges. That just yields to voter confusion. And so that can also impact midterm elections just as much as the maps themselves. This is going to be something that we're going to have to track and see exactly what happens. I think particularly in the South, we're going to have states that are going to be trying to test just how far they can take this new legal standard. Every single move is going to be challenged in court. So this is going to be a lot of litigation up until we get to Election Day. I think the big picture here really is that redistricting is no longer going to be something that we only talk about once every 10 years after the census. This is going to be something that is going to be an ongoing legal and political battle, which means that these battlefields in terms of the midterms are going to be shifting way later into the cycle than we expected.
6: That's ABC News political director Avery Harper on WTOP. In other news this morning, let's talk money, gas prices. Out of the war involving Iran and how it's hitting your wallet these days, gas prices have jumped again in just the last few days, we understand. This morning, nationwide, the average price is over $4.40, with several states reporting averages near $5 a gallon right now. And prices could climb higher, we're told, as the fighting continues. U.S. military leaders confirm Iran launched missiles, drones, small boats toward ships guarding the Strait of Hormuz this week on Monday. Energy expert Tom Kloza, chief energy advisor for Gulf Oil, tells us this morning the latest spike may not be over anytime soon.
8: I would say that the war is nowhere near being over and the strait is nowhere near being cleared. The fact that Iran has levied some ordnance against United Arab Emirates is significant in that it really compromises the area, but it also threatens some of the few oil exports that are leaving the Gulf. The UAE has a pipeline that comes out on the Indian Ocean, and if that was hit, you know, you could be losing another million and a half barrels a day of Persian Gulf crude.
6: He says it would not surprise him to see prices rise another 30 cents by the end of this week. 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Traffic and weather on WTOP.
4: Virginia Beltway, all the road work in both directions near 193 and McLean has been picked up, so you're in good shape between the American Legion Bridge and Tyson's. VDOT crews picking up the last of the construction barrels southbound on 395 as you head past Glebe Road. Stay over to the far right. By the time you reach King Street, all of your lanes are open, heading down towards the Beltway. South on I-95, there's a spot of road work in Woodbridge as you head past 123 along the right side. Still have the milling and paving crews. South on I-95, south of Quantico, there only a single right lane is getting through as you head down towards Garrisonville Road. 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Powering decision. I'm Robert Workman. Your next traffic report in 10 minutes.
9: Well, if you liked yesterday and you like it warm, well, then today you're going to love. Temperatures this morning are going to be ranging between 54 and 60 degrees, just some scattered clouds. But later today, we'll have afternoon temps somewhere between 81 and 85 degrees around much of the area. Could be even a little higher just south of I-68, but partly sunny skies and breezy conditions expected. Winds gusting at times to 30 miles per hour. I'm 7 News Chief Meteorologist Veronica Johnson in the First Alert Weather Center.
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5: happens here.
6: We are now 6 months away from the November midterm elections, in case you didn't know that by now, as Democrats look to regain control of the House and possibly the Senate as well. New polling suggests this week that the political climate may be shifting with growing headwinds for Republicans these days, believe it or not. President Trump's disapproval rating now stands at 62%, the highest of his presidency. And as the war with Iran continues this week, and gas and food prices continue to rise, concerns about the economy are growing. Washington Post polling director Scott Clement tells WTOP the president's economic ratings have dropped sharply recently.
13: He's at 34% approval right now on the economy. That's down 7 points in just 2 months, according to our poll. And you could see, if you ask about inflation specifically, he's down to 27% approval. Ask about cost of living in the U.S., he's down to 23%. You don't want to have any approval numbers in the 20s. That's really poor territory, and it's really unusual for Trump or really any other president to have those. So I think he really needs those numbers to bounce back. It's also a big break from what he saw in his first term, as well as the kind of confidence voters had in him after his victory in 2024.
6: Among Republicans, President Trump's approval remains steady at about 85% this morning, but among Republican-leaning independents, it has fallen to a new low of 56%. Stay tuned. A new program in the district is showing success in keeping more students in the classroom. City leaders say it is improving attendance while also strengthening at the same time engagement with families. WTOP's Lynn Bowie tells us Tuesday morning that the program could soon expand to more D.C. schools.
14: If there are barriers to school attendance on a regular basis, we are here to help.
15: The goal is to remove those barriers, whether it's childcare, bullying, or just awareness. Rachel Pierre, director of D.C.'s Department of Human Services, says it's critical to intervene early.
14: The more school days young people miss, the more they fall behind, the harder it is for them to catch up.
15: D.C.'s truancy reduction pilot program now reports a 71% year-over-year drop in truancy among participating students. More parents accepted case management services, helping kids stay on the right track.
14: I think we are encouraged about the results because it tells us that we are onto something that works and that's going to impact the young people and the families that we do serve.
15: They plan to expand into 8 more schools next fiscal year and focus on that tough transition from middle to high school. Lynn Bowie, WTOP News.
6: Maryland is getting national attention for becoming the first state to ban grocery stores and third-party delivery services like DoorDash from using personal data to charge higher prices. This practice, known as dynamic or surveillance pricing, uses artificial intelligence, AI, to analyze consumer data. It can actually result in two people paying different prices for the same item at the very same store based on factors like where they live or how they do their shopping. More on that now, this morning from ABC News correspondent Elizabeth Schulze.
16: This is a big move to try to crack down on dynamic pricing when companies use AI to change prices in real time based on customers' personal data. So you might pay a different price than someone buying the exact same thing at the same time. Maryland just became the first state to ban dynamic pricing at grocery stores and with food delivery services. As of October 1st, any store that uses shoppers' personal information to charge higher prices risks facing a $10,000 fine. Last year, a small case study found that Instacart charged different prices for shoppers buying the same foods at the same time. After backlash, Instacart later said it ended those pricing experiments. There have also been concerns with Walmart's shift to digital price tags in all of its stores by the end of next year. The retailer says that prices are the same no matter who was shopping. There is clearly some momentum on this. Dozens of other states have introduced legislation to try to ban dynamic pricing, including at grocery stores, or to force companies to disclose if they are using this strategy. Some consumer advocates actually say Maryland's law doesn't go far enough. For example, it doesn't apply to prices associated with stores' loyalty programs. While an association of Maryland businesses is pushing back, they say grocery stores don't engage in individual price gouging, and dynamic pricing is more common in industries like hotels, rideshare apps, and airlines.
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22: No Nationals on Monday night, but the Orioles fell on the wrong end of a 4-game sweep in New York following a 12-1 loss to the first-place Yankees, outscored 39-10 over the long series, and 50-15 over their 5-game losing streak. Shane Boz gave up half the Yankees scoring to fall to 1-3 on the mound. And the other half of New York scoring came in a put-away six-run eighth inning against the newly acquired Lou Trevino. This series finale coincided with the news that legendary voice of the Yankees, John Sterling, died Monday morning. Sterling became the team's play-by-play announcer in 1989. He called 5,060 consecutive games before ultimately leaving the booth in 2024. Current voice of the Yankees, Michael Kay, told ESPN of his predecessor.
1: You know, he worked into his 80s. And if you listen to him, you know, calling the Atlanta Braves for Turner, and then you listen in 2000, let's say 23, and the voice is exactly the same. And you'll hear older broadcasters and they lose some timbre in their voice and they sound older. John sounded like he was 25 years old. And he said that his voice was a gift from God. It really was.
22: John Sterling was 87. No easy transition to another New York team. Jalen Brunson led the Knicks to a dominant Game 1 victory over the 76ers, and Philadelphia did no better in hockey as the Flyers blew a late lead in Carolina. They're headed home in an 0-2 hole. Rob Woodfork, WTOP Sports.
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3: Secret Service confronts a man with a gun on the National Mall. Shots are fired. Two are hurt. I'm Alan Etter.
6: Plus,
23: Republicans rush ahead with new redistricting plans after a major decision by the Supreme Court. I'm Mitchell Miller, today on The Hill.
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6: Traffic and weather on WTOP.
4: Lanes open southbound on I-95 and the BW Parkway coming down from 198 in Laurel towards the Beltway and around the outer loop over through College Park and Silver Spring heading down towards the American Legion Bridge. South on 270, your lanes are open in Germantown and Gaithersburg headed for the lane divide. I-70 west of Frederick had a vehicle fire that closed the westbound lanes out near Route 66 west of South Mountain. There's still cleanup going on with that, blocking the right lane. And now highway crews have also blocked the right lane on the eastbound side, so it's slow for about a mile in each direction near that Boonesboro exit. Beyond there, eastbound 70 looks good over through Frederick and picking up 270 south. I'm Robert Workman, your next traffic report in 10 minutes.
6: Let's check that forecast now with Veronica this morning on WTOP to see what it's looking like.
9: Well, likely to need the AC today. Temperatures are going to be warming rather quickly. Today's going to be one of the warm ones, feeling more like June. We're in the mid-50s to around 60 degrees this morning. Later today, low to mid-80s. Some spots could be even hotter than that. We're looking at partly sunny skies and a breezy southwesterly wind. Still out of the southwest on Wednesday, but we'll be dealing with a weather maker moving in and rain likely for the morning commute. Past lunchtime, isolated showers for the afternoon. I'm 7 News Chief Meteorologist Veronica Johnson in the First Alert Weather Center.
6: We're at 57 degrees in Gaithersburg, 60 Arlington, 62 Lenham, 61 in Holding outside the WTOP studios this check.
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6: Good Tuesday morning, May 5th, 2026. We do indeed thank you for taking us along for the early 4 a.m. hour ride. Welcome in. Glad you're with us. I'm Dean Lane. Teddy Gelman is our producer. Among the top stories we're following on WTOP. Begin locally here this half hour, updating you on D.C. police and an investigation that led up to a shooting near the Washington Monument involving Secret Service agents. WTOP's Alan Etter is covering.
7: The shooting itself happened here near 15th and Independence on the east side of the Washington Monument, but it started minutes before near the White House when undercover agents saw a man who appeared to have a gun under his clothes. They followed him for a time, then confronted him here. That's when the Secret Service says he drew the gun and fired off several rounds. The suspect was hit, but also a juvenile was struck, and they don't know whether he was struck by the suspect or by officers firing back. The injury to the juvenile is said to be minor. Deputy Secret Service Director Matthew Quinn says they are on high alert, especially after the assassination attempt of President Trump during the White House Correspondents' Dinner.
8: I'll point out that not long before this shooting occurred, the Vice President's motorcade did transit through this area. The investigation itself, in terms of the use of force in the shooting, will be conducted by Metropolitan Police Department.
7: On the National Mall, Alan Etter, WTOP News.
6: Now to the war in Iran this morning to update you on that story. The U.S. military says this morning it battled Iranian forces and sank at least six small boats while working to reopen the Strait of Hormuz. The United Arab Emirates says it came under attack from Iran, actually for the first time, they say, since the fragile ceasefire actually took hold just last month. The Strait of Hormuz is one of the world's most important energy corridors, as we've been reporting here on WTOP since this war began. U.S. military says it has established a secure passage now through the strait and will continue what they call escort operations. ABC News correspondent Tom Sufi Burridge.
10: With trade through that critical waterway, the Strait of Hormuz, still blocked, President Trump announcing a new plan to help guide cargo ships linked to countries not involved in the war to safety. Posting on social media, the president writing, quote, "For the good of Iran, the Middle East and the United States, we have told these countries that we will guide their ships safely out of these restricted waterways so they can freely and ably get on with their business." The president's announcement coming after another cargo vessel was reportedly attacked by multiple small craft off the coast of Iran, according to the British Navy's monitoring group. It's recorded more than 40 incidents of vessels attacked, damaged or turned back in or near the Strait of Hormuz since the war began, and says 20,000 seafarers are trapped on ships which can't sail out. President Trump saying in his post, many of the ships are running low on food, and suggesting Iran and the U.S. will both be part of the new, quote, humanitarian gesture to let the ships sail free. The president's announcement coming amid a deadlock in peace talks with Iran. The president calling the latest Iranian proposal not acceptable. That Iranian proposal submitted Saturday to Pakistani mediators. Iranian state media said it called for U.S. forces to withdraw and a lifting of sanctions and the U.S. naval blockade. But the report made no reference to key U.S. demands over what's left of Iran's nuclear program.
6: On WTOP Tuesday morning, ABC News correspondent Tom Sufi Burridge.
1: I'm J.J. Green.
11: There's growing tension in the Strait of Hormuz as U.S. forces are actively engaging Iranian threats in real time. American ships there have intercepted drones and missiles, and they say they've destroyed several Iranian boats that are approaching key shipping routes. Iran is warning that any foreign military presence in the Strait could be targeted, and they're raising the stakes for U.S. operations because they've actually launched missiles at Oman and the United Arab Emirates. There are confirmed attacks tied to Iran against those targets. The big concern is the possibility of miscalculation, whether or not the intended message sent by Iran to the U.S. or to these nations is misinterpreted. And in fact, they decide to respond in a much more forceful way. Escalation is at the top of the agenda tonight as all of these countries are starting to look at their defensive and their offensive options. Iran claims it hit a U.S. warship. U.S. officials say that did not happen. But if it does,
12: $1,000 there, in their words, could be hell to pay.
6: WTOP National Security Correspondent J.J. Green Tuesday morning at 4:36. Spirit Airlines says most customers have already received refunds after the carrier announced over the weekend it was shutting down for good. The airline says a small number of refunds are still being processed. Tickets purchased with credit or debit cards are being refunded automatically, we're told. The airline announced over the weekend it was ceasing operations altogether after failing to secure a federal bailout. News Nation correspondent Leah Landau this morning.
13: Airports across the country have been impacted since the shocking announcement Spirit Airlines is no more. Passengers still trying to figure out the next steps to get to their destination. Transportation Secretary Sean Duffy says major airlines are stepping in to help, announcing relief options for stranded travelers.
14: If you're a customer, many of the airlines that are not Spirit are stepping up to provide you assistance. So United, Delta, JetBlue, and Southwest are capping their ticket prices for Spirit customers. I would recommend that if you have a ticket with Spirit, that you actually try to book with these airlines as soon as possible.
13: One carrier, JetBlue, offering confirmed Spirit travelers a one-way fare to their destination for just $99 if they can travel in the next few days. Other airlines are taking in booked and confirmed Spirit passengers for a deep discount. As for the 17,000 employees now without a job, some carriers are offering job interviews and travel assistance for those impacted. Travelers not the only ones scrambling. We're learning that federal officials are working to manage the fallout. As lawmakers warn, this could have a much larger impact on competition and prices.
25: CBS News Brief. New conflicts in the Gulf threaten to reignite the Iran war after Tehran launched a strike on a key U.S. ally. Reporter Dale Gavlak from Amman.
15: The UAE called on Iran to stop its, quote, treacherous attacks and commit to reopening the Strait of Hormuz unconditionally.
25: White House says the U.S. military sank 7 Iranian boats targeting civilian ships in the Strait of Hormuz. Tehran's top negotiator warning Iran hasn't even begun its response. A reprieve for the abortion pill. CBS's Nancy Cordes.
16: This order from the Supreme Court is going to allow the abortion drug mifepristone to be prescribed once again via telemedicine and shipped to patients in the mail for at least another week.
25: Beyonce in bones, Kardashians in breastplates, Bad Bunny an old man. CBS's Jesse Mitchell.
17: Celebrities were dressed to impress at Monday night's Met Ball. The theme of this year's gala, which raises money for the museum's Costume Institute, was costume art.
25: CBS News Brief. I'm Deborah Rodriguez.
6: So Tuesday morning, May 5th. Welcome in for the ride. Glad you're with us. 4:38 on WTOP. Traffic and weather on the 8th. Good Tuesday morning, May 5th, to Robert Workman in the WTOP Traffic Center with us.
4: Good morning, Dean. Early problem on the outer loop of the Beltway in McLean. Tractor-trailer crash on the outer loop just past the Georgetown Pike. Looks like two left lanes are tied up. It's one of those tandem tractor-trailers, so it's got like two trailers. And he's tying up the left half of the roadway. Fire rescue has arrived in the express lanes on the outer loop, and so those are blocked as well. Get way over to the right as you come down from the American Legion Bridge. You'll have two lanes available on your way down towards Tyson's. Inner loop right now, your lanes are all open through there. I-95, they're picking up the construction barrels in Woodbridge, southbound along the right side, and they finished up the work down in Quantico that had tied up two out of the three lanes overnight. I'm Robert Workman, your next traffic report in 10 minutes.
6: 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Here now, 7 News First Alert Chief Meteorologist Veronica Johnson with a hot one for this Tuesday.
9: Temperatures this morning not terribly cool, and forecasting an afternoon that's going to be toasty warm. Scattered clouds this morning with temperatures between 54 and 60 degrees, and then partly sunny between 81 and 85 degrees for Tuesday afternoon. Expect breezy southwesterly winds at around 10 to 20 miles per hour. Could have gusts around 30 miles per hour. Rain likely on Wednesday, especially for the morning commute just past lunchtime. I'm 7 News Chief Meteorologist Veronica Johnson in the First Alert Weather Center.
6: Right now, we're at 62 degrees, Reston 60, Bethesda 64 on the National Mall, 61 outside the WTOP studios, where the time now on WTOP is 4:40. On WTOP, of course, we bring you money news at 10 and 40.
18: Consumers are buying lots of chicken as they look for more protein sources, and that is helping Tyson Foods. CEO Donnie King is pushing protein right now, and he talked that up on a conference call Monday.
19: We provide high-quality protein that tastes good, that is nutritious, affordable, and convenient.
18: Tyson is seeing especially strong demand for chicken nuggets and chicken wings. Tyson stock rising almost 8% Monday. The Dow Jones Industrial Average slipping 557 points Monday. The S&P 500 dropped 29, the NASDAQ falling 46. Norwegian Cruise Line says it's seeing softer demand for its cruises. That stock losing some 8%. And on the calendar Tuesday, Leidos of Reston reports earnings and expect headlines on new home sales. John Werdock, WTOP News.
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0: News happens here.
6: The Supreme Court's decision to reject much of the Voting Rights Act last week has set off a renewed Republican congressional redistricting effort in several southern states this week. WTOP's Capitol Hill correspondent Mitchell Miller. Tuesday morning, today on the Hill.
3: Alabama's GOP governor has directed that a special legislative session begin to redraw U.S. House districts, as well as those for the state Senate. Tennessee also plans to move ahead this week, following the high court's decision striking down a black-majority district in Louisiana. The ruling makes it more difficult to successfully challenge gerrymandered districts based on discrimination due to race. But the House's top Democrat, Hakeem Jeffries, says his party isn't going to sit idly by.
20: We are not going to let the extremists successfully rig the midterm election.
3: Jeffries points out Democrats are carrying out their own redistricting to counter Republicans, noting voters recently approved a plan that could add four Democratic seats in Virginia. On Capitol Hill, Mitchell Miller, WTOP News.
6: The war involving Iran could now be hitting your wallet these days. Gas prices are climbing again across the country this week, with national average now topping, we understand, $4.40 a gallon on average. And as the conflict continues, those prices could just keep going up.
21: It's going to be June or perhaps later before the Strait resumes normal activity. And by the way, gas prices, yeah, I know they've had this tremendous run of more than 30 cents in a week and 30 cents in a month. Unfortunately, they're going to run some more right now. Wouldn't surprise me if we're not up 30 cents by the end of the week.
6: That's energy expert Tom Klosa on WTOP, chief energy advisor for Gulf Oil. To the world of entertainment this morning, pop star Britney Spears resolved her DUI case on Monday this week without serving any additional jail time. Spears did not appear in court for this action, but her attorney did, entering a guilty plea on her behalf.
22: The California Highway Patrol says when they pulled over Britney Spears for erratic driving, she was intoxicated with both drugs and alcohol. Now she's agreed to plead guilty to a lesser count of reckless driving rather than DUI to avoid a trial and jail time. The judge ruling,
23: she's released on 12 months of summary probation.
22: In addition to 12 months of probation, Spears must enroll in an alcohol recovery program and get mental health help. Alex Stone, ABC News, Los Angeles.
6: As the weather warms up, experts say fewer people tend to show up to donate blood. Now, one local medical group is hoping a new incentive on the table will encourage more people to do just that, roll up those sleeves. WTOP's John Doman tells us Tuesday morning that anyone who donates blood at Inova Donor Centers in Centerville can now get their blood tested for free.
24: Something like your blood sugar, your cholesterol. You can get more specific things, just like testosterone, your estradiol.
26: That's something that normally costs hundreds of dollars, but it's being offered for free through a partnership with Good Labs.
24: All of our tests are actually run at the same labs that your physician would use.
26: Grant Brewster is the co-founder and CEO of Good Labs. He got this idea because he has a condition that requires him to donate blood constantly to keep his iron levels right. Then he'd have to be poked again by needles to test the blood that he just donated. He got tired of all the needles, so he came up with a way to knock out two birds with one stone.
24: Really, what we're trying to do is remove friction and add an incentive for people to donate. And the main thing here is that we're trying to, like, really enable people to participate who historically can't afford these different types of health insights.
26: John Dome in WTOP News.
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25: If it's happening in the DMV, it's on WTOP.
1: Spirit Airlines has ceased all flight and customer operations. BWI Marshall Airport says impacted passengers shouldn't go there without having finalized other plans.
0: WTOP News happens here.
6: Health officials are investigating a cluster of illnesses aboard a cruise ship. The WHO, World Health Organization, says this morning three passengers have died from suspected hantavirus, it's called. The infection from that, a rare virus typically spread by rodents. The passengers came from a ship carrying about 150 people on a trip from Argentina to the Canary Islands with stops across the South Atlantic. Health authorities have boarded the ship now this week, and the WHO, World Health Organization, says it is coordinating a multi-country response and contact tracing for this medical event. Dr. Carrie Debink with the Johns Hopkins Bloomberg School of Public Health says this morning that they're here to talk about what exactly hantavirus is.
5: Hantavirus is a virus that does infect rodents. Normally, it transmits between them and doesn't really cause too much of a disease for them. But when it's shed in their feces and their urine and it gets kind of aerosolized into the air and people breathe it in, that's when it can be a problem for humans.
7: I was going to say, how does it usually get infected? Is it by breathing it in? And does this raise new concerns about public health on cruise ships?
5: So to answer the first part of that question, yes, humans get infected by breathing in aerosolized particles. So when it goes airborne, usually if it's like dried out and it kind of gets in dust and then it gets like kind of swept up in like wind or, you know, by brushing it or, you know, vacuuming, things like that can spread it into the air. And so then when people breathe it in, that's when they get infected. And then as far as cruise ships, this is very, very rare. As far as I know, I haven't heard of hantavirus on a cruise ship before. So this isn't something that people need to get really concerned that this is going to keep happening. It's just very likely that there were rodents that were infected on the cruise ship. And unfortunately, people came in contact with the feces or the urine. There are some maybe other possibilities for, you know, maybe where they got infected, but it's very likely from contaminated feces and urine from rodents.
8: 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If it's urgent, call the WTOP Traffic Center at 866-304-WTOP. What's happening when it's happening? WTOP Traffic Updates every 10 minutes.
6: Traffic and weather on WTOP.
4: Accident cleanup underway on the outer loop of the Beltway after Georgetown Pike tandem tractor trailer, one of those kind that has the two trailers on it, blocking two left lanes. A couple of other vehicles also involved. Stay to the center and to the far right. Don't commit to the express lane south of the American Legion Bridge because that's where the fire rescue is staged up. Everybody gets over to the far right on the way down through McLean towards Tyson's. Interloop, your lanes are open coming up from I-66 and across the American Legion Bridge. VDOT crews have picked up the construction southbound on 395 from Glebe Road heading down past Duke Street, as well as the work zone southbound on I-95 in Woodbridge and also southbound south of Quantico. 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Powering decision. I'm Robert Workman, your next traffic report in 10 minutes.
9: If you like it warm, you'll want to spend some time outdoors today. It's going to be perfect, low humidity, and a very warm day, our warmest out of the work week. Right now, we're looking at temperatures in the mid-50s to around 60 degrees. Later today, anywhere between 81 and 85 degrees. Few spots could be slightly warmer, but it is going to be dry. It's rain for Wednesday, especially for the morning commute just past noon. Temperatures will be dropping into the 70s. I'm 7 News Chief Meteorologist Veronica Johnson in the First Alert Weather Center.
6: 61 degrees, you're waking up to Tuesday morning. 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
6: Former New York City Mayor Rudy Giuliani is now this morning off a ventilator and breathing on his own after being hospitalized recently with pneumonia.
17: Former New York City Mayor Rudy Giuliani remains in critical but stable condition at the hospital in West Palm Beach, Florida. A spokesman for the 81-year-old says Giuliani is breathing on his own after being hospitalized with pneumonia and placed on a ventilator. Spokesman Ted Goodman says Giuliani's condition was exacerbated by restrictive airway disease attributed to his exposure to dust and toxins from 9/11. His hospitalization came after he was heard coughing last week on his nightly online talk show, America's Mayor Live.
18: We were reminded last night. Sorry, I have a bit of a cold.
17: And Horsley told viewers that his voice was a little under the weather. Goodman describes Giuliani as the ultimate fighter and said he is winning this battle. Julie Walker, New York.
6: California, word this morning, taking legal action against State Farm Insurance for its legal handling of claims from the last year's devastating wildfires that took place.
22: California's Department of Insurance says it has uncovered significant mishandling of insurance claims by State Farm that were filed by survivors of the 2025 Southern California wildfires. Around 11,300 residential claims were made to State Farm, and the state alleges a company did slow and inadequate investigations into claims, underpaid claims, caused confusion by assigning multiple adjusters, denied smoke damage claims, and did not adequately communicate with victims. A new legal filing alleges violations of the Unfair Insurance Claims Practices Act and is a first step toward a hearing before a judge. Alex Stone, ABC News, Los Angeles.
16: Crashes, car fires, closures. If it's urgent, call the WTOP Traffic Center at 866-304-WTOP. 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
19: It's projected.
16: Crashes, car fires, closures. If it's urgent, call the WTOP Traffic Center at 866-304-WTOP. What's happening when it's happening? WTOP Traffic Updates every 10 minutes.
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27: This is Bishop Michael Burbidge of the Catholic Diocese of Arlington. Together this Sunday, we have the great privilege of celebrating Mother's Day, a distinctly American and Christian occasion to honor all those mothers whose love and example make them role models in our families, communities, and workplaces. 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We give thanks for the gift of our mothers and for the many ways they reflect God's love for us through their faithfulness, sacrifices, and compassionate care. To all of them, happy Mother's Day. And to to our departed mothers, may God grant them eternal rest and peace.
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5: While the Nationals enjoyed a day off in the middle of their six-game homestand, the Orioles fell on the wrong end of a four-game sweep in New York with a 12-1 loss to the Yankees on an emotional day in the Bronx. Aaron Judge homered for the second time in as many days. He drove in a total of four runs on the day. Legendary longtime voice of the Yankees, John Sterling, died at the age of 87. Read more on his legacy and his ties to Baltimore as well on WTOP.com. We respectfully move to the big injury news in baseball. Detroit Tigers ace and two-time defending Cy Young winner Tarik Skubal is having surgery on his left throwing elbow that typically sidelines a player 2 to 3 months. Local product Nick Cross was on the Up and Adams program with Kay Adams Monday morning and announced with his preferred jersey numbers taken. He wore 3 at Maryland and 20 with the Indianapolis Colts. He's switching to 25 in the latest decision made by AI.
7: I like the 25. Okay, I mean, ChatGPT put me in the 25. It looked pretty good when ChatGPT did the little AI jersey swap.
19: You ChatGPT, how am I going to look in this?
7: Yeah.
5: On a tough night for Philadelphia sports, the Flyers blew a third period lead in Carolina. They're now headed home in a 0-2 series hole, and the 76ers took a beating from the Knicks in the NBA second round opener. Anthony Edwards returned to the Timberwolves lineup for game one in San Antonio. For more results of the night's playoff games, head to WTOP.com. 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
6: Good Tuesday morning, May 5th. 58, the time, traffic, and weather on the 8th to Robert Workman.
4: Outer loop of the Beltway at a crawl before the Clara Barton Parkway, across the American Legion Bridge, and down to the tractor-trailer crash south of 193 Georgetown Pike. Two left lanes are blocked, and the express lanes are closed with the emergency response there. Everybody has to get way over to the far right in order to get by on the way down towards Tyson's. Interloop, your lanes are open. Still on 95 at 123 in Woodbridge in the right lane. Northbound, your lanes are open to Springfield. The WTOP Traffic Center is presented by Window Nation. 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I'm Robert Workman, your next traffic report in 10 minutes.
9: After today, it's an exact dozen, 12 days so far this year with temperatures 80 degrees or warmer. Now this morning, we're between 54 and 60 degrees. Some scattered clouds later today, anywhere between 81 and 85 degrees with partly sunny skies and breezy conditions. I'm 7 News Chief Meteorologist Veronica Johnson in the First Alert Weather Center.
6: 59 Springfield, 60 Farragut Square, 59 Laurel, 61 outside the WTLP studios at 4:59. 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
6: It's Tuesday morning, May 5th. Aileen Lane coming up this 5 a.m. hour on WTOP Tuesday.
26: A man opens fire near the Washington Monument. Secret Service fires back at the suspect.
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2: I'm Deborah Rodriguez. President Trump is downplaying developments in the Strait of Hormuz that could have the U.S.-Iran ceasefire hanging by a thread.
3: I call it a mini war because that's all they are. They don't have a navy anymore.
2: But Iran's chief negotiator says his country hasn't even started in its standoff. Correspondent Bradley Blackburn.
8: The Pentagon says two U.S. commercial ships passed through the strait with the protection of the U.S. Navy Monday, despite a barrage of fire from Iran's navy. Iranian state media posted video of the launched rockets, claiming they were warning shots. U.S. defense officials say American forces destroyed several small Iranian boats and intercepted multiple Iranian missiles.
2: A deadly explosion at a fireworks plant in China. State TV says at least 26 people have been killed, 61 injured at a facility in rural Hunan province. Police say the cause is under investigation. The person in charge of the company has been detained. An investigation's underway into whether a suspect accused of opening fire on Secret Service just blocks from the White House may have been targeting President Trump or J.D. Vance. Deputy Secret Service Director Matt Quinn.
10: Not long before this shooting occurred, the vice president's motorcade did transit through this area. The investigation itself, in terms of the use of force in the shooting, will be conducted by Metropolitan Police Department.
2: CBS's Nicole Skanga.
11: The White House was briefly locked down. Members of the media were evacuated off the North Lawn. The president was also hosting an event at the White House. It was not interrupted. Law enforcement sources tell CBS News the suspect now faces multiple charges and remains in custody at a local hospital.
2: Officials say a teenage bystander was wounded by a bullet from the suspect's gun. The World Health Organization says it's trying to trace people on a flight between the island of St. Helena and Johannesburg, taken by a cruise ship passenger who died of a rare virus. CBS's Tom Hansen.
12: The cruise ship MV Hondius is docked off the West African nation of Cape Verde. Officials revoking permission for passengers to disembark. The ship set sail from Argentina more than 4 weeks ago, promising its 150 passengers a journey to several exotic places, culminating in Antarctica. Now, passengers are stuck on the ship. Medical investigators believe three passengers have died from the hantavirus. Three other cases are suspected.
2: New study finds more detailed warnings on bottles could help cut rising alcohol related deaths. Stanford University's Anna Grumman.
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2: Possible answers to burning questions about what happened in the mountains in Southwest Europe a very long time ago.
32: Burned stone, child's bones, and lost jewelry have been uncovered by archaeologists high in the Pyrenees Mountains. Researchers think it might be possible evidence of ancient copper smelting spanning more than 2,000 years in a mountain cave more than 6,500 feet above sea level. This overturns previous assumptions that prehistoric people did not spend long periods at high altitude. The discovery of a child's finger bone and a baby tooth suggests that after more excavations, they may find that it was also a burial site. Jennifer Kuiper, CBS News.
2: 1,500 beagles rescued from a research facility by animal rights activists near Madison, Wisconsin, are headed to new homes. The New York Times says Big Dog Ranch Rescue, based in Florida and Alabama, has purchased 1,000 of them. Another advocacy group is working on finding homes for the remainder. Deborah Rodriguez, CBS News.
33: This is a public service announcement from Capital Caring Health.
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2: This is America in the Morning from Westwood One. Good morning, I'm John Trout. It's Tuesday, May 5th, 2026. Here's what's coming up on America in the Morning.
3: Donald Trump and Republicans launch this gerrymandering war.
4: Democrats' hands are tied. I'm Joan Jones. I've got the latest coming up.
5: A shooting nearby prompts a lockdown at the White House.
6: They returned fire and engaged.
5: I'm Clayton Neville.
7: The Supreme Court has restored broad access to an abortion pill. Sagar Meghani, Washington.
8: A federal magistrate judge is pressing a jail official to explain why a man was placed on restrictive suicide watch after his arrest. Ed Donahue, Washington.
9: Amazon faces a possible challenge from an e-commerce rival while potentially delivering a costly blow to competitors in a different business. I'm Peter Schachnow.
10: Hoax calls involving alleged bomb threats have prompted evacuations and closures at several zoos. I'm Haya Panjwani.
2: All ahead on America in the Morning. It's 7 past. Last week's landmark decision from the Supreme Court prompted several, mostly southern states, to get to work on redrawing their congressional maps. This as the Supreme Court cleared the way for Louisiana to redraw their districts Monday. Joan Jones reports that the Tennessee state legislature has been called back to a special session, and the governors of New York and Illinois are weighing their redistricting options.
4: Tennessee Governor Bill Lee has called that state's lawmakers back for a special session. It begins today. They'll look at the one district, which includes Memphis, in an effort to flip it red. Protests are expected after Democratic State Rep Justin Pearson called out President Trump for the Supreme Court's decision.
11: Donald Trump is a white supremacist domestic terrorist who is seeking to destroy our democracy by any means necessary.
4: In Florida, Governor Ron DeSantis signed Florida's redrawn map into law, approving a congressional plan that's expected to boost Republican representation by up to 4 seats.
12: The Florida today is not the same Florida of 2020. We've netted 2 million people.
4: That state's redistricting call was not without its own antics.
13: Final passage of HB 1D. The clerk will unlock the machine and the members will proceed to vote. Have all members voted?
4: That's one of the Democrat lawmakers using a bullhorn to attempt to disrupt the proceedings. Mississippi Governor Tate Reeves called a special session for the redrawn maps in his state, too. That'll happen on May 20th, and it looks to add one Republican seat. Now, as for ground zero for this nationwide push, yesterday the Supreme Court immediately put into effect its ruling that invalidates Louisiana's congressional map. The Hill reports that order will speed up the normal 32-day timeline before the justices formally return a case to a lower court. No matter, Louisiana Governor Jeff Landry had already delayed the primary so state Republicans could get to work on a new map. However, the Louisiana Legislative Black Caucus had urged early voters to continue casting ballots despite the cancellation of U.S. House elections, and that threw voters into chaos. Georgia could be next.
14: We need the governor to call for a special session now so that we can redistrict now so that we can make sure that Georgians are represented like they should.
4: That's Georgia Republican Congressman Buddy Carter on Fox News. As for Illinois, Democratic lawmakers had to scrap their map redrawing proposal, which would have inserted the provision from the Voting Rights Act that was just struck down. It would have directed lawmakers to consider race in drawing district lines. All of this playing out as timelines for midterm elections are ticking. I'm Joan Jones.
2: The White House was briefly placed on lockdown Monday afternoon after a law enforcement officer shot a person with a gun on the National Mall near the Washington Monument. Correspondent Clayton Neville reports.
5: The shooting blocks from the White House happened just after 3:30 Monday afternoon and forced journalists and people in the immediate area to be moved away from the North Lawn. President Trump was hosting an event at the White House East Room where he gave a speech to small business owners. That speech was not impacted by the incident. Deputy Secret Service Director Mike Quinn.
15: Before this shooting occurred, the Vice President's motorcade did transit through this area. The investigation itself, in terms of the use of force in the shooting, will be conducted by Metropolitan Police Department.

0: The shooting happened at 15th Street and Independence Avenue.
1: Plainclothes officers and agents that consistently patrol the outer perimeter of the White House complex identified a suspicious individual that appeared to have a firearm. They called in support from our marked uniformed Secret Service police to make contact with that individual. Upon making contact, that individual fled briefly on foot, withdrew a firearm, and fired in the direction of our agents and officers. They returned fire and engaged.
0: Quinn says the suspect was hit and was taken to a local hospital.
1: I have no comments on his condition. I can tell you that at least one, we believe only one bystander was hit by the suspect. That individual, it's a juvenile, did not sustain any life-threatening injuries, but he's also receiving treatment at the hospital.
0: It's not clear what the suspect's intent was, and the case is under investigation, with the suspect now in custody. The Monday White House lockdown came amid heightened awareness after a shootout at the White House Correspondents' Dinner on April 24th, after a gunman ran through a security checkpoint with guns and knives at the Washington Hilton Hotel. I'm Clayton Neville.
2: 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It's 12 past. The abortion pill by mail. The Supreme Court says it's okay. When America in the Morning continues after these messages.

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0: Back now on America in the Morning, a spring snowstorm will bring the white stuff to portions of Colorado and Wyoming. Here's AccuWeather.com meteorologist Brian Thompson.
1: The cold front that brought severe weather to parts of the Great Lakes yesterday is making its way farther south and east today, and we're going to have the opportunity for some severe weather in portions of Arkansas, northeastern Texas, from Dallas to Little Rock, even western parts of Tennessee, southern parts of Missouri. Could have hail, downpours, damaging wind gusts, maybe even an isolated a tornado or two. Some steadier rain through portions of the Ohio Valley, through Indianapolis, where there could be some ponding on roads, even around Detroit, some steadier rain throughout the day. And we'll also be watching for some thunderstorms in the interior northeast from northwestern Pennsylvania through upstate New York and northern New England, where we could have some small hail, some strong gusty winds with some of those storms as they make their way to the south and east. Now, out ahead of that front, it is going to be a very warm day. Highs approaching 80 in Boston, will be in the 80s from New York City down to Washington, D.C., 80s through much

0: to the southeast and into Florida, where there will be a couple of spotty thundershowers across South Florida, but really much of the southeast will be dry today. Again, we'll have those thunderstorms back through Arkansas and Missouri, some showers into the central plains. And on the flip side, we're still talking about some snow in parts of the Rockies. We'll have rain changing to snow around Denver. Could be several inches of snow tonight, and we'll see some snow across parts of Wyoming and the high ground of Colorado as well. Now, looking for some spotty showers in the Four Corners region and through much of California, still dry and still fairly warm in the Pacific Northwest. And that's the weather across America. In Denver today, rain will change to snow as temperatures fall through the 30s, then mostly sunny, windy, and warm in Philadelphia today, high 86. That's the nation's weather. I'm AccuWeather.com meteorologist Brian Thompson.
1: 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The U.S. Supreme Court has now cleared the way for women to get access to an abortion pill by mail, putting the brakes on a lower court ruling. Washington correspondent Sagar Magani is following details.
2: The Supreme Court has restored broad access to an abortion pill. The order temporarily allows women seeking abortions to get the drug mifepristone at pharmacies or in the mail without going to the doctor. Those rules had been in effect for years until a federal appeals panel last week imposed new restrictions. Most abortions in the U.S. come through medication, usually a combination of mifepristone and another drug. Their availability has blunted the impact of abortion bans in most GOP-led states after the High Court overturned Roe v. Wade 4 years ago. Sagar Magani, Washington.
1: Questions are being raised after a judge was troubled by the treatment in jail of the accused White House Correspondents' Dinner gunman. Correspondent Ed Donahue reports.
3: A federal magistrate judge is pressing a jail official to explain why a man charged with trying to storm the White House Correspondents' Dinner and attempting to kill President Trump was placed on restrictive suicide watch after his arrest. Attorneys for Cole Thomas Allen complained he had unnecessarily been confined in a padded room with constant lighting, repeatedly strip searched, and placed in restraints outside his cell. Judge Zia Faraqui was worried that kind of treatment may be in violation of his due process rights. Faraqui apologized to Allen over his confinement conditions. D.C. U.S. Attorney Jeanine Pirro responded on social media, saying the magistrate believes a defendant armed to the teeth and attempting to assassinate the president is entitled to preferential treatment in his confinement compared to every other defendant. Allen's lawyer said he wasn't showing any suicidal risk factors, but a jail psychiatrist disagreed. Ed Donahue, Washington.
1: It's 18 after. Coming up in business, eBay positioned to take on Amazon when America in the Morning continues after these messages.

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0: 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It's 20 after. America in the Morning continues. CNBC's Peter Schack now has a look at your Tuesday business headlines and word of a huge potential merger in the tech world. Peter?
1: Amazon is the proverbial 800-pound gorilla of e-commerce, but one company is throwing down a potential gauntlet. GameStop, the video game retailer that was also the face of the meme stock craze, has issued a $56 billion cash and stock offer to buy e-commerce website operator eBay. GameStop CEO Ryan Cohn sees the combination as a potential Amazon challenger.
2: eBay has the second largest commerce franchise, and there's a big opportunity to do something much larger, leveraging our physical infrastructure. Our focus on collectibles can be a much larger business, but bringing in an entrepreneurial mindset is what I plan on doing into eBay and building something much larger.
1: eBay says it will review the offer. Meanwhile, Amazon is putting forth its own challenge. The company announced it's opening up its logistics network to other businesses, allowing them to store and ship goods through its vast supply chain operation. That news prompted sell-offs in the stocks of both UPS and FedEx, both slumping around 10% Monday. Spirit Airlines is asking a bankruptcy court for permission to pay retention bonuses to employees who remain as the company winds down operations. Spirit shut down over the weekend after saying there was no longer a viable path to continue operations. A major financial milestone has been reached in women's basketball. The WNBA now has its first billion-dollar franchise, according to the latest CNBC valuations of WNBA teams. The billion-dollar team is the Golden State Valkyries, and it won't be the last, according to CNBC senior sports reporter Michael Lozanian.
3: The media rights deals that began this season are 6.5 times greater on an annual average basis than the previous deal, $281 million a year on average. The other thing, the labor rights agreement, you have cost certainty. So you have the salary cap moving up to $7 million or so a year in terms of the high end. But it's still only going to be about 20% of revenue. Investors love cost certainty.
1: On today's calendar, earnings continue to be in focus for Wall Street, with names like DuPont, Pfizer, Harley-Davidson, and PayPal set to release quarterly numbers this morning.
4: I think one of the reasons why the market doesn't stay down for very long is that it's also hard to fade the market when it looks like earnings for the first quarter are going to be up about 28%, and they were expected to be up 14%. At the start of the quarter.
1: That's Strategus Chief Investment Strategist Jason Trennert, who says those strong earnings have, at least so far, largely negated worries stemming from the Iran war. Also on the calendar for today, the Labor Department's so-called JOLTS report, which will tell us how many job openings there are in the U.S., and the latest report on new home sales.
0: Hopefully there will be some encouraging signs there. CNBC's Peter Schack now. It's 24 after. 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
0: It's 26 past. America in the Morning continues. Police are dealing with swatting calls targeting hippos and lions. Correspondent Haya Panjwani reports on threats called into a number of zoos across the nation.
10: Hoax calls involving alleged bomb threats and even claims of active shooters have prompted evacuations and closures at several zoos across the United States in recent days. No explosives or real dangers have been found in the latest string of what authorities are describing as swatting incidents. In the latest case, police on Sunday swept the Akron Zoo in Ohio after a threat led to the evacuation of visitors. Threats have also been called into zoos elsewhere in Ohio, as well as Kentucky, Tennessee, Florida, and Arizona. The FBI has called swatting an increasing national problem. I'm Haya Panjwani.
0: A fictitious Ohio radio station that was a hit TV show in the 1970s has been reborn. Correspondent Julie Walker reports a real WKRP radio station is now living on the air in Cincinnati decades after the sitcom that made those call letters famous.
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13: Arguably, they're the most famous set of call letters you could possibly have and be on the air in Cincinnati.
11: 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WKRP's format, Adult Hits, of which the theme song was one.
13: Most people don't realize it, but the entire WKRP theme song was in fact released as a commercial record. It was a 45 on MCA Records.
11: I'm Julie Walker.
12: I'm at WKRP in Cincinnati.
0: America in the Morning for day May 5th, 2026 is produced by Jeff McKay. I'm John Trout. This is Westwood One.
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0: This is America in the Morning from Westwood One. Coming up this half hour.
1: Day full of develops in the Middle East as the U.S. moved to reopen the Strait of Hormuz. Sagar Meghani, Washington.
2: A manhunt and a shooting that injured dozens at an Oklahoma campground. I'm Clayton Neville.
3: A Dutch cruise ship is waiting for help after a suspected hantavirus outbreak. I'm Karen Chavez.
4: Cornell's president and students are in a dispute after a video shows a parking lot incident. I'm Sue Aller.
5: A United flight strikes a pole on the New Jersey Turnpike.
6: I'm Mike Hempen.
7: 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I'm the new old tech guy, Chuck Palm.
8: Dolly Parton has canceled her previously postponed Las Vegas residency. Ed Donahue, Washington.
0: Back after these messages.
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0: Welcome back. You're with America in the Morning. There is a wide swath of potential severe weather today, mainly in the south. More from AccuWeather.com meteorologist Brian Thompson.
13: The cold front that brought severe weather to parts of the Great Lakes yesterday is making its way farther south and east today, and we're going to have the opportunity for some severe weather in portions of Arkansas, northeastern Texas, from Dallas to Little Rock, even western parts of Tennessee, southern parts of Missouri. Could have hail, downpours, damaging wind gusts, maybe even an isolated a tornado or two. Some steadier rain through portions of the Ohio Valley, through Indianapolis, or there could be some ponding on roads, even around Detroit, some steadier rain throughout the day. We'll also be watching for some thunderstorms in the interior northeast from northwestern Pennsylvania through upstate New York and northern New England, where we could have some small hail, some strong gusty winds with some of those storms as they make their way to the south and east. Now, out ahead of that front, it is going to be a very warm day. Highs approaching 80 in Boston. We'll be in the 80s from New York City down to Washington, D.C., 80s through much of the southeast and into Florida, where there will be a couple of spotty thundershowers across South Florida, but really much of the southeast will be dry today. Again, we'll have those thunderstorms back through Arkansas and Missouri, some showers into the central plains. And on the flip side, we're still talking about some snow in parts of the Rockies. We'll have rain changing to snow around Denver. Could be several inches of snow tonight, and we'll see some snow across parts of Wyoming and the high ground of Colorado as well. Now, looking for some spotty showers in the Four Corners region and through much of California, still dry and still fairly warm in the Pacific Northwest. And that's the weather across America. In Denver today, rain will change to snow as temperatures fall through the 30s, then mostly sunny, windy, and warm in Philadelphia today, high 86. That's the nation's weather. I'm AccuWeather.com meteorologist Brian Thompson.
0: 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The already fragile ceasefire between the U.S. and Iran is being threatened after a missile and drone barrage by Iran against the United Arab Emirates was thwarted, and the U.S. sank a number of small Iranian speedboats that were attacking ships in the Strait of Hormuz. Washington correspondent Sagar Magani reports that Iran claimed to target U.S. ships, a claim refuted by the American military and by President Trump, who threatened a strong response if attacks continue.
6: It's been a day full of developments in the Middle East as the U.S. moved to reopen the Strait of Hormuz. U.S. Central Command says it has reopened a passage through the strait free of Iranian mines. Iran responded by sending missiles, drones, and small boats at commercial vessels under American protection.
14: The IRGC has launched multiple cruise missiles, drones, and small boats at ships that we are protecting. We have defeated each and every one of those threats through the clinical application of defensive munitions.
6: Admiral Brad Cooper says the military blew up six Iranian small boats. Breaking Iran's hold on the strait would ease global economic concerns, but also risks reigniting full-scale fighting. The United Arab Emirates says it came under Iranian attack for the first time since a fragile ceasefire took hold last month.
14: We're merely there as a defensive force and in force to give a very thick layer of defense to commercial shipping to allow them to proceed out of the Arabian Gulf. That's what we're focused on. What we saw this morning was Iran initiating aggressive behavior. We are simply going to respond to that.
6: The U.S. military is denying claims Iran struck a Navy vessel, with American forces now offering to guide commercial ships through the Strait of Hormuz.
14: The U.S. set the example for others to follow by successfully supporting the transit of two U.S. flag merchant vessels through the strait. These ships are now safely headed on their journey, having conducted the journey through the strait.
6: Iranian news agencies report the Navy ship was hit near an Iranian port southeast of the strait. U.S. Central Command says no Navy vessels were hit. It later said two American-flagged merchant ships have gone through the strait, and guided missile destroyers in the Persian Gulf are helping restore commercial shipping traffic. Under an offer President Trump made, it's unclear whether shipping companies will feel comfortable moving through the strait, with Iran vowing to keep firing on vessels in the waterway. Sagar Magani, Washington.
0: Police are searching for suspects in a weekend shooting that left more than a dozen people injured at an Oklahoma campground. Correspondent Clayton Neville reports that two men wearing ski masks opened fire on a crowd at a party.
15: At least 18 people were hospitalized in Oklahoma as shots were fired on Sunday night. So far, seven of the victims still hospitalized. Four of them are dealing with serious conditions and the other in critical condition.
16: Edmund is strong, engaged, and resilient. We look out for one another, and when challenges arise, we address them directly and responsibly. That is what makes this community special.
15: Edmund Mayor Mark Nash.
16: We're among the safer cities in Oklahoma, especially when it comes to violent crime. At the same time, our police department and our city council are committed to continually improving public safety.
15: Investigators in Oklahoma say it's believed the shooting was an isolated incident and there's no threat to the public ongoing. According to police, shots were fired at a public park near a campground at Arcadia Lake. That's a popular swimming and boating spot in Edmond. Witnesses say a party of about 250 teenagers to young adults saw chaos after an argument started between two groups.
17: I just really hope I don't lose nobody close to me. I've already lost too many people. I don't want to lose nobody else.
18: To be just don't come, you know, don't come ruin everybody else's fun because you got a problem with the next person. Just stay at home.
15: I'm Clayton Neville.
0: As many as 150 people are trapped on a small cruise ship that traveled to Antarctica after three people died and others have fallen ill from a suspected outbreak of hantavirus. Correspondent Karen Shamas reports the ship was scheduled to go to Cape Verde, but due to the danger of the virus, they were refused docking with passengers from 23 countries, including 17 Americans on board.
3: A Dutch cruise ship with about 150 passengers is waiting for help off Cape Verde after a suspected hantavirus outbreak killed three people and left at least three others seriously ill.
19: People don't usually have direct contact with the rodents, but from their, you know, their droppings, their urine, their saliva, that gets picked up during cleaning and they inhale it. This is a very unique, very new occurrence.
3: The World Health Organization and the ship's operator reported the deaths and illnesses on Monday. The MV Hondius was on a polar cruise from Argentina to Antarctica and several South Atlantic islands.
20: You acquire the infection typically from breathing in aerosols that are contaminated with rat urine and feces, or rodent urine and feces.
3: A 70-year-old Dutchman who presented with fever, headache, abdominal pain and diarrhea was the first victim. His wife also died after being transferred to South Africa.
20: It doesn't appear to spread person to person. There have been some suggestions that it might, but other researchers have cast doubt on that evidence. It's not clear. If person-to-person spread does happen, it's probably quite uncommon.
3: Hantaviruses, which are found throughout the world, are a family of viruses spread mainly by contact with the urine or feces of infected rodents, like rats and mice. I'm Karen Shamas.
0: 17 till. Saying he was harassed, a college president hits students with his car, and pricing going up thanks to AI. Those stories and more when America in the Morning continues after these messages.

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0: 15 before the hour, you're with America in the Morning. The president of an Ivy League school has been accused of hitting two students with his car. However, as Sue Aller reports, the Cornell University president says his car was blocked by two anti-Israel protesters and says he's the victim of harassment.
1: A chaotic campus confrontation at Cornell University is now under intense scrutiny. Surveillance video and student footage show a confrontation involving President Michael Kotlikoff after an Israel-Palestine debate event on campus. Students involved in the dispute are saying they were peacefully questioning him and did not block or touch his vehicle. They claim Kotlikoff backed into them. Cornell released footage showing the vehicle moving with people nearby, but there is no audio. A video shared by Students for Democratic Cornell captures a student reacting in the moment.
2: Am I allowed to stand here?
3: Oh my God! Yes! Oh my God! He just ran over my foot!
1: Kotlikoff says the group followed him, surrounded his car, and that he used safety systems to slowly drive away, calling the situation harassment and intimidation. Emergency medical services and campus police responded. Officials say the incident is under review and both sides continue to present very different versions of what happened. I'm Sue Aller.
0: The National Transportation Safety Board and FAA are looking into how the landing gear tires of a jumbo jet arriving at Newark International Airport in New Jersey somehow clipped a highway light pole and a delivery truck before touching down. Correspondent Mike Hempen following that story.
4: A United flight strikes a pole on the New Jersey Turnpike. Authorities say the United Airlines passenger jet was arriving from Venice, Italy, when it hit a light pole on the New Jersey Turnpike Sunday afternoon. It was about to land at Newark Liberty International Airport. The plane was carrying 221 passengers and 10 crew members. It landed safely, and the airline says no one on the plane was injured. New Jersey State Police say a landing tire and the underside of the plane also hit a truck. The Port Authority of New York and New Jersey says the driver of the truck had minor injuries. The National Transportation Safety Board is investigating. I'm Mike Hempen.
0: The state of California says insurer State Farm violated the law in handling wildfire claims. Details from correspondent Lisa Dwyer.
5: California's top insurance regulator says the state is seeking millions of dollars in penalties from State Farm after an investigation found that the insurance company violated state law while handling claims from the 2025 Los Angeles area wildfires. The state's insurance commissioner says the department looked at 220 random claims filed to State Farm and found nearly 400 violations from the Palisades and Eaton fires. I'm Lisa Dwyer.
0: Russia's defense ministry declared a unilateral ceasefire in Ukraine for Friday and Saturday to mark the 81st anniversary of the defeat of Nazi Germany in World War II, but it threatened to strike back if Kyiv tries to disrupt the Victory Day festivities. Meanwhile, Ukrainian President Volodymyr Zelensky, in response, said his country would observe a truce beginning Wednesday and respond in kind to Russia's actions from that moment on. The ceasefire does not come without threats. Russia's defense ministry said if Ukraine attempts to disrupt Saturday's celebrations, the Kremlin will carry out a, quote, massive missile strike on the center of Kyiv, end quote. This year's Moscow parade will also be without the usual tanks, missiles, and other military equipment due to its use against Ukraine. America in the Morning continues. It's not just because of tariffs. Just about every gadget you buy this year will cost you more, and you can thank artificial intelligence. The new old tech guy, Chuck Palm, has the story.
6: 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I'm Chuck Palm.
0: Here's Tuesday Sports with Robert Workman.
7: NBA playoffs conference semifinal openers on Monday. In the East, the Knicks slammed the 76ers 137-98. That's New York's third straight playoff win margin of at least 25 points. First team to ever do that. Jalen Brunson had 35 points.
8: I think most importantly, the ball was going in. I got a rhythm. My teammates did a good job of setting screens and getting me open.
7: In the West, the Timberwolves tipped the Spurs 104-102. Julius Randle led all scorers with 21 points. Anthony Edwards back from a knee injury to chip in 18 off the Minnesota bench. On the ice, second round action, the Hurricanes rallied past the Flyers 3-2 in overtime for a 2-0 series lead. Taylor Hall netted the winner late in OT. Also, the Golden Knights down the Ducks 3-1 to take game one of that series. Baseball, the Cubs won their sixth straight, 5-4 over the Reds, scoring twice in the bottom of the ninth, including a game-ending pinch-hit solo homer from Michael Conforto.
9: I guess you just try to envision yourself, you know, in a big moment like that. And, you know, in that spot, I just wanted to make sure at the very least I was getting on base.
7: Yankees completed a four-game sweep of the Orioles 12-1. That's their 14th win in 16 games. Aaron Judge hit his 14th home run. That's tied for tops in the majors with Munetaka Murakami, who hit his 14th as the White Sox walloped the Angels 6-0. Davis Martin and Sean Newcomb combined on a five-hitter with 14 strikeouts. Philly shut out the Marlins 1-0. Aaron Nola and the Big Easy with a seven-hit combo plate. Red Sox tripped the Tigers. Detroit Cy Young laureate Tarek Skubal needs left elbow surgery. Could be out through the All-Star break. That's Tuesday Sports.
0: Thank you, sir. It's now 7 till. When we return, a health scare has a music superstar altering their Las Vegas performance. When America in the Morning continues after these messages.
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0: It's 5 till. America in the Morning continues. The legal wrangling between Blake Lively and Justin Baldoni has finally come to an end. Entertainment reporter Kevin Carr has an update.
1: On Monday, Blake Lively and Justin Baldoni's Wayfarer Studios reached a settlement, putting to bed 18 months of legal wrangling surrounding the hit film It Ends With Us. Lively originally filed suit in December 2024, alleging sexual harassment and a hostile work environment. She also alleged Baldoni and his team engaged in a retaliatory smear campaign. Baldoni then countered with his own $400 million suit. In June 2025, a federal judge dismissed Baldoni's suit. Then last month, he dismissed 10 of Lively's 13 claims, leaving only retaliation and breach of contract. On the In the Well podcast on May 1st, Baldoni's lawyer, Brian Friedman, explained that this removed Baldoni as an individual from the case.
2: While the case will always be referred to, I think, as Baldoni Lively or Lively Baldoni, you know, Justin Baldoni is no longer a party in the case.
1: For the lesser remaining claim of retaliation, Friedman and his team plan to argue that the instances involved pre-existing content.
2: Are you defaming someone when showing up are videos that existed on the internet? You're not creating new content.
1: This argument never happened in court because the undisclosed settlement was reached 2 weeks before the trial was set to begin in New York. On Monday, Lively, Baldoni, and their representatives issued a statement calling the film It Ends With Us, quote, a source of pride, and that they hoped this would bring closure to the issue. I'm Kevin Carr.
0: Legendary music superstar Dolly Parton shared what she called her good news and a little bit of bad news about her health. Correspondent Ed Donahue reports the 80-year-old's health issues will impact her upcoming Las Vegas shows.
3: Dolly Parton has canceled her previously postponed Las Vegas residency. The reason? Health issues.
4: And I will always love you.
3: Dolly Parton is 80 years old and says her immune system and digestive system got all out of whack over the past couple of years. She also mentioned problems with kidney stones.
5: Some of the meds and treatments make me a little bit swimmy-headed, as my grandma used to say.
3: Parton says doctors tell her it's all treatable. She said she is still working on opening her museum and hotel in Nashville.
5: And I am spending a lot of time writing and reworking on my Broadway musical. It's called Dolly, a true original musical.
3: Parton first postponed her Vegas residency in September. She performs on occasion, but hasn't toured since 2016. I'm Ed Donahue.
0: America in the Morning for Tuesday, May 5th, 2026, is produced by Jeff McKay. I'm John Trout. This is Westwood One.
6: 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They can seize your property, bank account, and garnish your wages. 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Stanley from New York owed $93,000. The IRS placed a levy on his bank account. Coast One released the levy and settled with the IRS for $2,000. Mark in Michigan owed $225,000. After Coast One stepped in, Mark walked away paying less than $1,500. Call Coast One.
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9: This is CBS News on the Hour, your home for original reporting.
10: I'm Deborah Rodriguez. The fragile four-week U.S.-Iran ceasefire could be on the verge of collapse. The Pentagon says the U.S. military has destroyed at least seven small Iranian boats after Iran launched an attack on the UAE and ships in the Strait of Hormuz. Correspondent Bradley Blackburn.
11: The United Arab Emirates says it has been targeted by Iranian attacks for the first time in nearly a month, including a strike on a key oil facility. And Tuesday morning, there were reports of multiple barges on fire at Iranian ports. Still, President Trump struck an optimistic tone at the White House Monday.
12: We did a little detour. and it's working out very nicely.
11: On social media, Iran's foreign minister said peace talks are, quote, making progress, while also warning the U.S. and UAE should be wary of being dragged back into quagmire.
10: The conflict has driven gas prices to new heights, but the president is confident.
12: I see it going down very substantially when this is over.
10: Prices at the pump are up another couple of cents today to a national average of $4.48 a gallon. In California, they've hit $6.13. CBS News LA's Rick Montanez has been speaking with drivers.
13: You drive less now?
14: I do. I do the trains a lot.
15: Driving back and forth from West LA to Long Beach is a lot. The gas prices is hitting everybody over the head, including me.
10: Spain's Canary Islands have just agreed to welcome the cruise ship docked off West Africa after it was hit with an outbreak of a rare deadly virus.
16: I'm Vicky Barker at the Foreign Desk in London. The World Health Organization is trying to trace people who were on the same flight as one of the sickened passengers who then died of hantavirus. The WHO's Nika Alexander noting hantavirus is not contagious the way COVID or Ebola are.
17: Historically, we've seen sometimes it passes from one person to another, but not easily and not often.
10: A total of three people have died. The judge in the White House Correspondents' Dinner shooting is apologizing to the suspect, Cole Allen, after he was put on a special prison watch. CBS's Katrina Kaufman.
18: Supposedly, when he was in his cell, he had to wear one of those suicide vests that was padded. He was strip searched when he went to take a shower. So all of this can be viewed as a violation of his rights if it's not something that was necessary for his well-being.
10: New York City turned into Fashion Central last night.
19: Welcome to the 2026 Met Gala.
10: Beyonce wore a shimmering skeleton dress. The Kardashians' various takes on breastplates and Bad Bunny's prosthetics made him look like an old man. Price for dinner, $100,000 a plate. It was a fundraiser for the Metropolitan Museum of Art's Costume Institute. This is CBS News.
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10: A new study finds detailed warnings on alcohol bottles could have a big impact.
26: Researchers wanted to see if new warning labels listing specific health problems linked to alcohol could provide more information about the risks and encourage people to drink less. Stanford professor Anna Grumman says they tested the labels on 1,000 U.S. adults.
27: We found that the new warnings we tested about cancer and liver disease and hypertension and dementia, they performed better than the current warning in the U.S.
26: She hopes the study will encourage policymakers to update alcohol warning labels, which are nearly 40 years old. Heather Bosch, CBS News.
10: Tribute to a Yankees legend at last night's game in the Bronx. John Sterling's voice lived on as the Bombers trounced the Orioles hours after news the Yanks' longtime announcer had died at the age of 87. Deborah Rodriguez, CBS News.
28: I'm Michelle Sandiford, and here are your top headlines from Federal News Network. The Cybersecurity and Infrastructure Security Agency is recruiting a chief human capital officer. CISA is accepting applications for the CHECO position through May 14th. The cyber agency has been without a permanent CHECO since Blair Duncan left the position last May. IRS sees AI as the key to accelerate workforce training. Federal News Network's Jory Heckman has more.
0: The IRS spends about 14 weeks training new customer service representatives, but Taxpayer Services Chief Ken Corbin says the agency's training materials haven't been updated to reflect the incoming workforce's familiarity with digital tools.
1: I mean, so they learn differently. So having AI...

0: companies hiring employees. Cooper says USA Class is part of OPM's broader push to bring federal HR IT into the modern era. For more on these stories, visit federalnewsnetwork.com.
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2: Welcome to the Federal Drive on Federal News Network. It's Tuesday, May 5th, and it's Public Service Recognition Week. I'm your host, Terry Gerken, and I'm glad you're here. Coming up on this hour of the Federal Drive, an IBM settlement is reshaping how contractors look at DEI compliance. Plus, for some new retirees, the paperwork may be done, but the money still hasn't arrived. Those stories and much more ahead during this hour of the Federal Drive. We begin with this. The Government Accountability Office is facing a budget cut from House appropriators for the second year in a row. GAO would need to cut roughly 1,000 jobs under a bill being advanced in the House Appropriations Committee. For more, Federal News Network's Justin Doubleday joins me now. Justin, thanks for being here.
3: Good to be with you, Terry.
2: What kind of budget cut are we talking about under this latest version of the appropriations bill?
3: Well, the legislative branch appropriations bill would allocate $612 million for GAO next year. That's about $200 million below the current enacted level, $248 million below GAO's actual request for fiscal 2027. And so this would, as you said, require GAO to cut roughly 1,000 jobs if the budget is adopted. We know that the House Appropriations Committee has advanced budget cuts for GAO before, and they were reversed within the conference negotiations over the appropriations measure. So that's not to say that GAO is going to need to cut 1,000 jobs, but this is not a great start for GAO. It's about a 26% budget cut, and that's never easy for any agency to field.
2: What's been the initial response to this proposal? Was it pushback?
3: Well, the House Appropriations Legislative Branch Subcommittee marked up this bill last week, and Republicans rolled this out within the context of a total allocation of $7.3 billion. That's for all legislative branch activities. So that's a little bit lower than what's actually was allocated this current year, and they made some increases to Capitol Police budgets, to Congressional Budget Office, and so there were some pay-fors, and that was GAO's. They didn't explicitly say this, but that's what happened. Democrats on the committee, of course, pushed back strongly against this proposal. Here's Steny Hoyer, the ranking member of the full Appropriations Committee.
4: GAO is the specific agency charged with the responsibility of getting rid of waste, fraud, and abuse, and you cut it 26%. I don't get that. You cut IRS enforcement very substantially, not in this bill, in the other committee I'm on. My point being, you are restraining the ability of the government to oversee and root out waste, fraud, and abuse.
2: What else is in this bill as far as GAO's other authorities?
3: Yeah, there's an interesting rider in this bill that would limit GAO's ability to sue the executive branch to obtain agency records and information under the Impoundment Control Act. And there's been a few high-profile decisions that GAO has made on the Impoundment Control Act over the past year in regards to the Trump administration. And so this bill from the House Republican-led committee would limit GAO's authorities there. GAO has used that authority to actually bring a civil action before the executive branch very sparingly, but it is there. And it's kind of this kind of drawback is sort of part of this behind the scenes war between certainly the Trump administration and GAO over GAO's role within the executive branch.
2: How does that line up with the Trump administration's critiques of GAO? I mean, Hoyer's complaint about waste, fraud, and abuse, that's certainly a high issue for them. How do they justify reducing GAO's capability to pursue that?
3: That's right. I think the Office of Management and Budget Director Russ Vogt has really hit out at GAO, though, strongly since the beginning of this second Trump administration. Last year, Vogt said, quote, "We are not big fans of GAO. They are a quasi-legislative independent entity, something that shouldn't exist." So not really mincing words there. More recently, during an April 15th Senate Budget Committee hearing, Vogt reiterated his disagreements with GAO's Impoundment Control Act decisions, telling senators that GAO is typically wrong and very partisan. GAO has pushed back against Vogt's repeated criticisms of the agency. Sarah Kaczmarek, the managing director of GAO's Office of Public Public Affairs sent me a statement saying that

0: but statement is not accurate, and that GAO is an independent, nonpartisan agency that Congress has long relied upon for fact-based analysis of federal spending. So, yes, the Trump administration has gone after fraud, waste, and abuse, has made it a big priority to go after fraud, waste, and abuse nominally. They are not fans of GAO and their decisions on some of the decisions that the Trump administration has made regarding funding federal agencies.
1: But GAO is a critical enabler for Congress, both in terms of its ability to conduct oversight. They also produce scientific studies and augment congressional knowledge base in that way. What do the other members of Congress have to say about this?
0: Well, the Senate Appropriations Committee has not come out with their legislative branch appropriations bill yet. Last year, Senate appropriators reversed the House's proposed cuts to GAO. So we could very well see that again. I watched the Senate Appropriations Committee's hearing with GAO a couple weeks ago on their fiscal 2027 budget request. Republicans and Democrats during that hearing were kind of unanimous in praising GAO. There was no real criticism of GAO at that hearing from either side. And so there's certainly a lot of support for GAO within Congress still. I think we might see this change again.
1: So what is the next step for the bill in the House?
0: Well, the House Appropriations Committee, the full committee, will mark up this legislative branch bill next week, actually. And during that hearing, the ranking member Steny Hoyer says he expects that he will offer an amendment on the GAO issue, on the GAO budget cut. So we'll see what happens there.
1: Still much to watch.
0: Absolutely. There always is.
1: That's Federal News Network's Justin Doubleday, and you can find his story at federalnewsnetwork.com. Up next, an IBM settlement is reshaping how contractors look at DEI compliance. This is The Federal Drive with Terry Girton on Federal News Network.
2: I'm Michelle Sandiford, and here are your top headlines from Federal News Network. The Department of Veterans Affairs is getting a perfect score on safety accreditation. The Joint Commission Accrediting Body accredited all 176 VA programs it reviewed last year. The Department of Homeland Security failed to effectively secure phones used by DHS's intelligence office. Federal News Network's Justin Doubleday has more.
0: Phones used by staff in the DHS Office of Intelligence and Analysis had mobile applications with known vulnerabilities and security risks. That's according to a new report from the DHS Inspector General's office. It found 76% of apps installed on IND devices posed security risks. DHS also didn't ensure the devices were authorized and protected for use outside the United States, increasing the risks of exploitation by foreign adversaries. Justin Doubleday, Federal News Network.
2: 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Under the new setup, the mission of FAS is broken down across assisting agencies, centralizing services, delivering shared services, and optimizing business operations. 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
1: Welcome back to The Federal Drive with Terry Girton on Federal News Network. A recent settlement involving IBM has drawn broad attention across the federal contracting community, drawing attention well beyond the specifics of a single company. For many contractors, this case raises questions about how workplace initiatives intersect with longstanding employment and contracting rules. Joining me with more details is Sheila Abrin, partner at Fisher Phillips and chair of the firm's Government Contracting, Compliance, and Reporting Practice Group. Sheila, welcome back to the show. It's great to have you here.
9: Thanks. I'm excited to be here.
1: Let's talk about IBM and their recent settlement. On the 10th of April, they reached a $17 million settlement over their DEI programs with the Department of Justice. When you think about this case, it's really drawn attention well beyond the IBM community itself. Why do you think this case has gotten so much notice among federal contractors?
9: I think it's gotten so much notice among federal contractors because it is the first time we have seen the Trump administration have enforcement along DEI efforts, you know, starting back in January 20th of 2025, we saw several executive orders and a primary one for federal contractors along the lines of DEI initiatives and quote unquote, what it might mean to have illegal DEI. And lots of pronouncements from the government, but this recent settlement is one of the first times we're seeing actual enforcement following through from that. Another reason that this has captivated some attention is because of the time scope of the settlement. It goes back to 2019, which is a bit unusual in terms of enforcement when we're talking about compliance, especially in the federal contracting space. Typically, you're going to see whether it's an executive order or some kind of contract modification from the federal government, you'll see that on a prospective basis. But the IBM settlement reaching all the way back to 2019 is really interesting in terms of scope.
1: What specifically were the terms of the settlement?
9: So the big thing, the other headline kind of grabbed that is the settlement was over $17 million. So we've got that piece of it that IBM has agreed to pay back $17 million to the federal government. And then there are also some non-monetary terms in terms of things that IBM has agreed to do to comply with the terms of their settlement and in relation to, stopping some of their DEI initiatives and those things that the federal government found to be kind of problematic during the investigation.
1: In the course of this settlement, though, IBM did not admit any wrongdoing, right? Is that something that other contractors need to take into consideration?
9: Yes. And I think that is something that you would typically, obviously working with legal counsel, be talking through and negotiating that point within an agreement. But yes, IBM did not admit any wrongdoing.
1: So contractors may still have workforce initiatives that seek to diversify their workforce. Where do those programs intersect with existing employment law and federal contracting obligations now?
9: So that's a really good question, right? So federal contractors have always had Title VII obligations. So Title VII of the Civil Rights Act has said, we are not going to make any employment decisions based on any kind of protected characteristics, whether it's hiring, firing, promotions, that sort of thing. That's always been the case. And federal contractors have had an additional layer of requirement there through the rescinded now Executive Order 11246 that had required that federal contractors also not have any discriminatory activities based on race or gender or some other protected characteristics. And now we see, though, in the furtherance of some of those non-discrimination activities or the outreach associated with them, we see those clashing with the executive order and the executive orders from the federal government, as well as the guidance that we've seen from EEOC, Department of Justice, and now what we can glean from this IBM settlement along the lines of how those initiatives may be in tension or conflict with what the current administration's view on those activities looks like vis-a-vis Title VII and other civil rights laws.
1: I'm speaking with Sheila Abron. She's a partner at Fisher Phillips. Sheila, how do company staff and company leaders then balance the requirement to comply with laws and the tension that the executive orders and DOJ's enforcement mechanisms create?
9: So one of the things I think that is critically important is to remember that you should be following law. So you're right, Terry, when we're thinking about that, that should be your North Star, is that we want to be compliant in that aspect. The other thing that we can glean from this is that the guidance that we have seen coming from the federal government can provide some informative information as to things that might be considered problematic should an employer find themselves in an enforcement action with the federal government. So looking towards that guidance and then looking internally to see how their programs, policies, or practices may diverge or align with that guidance and making, you know, appropriate business decisions that are making sure that they're legally compliant, but also staying kind of true to whatever their company culture and priorities are.
1: Sheila, in your experience, when laws and guidance are in conflict, does that typically stem from the goals of the program, or is it really about how the eligibility criteria and documentation are structured?
9: So that's a really, really good question. And I will kind of pull this back a little bit, and I think about DEI, and I think about the implementation of it and being able to see the broad scope of the way that different companies implement it. I think it goes to more the implementation aspect, more so than just the pronouncement, because it's the how that we're going about doing things. The why is important, but the how we're going about the implementation, how we are trying to get our priorities done, that is what can lead to kind of some problems or some divergence in the activity.
1: You've talked about some compliance steps that companies could take right now in light of the terms of this settlement. Walk us through what those would be.
9: Yeah, absolutely. So the first thing, if you haven't already, doing an inventory of what your DEI activities are. And I would also, given kind of the temporal scope of this settlement, look at what they've been historically with an eye towards what that might look like to you should, you know, the DOJ or some other enforcement agency come knocking at your door. I would recommend you working with legal counsel on that from a privileged perspective. Also being thoughtful about any forthcoming initiatives that you might have in place and thinking about how those may be viewed when we're talking about doing our program. So doing an audit of our prior programs and doing an audit of any future ones that we're doing, and, you know, thinking through, you know, having clear documentation as to why we're doing certain things. If you have demographically driven performance indicators or hiring practices, that is definitely something that is in the higher risk area and something you definitely want to review in terms of how that is actually playing out in your day-to-day practices. But I think if you consider and think about the goal of our civil rights laws, our goals to providing equal employment opportunities, if you think about your programs through that lens, that can really be a strong guidance for you. If your program or process does not provide equal opportunity for every one of your employees, then we might have something that you want to look into and dig into. But if you stay with the tenet of our goal is to provide equal opportunities for all, and we're going to be making these merit-based principles, that should be a really helpful and strong North Star for you.
1: That's really helpful guidance. And Sheila, this was, as you said up front, the first settlement under the new Civil Rights Fraud Initiative. Are you watching others in the pipeline, or what should the contracting community stay tuned to on this news front?
9: I think the contracting community should definitely stay tuned to this, because we have seen this settlement, the Civil Rights Fraud Initiative, is not going away. That is going to continue to be an enforcement mechanism. We've seen other litigation that is coming out from the EEOC. Most recently, we saw that there has been another DEI executive order along with some forthcoming contracting clauses. The FAR Council released what those contracting clauses look like around DEI that have flow down provisions. So contractors are going to start having communication from their contracting officers around contract modifications. So this area is very ripe and something to be very focused on. I will say that executive order and that FAR account with the corresponding FAR Council information from March 26 is the currently the subject of some litigation. And so staying abreast of all of the legal trends that are going on here and the guidance, and then also making sure that the people in your organization that are dealing with the federal contracts and dealing with your contracting officers are also communicating with the individuals that are executing in your talent, in your DEI, in your hiring, however you're structured, making sure that those folks have some synergy and communication is going to be critically important as we embark on this kind of new frontier of enforcement in this space.
1: I've been speaking with Sheila Abrin. She's a partner at Fisher Phillips and chair of the Government Contracting Compliance and Reporting Practice Group. Sheila, thanks so much for joining me.
9: Thank you, Terry. It's been a pleasure.
1: 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Still to come, Public Service Recognition Week is about honoring federal work as it exists now. This year's Sammies tell that story in a different way. But first, for some new retirees, the paperwork may be done, but the money still hasn't arrived. 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
2: 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The website replaces multiple fragmented platforms with a more user-friendly experience. National Guard and Reserve component service members have filed a lawsuit against the Defense Department, alleging that they've been unlawfully denied TAMP benefits. Federal News Network's Anastasia Obis has more.
10: The complaint, filed in the United States District Court for the District of Columbia, argues that DOD has implemented a policy that denies health care benefits to eligible service members based only on an internal administrative coding requirement not outlined in law. The lawsuit is asking the court to find the policy unlawful and restore TAM benefits. Anastasia Obis, Federal News Network.
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1: Welcome back to The Federal Drive with Terry Girton on Federal News Network. Thousands of federal employees retired at the end of last fiscal year expecting a smooth transition, only to find themselves waiting months for their first retirement payment. That delay can turn careful planning into real stress, especially when questions about savings, TSP withdrawals, and Medicare decisions all come at once. Federal retirement expert Tammy Flanagan is here with wise advice on how retirees can steady themselves when the timeline doesn't go as planned. Tammy, it's great to see you. Thanks for joining me today.
20: Thanks, Terry. It's good to be back again.
1: Let's talk about TSP for a minute, because there's a lot of news every month about TSP millionaires, and everybody wants to be a TSP millionaire, but not very many people really are. So
20: no, I know.
1: What's going on with the balances there?
20: Yeah, it sounds like there's probably a lot more than there are, because you do hear a lot about, you know, everyone's going to have $1 million by the time they retire. And there are plenty of people who do. But if you look at the fact that there's over 7 million TSP accounts, out of those 7 million, there's less than 200,000 with a balance of greater than $1 million. So it's certainly not the majority.
1: For folks who have maybe a more modest TSP balance, how do they think about stretching that money over retirement?
20: Yeah, well, there are people who have plenty of money to get through retirement, even if it's not $1 million, because you have to remember you've got your FERS basic benefit, you have Social Security, and those after a full career can produce 60% replacement of your income, considering you could easily get 30% replaced through FERS, and then perhaps another 30%, depending on your lifetime career history, from Social Security as well. So the TSP has to serve a purpose of being that icing on the cake. You know, you might be able to pay your bills with Social Security and the FERS benefit, but if you want to really have a life after retirement where you might be able to spoil the grandchildren or take some trips or, you know, do the things people want to do in retirement, even if it's just to pay for care, you might be caregiving for a parent or a spouse, you need that extra money. So in retirement, people have to decide how they want to spend that TSP because they have a lot of choices.
1: Well, you make a good point there that once someone retires, the TSP is just one tool among many to replace income. But should folks be thinking that they should leave their money in the TSP or move it or draw it down? What are some of the considerations that go into that?
20: Yep, any and all of the above, depending on the circumstances, right? So for some people, simplicity is key, which means just leave it in the thrift, elect a monthly payment, and have that add to your income. And that's really an easy thing to set up directly through the TSP. A lot of people in retirement are now using the life cycle funds, maybe the L income fund, which is really mostly G and F, but a little bit is still there in the stock market that needs to be there for growth. Because, you know, even a 65-year-old today may have another 30 or 40 years left to go with the life expectancies growing these days. So you want to make sure you're not being too aggressive with the withdrawals, but certainly setting up a monthly payment, perhaps based on life expectancy, or if you're over 73, based on the required minimum distribution withdrawals, which are still fairly generous for those folks who have to take money out. Not necessarily have to spend it, but they do have to take those withdrawals and pay tax on the pre-tax money. So that would be easiest number one option. Otherwise, you can also move that money to an IRA, because with those folks with larger balances who are trying to do some tax planning and trying to avoid paying too much in taxes or getting up into that higher tax bracket or that higher Medicare payment bracket, they may want to move some money to a charitable distribution, which you can't do directly from the TSP. So you'd need that IRA to serve that purpose. And also diversification. You know, the TSP does give you those five core funds that diversify across broad stock investments. And also we have the ever-loving G fund. But in the private market, you can diversify even more broadly. You know, and a lot of financial planning accounts that folks have, even myself, you know, I could probably have 30 different funds that I'm diversified in, and I'm using a planner, of course, to help figure out how much to put in each one. So the nice thing about using a financial planner is they can make some of those tough decisions, help you do the tax planning that needs to be done. And sometimes it's easier to do that when it's not tied up in the thrift, but you've got it someplace where it's easier to manipulate, easier to access, you can get it quicker, and do perhaps some different things with it.
1: I'm speaking with Tammy Flanagan, principal with Retire Federal. Tammy, we've been talking here about people using TSP to augment their FERS payments, but you've been talking to a lot of people lately who are recent retirees, folks who took the fork in the road or the DRP, who still have not received their first annuity payment. What are you hearing there?
20: Yeah, I was really surprised because I kind of reached out to some folks to find out what's going on. And boy, I got some responses that really took me by surprise. There's folks that retired September 30th that as of yet, we're in April, have never received a dime yet of retirement money. Some of them haven't even received their lump sum annual leave payment. So the holdup is not just at OPM. It's also at the payroll side of things. And in some cases, I had one lady tell me that she retired September 30th and her application didn't move from HR to payroll until February. So now it's at NFC, their payroll provider, who told her it's going to be another 90 days, possibly until it gets to OPM. So that's now. So it's not even at OPM yet. So it's really a tenuous situation for folks who thought they did a good job preparing. You know, they went to the pre-retirement classes. They've saved money. They cashed in a big lump sum of annual leave, but now they're running out of money and they're getting desperate for those funds to start coming in.
1: Right. This cash flow can be a real concern. So for folks who are in this situation, what do you recommend for short-term financial strategies or bridge options while they're waiting for their case to get through?
20: Right. Well, a lot of people are taking those distributions from their TSP account. However, a lot of the folks who retired weren't even 55 yet last year because they took the early retirement. They might only be 53 or even age 50. So taking those TSP distributions encounters the tax penalty as well as taxes on those distributions. So if you can avoid that, if you have other means of taking money from other savings or perhaps even borrowing from relatives, perhaps in desperation, that might be a better option if you have that choice. Some folks have gone out and got part-time jobs, even though they weren't planning to work after retirement. So they're supplementing it with income from driving Uber or just getting some type of part-time work so that they can pay the bills. So there's, you know, things you can do, but none of them are what you probably had planned on doing.
1: Right. Definitely not the retirement they envisioned.
20: That's right.
1: Well, in that retirement, one of the other things that's going to come up is Medicare and Medicare timing. You talked about some folks who are just barely or not yet 55 who are retirees, but typically you think about Medicare when you're 65. Is that an automatic enrollment for everyone, or are there situations when delaying Medicare actually makes sense?
20: Yeah. So Medicare, like we know, for people who are taking it based on age, the magic age there is 65. But we meet not only federal employees who took early retirement at age 50, but we also have a category of employees who work well beyond age 65. You know, they're still able to stay employed. They love what they're doing. And so they can delay Medicare enrollment as long as they're covered under what's called current employment health coverage. So if you're still a federal employee or your spouse is a federal employee and they have health insurance through their employer, not through their retirement, then they can delay Medicare without penalty and sign up when they retire. They have an 8-month special enrollment period to get that coverage in place within that 8 months following retirement. And there's some folks who delay even beyond that.
1: When federal retirees keep their federal employee health benefits into retirement, what are some of the most common Medicare enrollment mistakes that you see?
20: Yeah, well, sometimes it's just assuming that because we don't have to take Medicare, of course, unless you're postal employees, because some of those folks, most of those will now be required to enroll. But for those employees under FEHB, even after you retire and after you turn 65, you can still choose to just use your federal health insurance. And there's about 20% of our retirees over 65 who did not enroll in Medicare Part B. That's the one you have to pay the premium for. That's at least $202 a month, and oftentimes more if you're a more wealthy retiree where you're in those income-related premium adjustment categories. So those folks say, well, I'll just, you know, stick with a good comprehensive health plan, maybe something like Blue Cross Standard or Compass Rose High Option or Mail Handlers. You know, there's a lot of plans that are very good coverage, and they give you comprehensive benefits nationwide, let alone worldwide coverage. So there's nothing wrong with doing that. But you have to be prepared that it's a pay me now, pay me later. So if you're going to go it alone with just your federal health insurance, and you might be in really good health right now, keep in mind that 10 years from now, 20 years from now, your health can change. And not only will you meet those catastrophic caps, in some cases year after year, which could be $8,000, $14,000, depending on the plan that you're in, but there may be things that your federal health plan doesn't cover that you might need beyond what the FEHB plans provide. In some cases, Medicare could have filled in those gaps, but if you chose not to enroll, you're going to have even more out-of-pocket expenses. So as long as you have the means to do that, nothing wrong with taking the chance of having good health for the next 30 years. And if things don't go well, you have the means to pay for that care.
1: I've been speaking with Tammy Flanagan. She's a principal with Retire Federal. Tammy, thanks so much for this really practical advice.
20: You're welcome, Terry. Good to be here.
1: 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Coming up next, Public Service Recognition Week is about honoring federal work as it exists now. This year's Sammys tell that story in a different way. 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
2: I'm Michelle Sandiford, and here are your top headlines from Federal News Network. The Department of Veterans Affairs is getting a perfect score on safety accreditation. The Joint Commission Accrediting Body accredited all 176 VA programs it reviewed last year. The Department of Homeland Security failed to effectively secure phones used by DHS's intelligence office. Federal News Network's Justin Doubleday has more.
0: Phones used by staff in the DHS Office of Intelligence and Analysis had mobile applications with known vulnerabilities and security risks. That's according to a new report from the DHS Inspector General's office. It found 76% of apps installed on I&A devices posed security risks. DHS also didn't ensure the devices were authorized and protected for use outside the United States, increasing the risks of exploitation by foreign adversaries. Justin Doubleday, Federal News Network.
2: The General Services Administration's Federal Acquisition Service is now made up of 5 portfolios as part of a much-anticipated reorganization. Under the new setup, the mission of FAS is broken down across assisting agencies, centralizing services, delivering shared services, and optimizing business operations. Additionally, FAS is launching a new office called Transform to accelerate automation and implement artificial intelligence capabilities. For more on these stories, visit federalnewsnetwork.com.
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1: Welcome back to the Federal Drive with Terry Girton on Federal News Network. Public Service Recognition Week is often about celebration, but it also serves as a moment to reflect honestly on how federal work is actually being done. This year, the Partnership for Public Service narrowed the SAMMYs Awards to just 4 recipients. Michelle Amante, Vice President of Federal Workforce Programs at the Partnership, joins me now to talk about why that matters and what these awardees represent about public service right now. Michelle, it is great to have you on the show. Thank you so much for joining me.
26: Well, thank you for inviting me. Happy to be here.
1: We're going to talk about the Service to America medals. This year, they arrive after a year of real disruption for the federal workforce. How is the partnership thinking differently this year about the awards, perhaps, than you have in the past?
26: Yeah, it's a great question. And we are like setting up the awards program a little bit differently, even if it's our 25th anniversary of the program. So this year we have a focus on 4 themes, how our public servants make us safer, healthier, stronger, and more prosperous. And we have an award in each one of those categories. Because it is our 25th anniversary of SAMMYs, we will also be doing some spotlighting of our over 800 honorees that we've had over the past 25 years. So that's really exciting to also do a retrospective and have an opportunity to think back over the last 25 years and all the amazing folks that we've been able to recognize.
1: The 4 themes is a very different approach. You've typically recognized 10 to 12 different individuals and teams each year. How did you settle on those 4 themes, and what message are you trying to send with those?
26: Well, it's been a very disruptive year for our federal workforce. And so we wanted to emphasize the value that they contribute to the American people. And so when we thought about, like, what are the strongest themes that exemplify how they support the public, that's why we landed on those 4: safer, healthier, stronger, and more prosperous. And we found nominations that then fit into those categories.
1: And so what did this year's four awardees exemplify about federal service right now, especially after those challenges of the last year that you've talked about?
26: Well, we thought, you know, it's more important than ever to recognize public service. And so these particular nominees, again, were able to really match closely to our key themes. And there are categories and honorees that I think everyday people, the American public, will be able to relate to and understand or get excited about their particular work.
1: The ceremony itself is Wednesday, but people will be able to watch this later. For viewers who get to tune in, what should they look forward to?
26: Well, eventually we will be having it airing on WIDA. The date is still TBD, but we're excited to have them partner with us again. And they'll have an opportunity to not only meet our four honorees who are amazing, but again, to see our retrospective of the last 25 years. And they're going to see, you know, the amazing people that we've recognized and have an opportunity to have some really feel-good stories about public service.
1: Michelle Amante is the Senior Vice President of Government Programs at the Partnership for Public Service. Michelle, you mentioned that this is the 25th anniversary year of the Service to America Medals. When you look back over that, and you talked about over 800 awardees over the past 25 years, what is the message that comes through across all of that?
26: The message is that this is a group of people at the federal level, you know, over 2 million public servants that day in and day out are committed to the mission. They are committed to making the American people safer. They are committing to making us stronger. They are committing to making us healthier and better educated. And this is what they do every single day. And we know not only from our work with the Service to America Medals, but also our work from our best places to work in the federal government rankings for over 20 years, that they are so mission driven. They come to work every day dedicated to the specific work that they are doing and to helping to support the American people. So we really want people to focus on and be proud of, you know, the service that they provide and to recognize and think about what our country would be like without an apolitical civil service. It's often forgot about, certainly over the last year with the disruption in the federal workforce and the loss of over 300,000 federal workers. More people have thought about it than in the past, but there is still much work to do in terms of education and reflection for people to truly understand the service as they provide day in and day out.
1: Michelle, there have certainly been challenging periods for federal servants in those 25 years. You have 9/11, you have the Great Recession of 2008-9, you have COVID. Are you seeing any parallels to any of those historical periods to what's going on now? Any lessons that people can draw from that history?
26: I think what's different about those particular examples that you shared is that there was a rallying point. So very difficult for different reasons. But civil servants understood their role in attacking whatever challenge they were facing and were able to rally around serving the people. So, for example, during the recession, there was a need to get unemployment checks out. There was a need to get people relief. And so the different agencies worked with state and local agencies to make sure that people were doing that. It was difficult work, but they understood their mission and they wanted to help people in every single state and city in this country. I think what's different right now is that while they're committed to doing their work, they don't feel like they have the support from the administration. And that's a very different, you know, across administrations, even during these very difficult times, they had an administration that was supporting them, that was backing them, that was giving them resources to achieve whatever goals they were trying to achieve. That's a difference right now. There's a difference in how they are perceiving their leadership. There's a difference in the support they are feeling. And so instead of feeling that they are helping to achieve the outcomes of the administration, that they're all in one team, it feels very adversarial. And so that's what I think is different, you know, in these times and why it's even more important for the American people to rally around public servants.
1: The SAMMES is typically the partnership's headline event during Public Service Recognition Week. But given what you've just described in terms of the challenge of the modern and current environment, what other programs does the partnership have going on that can support the federal workforce during, especially during this week?
26: Yes, we are doing lots of exciting things for Public Service Recognition Week. So every day we have a theme. So make sure to check out psrw.org so you can see the themes that we are celebrating. Yesterday, we held a virtual webinar on how to effectively engage members of Congress. And today at Eaton House in Washington, D.C., we are co-hosting with former Gov a day of connection and celebration for public servants past and present. So if you're downtown, please check out that event. We also have done some partnering with different organizations and restaurants like Raza and Shaw's Tavern. So again, if you go to psrw.org, there could be some benefits for you.
1: I love those ideas. And hopefully the federal workforce gets a chance in the DC area to take advantage of them. Just think more broadly with me as you're looking at Public Service Recognition Week and the SAMEs. What message do you want to share with federal workers, especially this week, about the work that they do?
26: So one, I want them to know they're not alone. So the Partnership for Public Service is one of many organizations that is supporting them and wanting to get the public to better understand their contribution to the American people. So they're not alone. We have their backs and we are here for them. So that's the most important thing. And then I want them to continue to focus on the mission. Like they are in those roles for a specific reason. They are passionate about the work that they do. Don't forget why they're there. They're there to serve. And so keep their eyes on the prize and continue to focus on the mission despite the difficult times.
1: 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Good luck at the SAMEs, and thanks for all the work that you're doing.
26: Thank you, Terry.
1: 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Up next, the top national headlines from CBS News and the Federal Newscast. 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
9: A lot's at stake for organizations that react too slowly or too quickly when addressing a crisis. I'm Edward Siegel, host of Crisis Ahead. 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He'll discuss how the speed at which government agencies and companies respond to a crisis can impact their efforts to resolve the situation.
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15: This is CBS News on the Hour, your home for original reporting.
12: I'm Deborah Rodriguez. Iran's top negotiator says his country hasn't even begun its standoff in the Strait of Hormuz after new developments that may have a four-week ceasefire on the brink of collapse. President Trump isn't worried.
13: I call it a mini war because that's all they are. They don't have a navy anymore.
12: Iran attacked an energy facility in the United Arab Emirates as both sides exchanged fire when the U.S. began a new mission to escort commercial ships through the Strait of Hormuz. The BBC's Frank Gardner.
14: You cannot open up the Strait of Hormuz by force. One or two ships, sure, are going to get through, but it's extremely dangerous for the U.S. to send its warships through that narrow waterway if they are going to be going so close to the Iranian coast. It'll only take a few seconds for an anti-ship missile to cross that distance.
12: A suspect shot and wounded by Secret Service is in custody in a hospital after Deputy Director Matt Quinn says they opened fire on agents near the Washington Monument.
15: Whether or not it was directed to the president or not, I don't know, but we will find out.
12: Vice President Vance had passed by a short time before the shooting triggered a brief lockdown at the White House. State TV reports at least 26 people have been killed in a massive explosion in China's Hunan province.
17: I'm Vicky Barker at the Foreign Desk in London. Phone footage showed a thick gray and brown column of smoke rising into the sky where minutes before a fireworks factory stood. State television showed a black, charred crater, 1,500 rescuers combing the site. A few people were pulled out alive from the debris. There's little hope of finding more survivors.
12: Health Secretary Kennedy wants Americans to become less reliant on antidepressants.
18: His new plan offers guidance to help patients safely taper off common antidepressants, which he says
19: have a role in care.
18: But he says they'll no longer use them as the default.
19: We will treat them as one option, used when appropriate.
18: The goal is to curb overprescribing and promote alternatives like therapy. But critics warn the move could discourage people from seeking needed mental health treatment. Stacy Lynn, CBS News, Washington.
12: Lawmakers in Delaware are considering a bill to restrict the sale of energy drinks to kids under 18. These grown-ups weighed in.
27: They should ban it for younger people. You know, we don't need kids more hyped up on caffeine.
28: It has to be regulated. They're not against the law, but it just has to be regulated.
12: The bill targets drinks with at least 100 milligrams of caffeine per 8 fluid ounces. It would impose fines of up to $100 on stores that sell to children and teenagers. Gas at $4.48 a gallon. This is CBS News.
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29: I'm Tony DeCoppola. 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
12: Planning to celebrate today with a margarita? You really know what the party's all about?
36: Cinco de Mayo, or May 5th, marks the anniversary of the Battle of Puebla in 1862. The Mexican army faced a huge challenge, the description in the 2013 movie Cinco de Mayo, The Battle.
37: Es imposible.
36: Translation, it's impossible. Not so. Even outnumbered, the Mexican army achieved an unlikely defeat of French forces under the leadership of Mexican General Ignacio Zaragoza Sugin. Jennifer Kuiper, CBS News.
12: Mexico City is sinking so quickly, now you can see its descent from space. Satellite photos from NASA show the level of federal districts dropping almost 10 inches a year, which could threaten its foundation. Compares to about 2 inches annually when first measured in the late 1800s. The city was originally built on an ancient lake bed. Deborah Rodriguez, CBS News.
2: I'm Michelle Sandiford, and here are your top headlines from Federal News Network. the Cybersecurity and Infrastructure Security Agency, is recruiting a chief human capital officer. CISA is accepting applications for the CHECO position through May 14th. The cyber agency has been without a permanent CHECO since Blair Duncan left the position last May. IRS sees AI as the key to accelerate workforce training. Federal News Network's Drury Heckman has more.
0: The IRS spends about 14 weeks training new customer service representatives, but Taxpayer Services Chief Ken Corbin says the agency's training materials haven't been updated to reflect the incoming workforce's familiarity with digital tools.
1: I mean, so they learn differently. So having AI as an assistant to kind of take some of those things out and simplify the code as it's going along will shorten our training.
0: Corbin says plans to use AI to accelerate training are still a proof of concept and haven't been implemented yet. Jory Heckman, Federal News Network.
2: Agencies who use the USA staffing platform now have access to USA Class, an artificial intelligence-enabled tool designed to accelerate the creation of federal position descriptions. OPM Director Scott Cooper calls the development of position descriptions as one of the most stubborn bottlenecks for agencies.

0: Federal Drive. An IBM settlement is reshaping how contractors look at DEI compliance. Plus, for some new retirees, the paperwork may be done, but the money still hasn't arrived. Those stories and much more ahead during this hour of The Federal Drive. We begin with this. At the State Department, a growing demand for passports has led the Bureau of Consular Affairs to rethink its customer experience strategy. In 2025, the Bureau issued more than 27 million passport books and cards. That's a one-year record. Matt Pierce is the Deputy Assistant Secretary of State for Passports. As he told Federal News Network's Jory Heckman, the department is managing to hold processing times at record lows despite the record volume.
1: We certainly have seen that record demand and with the record low processing time. So we're committed to providing the best possible service for our passport customers while safeguarding U.S. national security. And this is not an either or, but rather we must do both. So to keep up with the record passport demand, we are continually transforming our processes. And we've also implemented significant technological improvements, such as online passport renewal, as you know. We're also increasing our online payment capabilities through pay.gov. And we've implemented contactless payment methods at our public counters. But also, as part of the transformation of our processes, we've also removed many manual steps of the process. It sounds simple, but these button clicks or manual tasks that magnify 25 plus million times, it makes a huge difference in the speed of throughput and capacity. So I think that's really a big reason why we've been able to keep up with the record demand.
2: Yeah, just to double click on that, can you explain some of the manual tasks that have been smoothed over?
1: Sure. So, I mean, it's simple as when a passport adjudicator is reviewing an application for someone's citizenship evidence and someone's identity to make sure that we're not duplicating any of the steps there. If we're documenting someone's citizenship evidence in one place, making sure we're not doing it in another place. Or if somebody has to move a window from one place to another or review a result in our system, not requiring them to make that click automatically providing that. And a lot of that stuff is simple, like I said, but it's it really taking away those manual tasks has resulted in a much higher throughput. And one other thing I want to flag about this, and this is a huge cornerstone of our transformation as an organization, these pain points and these ideas, they come from the folks who do the work every day. Our passport adjudicators are frontline employees. And so there's been an enthusiasm to adopt these changes because these are the people who identified. They do the work every day and they identify the pain points. And so removing those pain points has resulted not only in the faster throughput, but in a very quick adoption rate by our frontline employees.
2: Absolutely. And it's worth bringing up, you said about we have to do both, going back to the security implications of passports and then, of course, the CX side of things. It's a tall order to do both. I mean, can you maybe unpack that a little bit more, how the Bureau of Consular Affairs is able to keep both of those plates spinning simultaneously?
1: Yeah, I mean, it's something where really making sure that we're staying ahead, I think, of risks in our processes and really staying up with the latest trends on vulnerabilities and ensuring that we don't have processes in place that reflect vulnerabilities from years ago that aren't applicable anymore. But it's really looking at what are we seeing today? What are the trends that we're seeing emerging in sort of threats in the national security space? You know, the passport is the premier travel document in the world. So a U.S. passport, we have to make sure it's in the hands of the right folks, the Americans who are entitled to have that passport to travel with. And so it's really looking at what do we see emerging in that space and how can we mitigate that, those vulnerabilities. And a lot of it is using technology because what we've seen is that, you know, years ago, we didn't have the tools at kind of our fingertips that we have now. So we've incorporated a lot of technological solutions into the process to provide tools to our frontline employees that allow for better decision making, higher quality decision making. So when they look at that application and decide that a customer is a U.S. citizen who is in that identity, entitled to that travel document, that they're able to make that decision with confidence. So that's I think been a really important part of the balance.

0: Yeah, let's talk about one of those tools, online passport renewal. This has been something that has been long anticipated. It's here. It's in use by millions. Let's talk about that journey, how that got off the ground as an initial proof of concept, as a pilot, and how we got to where we are today.
1: Yeah, so I mean, this is something where I think many of us in the organization, in passports, in the department, had really kind of we saw this on the horizon as something that we really wanted to be able to launch. Many of our nations that we partner with, that we kind of share information with, they had kind of experimented with this, and we really wanted to provide that option to customers to enhance the user experience by offering that option of applying from home. You know, and we tested this out a few years ago, had some hurdles to overcome, some challenges, but we learned a lot from that first journey of launching this. And so we improved upon it, and we launched it fully to the public, over a year ago now. And we've seen, millions of customers have successfully used the system, and it's really been great. And currently, over half of all of our renewal applications come through the online system, and we continue to get great feedback on that. And we've also identified kind of the pain points, the friction points in this. One of the issues is that we had a kind of a login feature, an account creation feature that we found really didn't add a lot of value. So we took that out of the way. We may look at other options to kind of replace that, but the idea of a separate account creation we found didn't add a lot of value. So we as I mentioned, we stopped doing that. With our current version of online passport renewal, we're seeing 94% of users reporting that it was easy to complete, that they had a positive experience. And so we continue to see really high marks on that system. And we're looking to do kind of two things moving forward with online passport renewal. Kind of expand the pool, let's say, of those who are eligible to use the system. So to kind of make that 50% of all renewals increase, closer to 100% is our goal, and then also refine the system as we see pain points arise, as we see opportunities to enhance it. So that is what we're working on at this point.
2: Matt Pierce is the Deputy Assistant Secretary of State for Passports. Check out his full conversation with Jory Heckman during our annual CX Exchange at federalnewsnetwork.com. Up next, an IBM settlement is reshaping how contractors look at DEI compliance. This is The Federal Drive with Terry Girton on Federal News Network.
3: I'm Michelle Sandiford, and here are your top headlines from Federal News Network. The Department of Veterans Affairs is getting a perfect score on safety accreditation. The Joint Commission Accrediting Body accredited all 176 VA programs it reviewed last year. The Department of Homeland Security failed to effectively secure phones used by DHS's intelligence office. Federal News Network's Justin Doubleday has more.
4: Phones used by staff in the DHS Office of Intelligence and Analysis had mobile applications with known vulnerabilities and security risks. That's according to a new report from the DHS Inspector General's office. It found 76% of apps installed on IND devices posed security risks. DHS also didn't ensure the devices were authorized and protected for use outside the United States, increasing the risks of exploitation by foreign adversaries. Justin Doubleday, Federal News Network.
3: The General Services Administration's Federal Acquisition Service is now made up of five portfolios as part of a much-anticipated reorganization. Under the new setup, the mission of FAS is broken down across assisting agencies, centralizing services, delivering shared services, and optimizing business operations. Additionally, FAS is launching a new office called Transform to accelerate automation and implement artificial intelligence capabilities. For more on these stories, visit federalnewsnetwork.com.
5: 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Suri Durvasula, the Vice President and General Manager for Dell Technologies Federal, says agencies have to reduce the potential for building silos of artificial intelligence capabilities.
6: 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Having AI as a part of your entire IT operations is very different than creating an application that has AI built into it.
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2: Welcome back to The Federal Drive with Terry Girton on Federal News Network. A recent settlement involving IBM has drawn broad attention across the federal contracting community, drawing attention well beyond the specifics of a single company. For many contractors, this case raises questions about how workplace initiatives intersect with long-standing employment and contracting rules. Joining me with more details is Sheila Abrin, partner at Fisher Phillips and chair of the firm's Government Contracting, Compliance, and Reporting Practice Group. Sheila, welcome back to the show. It's great to have you here.
12: Thanks. I'm excited to be here.
2: Let's talk about IBM and their recent settlement. On the 10th of April, they reached a $17 million settlement over their DEI programs with the Department of Justice. When you think about this case, it's really drawn attention well beyond the IBM community itself. Why do you think this case has gotten so much notice among federal contractors?
12: I think it's gotten so much notice among federal contractors because it is the first time we have seen the Trump administration have enforcement along DEI efforts. You know, starting back in January of 2025, it was January 20th of 2025, we saw several executive orders and a primary one for federal contractors along the lines of DEI initiatives and quote unquote, what it might mean to have illegal DEI. And lots of pronouncements from the government, but this recent settlement is one of the first times we're seeing actual enforcement following through from that. Another reason that this has captivated some attention is because of the time scope of the settlement. It goes back to 2019, which is a bit unusual in terms of enforcement when we're talking about compliance, especially in the federal contracting space. Typically, you're going to see whether it's an executive order or some kind of contract modification from the federal government, you'll see that on a prospective basis. But the IBM settlement reaching all the way back to 2019 is really interesting in terms of scope.
2: What specifically were the terms of the settlement?
12: So the big thing, the other headline kind of grabbed that is the settlement was over $17 million. So we've got that piece of it that IBM has agreed to pay back $17 million to the federal government. And then there are also some non-monetary terms in terms of things that IBM has agreed to do to comply with the terms of their settlement in relation to, stopping some of their DEI initiatives and those things that the federal government found to be kind of problematic during the investigation.
9: In the course of this settlement, though, IBM did not admit any wrongdoing, right? Is that something that other contractors need to take into consideration?
12: Yes. And I think that is something that you would typically, obviously working with legal counsel, be talking through and negotiating that point within an agreement. But yes, IBM did not admit any wrongdoing.
9: So contractors may still have workforce initiatives that seek to diversify their workforce. Where do those programs intersect with existing employment law and federal contracting obligations now?
12: So that's a really good question, right? So federal contractors have always had Title VII obligations. So Title VII of the Civil Rights Act has said, we are not going to make any employment decisions based on any kind of protected characteristics, whether it's hiring, firing, promotions, that sort of thing. That's always been the case. And federal contractors have had an additional layer of requirement there through the rescinded now Executive Order 11246 that had required that federal contractors also not have any discriminatory activities based on race or gender or some other protected characteristics. And now we see, though, in the furtherance of some of those non-discrimination activities or the outreach associated with them, we see those clashing with the executive order and the executive orders from the federal government, as well as the guidance that we've seen from EEOC, Department of Justice, and now what we can glean from this IBM settlement along the lines of how those initiatives may be in tension or conflict with what the current administration's view on those activities looks like vis-a-vis Title VII and other civil rights laws.
9: I'm speaking with Sheila Abrin. She's a partner at Fisher Phillips. Sheila, how do company staff and company leaders then balance the requirement to comply with laws and the tension that the executive orders and DOJ's enforcement mechanisms create?
12: So one of the things I think that is critically important is to remember that you should be following law. So you're right, Terry, when we're thinking about that, that should be your North Star, is that we want to be compliant in that aspect. The other thing that we can glean from this is that the guidance that we have seen coming from the federal government can provide some informative information as to things that might be considered problematic should an employer find themselves in an enforcement action with the federal government. So looking towards that guidance and then looking internally to see how their programs, policies, or practices may diverge or align with that guidance and making, appropriate business decisions that are making sure that they're legally compliant, but also staying kind of true to whatever their company culture and priorities are.
9: Sheila, in your experience, when laws and guidance are in conflict, does that typically stem from the goals of the program, or is it really about how the eligibility criteria and documentation are structured?
12: So that's a really, really good question. And I will kind of pull this back a little bit. And I think about DEI, and I think about the implementation of it and being able to see the broad scope of the way that different companies implement it. I think it goes to more the implementation aspect, more so than just the pronouncement, because it's the how that we're going about doing things. The why is important, but the how we're going about the implementation, how we are trying to get our priorities done, that is what can lead to kind of some problems or some divergence in the activity.
9: You've talked about some compliance steps that companies could take right now in light of the terms of this settlement. Walk us through what those would be.
12: Yeah, absolutely. So the first thing, if you haven't already, doing an inventory of what your DEI activities are. And I would also, given kind of the temporal scope of this settlement, look at what they've been historically, with an eye towards what that might look like to you should, you know, the DOJ or some other enforcement agency come knocking at your door. I would recommend you working with legal counsel on that from a privileged perspective. Also being thoughtful about any forthcoming initiatives that you might have in place and thinking about how those may be viewed when we're talking about doing our program. So doing an audit of our prior programs and doing an audit of any future ones that we're doing, and you know, thinking through, you know, having clear documentation as to why we're doing certain things. If you have demographically driven performance indicators or hiring practices, that is definitely something that is in the higher risk area and something you definitely want to review in terms of how that is actually playing out in your day-to-day practices. But I think if you consider and think about the goal of our civil rights laws, our goals to providing equal employment opportunities, if you think about your programs through that lens, that can really be a strong guidance for you. If your program or process does not provide equal opportunity for every one of your employees, then we might have something that you want to look into and dig into. But if you stay with the tenet of our goal is to provide equal opportunities for all, and we're going to be making these merit-based principles, that should be a really helpful and strong North Star for you.
9: I've been speaking with Sheila Abrin. She's a partner at Fisher Phillips and chair of the Government Contracting Compliance and Reporting Practice Group. Sheila, thanks so much for joining me.
12: Thank you, Terry. It's been a pleasure.
9: We'll post this interview at federalnewsnetwork.com/Federal Drive. 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Still to come, Public Service Recognition Week is about honoring federal work as it exists now. This year's Sammies tell that story in a different way. But first, for some new retirees, the paperwork may be done, but the money still hasn't arrived. 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
3: I'm Michelle Sandiford, and here are your top headlines from Federal News Network. The Defense Department's personal property activity has launched a new website to streamline the military moving process for service members and industry partners. The website, ppa.mil, provides step-by-step moving guidance and checklists for every stage of the relocation process, information on permanent change of station moves, and other resources. The website replaces multiple fragmented platforms with a more user-friendly experience. National Guard and Reserve component service members have filed a lawsuit against the Defense Department, alleging that they've been unlawfully denied TAMP benefits. Federal News Network's Anastasia Obis has more.
13: The complaint, filed in the United States District Court for the District of Columbia, argues that DOD has implemented a policy that denies health care benefits to eligible service members based only on an internal administrative coding requirement not outlined in law. The lawsuit is asking the court to find the policy unlawful and restore TAMP benefits. Anastasia Obis, Federal News Network.
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15: 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That was a big deal in the 19th century as the United States expanded westward. Eventually, its competitors caught up. Once the Transcontinental Railroad was completed in 1869, the U.S. Post Office could transport mail directly to California just as quickly. The Pony Express wasn't here for a long time, but earned its place in history for an innovative approach to better serve the American public. Jory Heckman, Federal News Network.
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9: Welcome back to the Federal Drive with Terry Girton on Federal News Network. Thousands of federal employees retired at the end of last fiscal year, expecting a smooth transition, only to find themselves waiting months for their first retirement payment. That delay can turn careful planning into real stress, especially when questions about savings, TSP withdrawals, and Medicare decisions all come at once. Federal retirement expert Tammy Flanagan is here with wise advice on how retirees can steady themselves when the timeline doesn't go as planned. Tammy, it's great to see you. Thanks for joining me today.
22: Thanks, Terry. It's good to be back again.
9: Let's talk about TSP for a minute, because there's a lot of news every month about TSP millionaires, and everybody wants to be a TSP millionaire, but not very many people really are. So
22: no, I know.
9: What's going on with the balances there?
22: Yeah, it sounds like there's probably a lot more than there are, because you do hear a lot about, you know, everyone's going to have $1 million by the time they retire, and there are plenty of people who do. But if you look at the fact that there's over 7 million TSP accounts, out of those 7 million, there's less than 200,000 with a balance of greater than a million. So it's certainly not the majority.
9: For folks who have maybe a more modest TSP balance, how do they think about stretching that money over retirement?
22: Yeah, well, there are people who have plenty of money to get through retirement, even if it's not $1 million, because you have to remember you've got your FERS basic benefit, you have Social Security, and those after a full career can produce 60% replacement of your income, considering you could easily get 30% replaced through FERS, and then perhaps another 30%, depending on your lifetime career history, from Social Security as well. So the TSP has to serve a purpose of being that icing on the cake. You know, you might be able to pay your bills with Social Security and the FERS benefit, but if you want to really have a life after retirement where you might be able to spoil the grandchildren or take some trips or, you know, do the things people want to do in retirement, even if it's just to pay for care, you might be caregiving for a parent or a spouse, you need that extra money. So in retirement, people have to decide how they want to spend that TSP, because they have a lot of choices.
9: Well, you make a good point there that once someone retires, the TSP is just one tool among many to replace income. But should folks be thinking that they should leave their money in the TSP or move it or draw it down? What are some of the considerations that go into that?
22: Yep. Any and all of the above, depending on the circumstances, right? So for some people, simplicity is key, which means just leave it in the thrift, elect a monthly payment, and have that add to your income. And that's really an easy thing to set up directly through the TSP. A lot of people in retirement are now using the life cycle funds, maybe the L income fund, which is really mostly G and F, but a little bit is still there in the stock market that needs to be there for growth. Because, you know, even a 65-year-old today may have another 30 or 40 years left to go with the life expectancies growing these days. So you want to make sure you're not being too aggressive with the withdrawals, but certainly setting up a monthly payment, perhaps based on life expectancy, or if you're over 73, based on the required minimum distribution withdrawals, which are still fairly generous for those folks who have to take money out. Not necessarily have to spend it, but they do have to take those withdrawals and pay tax on the pre-tax money. So that would be easiest number one option. Otherwise, you can also move that money to an IRA, because with those folks with larger balances who are trying to do some tax planning and trying to avoid paying too much in taxes or getting up into that higher tax bracket or that higher Medicare payment bracket, they may want to move some money to a charitable distribution, which you can't do directly from the TSP. So you'd need that IRA to serve that purpose. And also diversification. You know, the TSP does give you those five core funds that diversify across broad stock investments. And also we have the ever-loving G fund. But in the private market, you can diversify even more broadly. You know, and a lot of financial planning accounts that folks have, even myself, you know, I could probably have 30 different funds that I'm diversified in. And I'm using a planner, of course, to help figure out how much to put in each one. So the nice thing about using a financial planner is they can make some of those tough decisions, help you do the tax planning that needs to be done. And sometimes it's easier to do that when it's not tied up in the thrift, but you've got it someplace where it's easier to manipulate, easier to access. You can get it quicker and do perhaps some different things with it.
9: I'm speaking with Tammy Flanagan, principal with Retire Federal. Tammy, we've been talking here about people using TSP to augment their FERS payments, but you've been talking to a lot of people lately who are recent retirees, folks who took the fork in the road or the DRP, who still have not received their first annuity payment. What are you hearing there?
22: Yeah, I was really surprised because I kind of reached out to some folks to find out what's going on. And boy, I got some responses that really took me by surprise. There's folks that retired September 30th that as of yet, we're in April, have never received a dime yet of retirement money. Some of them haven't even received their lump sum annual leave payment. So the holdup is not just at OPM. It's also at the payroll side of things. And in some cases, I had one lady tell me that she retired September 30th and her application didn't move from HR to payroll until February. So now it's at NFC, their payroll provider, who told her it's going to be another 90 days, possibly until it gets to OPM. So that's now. So it's not even at OPM yet. So it's really a tenuous situation for folks who thought they did a good job preparing. You know, they went to the pre-retirement classes. They've saved money. They cashed in a big lump sum of annual leave, but now they're running out of money and they're getting desperate for those funds to start coming in.
9: Right. This cash flow can be a real concern. So for folks who are in this situation, what do you recommend for short-term financial strategies or bridge options while they're waiting for their case to get through?
22: Right. Well, and a lot of people are taking those distributions from their TSP account. However, a lot of the folks who retired weren't even 55 yet last year because they took the early retirement. They might only be 53 or even age 50. So taking those TSP distributions encounters the tax penalty as well as taxes on those distributions. So if you can avoid that, if you have other means of taking money from other savings or perhaps even borrowing from relatives, perhaps in desperation, that might be a better option if you have that choice. Some folks have gone out and got part-time jobs, even though they weren't planning to work after retirement. So they're supplementing it with income from driving Uber or just getting some type of part-time work so that they can pay the bills. So there's, you know, things you can do, but none of them are what you probably had planned on doing.
9: Right. Definitely not the retirement they envisioned.
22: That's right.
9: Well, in that retirement, one of the other things that's going to come up is Medicare and Medicare timing. You talked about some folks who are just barely or not yet 55 who are retirees, but typically think about Medicare when you're 65. Is that an automatic enrollment for everyone, or are there situations when delaying Medicare actually makes sense?
22: Yeah, so Medicare, like we know, for people who are taking it based on age, the magic age there is 65. But we meet not only federal employees who took early retirement at age 50, but we also have a category of employees who work well beyond age 65. You know, they're still able to stay employed. They love what they're doing. And so they can delay Medicare enrollment as long as they're covered under what's called current employment health coverage. So if you're still a federal employee or your spouse is a federal employee and they have health insurance through their employer, not through their retirement, then they can delay Medicare without penalty and sign up when they retire. They have an 8-month special enrollment period to get that coverage in place within that 8 months following retirement. And there's some folks who delay even beyond that.
9: When federal retirees keep their federal employee health benefits into retirement, what are some of the most common Medicare enrollment mistakes that you see?
22: Yeah, well, sometimes it's just assuming that because we don't have to take Medicare, of course, unless you're postal employees, because some of those folks, most of those will now be required to enroll. But for those employees under FEHB, even after you retire and after you turn 65, you can still choose to just use your federal health insurance. And there's about 20% of our retirees over 65 who did not enroll in Medicare Part B. That's the one you have to pay the premium for. That's at least $202 a month, and oftentimes more if you're a more wealthy retiree where you're in those income-related premium adjustment categories. So those folks say, well, I'll just, you know, stick with a good comprehensive health plan, maybe something like Blue Cross Standard or Compass Rose High Option or Mail Handlers. You know, there's a lot of plans that are very good coverage, and they give you comprehensive benefits nationwide, let alone worldwide coverage. So there's nothing wrong with doing that. But you have to be prepared that it's a pay me now, pay me later. So if you're going to go it alone with just your federal health insurance, and you might be in really good health right now, keep in mind that 10 years from now, 20 years from now, your health can change. And not only will you meet those catastrophic caps, in some cases year after year, which could be $8,000, $14,000, depending on the plan that you're in, but there may be things that your federal health plan doesn't cover that you might need beyond what the FEHB plans provide. In some cases, Medicare could have filled in those gaps, but if you chose not to enroll, you're going to have even more out-of-pocket expenses. So as long as you have the means to do that, nothing wrong with taking the chance of having good health for the next 30 years. And if things don't go well, you have the means to pay for that care.
9: I've been speaking with Tammy Flanagan. She's a principal with Retire Federal. Tammy, thanks so much for this really practical advice.
22: You're welcome, Terry. Good to be here.
9: We'll post this interview at federalnewsnetwork.com/Federal Drive. 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Coming up next, Public Service Recognition Week is about honoring federal work as it exists now. This year's Sammies tell that story in a different way. 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
3: 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The Department of Homeland Security failed to effectively secure phones used by DHS's intelligence office. Federal News Network's Justin Doubleday has more.
4: Phones used by staff in the DHS Office of Intelligence and Analysis had mobile applications with known vulnerabilities and security risks. That's according to a new report from the DHS Inspector General's office. it found 76% of apps installed on I&A devices posed security risks. DHS also didn't ensure the devices were authorized and protected for use outside the United States, increasing the risks of exploitation by foreign adversaries. Justin Doubleday, Federal News Network.
3: The General Services Administration's Federal Acquisition Service is now made up of five portfolios as part of a much-anticipated reorganization. Under the new setup, the mission of FAS is broken down across assisting agencies, centralizing services, delivering shared services, and optimizing business operations. Additionally, FAS is launching a new office called Transform to accelerate automation and implement artificial intelligence capabilities. For more on these stories, visit federalnewsnetwork.com.
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9: Welcome back to the Federal Drive with Terry Girton on Federal News Network. Public Service Recognition Week is often about celebration, but it also serves as a moment to reflect honestly on how federal work is actually being done. This year, the Partnership for Public Service narrowed the SAMMYs Awards to just four recipients. Michelle Amante, Vice President of Federal Workforce Programs at the Partnership, joins me now to talk about why that matters and what these awardees represent about public service right now. Michelle, it is great to have you on the show. Thank you so much for joining me.
26: Well, thank you for inviting me. Happy to be here.
9: We're going to talk about the Service to America medals. This year, they arrive after a year of real disruption for the federal workforce. How is the partnership thinking differently this year about the awards, perhaps, than you have in the past?
26: Yeah, it's a great question. And we are like setting up the awards program a little bit differently, even if it's our 25th anniversary of the program. So this year we have a focus on four themes, how our public servants make us safer, healthier, stronger, and more prosperous. And we have an award in each one of those categories. Because it is our 25th anniversary of SAMMYs, we will also be doing some spotlighting of our over 800 honorees that we've had over the past 25 years. So that's really exciting to also do a retrospective and have an opportunity to think back over the last 25 years and all the amazing folks that we've been able to recognize.
9: The four themes is a very different approach. You've typically recognized 10 to 12 different individuals and teams each year. How did you settle on those four themes, and what message are you trying to send with those?
26: Well, it's been a very disruptive year for our federal workforce. And so we wanted to emphasize the value that they contribute to the American people. And so when we thought about, like, what are the strongest themes that exemplify how they support the public, that's why we landed on those four: safer, healthier, stronger, and more prosperous. And we found nominations that then fit into those categories.
9: And so what did this year's four awardees exemplify about federal service right now, especially after those challenges of the last year that you've talked about?
26: Well, we thought, you know, it's more important than ever to recognize public service. And so these particular nominees, again, were able to really match closely to our key themes. And there are categories and honorees that I think everyday people, the American public, will be able to relate to and understand or get excited about their particular work.
9: The ceremony itself is Wednesday, but people will be able to watch this later for viewers who get to tune in. What should they look forward to?
26: Well, eventually we will be having it airing on WIDA. The date is still TBD, but we're excited to have them partner with us again. And they'll have an opportunity to not only meet our four honorees who are amazing, but again, to see our retrospective of the last 25 years. And they're going to see, you know, the amazing people that we've recognized and have an opportunity to have some really feel-good stories about public service.
9: Michelle Amante is the Senior Vice President of Government Programs at the Partnership for Public Service. Michelle, you mentioned that this is the 25th anniversary year of the Service to America Medals. When you look back over that and you talked about over 800 awardees over the past 25 years, what is the message that comes through across all of that?
26: The message is that this is a group of people at the federal level, you know, over 2 million public servants that day in and day out are committed to the mission. They are committed to making the American people safer. They are committing to making us stronger. They are committing to making us healthier and better educated. And this is what they do every single day. And we know not only from our work with the Service to America Medals, but also our work from our best places to work in the federal government rankings for over 20 years, that they are so mission driven. They come to work every day dedicated to the specific work that they are doing and to helping to support the American people. So we really want people to focus on and be proud of, you know, the service that they provide and to recognize and think about what our country would be like without an apolitical civil service. It's often forgot about, certainly over the last year with the disruption in the federal workforce and the loss of over 300,000 federal workers. More people have thought about it than in the past, but there is still much work to do in terms of education and reflection for people to truly understand the services they provide day in and day out.
9: Michelle, there have certainly been challenging periods for federal servants in those 25 years. You have 9/11, you have the Great Recession of 2008-9, you have COVID. Are you seeing any parallels to any of those historical periods to what's going on now? Any lessons that people can draw from that history?
26: I think what's different about those particular examples that you shared is that there was a rallying point. So very difficult for different reasons, but civil servants understood their role in attacking whatever challenge they were facing and were able to rally around serving the people. So, for example, during the recession, there was a need to get unemployment checks out. There was a need to get people relief. And so the different agencies worked with state and local agencies to make sure that people were doing that. It was difficult work, but they understood their mission and they wanted to help people in every single state and city in this country. I think what's different right now is that while they're committed to doing their work, they don't feel like they have the support from the administration. And that's a very different, you know, across administrations, even during these very difficult times, they had an administration that was supporting them, that was backing them, that was giving them resources to achieve whatever goals they were trying to achieve. That's a difference right now. There's a difference in how they are perceiving their leadership. There's a difference in the support they are feeling. And so instead of feeling that they are helping to achieve the outcomes of the administration, that they're all in one team, it feels very adversarial. And so that's what I think is different, you know, in these times and why it's even more important for the American people to rally around public servants.
9: The SAMMES is typically the partnership's headline event during Public Service Recognition Week. But given what you've just described in terms of the challenge of the modern and current environment, what other programs does the partnership have going on that can support the federal workforce during, especially during this week?
26: Yes, we are doing lots of exciting things for Public Service Recognition Week. So every day we have a theme. So make sure to check out psrw.org so you can see the themes that we are celebrating. Yesterday, we held a virtual webinar on how to effectively engage members of Congress. And today at Eaton House in Washington, D.C., we are co-hosting with former Gov a day of connection and celebration for public servants past and present. So if you're downtown, please check out that event. We also have done some partnering with different organizations and restaurants like Raza and Shaw's Tavern. So again, if you go to psrw.org, there could be some benefits for you.
9: I love those ideas. And hopefully the federal workforce gets a chance in the DC area to take advantage of them. Just think more broadly with me as you're looking at Public Service Recognition Week and the SAMEs. What message do you want to share with federal workers, especially this week, about the work that they do?
26: So one, I want them to know they're not alone. So the Partnership for Public Service is one of many organizations that is supporting them and wanting to get the public to better understand their contribution to the American people. So they're not alone. We have their backs and we are here for them. So that's the most important thing. And then I want them to continue to focus on the mission. Like they are in those roles for a specific reason. They are passionate about the work that they do. Don't forget why they're there. They're there to serve. And so keep their eyes on the prize and continue to focus on the mission despite the difficult times.
9: Michelle Amante is the Senior Vice President of Government Programs at the Partnership for Public Service. Michelle, thanks so much for joining me. Good luck at the SAMEs, and thanks for all the work that you're doing.
26: Thank you, Terry.
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30: I'm Deborah Rodriguez. A shaky ceasefire could be crumbling as the U.S. and Iran trade fire and insults after President Trump's new mission began to escort commercial ships through the Strait of Hormuz.
31: They have no navy. They have no
0: Air Force. They have no anti-aircraft equipment.
30: Iran attacked an energy facility in the United Arab Emirates. Correspondent Holly Williams has more from Tel Aviv.
12: Rahman Kapoor is the captain of an oil tanker stranded in the Persian Gulf.
13: It must feel as if your fate is not in your own hands.
0: Not at all.
13: President Trump warned in an interview yesterday that Iran would be blown off the face of the earth if it attacks U.S. ships in the Strait of Hormuz. A senior Iranian official posted on social media this morning that Iran is, quote, just getting started.
30: Gas prices are up another couple of cents from yesterday to an average $4.48 a gallon. In California, it's at $6.13. If the strait stays closed into summer, Gas Buddies Patrick DeHaan predicts
14: it would probably lead to gasoline that rises from $6.50 to $7 a gallon. It could lead to diesel that is approaching $8.50 or $9.
30: Oil prices have slid to $113 a barrel. The search is intensifying for two U.S. soldiers who disappeared in the water off Morocco during a hike to watch the sunset. CBS's Chris Livesay reports from Tantan.
15: A U.S. defense official tells CBS News the military is deploying a P-8 Poseidon surveillance aircraft from Italy to help scan the coastline. Moroccan forces are also sending divers into coastal caves.
30: Officials say one soldier fell in, the other jumped in to try to save him, but he was hit by a big wave. There are conflicting statements this morning on whether a cruise ship quarantined off West Africa after an outbreak of deadly hantavirus will be heading to Spain's Canary Islands. At least three passengers have died. The WHO's Maria von Kerkhove.
16: They were doing, you know, a lot of things with wildlife. So our assumption is they were infected off the boat and then joined the cruise.
30: Many of this year's Pulitzer Prizes go to journalists and news outlets that zeroed in on the administration. CBS's Stacey Lynn has details.
17: The Washington Post won the Public Service Award for reporting on the Trump administration's federal government overhaul. Reuters took two awards, including national reporting on the president's political retribution campaign and investigations into Meta. And three went to the New York Times, including investigative reporting on Trump and his allies.
30: Dow futures are up 155. NASDAQ futures ahead 169. This is CBS News.
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30: California is going after millions of dollars in penalties from State Farm after an investigation into last year's wildfires. CBS News LA's Nicole Comstock.
38: Joy Chen is the executive director of Every Fire Survivors Network and an Eaton Fire survivor. She says while the state's findings are a win for fire victims who've been fighting for fairness, it's still not a resolution.
39: There's actually no remedies for people to actually get the benefits we're owed.
38: California's Insurance Commission says State Farm could face millions of dollars in fines and a possible temporary license suspension.
30: New details on the suspect in the Palisades fire. Prosecutors say Jonathan Rinderknecht had become fixated with Luigi Mangione right before he's accused of setting the fire. Mangione, the young man accused of murdering United Healthcare CEO Brian Thompson. Trial memorandum shows Rinderknecht's internet searches included "Let's kill all the billionaires." Deborah Rodriguez, CBS News.
3: I'm Michelle Sandiford, and here are your top headlines from Federal News Network. The Cybersecurity and Infrastructure Security Agency is recruiting a chief human capital officer. CISA is accepting applications for the CHECO position through May 14th. The cyber agency has been without a permanent CHECO since Blair Duncan left the position last May. IRS sees AI as the key to accelerate workforce training. Federal News Network's Jory Heckman has more.
1: The IRS spends about 14 weeks training new customer service representatives, but Taxpayer Services Chief Ken Corbin says the agency's training materials haven't been updated to reflect the incoming workforce's familiarity with digital tools.
2: I mean, so they learn differently. So having AI as an assistant to kind of take some of those things out and simplify the code as it's going along will shorten our training.
1: Corbin says plans to use AI to accelerate training are still a proof of concept and haven't been implemented yet. Jory Heckman, Federal News Network.
3: Agencies who use the USA staffing platform now have access to USA Class, an artificial intelligence-enabled tool designed to accelerate the creation of federal position descriptions. OPM Director Scott Cooper calls the development of position descriptions as one of the most stubborn bottlenecks for agencies hiring employees. Cooper says USA Class is part of OPM's broader push to bring federal HR IT into the modern era. For more on these stories, visit federalnewsnetwork.com.
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5: Welcome to the Federal Drive on Federal News Network. It's Tuesday, May 5th, and it's Public Service Recognition Week. I'm your host, Terry Gerken, and I'm glad you're here. Coming up on this hour of the Federal Drive,

0: House Appropriations Committee. For more Federal News Network's Justin Doubleday joins me now. Justin, thanks for being here.
1: Good to be with you, Terry.
0: What kind of budget cut are we talking about under this latest version of the appropriations bill?
1: Well, the legislative branch appropriations bill would allocate $612 million for GAO next year. That's about $200 million below the current enacted level, $248 million below GAO's actual request for fiscal 2027. And so this would, as you said, require GAO to cut roughly 1,000 jobs if the budget is adopted. We know that the House Appropriations Committee has advanced budget cuts for GAO before, and they were reversed within the conference negotiations over the appropriations measure. So that's not to say that GAO is going to need to cut 1,000 jobs, but this is not a great start for GAO. It's about a 26% budget cut, and that's never easy for any agency to field.
0: What's been the initial response to this proposal? Was it pushback?
1: Well, the House Appropriations Legislative Branch Subcommittee marked up this bill last week, and Republicans rolled this out within the context of a total allocation of $7.3 billion. That's for all legislative branch activities. So that's a little bit lower than what's actually was allocated this current year, and they made some increases to Capitol Police budgets, to Congressional Budget Office, and so there were some pay-fors, and that was GAO's. They didn't explicitly say this, but that's what happened. Democrats on the committee, of course, pushed back strongly against this proposal. Here's Steny Hoyer, the ranking member of the full Appropriations Committee.
2: GAO is the specific agency charged with the responsibility of getting rid of waste, fraud, and abuse, and you cut it 26%. I don't get that. You cut IRS enforcement very substantially, not in this bill, in the other committee I'm on. My point being, you are restraining the ability of the government to oversee and root out waste, fraud, and abuse.
0: What else is in this bill as far as GAO's other authorities?
1: Yeah, there's an interesting rider in this bill that would limit GAO's ability to sue the executive branch to obtain agency records and information under the Impoundment Control Act. And there's been a few high-profile decisions that GAO has made on the Impoundment Control Act over the past year in regards to the Trump administration. And so this bill from the House Republican-led committee would limit GAO's authorities there. GAO has used that authority to actually bring a civil action before the executive branch very sparingly, but it is there. And it's kind of this kind of drawback is sort of part of this behind the scenes war between certainly the Trump administration and GAO over GAO's role within the executive branch.
0: How does that line up with the Trump administration's critiques of GAO? I mean, Hoyer's complaint about waste, fraud, and abuse, that's certainly a high issue for them. How do they justify reducing GAO's capability to pursue that?
1: That's right. I think the Office of Management and Budget Director Russ Vogt has really hit out at GAO, though, strongly since the beginning of this second Trump administration. Last year, Vogt said, quote, "We are not big fans of GAO. They are a quasi-legislative independent entity, something that shouldn't exist." So not really mincing words there. More recently, during an April 15th Senate Budget Committee hearing, Vogt reiterated his disagreements with GAO's Impoundment Control Act decisions, telling senators that GAO is typically wrong and very partisan. GAO has pushed back against Vogt's repeated criticisms of the agency. Sarah Kaczmarek, the managing director of GAO's Office of Public Affairs, sent me a statement saying that Vogt's statement is not accurate and that GAO is an independent, nonpartisan agency that Congress has long relied upon for fact-based analysis of federal spending. So, yes, the Trump administration has gone after fraud, waste, and abuse, has made it a big priority to go after fraud, waste, and abuse nominally. They are not fans of GAO and their decisions on some of the decisions that the Trump administration has made regarding funding federal agencies.
0: But GAO is a critical enabler for Congress, both in terms of its ability to conduct oversight. They also produce scientific studies and augment congressional knowledge base in that way. What do the other members of Congress have to say about this?
1: Well, the Senate Appropriations Committee has not come out with their legislative branch appropriations bill yet. Last year, Senate appropriators reversed the House's proposed cuts to GAO. So we could very well see that again. I watched the Senate Appropriations Committee's hearing with GAO a couple weeks ago on their fiscal 2027 budget request.

0: Republicans and Democrats during that hearing were kind of unanimous in praising GAO. There was no real criticism of GAO at that hearing from either side. And so there's certainly a lot of support for GAO within Congress still. I think we might see this change again.
1: So what is the next step for the bill in the House?
0: Well, the House Appropriations Committee, the full committee, will mark up this legislative branch bill next week, actually. And during that hearing, Ranking Member Steny Hoyer says he expects that he will offer an amendment on the GAO issue, on the GAO budget cut. So we'll see what happens there.
1: Still much to watch.
0: Absolutely. There always is.
1: That's Federal News Network's Justin Doubleday, and you can find his story at federalnewsnetwork.com. Up next, an IBM settlement is reshaping how contractors look at DEI compliance. This is The Federal Drive with Terry Girton on Federal News Network.
2: I'm Michelle Sandiford, and here are your top headlines from Federal News Network. The Department of Veterans Affairs is getting a perfect score on safety accreditation. The Joint Commission Accrediting Body accredited all 176 VA programs it reviewed last year. The Department of Homeland Security failed to effectively secure phones used by DHS's intelligence office. Federal News Network's Justin Doubleday has more.
0: Phones used by staff in the DHS Office of Intelligence and Analysis had mobile applications with known vulnerabilities and security risks. That's according to a new report from the DHS Inspector General's office. It found 76% of apps installed on I&A devices posed security risks. DHS also didn't ensure the devices were authorized and protected for use outside the United States, increasing the risks of exploitation by foreign adversaries. Justin Doubleday, Federal News Network.
2: 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Under the new setup, the mission of FAS is broken down across assisting agencies, centralizing services, delivering shared services, and optimizing business operations. Additionally, FAS is launching a new office called Transform to accelerate automation and implement artificial intelligence capabilities. 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
1: Welcome back to the Federal Drive with Terry Girton on Federal News Network. A recent settlement involving IBM has drawn broad attention across the federal contracting community, drawing attention well beyond the specifics of a single company. For many contractors, this case raises questions about how workplace initiatives intersect with long-standing employment and contracting rules. Joining me with more details is Sheila Abrin, partner at Fisher Phillips and chair of the firm's Government Contracting, Compliance, and Reporting Practice Group. Sheila, welcome back to the show. It's great to have you here.
11: Thanks. I'm excited to be here.
1: Let's talk about IBM and their recent settlement. On the 10th of April, they reached a $17 million settlement over their DEI programs with the Department of Justice. When you think about this case, it's really drawn attention well beyond the IBM community itself. Why do you think this case has gotten so much notice among federal contractors?
11: I think it's gotten so much notice among federal contractors because it is the first time we have seen the Trump administration have enforcement along DEI efforts, you know, starting back in January 20th of 2025, we saw several executive orders and a primary one for federal contractors along the lines of DEI initiatives and quote unquote, what it might mean to have illegal DEI. And lots of pronouncements from the government, but this recent settlement is one of the first times we're seeing actual enforcement following through from that. Another reason that this has captivated some attention is because of the time scope of the settlement. It goes back to 2019, which is a bit unusual in terms of enforcement when we're talking about compliance, especially in the federal contracting space. Typically, you're going to see whether it's an executive order or some kind of contract modification from the federal government, you'll see that on a prospective basis. But the IBM settlement reaching all the way back to 2019 is really interesting in terms of scope.
1: What specifically were the terms of the settlement?
11: So the big thing, the other headline kind of grabbed that is the settlement was over $17 million. So we've got that piece of it that IBM has agreed to pay back $17 million to the federal government. And then there are also some non-monetary terms in terms of things that IBM has agreed to do to comply with the terms of their settlement in relation to, stopping some of their DEI initiatives and those things that the federal government found to be kind of problematic during the investigation.
1: In the course of this settlement, though, IBM did not admit any wrongdoing, right? Is that something that other contractors need to take into consideration?
11: Yes. And I think that is something that you would typically, obviously working with legal counsel, be talking through and negotiating that point within an agreement. But yes, IBM did not admit any wrongdoing.
1: So contractors may still have workforce initiatives that seek to diversify their workforce. Where do those programs intersect with existing employment law and federal contracting obligations now?
11: So that's a really good question, right? So federal contractors have always had Title VII obligations. So Title VII of the Civil Rights Act has said, we are not going to make any employment decisions based on any kind of protected characteristics, whether it's hiring, firing, promotions, that sort of thing. That's always been the case. And federal contractors have had an additional layer of requirement there through the rescinded now Executive Order 11246 that had required that federal contractors also not have any discriminatory activities based on race or gender or some other protected characteristics. And now we see, though, in the furtherance of some of those non-discrimination activities or the outreach associated with them, we see those clashing with the executive order and the executive orders from the federal government, as well as the guidance that we've seen from EEOC, Department of Justice, and now what we can glean from this IBM settlement along the lines of how those initiatives may be in tension or conflict with what the current administration's view on those activities looks like vis-a-vis Title VII and other civil rights laws.
1: I'm speaking with Sheila Abram. She's a partner at Fisher Phillips. Sheila, how do company staff and company leaders then balance the requirement to comply with laws and the tension that the executive orders and DOJ's enforcement mechanisms create?
11: So one of the things I think that is critically important is to remember that you should be following law. So you're right, Terry, when we're thinking about that, that should be your North Star, is that we want to be compliant in that aspect. The other thing that we can glean from this is that the guidance that we have seen coming from the federal government can provide some informative information as to things that might be considered problematic should an employer find themselves in an enforcement action with the federal government. So looking towards that guidance and then looking internally to see how their programs, policies, or practices may diverge or align with that guidance and making, you know, appropriate business decisions that are making sure that they're legally compliant, but also staying kind of true to whatever their company culture and priorities are.
1: Sheila, in your experience, when laws and guidance are in conflict, does that typically stem from the goals of the program, or is it really about how the eligibility criteria and documentation are structured?
11: So that's a really, really good question. And I will kind of pull this back a little bit. And I think about DEI, and I think about the implementation of it and being able to see the broad scope of the way that different companies implement it. I think it goes to more the implementation aspect, more so than just the pronouncement, because it's the how that we're going about doing things. The why is important, but the how we're going about the implementation, how we are trying to get our priorities done, that is what can lead to kind of some problems or some divergence in the activity.
1: You've talked about some compliance steps that companies could take right now in light of the terms of this settlement. Walk us through what those would be.
11: Yeah, absolutely. So the first thing, if you haven't already, doing an inventory of what your DEI activities are. And I would also, given kind of the temporal scope of this settlement, look at what they've been historically with an eye towards what that might look like to you should, you know, the DOJ or some other enforcement agency come knocking at your door. I would recommend you working with legal counsel on that from a privileged perspective. Also being thoughtful about any forthcoming initiatives that you might have in place and thinking about how those may be viewed when we're talking about doing our program. So doing an audit of our prior programs and doing an audit of any future ones that we're doing, and you know, thinking through, you know, having clear documentation as to why we're doing certain things. If you have demographically driven performance indicators or hiring practices, that is definitely something that is in the higher risk area and something you definitely want to review in terms of how that is actually playing out in your day-to-day practices. But I think if you consider and think about the goal of our civil rights laws, our goals to providing equal employment opportunities, if you think about your programs through that lens, that can really be a strong guidance for you. If your program or process does not provide equal opportunity for every one of your employees, then we might have something that you want to look into and dig into. But if you stay with the tenet of our goal is to provide equal opportunities for all, and we're going to be making these merit-based principles, that should be a really helpful and strong North Star for you.
1: That's really helpful guidance. And Sheila, this was, as you said up front, the first settlement under the new Civil Rights Fraud Initiative. Are you watching others in the pipeline, or what should the contracting community stay tuned to on this news front?
11: I think the contracting community should definitely stay tuned to this, because we have seen this settlement, the Civil Rights Fraud Initiative, is not going away. That is going to continue to be an enforcement mechanism. We've seen other litigation that is coming out from the EEOC. Most recently, we saw that there has been another DEI executive order along with some forthcoming contracting clauses. The FAR Council released what those contracting clauses look like around DEI that have flow down provisions. So contractors are going to start having communication from their contracting officers around contract modifications. So this area is very ripe and something to be very focused on. I will say that executive order and that FAR Council with the corresponding FAR Council information from March 26 is the currently the subject of some litigation. And so staying abreast of all of the legal trends that are going on here and the guidance, and then also making sure that the people in your organization that are dealing with the federal contracts and dealing with your contracting officers are also communicating with the individuals that are executing in your talent, in your DEI, in your hiring, however you're structured, making sure that those folks have some synergy and communication is going to be critically important as we embark on this kind of new frontier of enforcement in this space.
1: I've been speaking with Sheila Abrin. She's a partner at Fisher Phillips and chair of the Government Contracting Compliance and Reporting Practice Group. Sheila, thanks so much for joining me.
11: Thank you, Terry. It's been a pleasure.
1: 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Still to come, Public Service Recognition Week is about honoring federal work as it exists now. This year's SAMMYs tell that story in a different way. But first, for some new retirees, the paperwork may be done, but the money still hasn't arrived. 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
2: 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The Defense Department's personal property activity has launched a new website to streamline the military moving process for service members and industry partners. The website, ppa.mil, provides step-by-step moving guidance and checklists for every stage of the relocation process, information on permanent change of station moves, and other resources. The website replaces multiple fragmented platforms with a more user-friendly experience. National Guard and Reserve component service members have filed a lawsuit against the Defense Department, alleging that they've been unlawfully denied TAMP benefits. Federal News Network's Anastasia Obis has more.
12: The complaint filed in the United States District Court for the District of Columbia argues that DOD has implemented a policy that denies health care benefits to eligible service members based only on an internal administrative coding requirement not outlined in law. The lawsuit is asking the court to find the policy unlawful and restore TAMP benefits. Anastasia Obis, Federal News Network.
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17: 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That was a big deal in the 19th century as the United States expanded westward. Eventually, its competitors caught up. Once the Transcontinental Railroad was completed in 1869, the U.S. Post Office could transport mail directly to California just as quickly. The Pony Express wasn't here for a long time, but earned its place in history for an innovative approach to better serve the American public. Jory Heckman, Federal News Network.
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1: Welcome back to the Federal Drive with Terry Girton on Federal News Network. Thousands of federal employees retired at the end of last fiscal year expecting a smooth transition, only to find themselves waiting months for their first retirement payment. That delay can turn careful planning into real stress, especially when questions about savings, TSP withdrawals, and Medicare decisions all come at once. Federal retirement expert Tammy Flanagan is here with wise advice on how retirees can steady themselves when the timeline doesn't go as planned. Tammy, it's great to see you. Thanks for joining me today.
22: Thanks, Terry. It's good to be back again.
1: Let's talk about TSP for a minute, because there's a lot of news every month about TSP millionaires, and everybody wants to be a TSP millionaire, but not very many people really are. So
22: no, I know.
1: What's going on with the balances there?
22: Yeah, it sounds like there's probably a lot more than there are, because you do hear a lot about, you know, everyone's going to have $1 million by the time they retire. And there are plenty of people who do. But if you look at the fact that there's over 7 million TSP accounts, out of those 7 million, there's less than 200,000 with a balance of greater than $1 million. So it's certainly not the majority.
1: For folks who have maybe a more modest TSP balance, how do they think about stretching that money over retirement?
22: Yeah, well, there are people who have plenty of money to get through retirement, even if it's not $1 million, because you have to remember you've got your FERS basic benefit, you have Social Security, and those after a full career can produce 60% replacement of your income, considering you could easily get 30% replaced through FERS, and then perhaps another 30%, depending on your lifetime career history, from Social Security as well. So the TSP has to serve a purpose of being that icing on the cake. You know, you might be able to pay your bills with Social Security and the FERS benefit, but if you want to really have a life after retirement where you might be able to spoil the grandchildren or take some trips or, you know, do the things people want to do in retirement, even if it's just to pay for care, you might be caregiving for a parent or a spouse, you need that extra money. So in retirement, people have to decide how they want to spend that TSP, because they have a lot of choices.
1: Well, you make a good point there that once someone retires, the TSP is just one tool among many to replace income. But should folks be thinking that they should leave their money in the TSP or move it or draw it down? What are some of the considerations that go into that?
22: Yep. Any and all of the above, depending on the circumstances, right? So for some people, simplicity is key, which means just leave it in the thrift, elect a monthly payment, and have that add to your income. And that's really an easy thing to set up directly through the TSP. A lot of people in retirement are now using the life cycle funds, maybe the L income fund, which is really mostly G and F, but a little bit is still there in the stock market that needs to be there for growth. Because, you know, even a 65-year-old today may have another 30 or 40 years left to go with the life expectancies growing these days. So you want to make sure you're not being too aggressive with the withdrawals, but certainly setting up a monthly payment, perhaps based on life expectancy, or if you're over 73, based on the required minimum distribution withdrawals, which are still fairly generous for those folks who have to take money out. Not necessarily have to spend it, but they do have to take those withdrawals and pay tax on the pre-tax money. So that would be easiest number one option. Otherwise, you can also move that money to an IRA, because with those folks with larger balances who are trying to do some tax planning and trying to avoid paying too much in taxes or getting up into that higher tax bracket or that higher Medicare payment bracket, they may want to move some money to a charitable distribution, which you can't do directly from the TSP. So you'd need that IRA to serve that purpose. And also diversification, you know, the TSP does give you those five core funds that diversify across broad stock investments. And also we have the ever-loving G fund. But in the private market, you can diversify even more broadly. You know, and a lot of financial planning accounts that folks have, even myself, you know, I could probably have 30 different funds that I'm diversified in. And I'm using a planner, of course, to help figure out how much to put in each one. So the nice thing about using a financial planner is they can make some of those tough decisions, help you do the tax planning that needs to be done. And sometimes it's easier to do that when it's not tied up in the thrift, but you've got it someplace where it's easier to manipulate, easier to access. You can get it quicker and do perhaps some different things with it.
1: I'm speaking with Tammy Flanagan, principal with Retire Federal. Tammy, we've been talking here about people using TSP to augment their FERS payments, but you've been talking to a lot of people lately who are recent retirees, folks who took the fork in the road or the DRP, who still have not received their first annuity payment. What are you hearing there?
22: Yeah, I was really surprised because I kind of reached out to some folks to find out what's going on. And boy, I got some responses that really took me by surprise. There's folks that retired September 30th that as of yet, we're in April, have never received a dime yet of retirement money. Some of them haven't even received their lump sum annual leave payment. So the holdup is not just at OPM. It's also at the payroll side of things. And in some cases, I had one lady tell me that she retired September 30th and her application didn't move from HR to payroll until February. So now it's at NFC, their payroll provider, who told her it's going to be another 90 days, possibly until it gets to OPM. So that's now. So it's not even at OPM yet. So it's really a tenuous situation for folks who thought they did a good job preparing. You know, they went to the pre-retirement classes. They've saved money. They cashed in a big lump sum of annual leave, but now they're running out of money and they're getting desperate for those funds to start coming in.
1: Right. This cash flow can be a real concern. So for folks who are in this situation, what do you recommend for short-term financial strategies or bridge options while they're waiting for their case to get through?
22: Right. Well, a lot of people are taking those distributions from their TSP account. However, a lot of the folks who retired weren't even 55 yet last year because they took the early retirement. They might only be 53 or even age 50. So taking those TSP distributions encounters the tax penalty as well as taxes on those distributions. So if you can avoid that, if you have other means of taking money from other savings or perhaps even borrowing from relatives, perhaps in desperation, that might be a better option if you have that choice. Some folks have gone out and got part-time jobs, even though they weren't planning to work after retirement. So they're supplementing it with income from driving Uber or just getting some type of part-time work so that they can pay the bills. So there's, you know, things you can do, but none of them are what you probably had planned on doing.
1: Right. Definitely not the retirement they envisioned.
22: That's right.
1: Well, in that retirement, one of the other things that's going to come up is Medicare and Medicare timing. You talked about some folks who are just barely or not yet 55 who are retirees, but typically you think about Medicare when you're 65. Is that an automatic enrollment for everyone, or are there situations when delaying Medicare actually makes sense?
22: Yeah. So Medicare, like we know, for people who are taking it based on age, the magic age there is 65. But we meet not only federal employees who took early retirement at age 50, but we also have a category of employees who work well beyond age 65. You know, they're still able to stay employed. They love what they're doing. And so they can delay Medicare enrollment as long as they're covered under what's called current employment health coverage. So if you're still a federal employee or your spouse is a federal employee and they have health insurance through their employer, not through their retirement, then they can delay Medicare without penalty and sign up when they retire. They have an 8-month special enrollment period to get that coverage in place within that 8 months following retirement. And there's some folks who delay even beyond that.
1: When federal retirees keep their federal employee health benefits into retirement, what are some of the most common Medicare enrollment mistakes that you see?
22: Yeah, well, sometimes it's just assuming that because we don't have to take Medicare, of course, unless you're postal employees, because some of those folks, most of those will now be required to enroll. But for those employees under FEHB, even after you retire and after you turn 65, you can still choose to just use your federal health insurance. And there's about 20% of our retirees over 65 who did not enroll in Medicare Part B. That's the one you have to pay the premium for. That's at least $202 a month, and oftentimes more if you're a more wealthy retiree where you're in those income-related premium adjustment categories. So those folks say, well, I'll just, you know, stick with a good comprehensive health plan, maybe something like Blue Cross Standard or Compass Rose High Option or Mail Handlers. You know, there's a lot of plans that are very good coverage, and they give you comprehensive benefits nationwide, let alone worldwide coverage. So there's nothing wrong with doing that. But you have to be prepared that it's a pay me now, pay me later. So if you're going to go it alone with just your federal health insurance, and you might be in really good health right now, keep in mind that 10 years from now, 20 years from now, your health can change. And not only will you meet those catastrophic caps, in some cases year after year, which could be $8,000, $14,000, depending on the plan that you're in, but there may be things that your federal health plan doesn't cover that you might need beyond what the FEHB plans provide. In some cases, Medicare could have filled in those gaps, but if you chose not to enroll, you're going to have even more out-of-pocket expenses. So as long as you have the means to do that, nothing wrong with taking the chance of having good health for the next 30 years. And if things don't go well, you have the means to pay for that care.
1: I've been speaking with Tammy Flanagan. She's a principal with Retire Federal. Tammy, thanks so much for this really practical advice.
22: You're welcome, Terry. Good to be here.
1: 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Coming up next, Public Service Recognition Week is about honoring federal work as it exists now. This year, Sammy's tell that story in a different way. 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
2: I'm Michelle Sandiford, and here are your top headlines from Federal News Network. The Department of Veterans Affairs is getting a perfect score on safety accreditation. The Joint Commission Accrediting Body accredited all 176 VA programs it reviewed last year. The Department of Homeland Security failed to effectively secure phones used by DHS's intelligence office. Federal News Network's Justin Doubleday has more.
0: Phones used by staff in the DHS Office of Intelligence and Analysis had mobile applications with known vulnerabilities and security risks. That's according to a new report from the DHS Inspector General's office. It found 76% of apps installed on I&A devices posed security risks. DHS also didn't ensure the devices were authorized and protected for use outside the United States, increasing the risks of exploitation by foreign adversaries. Justin Doubleday, Federal News Network.
2: 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Under the new setup, the mission of FAS is broken down across assisting agencies, centralizing services, delivering shared services, and optimizing business operations. Additionally, FAS is launching a new office called Transform to accelerate automation and implement artificial intelligence capabilities. For more on these stories, visit federalnewsnetwork.com.
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1: Welcome back to the Federal Drive with Terry Girton on Federal News Network. Public Service Recognition Week is often about celebration, but it also serves as a moment to reflect honestly on how federal work is actually being done. This year, the Partnership for Public Service narrowed the SAMMYs Awards to just four recipients. Michelle Amante, Vice President of Federal Workforce Programs at the Partnership, joins me now to talk about why that matters and what these awardees represent about public service right now. Michelle, it is great to have you on the show. Thank you so much for joining me.
23: Well, thank you for inviting me. Happy to be here.
1: We're going to talk about the Service to America medals. This year, they arrive after a year of real disruption for the federal workforce. How is the partnership thinking differently this year about the awards, perhaps, than you have in the past?
23: Yeah, it's a great question. And we are like setting up the awards program a little bit differently, even if it's our 25th anniversary of the program. So this year we have a focus on four themes, how our public servants make us safer, healthier, stronger, and more prosperous. And we have an award in each one of those categories. Because it is our 25th anniversary of SAMMYs, we will also be doing some spotlighting of our over 800 honorees that we've had over the past 25 years. So that's really exciting to also do a retrospective and have an opportunity to think back over the last 25 years and all the amazing folks that we've been able to recognize.
1: The four themes is a very different approach. You've typically recognized 10 to 12 different individuals and teams each year. How did you settle on those four themes, and what message are you trying to send with those?
23: Well, it's been a very disruptive year for our federal workforce, and so we wanted to emphasize the value that they contribute to the American people. And so when we thought about, like, what are the strongest themes that exemplify how they support the public, that's why we landed on those four: safer, healthier, stronger, and more prosperous. And we found nominations that then fit into those categories.
1: And so what did this year's four awardees exemplify about federal service right now, especially after those challenges of the last year that you've talked about?
23: Well, we thought, you know, it's more important than ever to recognize public service. And so these particular nominees, again, were able to really match closely to our key themes. And there are categories and honorees that I think everyday people, the American public, will be able to relate to and understand or get excited about their particular work.
1: The ceremony itself is Wednesday, but people will be able to watch this later. For viewers who get to tune in, what should they look forward to?
23: Well, eventually we will be having it airing on WIDA. The date is still TBD, but we're excited to have them partner with us again. And they'll have an opportunity to not only meet our four honorees who are amazing, but again, to see our retrospective of the last 25 years. And they're going to see, you know, the amazing people that we've recognized and have an opportunity to have some really feel-good stories about public service.
1: Michelle Amante is the Senior Vice President of Government Programs at the Partnership for Public Service. Michelle, you mentioned that this is the 25th anniversary year of the Service to America Medals. When you look back over that, and you talked about over 800 awardees over the past 25 years, what is the message that comes through across all of that?
23: The message is that this is a group of people at the federal level, you know, over 2 million public servants that day in and day out are committed to the mission. They are committed to making the American people safer. They are committing to making us stronger. They are committing to making us healthier and better educated. And this is what they do every single day. And we know not only from our work with the Service to America Medals, but also our work from our best places to work in the federal government rankings for over 20 years, that they are so mission driven. They come to work every day dedicated to the specific work that they are doing and to helping to support the American people. So we really want people to focus on and be proud of, you know, the service that they provide and to recognize and think about what our country would be like without an apolitical civil service. It's often forgot about, certainly over the last year with the disruption in the federal workforce and the loss of over 300,000 federal workers. More people have thought about it than in the past, but there is still much work to do in terms of education and reflection for people to truly understand the services they provide day in and day out.
1: Michelle, there have certainly been challenging periods for federal servants in those 25 years. You have 9/11, you have the Great Recession of 2008-09, you have COVID. Are you seeing any parallels to any of those historical periods to what's going on now? Any lessons that people can draw from that history?
23: I think what's different about those particular examples that you shared is that there was a rallying point. So very difficult for different reasons, but civil servants understood their role in attacking whatever challenge they were facing and were able to rally around serving the people. So, for example, during the recession, there was a need to get unemployment checks out. There was a need to get people relief. And so the different agencies worked with state and local agencies to make sure that people were doing that. It was difficult work, but they understood their mission and they wanted to help people in every single state and city in this country. I think what's different right now is that while they're committed to doing their work, they don't feel like they have the support from the administration. And that's a very different, you know, across administrations, even during these very difficult times, they had an administration that was supporting them, that was backing them, that was giving them resources to achieve whatever goals they were trying to achieve. That's a difference right now. There's a difference in how they are perceiving their leadership. There's a difference in the support they are feeling. And so instead of feeling that they are helping to achieve the outcomes of the administration, that they're all in one team, it feels very adversarial. And so that's what I think is different, you know, in these times and why it's even more important for the American people to rally around public servants.
1: The SAMMES is typically the partnership's headline event during Public Service Recognition Week. But given what you've just described in terms of the challenge of the modern and current environment, what other programs does the partnership have going on that can support the federal workforce during, especially during this week?
23: Yes, we are doing lots of exciting things for Public Service Recognition Week. So every day we have a theme. So make sure to check out psrw.org so you can see the themes that we are celebrating. Yesterday, we held a virtual webinar on how to effectively engage members of Congress. And today at Eaton House in Washington, D.C., we are co-hosting with former Gov a day of connection and celebration for public servants past and present. So if you're downtown, please check out that event. We also have done some partnering with different organizations and restaurants like Raza and Shaw's Tavern. So again, if you go to psrw.org, there could be some benefits for you.
1: I love those ideas. And hopefully the federal workforce gets a chance in the DC area to take advantage of them. Just
7: think more broadly with me as you're looking at Public Service Recognition Week and the SAMMEs, what message do you want to share with federal workers, especially this week, about the work that they do?
23: So one, I want them to know they're not alone. So the Partnership for Public Service is one of many organizations that is supporting them and wanting to get the public to better understand their contribution to the American people. So they're not alone. We have their backs and we are here for them. So that's the most important thing. And then I want them to continue to focus on the mission. Like they are in those roles for a specific reason. They are passionate about the work that they do. Don't forget why they're there. They're there to serve. And so keep their eyes on the prize and continue to focus on the mission despite the difficult times.
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7: 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Up next, the top national headlines from CBS News and the Federal Newscast. 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
28: I'm Deborah Rodriguez. Defense Secretary Pete Hegseth is addressing the new U.S. mission to escort commercial ships through the Strait of Hormuz.
29: Is the ceasefire over?
30: No, the ceasefire is not over. Ultimately, this is a separate and distinct project, and we expected there would be some churn at the beginning, which happened. And we said we would defend and defend aggressively, and we absolutely have.
28: Both sides exchanged fire yesterday when the mission began. Iran also attacked an energy facility in the United Arab Emirates. Tehran's top negotiator said this morning his country hasn't even started its standoff in the Strait.
11: New details on the demise of a budget air carrier. Transportation correspondent Chris Van Cleve.
12: Newly filed court documents reveal Spirit Management learned last Thursday the $500 million government lifeline was off the table. The cash-strapped airline had already burned through $100 million in additional fuel costs since March 1st, as the Iran war sent jet fuel prices soaring.
11: Gas prices in the U.S. are up another couple of cents today to an average $4.48 a gallon. We're hearing from some of the passengers stranded on a cruise ship off West Africa that was hit with a deadly case of hantavirus. Jake Ross Marin's been vlogging about the disaster.
13: What's happening right now is very real for all of us here. We're not just a story. We're not just headlines. We're people.
11: Three passengers have died. There are conflicting reports over whether the ship will be allowed to dock in Spain. You may want to pack a lunch if you're flying Delta. CBS's Stacey Lynn.
14: It will no longer offer snacks and drinks on hundreds of short flights. Starting May 19th, if your flight is under 350 miles, you won't be offered those Sun Chips or Biscoff cookies, and you won't have anything to sip on either. The move affects roughly 450 daily routes. Longer flights and first-class passengers are not impacted.
11: This year's Tony nominations just in.
15: She's never heard of corn pudding!
11: Schmigadoon is up for Best Musical. It's lead Sarah Chase for Best Performance by a Leading Actress. Titanic, The Lost Boys, and Two Strangers are among the other three in the running for Best Musical. Leslie Manville, John Lithgow, Daniel Radcliffe also in contention for acting prizes. The awards will be handed out June 7th on CBS and Paramount+. They'll actually be awarded at Radio City Music Hall. Dow futures up 180. This is CBS News.
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11: The war in Ukraine grinds on, and now the combatants are holding dueling ceasefires.
35: Russia has declared a unilateral ceasefire with Ukraine for May 8th and 9th to allow it to hold its annual World War II Victory Day celebrations. Ukraine says it will observe its own ceasefire starting midnight tonight, local time. Ukrainian drones have been routinely targeting buildings in Moscow. Most recently, an upmarket residential high-rise hit yesterday. Russia has threatened a massive retaliatory strike on the capital, Kyiv, if its Victory Day celebrations are disrupted. Vicky Barker, CBS News, London.
11: What's a Knicks fan to do when the Met Gala's uptown and your team is playing the Sixers in Game 1 of the Eastern Conference semifinals?
36: Per usual, stars are out. Timothy Chalamet here instead of the Met Gala.
11: The actor sat it out front row at Madison Square Garden. Ben Skiller skipped the game for the gala but wore orange and blue and watched on his phone. Knicks won it 137-98. Deborah Rodriguez, CBS News.
2: I'm Michelle Sandiford, and here are your top headlines from Federal News Network. The Cybersecurity and Infrastructure Security Agency is recruiting a chief human capital officer. CISA is accepting applications for the CHECO position through May 14th. The cyber agency has been without a permanent CHECO since Blair Duncan left the position last May. IRS sees AI as the key to accelerate workforce training. Federal News Network's Jory Heckman has more.
0: The IRS spends about 14 weeks training new customer service representatives, but Taxpayer Services Chief Ken Corbin says the agency's training materials haven't been updated to reflect the incoming workforce's familiarity with digital tools.
1: I mean, so they learn differently. So having AI as an assistant to kind of take some of those things out and simplify the code as it's going along will shorten our training.
0: Corbin says plans to use AI to accelerate training are still a proof of concept and haven't been implemented yet. Jory Heckman, Federal News Network.
2: Agencies who use the USA staffing platform now have access to USA Class, an artificial intelligence-enabled tool designed to accelerate the creation of federal position descriptions. OPM Director Scott Cooper calls the development of position descriptions as one of the most stubborn bottlenecks for agencies hiring employees. Cooper says USA Class is part of OPM's broader push to bring federal HR IT into the modern era. For more on these stories, visit federalnewsnetwork.com.
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4: Welcome to The Federal Drive on Federal News Network. It's Tuesday, May 5th, and it's Public Service Recognition Week. I'm your host, Terry Gerton, and I'm glad you're here. Coming up on this hour of The Federal Drive, an IBM settlement is reshaping how contractors look at DEI compliance. Plus, for some new retirees, the paperwork may be done, but the money still hasn't arrived. Those stories and much more ahead during this hour of The Federal Drive. We begin with this. At the State Department, a growing demand for passports has led the Bureau of Consular Affairs to rethink its customer experience strategy. In 2025,

0: on U.S. national security. And this is not an either or, but rather we must do both. So to keep up with the record passport demand, we are continually transforming our processes. And we've also implemented significant technological improvements, such as online passport renewal, as you know. We're also increasing our online payment capabilities through pay.gov. And we've implemented contactless payment methods at our public counters. But also as part of the transformation of our processes, we've also removed many manual steps of the process. It sounds simple, but these button clicks or manual tasks that magnify 25 plus million times, it makes a huge difference in the speed of throughput and capacity. So I think that's really a big reason why we've been able to keep up with the record demand.
1: Yeah, just to double click on that, can you explain some of the manual tasks that have been smoothed over?
0: Sure. So, I mean, it's simple as when a passport adjudicator is reviewing an application for someone's citizenship evidence and someone's identity to make sure that we're not duplicating any of the steps there. If we're documenting someone's citizenship evidence in one place, making sure we're not doing it in another place. Or if somebody has to move a window from one place to another or review a result in our system, not requiring them to make that click automatically providing that. And a lot of that stuff is simple, like I said, but it's it really taking away those manual tasks has resulted in a much higher throughput. And one other thing I want to flag about this, and this is a huge cornerstone of our transformation as an organization, these pain points and these ideas, they come from the folks who do the work every day. Our passport adjudicators are frontline employees. And so there's been an enthusiasm to adopt these changes because these are the people who identified. They do the work every day and they identify the pain points. And so removing those pain points has resulted not only in the faster throughput, but in a very quick adoption rate by our frontline employees.
1: Absolutely. And it's worth bringing up, you said about we have to do both, going back to the security implications of passports and then, of course, the CX side of things. It's a tall order to do both. I mean, can you maybe unpack that a little bit more, how the Bureau of Consular Affairs is able to keep both of those plates spinning simultaneously?
0: Yeah, I mean, it's something where really making sure that we're staying ahead, I think, of risks in our processes and really staying up with the latest trends on vulnerabilities and ensuring that we don't have processes in place that reflect vulnerabilities from years ago that aren't applicable anymore. But it's really looking at what are we seeing today? What are the trends that we're seeing emerging in sort of threats in the national security space? You know, the passport is the premier travel document in the world. So a U.S. passport, we have to make sure it's in the hands of the right folks, the Americans who are entitled to have that passport to travel with. And so it's really looking at what do we see emerging in that space and how can we mitigate those vulnerabilities. And a lot of it is using technology because what we've seen is that, you know, years ago, we didn't have the tools at kind of our fingertips that we have now. So we've incorporated a lot of technological solutions into the process to provide tools to our frontline employees that allow for better decision making, higher quality decision making. So when they look at that application and decide that a customer is a U.S. citizen, who is in that identity, entitled to that travel document, that they're able to make that decision with confidence. So that's I think, been a really important part of the balance.
1: Yeah, let's talk about one of those tools, online passport renewal. This has been something that has been long anticipated. It's here. It's in use by millions. Let's talk about that journey, how that got off the ground as an initial proof of concept, as a pilot, and how we got to where we are today.
0: Yeah, so I mean, this is something where I think many of us in the organization, in passports, in the department, had really kind of we saw this on the horizon as something that we really wanted to be able to launch. Many of our nations that we partner with, that we kind of share information with. They had kind of experimented with this, and we really wanted to provide that option to customers to enhance the user experience by offering that that option of applying from home. You know, and we tested this out a few years ago, had some

0: you know, some hurdles to overcome, some challenges, but we learned a lot from that first journey of launching this. And so we improved upon it, and we launched it fully to the public, over a year ago now. And we've seen, you know, millions of customers have successfully used the system, and it's really been great. And currently over half of all of our renewal applications come through the online system, and we continue to get great feedback on that. And we've also identified kind of the pain points, the friction points in this. One of the issues is that we had a login feature, an account creation feature that we found really didn't add a lot of value. So we took that out of the way. We may look at other options to kind of replace that. But the idea of a separate account creation, we found didn't add a lot of value. So we, as I mentioned, we stopped doing that. With our current version of online passport renewal, we're seeing 94% of users reporting that it was easy to complete, that they had a positive experience. And so we continue to see really high marks on that system. And we're looking to do kind of two things moving forward with online passport renewal. Kind of expand the pool, let's say, of those who are eligible to use the system. So to kind of make that 50% of all renewals increase, closer to 100% is our goal, and then also refine the system as we see pain points arise, as we see opportunities to enhance it. So that is what we're working on at this point.
1: Matt Pierce is the Deputy Assistant Secretary of State for Passports. Check out his full conversation with Jory Heckman during our annual CX Exchange at federalnewsnetwork.com. Up next, an IBM settlement is reshaping how contractors look at DEI compliance. This is The Federal Drive with Terry Girton on Federal News Network.
2: I'm Michelle Sandiford, and here are your top headlines from Federal News Network. The Department of Veterans Affairs is getting a perfect score on safety accreditation. The Joint Commission Accrediting Body accredited all 176 VA programs it reviewed last year. The Department of Homeland Security failed to effectively secure phones used by DHS's intelligence office. Federal News Network's Justin Doubleday has more.
3: Phones used by staff in the DHS Office of Intelligence and Analysis had mobile applications with known vulnerabilities and security risks. That's according to a new report from the DHS Inspector General's office. It found 76% of apps installed on I&A devices posed security risks. DHS also didn't ensure the devices were authorized and protected for use outside the United States, increasing the risks of exploitation by foreign adversaries. Justin Doubleday, Federal News Network.
2: 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Under the new setup, the mission of FAS is broken down across assisting agencies, centralizing services, delivering shared services, and optimizing business operations. 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
1: Welcome back to the Federal Drive with Terry Girton on Federal News Network. A recent settlement involving IBM has drawn broad attention across the federal contracting community, drawing attention well beyond the specifics of a single company. For many contractors, this case raises questions about how workplace initiatives intersect with longstanding employment and contracting rules. Joining me with more details is Sheila Abrin, partner at Fisher Phillips and chair of the firm's Government Contracting, Compliance, and Reporting Practice Group. Sheila, welcome back to the show. It's great to have you here.
11: Thanks. I'm excited to be here.
1: Let's talk about IBM and their recent settlement. On the 10th of April, they reached a $17 million settlement over their DEI programs with the Department of Justice. When you think about this case, it's really drawn attention well beyond the IBM community itself. Why do you think this case has gotten so much notice among federal contractors?
11: I think it's gotten so much notice among federal contractors because it is the first time we have seen the Trump administration have enforcement along DEI efforts, you know, starting back in January of 2025. It was January 20th of 2025. We saw several executive orders and a primary one for federal contractors along the lines of DEI initiatives and quote unquote, what it might mean to have illegal DEI. And lots of pronouncements from the government, but this recent settlement is one of the first times we're seeing actual enforcement following through from that. Another reason that this has captivated some attention is because of the time scope of the settlement. It goes back to 2019, which is a bit unusual in terms of enforcement when we're talking about compliance, especially in the federal contracting space. Typically, you're going to see whether it's an executive order or some kind of contract modification from the federal government, you'll see that on a prospective basis. But the IBM settlement reaching all the way back to 2019 is really interesting in terms of scope.
1: What specifically were the terms of the settlement?
11: So the big thing, the other headline kind of grabbed that is the settlement was over $17 million. So we've got that piece of it that IBM has agreed to pay back $17 million to the federal government. And then there are also some non-monetary terms in terms of things that IBM has agreed to do to comply with the terms of their settlement in relation to, stopping some of their DEI initiatives and those things that the federal government found to be kind of problematic during the investigation.
1: In the course of this settlement, though, IBM did not admit any wrongdoing, right? Is that something that other contractors need to take into consideration?
11: Yes. And I think that is something that you would typically, obviously working with legal counsel, be talking through and negotiating that point within an agreement. But yes, IBM did not admit any wrongdoing.
1: So contractors may still have workforce initiatives that seek to diversify their workforce. Where do those programs intersect with existing employment law and federal contracting obligations now?
11: So that's a really good question, right? So federal contractors have always had Title VII obligations. So Title VII of the Civil Rights Act has said, we are not going to make any employment decisions based on any kind of protected characteristics, whether it's hiring, firing, promotions, that sort of thing. That's always been the case. And federal contractors have had an additional layer of requirement there through the rescinded now Executive Order 11246 that had required that federal contractors also not have any discriminatory activities based on race or gender or some other protected characteristics. And now we see, though, in the furtherance of some of those non-discrimination activities or the outreach associated with them, we see those clashing with the executive order and the executive orders from the federal government, as well as the guidance that we've seen from EEOC, Department of Justice, and now what we can glean from this IBM settlement along the lines of how those initiatives may be in tension or conflict with what the current administration's view on those activities looks like vis-a-vis Title VII and other civil rights laws.
1: I'm speaking with Sheila Abron. She's a partner at Fisher Phillips. Sheila, how do company staff and company leaders then balance the requirement to comply with laws and the tension that the executive orders and DOJ's enforcement mechanisms create?
11: So one of the things I think that is critically important is to remember that you should be following law. So you're right, Terry, when we're thinking about that, that should be your North Star, is that we want to be compliant in that aspect. The other thing that we can glean from this is that the guidance that we have seen coming from the federal government can provide some informative information as to things that might be considered problematic should an employer find themselves in an enforcement action with the federal government. So looking towards that guidance and then looking internally to see how their programs, policies, or practices may diverge or align with that guidance and making, you know, appropriate business decisions that are making sure that they're legally compliant, but also staying kind of true to whatever their company culture and priorities are.
1: Sheila, in your experience, when laws and guidance are in conflict, does that typically stem from the goals of the program, or is it really about how the eligibility criteria and documentation are structured?
11: So that's a really, really good question. And I will kind of pull this back a little bit. And I think about DEI, and I think about the implementation of it and being able to see the broad scope of the way that different companies implement it. I think it goes to more the implementation aspect, more so than just the pronouncement, because it's the how that we're going about doing things. The why is important, but the how we're going about the implementation, how we are trying to get our priorities done, that is what can lead to kind of some problems or some divergence in the activity.
1: You've talked about some compliance steps that companies could take right now in light of the terms of this settlement. Walk us through what those would be.
11: Yeah, absolutely. So the first thing, if you haven't already, doing an inventory of what your DEI activities are. And I would also, given kind of the temporal scope of this settlement, look at what they've been historically with an eye towards what that might look like to you should, you know, the DOJ or some other enforcement agency come knocking at your door. I would recommend you working with legal counsel on that from a privileged perspective. Also being thoughtful about any forthcoming initiatives that you might have in place and thinking about how those may be viewed when we're talking about doing our program. So doing an audit of our prior programs and doing an audit of any future ones that we're doing, and you know, thinking through, you know, having clear documentation as to why we're doing certain things. If you have demographically driven performance indicators or hiring practices, that is definitely something that is in the higher risk area and something you definitely want to review in terms of how that is actually playing out in your day-to-day practices. But I think if you consider and think about the goal of our civil rights laws our goals to providing equal employment opportunities, if you think about your programs through that lens, that can really be a strong guidance for you. If your program or process does not provide equal opportunity for every one of your employees, then we might have something that you want to look into and dig into. But if you stay with the tenet of our goal is to provide equal opportunities for all, and we're going to be making these merit-based principles, that should be a really helpful and strong North Star for you.
1: I've been speaking with Sheila Abram. She's a partner at Fisher Phillips and chair of the Government Contracting Compliance and Reporting Practice Group. Sheila, thanks so much for joining me.
11: Thank you, Terry. It's been a pleasure.
1: 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Still to come, Public Service Recognition Week is about honoring federal work as it exists now. This year's Sammies tell that story in a different way. But first, for some new retirees, the paperwork may be done, but the money still hasn't arrived. 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
2: 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The Defense Department's personal property activity has launched a new website to streamline the military moving process for service members and industry partners. 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The website replaces multiple fragmented platforms with a more user-friendly experience. National Guard and Reserve component service members have filed a lawsuit against the Defense Department, alleging that they've been unlawfully denied TAMP benefits. Federal News Network's Anastasia Obis has more.
12: The complaint, filed in the United States District Court for the District of Columbia, argues that DOD has implemented a policy that denies health care benefits to eligible service members based only on an internal administrative coding requirement not outlined in law. The lawsuit is asking the court to find the policy unlawful and restore TAMP benefits. Anastasia Obis, Federal News Network.
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1: Welcome back to the Federal Drive with Terry Girton on Federal News Network. Thousands of federal employees retired at the end of last fiscal year, expecting a smooth transition, only to find themselves waiting months for their first retirement payment. That delay can turn careful planning into real stress, especially when questions about savings, TSP withdrawals, and Medicare decisions all come at once. Federal retirement expert Tammy Flanagan is here with wise advice on how retirees can steady themselves when the timeline doesn't go as planned. Tammy, it's great to see you. Thanks for joining me today.
4: Thanks, Terry. It's good to be back again.
1: Let's talk about TSP for a minute, because there's a lot of news every month about TSP millionaires, and everybody wants to be a TSP millionaire, but not very many people really are. So
4: no, I know.
1: What's going on with the balances there?
4: Yeah, it sounds like there's probably a lot more than there are, because you do hear a lot about, you know, everyone's going to have $1 million by the time they retire. And there are plenty of people who do. But if you look at the fact that there's over 7 million TSP accounts, out of those 7 million, there's less than 200,000 with a balance of greater than $1 million. So it's certainly not the majority.
1: For folks who have maybe a more modest TSP balance, how do they think about stretching that money over retirement?
4: Yeah, well, there are people who have plenty of money to get through retirement, even if it's not $1 million, because you have to remember you've got your FERS basic benefit, you have Social Security, and those after a full career can produce 60% replacement of your income, considering you could easily get 30% replaced through FERS, and then perhaps another 30%, depending on your lifetime career history, from Social Security as well. So the TSP has to serve a purpose of being that icing on the cake. You know, you might be able to pay your bills with Social Security and the FERS benefit, but if you want to really have a life after retirement where you might be able to spoil the grandchildren or take some trips or, you know, do the things people want to do in retirement, even if it's just to pay for care, you might be caregiving for a parent or a spouse, you need that extra money. So in retirement, people have to decide how they want to spend that TSP, because they have a lot of choices.
1: Well, you make a good point there that once someone retires, the TSP is just one tool among many to replace income. But should folks be thinking that they should leave their money in the TSP or move it or draw it down? What are some of the considerations that go into that?
4: Yep, any and all of the above, depending on the circumstances, right? So for some people, simplicity is key, which means just leave it in the thrift, elect a monthly payment, and have that add to your income. And that's really an easy thing to set up directly through the TSP. A lot of people in retirement are now using the life cycle funds, maybe the L income fund, which is really mostly G and F, but a little bit is still there in the stock market that needs to be there for growth. Because, you know, even a 65-year-old today may have another 30 or 40 years left to go with the life expectancies growing these days. So you want to make sure you're not being too aggressive with the withdrawals, but certainly setting up a monthly payment, perhaps based on life expectancy, or if you're over 73, based on the required minimum distribution withdrawals, which are still fairly generous for those folks who have to take money out. Not necessarily have to spend it, but they do have to take those withdrawals and pay tax on the pre-tax money. So that would be easiest number one option. Otherwise, you can also move that money to an IRA, because with those folks with larger balances who are trying to do some tax planning and trying to avoid paying too much in taxes or getting up into that higher tax bracket or that higher Medicare payment bracket, they may want to move some money to a charitable distribution, which you can't do directly from the TSP. So you'd need that IRA to serve that purpose. And also diversification, you know, the TSP does give you those five core funds that diversify across broad stock investments. And also we have the ever-loving G fund. But in the private market, you can diversify even more broadly. You know, and a lot of financial planning accounts that folks have, even myself, you know, I could probably have 30 different funds that I'm diversified in. And I'm using a planner, of course, to help figure out how much to put in each one. So the nice thing about using a financial planner is they can make some of those tough decisions, help you do the tax planning that needs to be done. And sometimes it's easier to do that when it's not tied up in the thrift, but you've got it someplace where it's easier to manipulate, easier to access. You can get it quicker and do perhaps some different things with it.
1: I'm speaking with Tammy Flanagan, principal with Retire Federal. Tammy, we've been talking here about people using TSP to augment their FERS payments, but you've been talking to a lot of people lately who are recent retirees, folks who took the fork in the road or the DRP, who still have not received their first annuity payment. What are you hearing there?
4: Yeah, I was really surprised because I kind of reached out to some folks to find out what's going on. And boy, I got some responses that really took me by surprise. There's folks that retired September 30th that as of yet, we're in April, have never received a dime yet of retirement money. Some of them haven't even received their lump sum annual leave payment. So the holdup is not just at OPM. It's also at the payroll side of things. And in some cases, I had one lady tell me that she retired September 30th and her application didn't move from HR to payroll until February. So now it's at NFC, their payroll provider, who told her it's going to be another 90 days, possibly until it gets to OPM. So that's now. So it's not even at OPM yet. So it's really a tenuous situation for folks who thought they did a good job preparing. You know, they went to the pre-retirement classes. They've saved money. They cashed in a big lump sum of annual leave, but now they're running out of money and they're getting desperate for those funds to start coming in.
1: Right. This cash flow can be a real concern. So for folks who are in this situation, what do you recommend for short-term financial strategies or bridge options while they're waiting for their case to get through?
4: Right. Well, a lot of people are taking those distributions from their TSP account. However, a lot of the folks who retired weren't even 55 yet last year because they took the early retirement. They might only be 53 or even age 50. So taking those TSP distributions encounters the tax penalty as well as taxes on those distributions. So if you can avoid that, if you have other means of taking money from other savings or perhaps even borrowing from relatives, perhaps in desperation, that might be a better option if you have that choice. Some folks have gone out and got part-time jobs, even though they weren't planning to work after retirement. So they're supplementing it with income from driving Uber or just getting some type of part-time work so that they can pay the bills. So there's, you know, things you can do, but none of them are what you probably had planned on doing.
1: Right. Definitely not the retirement they envisioned.
4: That's right.
1: Well, in that retirement, one of the other things that's going to come up is Medicare and Medicare timing. You talked about some folks who are just barely or not yet 55 who are retirees, but typically you think about Medicare when you're 65. Is that an automatic enrollment for everyone, or are there situations when delaying Medicare actually makes sense?
4: Yeah. So Medicare, like we know, for people who are taking it based on age, the magic age there is 65. But we meet not only federal employees who took early retirement at age 50, but we also have a category of employees who work well beyond age 65. You know, they're still able to stay employed. They love what they're doing. And so they can delay Medicare enrollment as long as they're covered under what's called current employment health coverage. So if you're still a federal employee or your spouse is a federal employee and they have health insurance through their employer, not through their retirement, then they can delay Medicare without penalty and sign up when they retire. They have an 8-month special enrollment period to get that coverage in place within that 8 months following retirement. And there's some folks who delay even beyond that.
1: When federal retirees keep their federal employee health benefits into retirement, what are some of the most common Medicare enrollment mistakes that you see?
4: Yeah, well, sometimes it's just assuming that because we don't have to take Medicare, of course, unless you're postal employees, because some of those folks, most of those will now be required to enroll. But for those employees under FEHB, even after you retire and after you turn 65, you can still choose to just use your federal health insurance. And there's about 20% of our retirees over 65 who did not enroll in Medicare Part B. That's the one you have to pay the premium for. That's at least $202 a month, and oftentimes more if you're a more wealthy retiree where you're in those income-related premium adjustment categories. So those folks say, well, I'll just, you know, stick with a good comprehensive health plan, maybe something like Blue Cross Standard or Compass Rose High Option or Mail Handlers. You know, there's a lot of plans that are very good coverage, and they give you comprehensive benefits nationwide, let alone worldwide coverage. So there's nothing wrong with doing that. But you have to be prepared that it's a pay me now, pay me later. So if you're going to go it alone with just your federal health insurance, and you might be in really good health right now, keep in mind that 10 years from now, 20 years from now, your health can change. And not only will you meet those catastrophic caps, in some cases year after year, which could be $8,000, $14,000, depending on the plan that you're in, but there may be things that your federal health plan doesn't cover that you might need beyond what the FEHB plans provide. In some cases, Medicare could have filled in those gaps, but if you chose not to enroll, you're going to have even more out-of-pocket expenses. So as long as you have the means to do that, nothing wrong with taking the chance of having good health for the next 30 years. And if things don't go well, you have the means to pay for that care.
1: I've been speaking with Tammy Flanagan. She's a principal with Retire Federal. Tammy, thanks so much for this really practical advice.
4: You're welcome, Terry. Good to be here.
1: 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Coming up next, Public Service Recognition Week is about honoring federal work as it exists now. This year's Sammys tell that story in a different way. 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
2: 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The Department of Veterans Affairs is getting a perfect score on safety accreditation. The Joint Commission Accrediting Body accredited all 176 VA programs it reviewed last year. The Department of Homeland Security failed to effectively secure phones used by DHS's intelligence office. Federal News Network's Justin Doubleday has more.
6: Phones used by staff in the DHS Office of Intelligence and Analysis had mobile applications with known vulnerabilities and security risks. That's according to a new report from the DHS Inspector General's office. It found 76% of apps installed on I&A devices posed security risks. DHS also didn't ensure the devices were authorized and protected for use outside the United States, increasing the risks of exploitation by foreign adversaries. Justin Doubleday, Federal News Network.
2: 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Under the new setup, the mission of FAS is broken down across assisting agencies, centralizing services, delivering shared services, and optimizing business operations. 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

0: Welcome back to The Federal Drive with Terry Girton on Federal News Network. Public Service Recognition Week is often about celebration, but it also serves as a moment to reflect honestly on how federal work is actually being done. This year, the Partnership for Public Service narrowed the SAMMYs Awards to just four recipients. Michelle Amante, Vice President of Federal Workforce Programs at the Partnership, joins me now to talk about why that matters and what these awardees represent about public service right now. Michelle, it is great to have you on the show. Thank you so much for joining me.
1: Well, thank you for inviting me. Happy to be here.
0: We're going to talk about the Service to America medals. This year, they arrive after a year of real disruption for the federal workforce. How is the partnership thinking differently this year about the awards, perhaps, than you have in the past?
1: Yeah, it's a great question. And we are like setting up the awards program a little bit differently, even if it's our 25th anniversary of the program. So this year, we have a focus on four themes: how our public servants make us safer, healthier, stronger, and more prosperous. And we have an award in each one of those categories. Because it is our 25th anniversary of SAMMYs, we will also be doing some spotlighting of our over 800 honorees that we've had over the past 25 years. So that's really exciting to also do a retrospective and have an opportunity to think back over the last 25 years and all the amazing folks that we've been able to recognize.
0: The four themes is a very different approach. You've typically recognized 10 to 12 different individuals and teams each year. How did you settle on those four themes, and what message are you trying to send with those?
1: Well, it's been a very disruptive year for our federal workforce. And so we wanted to emphasize the value that they contribute to the American people. And so when we thought about, like, what are the strongest themes that exemplify how they support the public, that's why we landed on those four: safer, healthier, stronger, and more prosperous. And we found nominations that then fit into those categories.
0: And so what did this year's four awardees exemplify about federal service right now, especially after those challenges of the last year that you've talked about?
1: Well, we thought, you know, it's more important than ever to recognize public service. And so these particular nominees, again, were able to really match closely to our key themes. And there are categories and honorees that I think everyday people, the American public, will be able to relate to and understand or get excited about their particular work.
0: The ceremony itself is Wednesday, but people will be able to watch this later. For viewers who get to tune in, what should they look forward to?
1: Well, eventually we will be having it airing on WIDA. The date is still TBD, but we're excited to have them partner with us again. And they'll have an opportunity to not only meet our four honorees who are amazing, but again, to see our retrospective of the last 25 years. And they're going to see, you know, the amazing people that we've recognized and have an opportunity to have some really feel-good stories about public service.
0: Michelle Amante is the Senior Vice President of Government Programs at the Partnership for Public Service. Michelle, you mentioned that this is the 25th anniversary year of the Service to America medals. When you look back over that, and you talked about over 800 awardees over the past 25 years, what is the message that comes through across all of that?
1: The message is that this is a group of people at the federal level, you know, over 2 million public servants that day in and day out are committed to the mission. They are committed to making the American people safer. They are committing to making us stronger. They are committing to making us healthier and better educated. And this is what they do every single day. And we know not only from our work with the Service to America medals, but also our work from our best places to work in the federal government rankings for over 20 years, that they are so mission driven. They come to work every day dedicated to the specific work that they are doing and to helping to support the American people. So we really want people to focus on and be proud of, you know, the service that they provide, and to recognize and think about what our country would be like without an apolitical civil service. It's often forgot about, certainly over the last year with the disruption in the federal workforce and the loss of over 300,000 federal workers. More people have thought about it than in the past, but there is still much work to do in terms of education and reflection for people to truly understand the services they provide day in and day out.
0: Michelle, there have certainly been challenging periods for federal servants in those 25 years. You have 9/11, you have the Great Recession of 2008 and 2009, you have COVID. Are you seeing any parallels to any of those historical periods to what's going on now? Any lessons that people can draw from that history?
1: I think what's different about those particular examples that you shared is that there was a rallying point. So very difficult for different reasons, but civil servants understood their role in attacking whatever challenge they were facing and were able to rally around serving the people. So, for example, during the recession, there was a need to get unemployment checks out. There was a need to get people relief. And so the different agencies worked with state and local agencies to make sure that people were doing that. It was difficult work, but they understood their mission and they wanted to help people in every single state and city in this country. I think what's different right now is that while they're committed to doing their work, they don't feel like they have the support from the administration. And that's a very different, you know, across administrations, even during these very difficult times, they had an administration that was supporting them, that was backing them, that was giving them resources to achieve whatever goals they were trying to achieve. That's a difference right now. There's a difference in how they are perceiving their leadership. There's a difference in the support they are feeling. And so instead of feeling that they are helping to achieve the outcomes of the administration, that they're all in one team, it feels very adversarial. And so that's what I think is different, you know, in these times, and why it's even more important for the American people to rally around public servants.
0: The SAMMYs is typically the partnership's headline event during Public Service Recognition Week. But given what you've just described in terms of the challenge of the modern and current environment, what other programs does the partnership have going on that can support the federal workforce especially during this week?
1: Yes, we are doing lots of exciting things for Public Service Recognition Week. So every day we have a theme. So make sure to check out psrw.org so you can see the themes that we are celebrating. Yesterday, we held a virtual webinar on how to effectively engage members of Congress. And today at Eaton House in Washington, D.C., we are co-hosting with former Gov a day of connection and celebration for public servants past and present. So if you're downtown, please check out that event. We also have done some partnering with different organizations and restaurants like Raza and Shaw's Tavern. So again, if you go to psrw.org, there could be some benefits for you.
0: I love those ideas. And hopefully the federal workforce gets a chance in the DC area to take advantage of them. Just think more broadly with me as you're looking at Public Service Recognition Week and the SAMMYs. What message do you want to share with federal workers, especially this week, about the work that they do?
1: So one, I want them to know they're not alone. So the Partnership for Public Service is one of many organizations that is supporting them and wanting to get the public to better understand their contribution to the American people. So they're not alone. We have their backs and we are here for them. So that's the most important thing. And then I want them to continue to focus on the mission. Like they are in those roles for a specific reason. They are passionate about the work that they do. Don't forget why they're there. They're there to serve. And so keep their eyes on the prize and continue to focus on the mission despite the difficult times.
0: Michelle Amante is the Senior Vice President of Government Programs at the Partnership for Public Service. Michelle, thanks so much for joining me. Good luck at the SAMMYs, and thanks for all the work that you're doing.
1: Thank you, Terry.
0: 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Up next, the top national headlines from CBS News and the Federal Newscast. I'm Terry Gerton. 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
8: I'm Deborah Rodriguez. The defense secretary says a ceasefire is not over despite Iran's beef over a new U.S. mission in the Gulf.
9: Defense Secretary Pete Hegseth says they've launched Project Freedom to guide commercial ships through the Strait of Hormuz and warns,
10: if you attack American troops or innocent commercial shipping, you will face overwhelming and devastating American firepower.
9: And while they prefer this effort to be peaceful, if needs change, U.S. forces
10: are locked and loaded to defend our people, our ships, our aircraft, and this mission without hesitation.
9: Stacey Lynn, CBS News, Washington.
8: In an interview yesterday, President Trump warned Iran would be, in his words, blown off the face of the earth if it attacks American ships in the strait. This morning, Iran's top negotiator said that his country is just getting started. The standstill in the strait continues to jack up gas prices here in the U.S. Correspondent Ed O'Keefe is in Des Moines ahead of today's visit by Vice President Vance.
11: Gas is now just over $4 a gallon here in Iowa. But prices have climbed across the Midwest in recent days, like $4.83 in Michigan and $4.78 in Indiana.
8: The national average for gas today is $4.48 a gallon. A cruise ship hit with a deadly outbreak of the rare Hanta virus is still quarantined off West Africa. Two infected passengers have been airlifted off after three others died. Another, Jake Ross Marin, has been vlogging about the disaster.
12: All we want right now is to feel safe, to have clarity, and to get home.
8: Medical correspondent Dr. Celine Gounder.
13: There's a particular form of hantavirus called Andes virus, okay, which spreads in Argentina and Chile. And so this cruise ship took off from Argentina, which is why we're wondering, is it the usual kind or is it a kind that can be transmitted person to person?
8: There are conflicting reports over whether the ship will be allowed to dock in Spain's Canary Islands. At least 26 people have been killed, 61 injured in a massive explosion at a fireworks plant in China. Hundreds of rescuers were deployed to the scene. People who live nearby evacuated. Supreme Court Justice Neil Gorsuch is responding to attacks from President Trump over recent rulings like one against his reciprocal tariffs. Gorsuch sat down with CBS's Jan Crawford.
14: Does a justice owe a president loyalty?
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8: He's promoting his new children's book, The Heroes of 1776. This is CBS News.
15: Join Adriana Diaz and Kelly O'Grady for the perfect start to your weekend. 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
8: A botanical milestone in the UK.
18: For close to 300 years, the Royal Horticultural Society has kept a herbarium, a record of popular plants grown in the nation's gardens. This week, it recorded its 100,000th entry.
19: I'm really thrilled that my garden is providing a specimen.
18: And this is the man who grew it, botanist Jonathan Gregson.
19: It's really exciting for me.
18: I know he doesn't sound excited. He is a botanist.
19: And not any old specimen either, the 100,000th specimen.
18: A cutting of the shade-loving wild ginger plant has now been pressed and stored with its 99,999 companions. Vicky Barker, CBS News, London.
8: New York City turned into Fashion Central last night. Beyonce sparkled in a shimmering skeleton dress. Kardashians chose various takes on breastplates. Olympic champ Eileen Gu's glass bubble dress actually bubbled at the Met Gala. Raised money for the museum's Costume Institute. Deborah Rodriguez, CBS News.
20: 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The Defense Department's personal property activity has launched a new website to streamline the military moving process for service members and industry partners. PPA.mil provides step-by-step moving guidance and checklists for every stage of the relocation process, information on permanent change of station moves, and other resources. National Guard and Reserve component members have filed a lawsuit against the Defense Department, alleging the DOD has unlawfully denied them Transitional Assistance Management Program benefits that provide access to medical and dental care. The complaint argues that DOD has implemented a policy that denies TAMP to eligible service members based only on an internal administrative coding requirement not outlined in law. The lawsuit is asking the court to find the policy unlawful and restore TAMP benefits for the plaintiffs. For more, visit federalnewsnetwork.com. I'm Michelle Sandiford.
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23: Welcome, and thanks for joining us. My guest today is Jesse Phillips, an executive client advisor at Tanium. Jesse, it's great to have you. Thanks for joining me.
1: Well, first of all, thank you so much for the opportunity to meet with you and talk about some of these challenges we have in our IT cybersecurity world.
23: Well, the first thing I'm going to ask you to do is define a term, because Tanium talks a lot about autonomous IT, but that could mean anything to anybody. So when you talk about it, what do you mean?
1: So, you know, just to kind of frame it first, you know, currently a lot of organizations, companies, agencies have, you know, legacy capabilities, services, systems that create these silos, you know, that kind of keep data in certain areas, you know, from being combined where it really needs to be. So when I talk about autonomous IT, it's about unifying some of those requirements or really capabilities into one platform. So you get that real-time situational awareness of your IT environment and able to really conduct those IT operations off of one platform. So, you know, unifying security, IT operations, management, so on and so forth into one platform versus them being in those legacy siloed solutions that currently a lot of companies have.
23: Let's break that down into its pieces. Mm-hmm. The first is that IT environment, and one of the challenges there is endpoint management.
0: Mm-hmm.
23: Endpoints are multiplying all over the place. So

0: those IT professionals, you know, like CISOs or AOs have to be cognizant of and be really need to be able to protect and defend.
1: Is that space expanding faster than the CISOs can manage it?
0: I'd say so, just because of exponentially how stuff is growing so rapidly in the cybersecurity and then really in cloud as well. And now you add on artificial intelligence and machine learning where it is rapidly, rapidly growing. So it's how do they find a capability, a platform like Tanium that could allow them to do that much more seamlessly and much more effectively?
1: So one of the things we hear from agencies is that there's a tool for that, right? Mm-hmm. There's a dashboard, there's a data management mm-hmm. tool, there's this tool and that tool, but pretty soon you get to a big portfolio of tools. Mm-hmm. So what actually works when it comes to creating that shared environment like you spoke of earlier?
0: That one true data source, that really that authoritative data source and solution where those IT professionals can have that visibility. That's really where you're going to be able to be effective in that space. You know, there's a report out there that, you know, 50% of the federal agencies see that they have multi solutions out there to try to get after IT and cybersecurity. So trying to find a platform that can truly do that and do it effectively is really the task at hand for them.
1: So, Jesse, how do you keep that overarching layer from being just one more tool in the toolbox that everybody's got to manage?
0: Yeah, that's fair. So as you look at whatever that platform is, Tanium could be that solution. Look at where those cost benefit, that return on investment can be had. Because if that one platform or one capability does something that another solution that you have does it already, or it does it much more effectively, then you need to look at, you know, that transition plan over time of how you move away from your older capability into whatever that new platform may be or capability may be.
1: One of the other things agencies tell us is that it's hard to know with all of those tools out there, even if you had an overarching one, what is truth? Because all of those tools are capable of digesting data in interesting ways. Let's just say that.
0: Yep.
1: So how should agencies think about verification as they have these layers of tools and management?
0: Well, I'd say, you know, looking at looking through case studies, looking through reports that are out there, you know, there's the Gartner just recently produced the Magic Quadrant about endpoint management capabilities. You can look at case studies within different departments, different companies, and really leveraging, you know, other reports that may be out there that, you know, either addresses what you are looking for or maybe even give you greater capability than what that you may expect.
1: So we're describing a pretty complex environment, lots of underlying architecture, lots of endpoints, now kind of layers of tools and data management. Is there a governance structure that agencies should be thinking about to give them a real...
0: Of course, because anytime you create a tool that is autonomous, you need to have governance in there. And that's where the human input is at to create those guardrails for that solution. So it has its left and right limits of what it can do and what it can't do. And then also, if something is from an impactful perspective, could impact operations, for instance. You know, military service, you know, a long time. My last recent job was as the director of C4 Systems out at United States Africa Command. You know, I always had to have that in your radar, per se, or in your equation, to make sure what you do takes all factors into consideration, not just impacting your IT operations, but the operations of your organization that you're supporting.
1: Well, you talk about Africa Command, so you're talking about real-time operations where there could be life or death impacts.
0: Mm-hmm.
1: What is a governance structure that allows an organization to react in real time and still maintain predictable operations?
0: It's first of all, it has to be that real-time data. I mean, you can't make a decision off of staled information or stagnant information. You know, the analogy that I've heard people use is, you know, do you want to be driving down the road using GPS information that was 10 minutes old, or do you want it real time?

0: And it's the same way with when it comes to IT operations, you know, trying to maintain that real-time situational awareness of your environment, either from how do I make sure config management is being installed, you know, how do I make sure that data is being protected and containerized where it needs to be. Or on the flip side, if you have an adversary within your environment, you want to know that pretty quickly versus down the road. So having real-time situational awareness is probably the most critical point of it for an IT professional.
1: Real-time can be an elastic concept. It can be real-time in milliseconds. It could be real-time in the last hour, mm-hmm. in the last 24 hours. So if you're an agency, how do you think about the right scale of real-time, the level of precision that you need to manage your IT environment?
0: Yeah, I think it boils down to, you know, what is the impact of that real-time situational awareness on your organization? And then it really boils down to risk, you know, because that's where we're in. We're in a risk management profession where we're managing risk, you know, in the operations of those IT solutions. So what risk is that organization willing to accept? And then what does real-time mean to them? You know, there's is real-time days and weeks? I would argue that's not even close. Not in the environment that we operate in and the adversaries that we have out there that are consistently probing our networks and services, trying to gain footholds, you know, pirate data or intellectual property out of, you know, these different areas. So real time to me is truly having that instantaneous capability to gain situational awareness and maintain it within your IT environment.
1: We drilled way down to detail. Let's go back up to the top and pursue that idea of risk now for a minute. We've talked about endpoints. We've talked about verification, trustworthiness, oversight, real-time decision-making. If you're an agency CISO, for example, mm-hmm. how do you balance all that risk? Where do you start?
0: I think for risk, it's just risk to what, you know, as we used in the military, risk to mission, risk to life, risk to mission success. And I think is in the federal space or in the commercial world is that threat to what their operations are for that company or for that agency. So that's really the driving, I guess, authoritative, you know, decision when it comes to risk for them. But then you got to manage all the different, okay, what can we afford? What can my company from a resourcing perspective that could be manpower, it could be hardware, it could be software. What could my company afford? And it's truly is a balance of risk to resourcing that you have available to you, to the impact it could have on your operations within your company or your agency.
1: And so then how does a move towards an autonomous IT environment mm-hmm. help a CISO address those kinds of risks?
0: Autonomous is kind of the word I'll focus in on. It allows you to truly look at those hard, or not hard, I should say, but the high volume tasks and requirements that your IT workforce has to do, and being able to automate those. Of course, with governance that is in place to protect yourself, or really to guide the capability or the platform like Tanium, you have to have those guardrails in place. But allows you to automate those type of tasks and allow your workforce to really focus on the more complex problems and really the more challenging issues that may present themselves to you. So, and then that just leads towards other things too, your professional development of your workforce. It works towards retention of your workforce, because we know that's a very challenging issue right now when it comes to IT professionals and having those skill sets, especially in AI and ML. And then, you know, looking at the agencies or the Department of War, you know, even having a challenge with those that have to have a security clearance. So it just it allows for that much more retention and professional development in your workforce.
1: My guest today is Jesse Phillips, an executive client advisor at Tanium. 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
1: 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My guest today is Jesse Phillips, an executive client advisor at Tanium. All right, Jesse, we spent the first half of our conversation really looking at the technology associated with autonomous IT, and we wound up talking about risk. So let's pick up with risk and look at some of the management challenges that IT both creates and maybe can help solve. Mm. So let's start first with humans in the loop. Mm. Why is that so important when you're thinking about autonomous IT, which presumably can make decisions on its own?
0: It can. There still needs to be a governance guardrails within whatever IT solution you have, because it's going to think holistically. You know, you can't think of every scenario and put that within your policy that you input into your platform. So you have to have those guardrails in place, and sometimes it requires a human to kind of, hey, check the block on, do you truly want to execute this function within the platform that could possibly impact X, Y, or Z? So you always have to have that check and balance.
1: Are there certain functions that agencies who are thinking about going down this road should really take their time with in making decisions about whether this is something that can be automated, or do we need to keep humans making those decisions?
0: Well, there's certain tasks I think that you can look at, kind of some of the, as you know, I used to say, do the routine things routinely, you know, those kind of those mundane tasks that you always have to do, patching, device compliance, scanning, stuff like that you can truly automate, and then allows your workforce to do other areas. The ones that I would say is where you're looking at, hey, you're going to truly disconnect a user, a device from your environment. There needs to be that check and balance. It's like, okay, this device isn't in compliance, you know. So if we use either the zero trust concept or we use comply to connect, you know, there has to be certain conditions that are met by that device before it can enter into your IT environment. Well, if you're going to disconnect them and quarantine them, then there needs to be somebody that that has that check and balance so it doesn't impact operations or impact something that's, you know, could be high risk, like life or death or a major financial decision or so on and so forth. So
1: what I hear you saying is you don't want to jump into the deep end on this. You want to wade in slowly. You want to make sure that you can do the routine things first and then gradually add capability into your autonomous IT.
0: Absolutely, because it, you know, anytime you change, there's a change in culture. You know, you have to address that first. And then slowly show what the capability of your new platform can do. And then there's the educating your workforce and developing your workforce and then truly deploying it across your environment.
1: You've now mentioned the workforce a couple of times. Let's talk about that. Federal IT workforce is stretched really thin.
0: Yes, it
1: They're
0: is.
1: They're expected to do more and more and more with the same amount of days. So how does autonomous IT offer the promise of maybe relieving some of the burden on that staff, perhaps covering for entry-level positions where you may not have the folks?
0: Having a platform or a capability that can truly automate those high-volume tasks, those routine things that you do, as I mentioned earlier, you know, those routine things you do routinely, patching, compliance, and you can automate those, allows you then for that workforce that you may already be limited in scope and scale, be able to focus in on those more complex problems, or maybe some of those some of those more complex requirements where you have to do engineering and development and stuff like that. So,
1: what about workforce development? How do you get your workforce ready for a deployment of this kind of technology?
0: Education, of course, up front, exposure. Including them in the development and the implementation of it from the day one is important, and then developing those skills, you know, at the individual level, and then at the team level, so they can become more comfortable with the capability, with the platform, and then again allow them to automate those types of tasks that they feel they can, and then focus in on the other areas as well.
1: Is this a place where skills-based learning and hiring is really more relevant than a credential?
0: That's a good question. I think at an entry level, there still needs to be a foundational level where of certifications that they come into it. But as you look at more specific capabilities like a Tanium, that is really where that can be done on the job, that on-the-job training. So you don't have to train specifically to that from a hiring perspective, but when it comes to if you look at deploying or implementing it within your organization, you could do that OJT. It's a great platform that allows it's not your traditional complicated solution where it takes a PhD to learn how to operate it, but you can truly, and me being an old retired soldier, if I can understand it's pretty easy. So for the young kids that are out there doing it. So
1: well, let's transition from that workforce development to risk management because there's a move away from periodic scans towards something we talked about in the first half of our conversation, more continuous exposure management. Mm-hmm. So walk us through how that looks in practice. What does that mean for continuous monitoring, and how does that help you reduce or manage risk?
0: Yeah, so my last significant job before I left the military, I was the C4 director out at United States Africa Command, but I was also the authorizing official from a cybersecurity perspective. So every month I had to sign off on the cybersecurity scorecard that had to get pushed up to the DoD CIO. And then what did that entail? You had to do scans every month. Had to sort through those scan results, sort through the false positives, find out and work on those areas that were of high risk that you needed to get addressed. So that's the old legacy way. So you're moving from one section in your organization to a different section to different platforms, and that data is not being shared across it. You're having to manually do it, which creates gaps, creates errors, and as I mentioned, those false positives that you have to sort through from your scan results. So moving towards that continuous capability where you have the ability to truly have real-time continuous monitoring of your environment is essential. I know the DoD CIO was working towards, continuous RMF, risk management framework. So and having to do the continuous RMF process every 2 to 3 years, just being able to do that as continuously. But the critical part of it is being able to have that real-time visibility of your environment where you truly know the current status, the current threat, the current risk that you're managing within your environment. So having a capability like Tanium that can do that is critical.
1: So there's that word again, real-time. We talked about that in terms of having real-time visibility. Mm-hmm. You've mentioned risk awareness and risk management. How does that real-time device awareness help agencies align with a zero-trust environment?
0: Yeah. So, part of the pillars, the seven pillars of zero trust, one of them being device security, one of them being data security, orchestration and automation, having a tool that can span across those different pillars. But to maintain that real-time situation awareness is you need to know what does your environment entail from a device perspective, an endpoint as we call it, to users, to what data is being created. And is it being protected properly? God forbid if there's an adversary or somebody that's trying to get into your network or your environment or is already there, you want to know that versus having to, hey, we did a scan 2 weeks later and then we found out the results, or we found out that somebody was in our environment and we just didn't know what they did or what they exfiltrated out of your environment. So being able to maintain that real-time situation awareness is critical.
1: As you look toward 2026, keeping all of the things we've just talked about here in mind, are there workflows that you're most focused on improving?
0: So it's quickly expanding and rapidly expanding, the capabilities that we're developing as part of the Tanium platform, getting some, working on those workflows that goes from compliance. So addressing like the zero trust requirements or the comply to connect requirements and working those all the way to the security side of it, from the incident response perspective, and having a workflow built into your platform that spans that from soup to nuts. Also having the ability to manage outcomes end to end. So from incident to the investigation, to the triage, to the remediation, and having workflows built in that do that are critical. And then just having that single platform that unifies IT, risk, and compliance all in one is where we're really focusing in on.
1: Sounds like there's a lot of opportunity for improvement.
0: There is. I think in any capability or any environment, there's always room for improvement because you don't have a blank checkbook or you don't have all the resources that you think you need. So continue to develop and looking at a platform like Itanium that can really answer some of those resource constrained requirements is essential.
1: Are you hearing from agencies that they are more concerned about one of those factors or areas than another?
0: Yes, from our resources of, hey, we don't have enough money, we don't have enough workforce, we have new emerging requirements. You know, the one that's recently popped up is operational technology. You know, those, you know, the devices that manage power, lighting, you know, HVAC, security systems, how do they manage that? You know, it's a new requirement that has come out or come to light in the last couple of years. Just trying to first understand it, but then have the resources to try to address that requirement and that risk.
1: I'd like to thank today's guest, Jesse Phillips. I'm sorry, let me do it again. I'd like to thank today's guest, Jesse Phillips, an executive client advisor at Itanium. I'm Terry Girton, and you're listening to Federal News Network. For more on this discussion, visit federalnewsnetwork.com and search Itanium.
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5: My guest today is Suri Dravasala, the Vice President and General Manager for Dell Technologies Federal. Suri, thanks so much for taking the time.
6: Thanks for having me. I'm looking forward to the conversation.
5: Let me set just a little bit of context for our discussion today. It seems like everyone wants to achieve the benefits of artificial intelligence these days. Companies are adding AI to their products, like bakers add yeast to bread. It's a critical ingredient, and the software will fall flat without it. Challenge, of course, with AI, or with really any new technology, is how to strike the right balance to take advantage of these tools without compromising trust, security, and, of course, reliability. The concern is even more important to highly regulated industries like banking or the energy sector. Forrester Research found this in their State of AI survey for 2024 that 40% of highly regulated enterprises will combine data and AI governance. The research organization says the complexity of AI governance, already intense due to rapid technological innovation and the absence of universal templates, standards, or certifications, is set to increase further, especially with laws like the EU AI Act and growing demand for transparent AI operations. So for how agencies and other organizations in these highly regulated industries can position themselves to use AI in a trustworthy and secure way, well, that's where Suri from Dell Federal comes in. Suri, let's start with some basics. Anytime you talk about AI, you have design principles, you really want security, compliance, performance. What goes into it? Give me a sense.
6: Yeah, so governance is key. Obviously, we want to make sure we're using AI for its intended purpose. We work with government in many different areas, and AI is the latest. But security, compliance, and ensuring the safety of citizen data is always key. And so everything we build across our federal practice is designed with that intent. How do we ensure that we're delivering a capability that meets the outcome that government needs while protecting the data that resides within it or behind it? And ultimately, it's part of the design principle and how we architect things today. More recently, we have built a capability in partnership with Deloitte called Silicon to Service. And it's an environment that we've built to meet the requirements that you're talking about, where it sits in a secure government compliant environment. It's an AI factory. It's built in partnership with companies like NVIDIA, Equinix, and others to ensure that we are building a compliant government environment, but giving the tools necessary to allow government to embark on a journey around AI, essentially eliminating the fear factor of security and hardening and all these other things that go into it.
5: You mentioned one of the things, this idea of an AI factory. We hear a lot about this kind of move toward this, the software factories, AI factories. Are agencies saying we're excited to dip our toe in AI, to use AI, but we want to do it in a very controlled way? And that's kind of where this AI factory idea concept has really merged.
6: Yeah, but yes, right now agencies are dipping their toe in the water in terms of what is an application that maybe will leverage AI. If it's something net new, then maybe I might build AI as a siloed capability. And when you think about AI factories and the future of AI, it's more of enterprise AI adoption and a larger scale. Imagine today if all of your IT operations were intelligent and enabled with artificial intelligence to conduct back-end operations, whether it's something like user provisioning based on the role that's been assigned, or maybe it's an HR move, maybe it's something around how data is leveraged or insights that are being grabbed from data that is part of your operation. Having AI as a part of your entire IT operations is very different than creating an application that has AI built into it. And today in the market, that's what we are looking at, and we see the opportunity for agencies to take advantage of that. And then more broadly, government as a whole. So imagine if government was an intelligent government that had the connections to all these different data silos and really could leverage them to create outcomes that benefit citizens like you and I.
5: And the reason why you're taking this more of an enterprise view is because AI really will be kind of modeled and marbled in throughout the entire everything you do. It's not like you're going to buy AI.
6: Right.
5: It's like, oh, my word processing has AI in it. Oh, this CRM tool has AI in it. Yeah. Oh, this case management has AI in it. Right. That's that enterprise view is so much different than in previous technology like cloud, where you are going to move to the cloud, or previous technology like DevSecOps, where you'll create something that's really the difference.
6: That's the difference. And think about agency data, whether it's data residing at SBA or at the IRS. Like, there's intertwined areas where they all are related. What if we could have a AI system that looked at all these different data silos and could create a better profile about you, myself, and essentially allow government to help us more rapidly? Today, data sits completely in silos within different areas, and that opens up opportunities for fraud, waste, and other things that we as citizens don't want to see. What we want is a better service from government, and until we can see data across the enterprise and then apply artificial intelligence to it, we're never going to get all the value that we can from these systems.
5: I want to tag back to just the introduction a little bit when we talk about regulated industries. And regulated industries, I use obviously the banking energy as two specific sectors. There's a whole bunch. I think there's 17 critical infrastructure. There's probably as many regulated. What's their take on AI? What matters to them even more? Is it the data piece that you just talked about? Or is it the security side? Is it the trustworthiness? What are you starting to see from these regulated industries?
6: I think it's a little bit of everything you're mentioning, and how do we gain access, right? Silos and these, data silos were created for a reason, right? Whether it's to apply more security to one part of the data and not all of it, or just to keep data from getting mixed together. In reality, data governance, the application of the AI such that it's not being used in a proper manner are all important aspects. You ask what is everyone concerned about? I think in the regulated market, we always think of security first, and then everything else, right? Then the nice to have is the application and the approach. So if we get stuck on the security and we don't see a path forward, then we're not going to get the opportunity to realize the value of something as large as enterprise AI and what we're talking about here today. So, we as a company take an approach of let's do Let's look at applications. Let's walk through and we essentially whiteboard what you're trying to achieve. What are the outcomes that you're trying to go for? What are the data silos that you have? And then map out what the opportunity could be. And when we do that, we can then talk about all the other aspects. I say it because every regulated industry needs to look at the problem that way. Go look for the opportunity, and then let's look at all the gotchas and the at-risk that make regulated what it is.
5: I think that's a really good rule of thumb for no matter which industry you're in, right? Mm-hmm. If you're in the regulated, the security right. side, the classified side, or even just, you know, hey, I serve citizens and I want to get information to them as soon as possible. A lot of agencies are moving into this, you know, test phase of AI, whether mm-hmm. it's AI enterprise or these one-offs. Are you starting to see a lot more proofs of concepts? Are you starting to see a lot more pilots happening? And what are you starting to see from them? How are agencies getting comfortable feeling good about the AI tools?
6: We have seen a number of proof of concepts and really an opportunity to, you know, kick the tires and see what AI can do. We have a number of AI, you know, capabilities that we have built in a proof of concept environment for government. We're coming to a point where it is time to see motion, right? But as I said earlier, like you will end up in a, you know, once you go into the real world, your data looks different, your security posture looks different. There are so many other variables that need to be mapped out. So the concern is, does proof of concept ever get to production, right? Do we ever see that shift? And so when we look at that, again, that's the other side of what needs to happen, right? It's one thing is talk about hardware and all the widgets that you can put in play, but it's really who's helping you think through the whole process and what it means, not only from, okay, let's deploy, what's my ongoing cost? How am I going to keep this up to date? How am I going to manage all the ancillary aspects, right? Keeping storage and other areas of the system going in a manner that keeps AI really providing the value and the capability.
5: And let me tag back around to the AI factory idea.
6: Yeah.
5: Is that what that is there for?
6: That's it.
5: Is to look at those variables and to kind of shift to production to keep you going.
6: Right. So, I mean, the AI factory is an AI system, right, where it has the right software and hardware infrastructure along with, you know, all the other needed components. But it includes the storage, the networking, and the services that go with it to really give our clients a sandbox that is sort of complete and allows you to build in AI capabilities. It's a platform, if you will. And when you look at it, what are the different, again, going back to what are the different outcomes that I'm trying to achieve? And if I have a variety of outcomes, I can build them into the AI factory so that I'm able to deploy multiple AI workloads in one environment.
5: When you work with agencies and they're trying to kind of deal with all these different variables, are there certain ones that are bigger challenges today? Is it they still get hung up on security? Are they more comfortable with security? Or is it, I keep hearing, for instance, when we talk about security, for instance, zero trust. And mm-hmm. that's a whole, we can get down mm-hmm. that path a whole different way. But the data layer is the hardest part. With AI, again, it comes back to the data. We've been saying this, yeah. I think, now for about 15 or 16 years. It's all about the data. Is that still the biggest obstacle to get these AI tools off the ground and move into production?
6: Yeah, I think zero trust is definitely something we need to think about, right?
5: that's the whole
6: enterprise, yeah. not necessarily AI alone. But when we think about it, data is the limiting factor, right? And in order to do it and do it the right way, we've got to look at concepts. You know, at Dell, we have something called a Dell Data Lakehouse, and it allows you to look at data in a variety of ways and essentially interrogate and have observability over lots of data assets. But that's the way we might solve it. The reality is every agency needs to look at what their data posture is, where is it, whether it lives in the cloud, on-premise, at the edge, which is becoming much more prominent today, and then how are they going to have a cross-organization view of it all to then allow AI the opportunity to provide some sort of value. Until that happens, you're creating a siloed project versus a true implementation of AI across the enterprise.
5: So I've heard of data lakes.
6: Yeah.
5: I've heard of data oceans and data storage. Data lakehouse, new term.
6: Yeah.
5: I like it. It's like that the place you live to look into your lake of data, right?
6: You got
5: that's
6: it.
5: That's the concept.
6: I mean, that's it, right?
5: Observability.
6: Simple term. It's observability across a variety of modes and environments that your data might be in. So observability comes with, you know, accessibility, lower latency, allowing you to interrogate a lot of data and actually keep the systems going, if you will.
5: I think it's a great terminology because, one, you can understand it when you talk about data lakes all the time. But I think, secondly, you need to break down the silos, because without, then the AI really can't work, because if you're only pulling data from one source,
6: right,
5: that AI is limited, but it's also limited to the answers it can give back to you.
6: Right.
5: Is that something you're starting to see agencies starting to look at, or is this something that is more specific to Dell Federal? Or
6: In the federal market, we have seen a number of agencies. I think the realization's out. Data is the problem, the limiting factor, I'll say. And so if that's the case, we have seen a number of agencies look at how they're going to solve this. They're talking with us. I'm sure they're talking with others. But the reality is that is the conversation that's coming to a head. You know, we know government is looking at how they're going to build out big data centers for AI and how they're going to, you know, house all of this infrastructure. But at the real, you know, rubber meets the road agency level, the question is, how am I going to leverage all of my data as fuel? And then the next conversation will be, how do I go cross-agency, which is maybe a bigger problem in the long run, because that takes a lot of large effort from government that we haven't been able to really see.
5: And a lot of trust that, for even though we're all in the same government,
6: yeah,
5: I'm at my agency, you're at your agency, yeah, and I still don't trust you.
6: So, I do think, by the way, once we get to removing the data silos, we get to this environment, bring back that zero trust conversation, because security is going to be the underpinning. Once you put all your eggs in one basket and you're able to see it all, how are you going to ensure that the right people are seeing it and that we have security wrapped around it?
5: Sorry, that's a great place to take a quick break. When we come back, we'll continue our conversation. You're listening to the discussion, Innovation in Government, sponsored by Carahsoft on Federal News Network.
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5: Welcome back. 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I'm your host, Jason Miller. My guest today is Suri Durvasula, the Vice President and General Manager at Dell Technologies Federal. Suri, before break, we were talking about the application of AI, and you brought up the edge. I want to touch upon that, because what we're seeing is, I think, twofold that's happening across government. The first thing is agencies are saying, okay, how can we take advantage of the data coming from the edge? How can we do that without having to go all the way back and move forward and deal with the latency? And then there's also this push for the edge is getting smaller, if you will. It's getting further out. So agencies are saying, well, because of the cloud and other reasons, we can take more advantage of data closer to the source. And then when you add AI on top of that, that actually adds another layer of complexity. So talk a little about how all those things are starting to come together.
6: Yeah, so that's perfect. We see the movement to the edge as the real next opportunity within the AI realm. You know, you recently had an opportunity to tour the border in California, and watching the operations at CBP, you realize there's a lot of edge opportunity within the mission. But there's also not a lot of time to wait for results to make their way up to the cloud and come back, especially as you're trying to process the number of individuals coming across the border. And so when you look at that and you say, okay, well, what needs to happen? And you look at the data that they're pulling in, whether it's from sensors that they have deployed that are maybe looking at cars and vehicles and the different shapes and sizes. They might be looking at weights. They might be taking in smells and trying to understand and rationalize all that data to say, hey, let me pinpoint this vehicle at this time, and maybe that's something I need to look at. You know, that, again, doesn't have a lot of time to go to a cloud, but we also don't have a lot of time to send a bunch of data back out to an AI factory or an AI environment and then come back with an answer. So we see a real opportunity that's growing in the edge, where insights can be derived at the compute device or at the edge system. And then really the only thing that goes out are the insights. In order to do that, you have to train models. You have to get them to a point where you decided what we're going to look for, and then you essentially are deploying that capability out to a device that's going to have enough intelligence to then give you the answers that you're looking for across the multiple lanes, for example, that are at the border, or whether we're in mission and we're in theater, during combat and other environments. And how do we ensure that we are, getting real-time information as fast as possible, lowest amount of latency right to the warfighter, the officer, et cetera? There's a real opportunity there. And by the way, I'm talking about it in that sense, but there's also the opportunity in areas like Department of Interior, where they're looking at waterways, the level of water that happens across, that is available at any moment can dictate how ships can pass, thereby having a huge impact on cargo. And so how do I make sure, all the stream sensors are back reporting all the right data so that eventually an informed, boat captain or, just somebody trying to recreationally go on a river know what the depth is of a given stream so they can make their way.
5: And the reason why this is possible is the edge devices are so much better today than they have ever been before. Everyone likes to give the cloud all the credit, but really you still have to go to the cloud, and the cloud is usually through either some sort of wireless Wi-Fi or low orbit satellite.
6: Right.
5: So all that's going to add latency, but if your device itself is really the key factor here,
6: that's
5: and
6: right.
5: It has to be able to run not just the data, but the AI software.
6: Right, and we have built the devices that can sit in dirty environments, in difficult, terrain, and live there for a long time and really not have an issue with the common issues that you have with computers in, any given environment. So, it is really a tactical application for deploying capabilities. But ultimately, the goal is to reduce the time to communicate and realize the result faster and get it to the person that needs it the most.
5: It's interesting when you talk about the border, but also the other use cases. Agencies sometimes get lost in, well, what would I use this for? And I think when it comes to the edge, we used to always think of just DOD at mm-hmm. the edge. Now I think we think of everybody's on the edge. What does that mean for AI? What does that mean for how to use the technologies? Because, again, it goes back to the device and the data.
6: Yeah. It's funny. You go walk around New York City, and if you look close enough, you will see a number of sensors. And this is not today. This was, 15 years ago. You'll see a number of sensors that are deployed by the Department of Environment Protection, DEP. They're everywhere. And they're essentially grabbing data, right? And this is, again, 15 years old, not a current statement. It's probably even more true today. And how do you process that? DEP is not, officer, organization. Their job is specifically for the environment, and there is an application. So, maybe environments that are more office bound and the data is coming to them is less of an application. But edge can mean so many things. Edge could mean the workstation on in the desktop. It could be a near site data center that is closer than the cloud. So there's some definitions that are out there that, really change what we're talking about when it comes to edge.
5: Are agencies recognizing the different uses, the different opportunities they have? And what is that starting to look like as you have conversations with them about, we want to push further out, we want to take more advantage of that data at the place where it's being collected?
6: I think edge is a prominent topic, especially if you think of cloud and how do I extend that closer to the user. Edge is everything in between, right? And so for us, that has been a big conversation. But I think it's coming up from the agency level, and there's a realization that we don't have a lot of time, and there are costs associated with moving back and forth. We just don't have that yet. We need to gain action and insight from everything that is available to us. So, the closer the data and AI are to the person that needs it, the faster the result will come. And so, that is the conversation that we're having these days.
5: When we talk about the edge, we also have to talk about the person.
6: Mm-hmm.
5: Because a lot of times we forget that there's a person at the edge. And you all have developed, for lack of a better word, kind of a new PC model, right? Like a lot of people, we all have our Dell laptops, hopefully.
6: Yeah.
5: My gateway broke years ago, by the way. I don't know if you know that. But what's happening with AI and the laptop? There's an integration that's happening?
6: Yeah, so you know, the era of the AI PC is upon us. And think about as you are leveraging a workstation that has something called a neural processing unit built into it. Essentially, it's offloading tasks from the CPU and allows users to delegate certain assignments to the NPU. An easy example today is taking security software and leveraging it on the NPU so that your normal compute and the normal cycles for your day-to-day work are not getting disrupted by a security service that might be running in the background, right? We've all experienced some version of that. In the future, these NPUs are going to be, assigned different tasks. So imagine that you as an individual have a task that you've been assigned, but you might have agents that are AI-born that are also living within your PC and handling some of the tasks for you, whether it's assigning a research paper and allowing that to engage with the back-end AI environment and writing the research for you, while another agent is looking at scheduling and other items. This is kind of the world where you think you're one person, but you have a task at hand that five people are helping you with in the background. That's the future promise. In order to get there, we have to start on the journey towards an AI PC and the AI, sort of at the desktop. And then as that progresses, obviously there's a need for the data center component, but they're kind of hand in hand working together to make sure that we are essentially building out a community of agents and intelligence to help us, be more effective and gain insights on what we want to do.
5: Not to get too technical, and we don't want to bore our audience too much, but we are talking about two separate kind of motherboards, two separate pieces of hardware that's in the PC, one that's your normal CPU, and then one is this NPU?
6: Yeah. Yep. Inside of the PC, yeah, essentially there's another processing unit that's doing something a little differently, and it is essentially there to offload the tasks that are designed to run on it.
5: It's fascinating. I think it's a first time I've heard about this kind of concept, and obviously it's something you guys are well into. We have talked a lot about this idea of AI. We've talked a lot of this idea about... I just want to tag back to the beginning of regulated industries one more time, because you guys also have a really interesting project with the energy department that really kind of does a lot of these things we've been talking about. The edge... The processing units, the better technologies. If you want to just maybe give us a little bit about the Energy Department project, high level.
6: Yeah, we recently were awarded the NERSC 10 supercomputing cluster out at Lawrence Berkeley Labs. We're very excited about that opportunity. It puts our company into the high performance computing / AI space, and really, the NERSC team have been really taking the concept of HPC, but then also looking at it as, how does AI play into it? A lot of the parts and components that are built out for HPC are also very related to AI workloads. And so it's been really interesting working with them. We're starting on this journey with them. But, from a technology perspective, we've worked with, the right companies to pursue that product or that capability. And we're at a point where we've looked at power, cooling, efficiency, things that we control. And then we've partnered with companies to develop capabilities such as GPUs, accelerators, driving low latency, high compute environments. So we're very excited about that opportunity. It's going to be a multi-year journey for us, along with NERSC and the team out there. And it brings us into a whole new market. But strangely enough, it's all related, right? What we are building for them will also go into various AI capabilities across the whole company. And so we really see that this will be this opportunity will grow into other areas.
5: And obviously, high-performance computing is not just an Energy Department thing. The NOAA, National Weather Service, several other agencies that really do depend on it as well. I appreciate just a little bit of insight. I know it's just getting started, so we'll tag back with you.
6: Yeah, there you go.
5: Sir, just got less than a minute left. We've talked a lot of different pieces and parts of when we talk about AI and proof of concepts and at the edge. What's the big takeaway from our conversation? What do you want to make sure people get out of our discussion today?
6: I think when you look at AI as a capability and you look at it as kind of the future direction of technology, the hardest part is making sure that we plan out for the right things, whether it be security to support regulated needs Or if you look at it from what is the outcome that I'm going to drive. Or we briefly talked about enterprise adoption and what does an enterprise AI environment look like. We're at a time where planning is key, and we would want to see all agencies look at what are the opportunities, what are we really trying to solve for, and how can we achieve the best outcome for the application. If we rush into things as a, you know, siloed approach where we're just going after an application or a specific thing, then we're going to miss the broad opportunity to plan out for the horizon and really know where we're driving AI from a capability perspective.
5: It all comes back to what's your outcome. Very, very simple, but
6: very
5: simple,
6: difficult. Right, yeah.
5: Sir, unfortunately, we are out of time for today, so we will have to have you back. I really enjoyed our conversation. Let me thank my guest. Suri Duravasala is the Vice President and General Manager for Dell Technologies Federal. Suri, thanks so much for taking the
6: time.
5: Thanks
6: for having me, Jason.
5: I'm Jason Miller, and you've been listening to the discussion Innovation in Government, sponsored by Carahsoft on Federal News Network. 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
11: I'm Cammie McCormick. Defense Secretary Pete Hegseth says the U.S. effort to guide ships through the Strait of Hormuz is defensive in nature.
12: The ceasefire is not over.
11: The U.S. is using more than 100 aircraft and 15,000 service members to patrol the corridor. He called it a temporary mission. CBS's Nicole Killian.
13: There has been some murkiness about whether we're still in the ceasefire or whether some of these back and forth attacks have been a violation of the ceasefire. But as we heard the secretary reaffirm there, the ceasefire, in his view and in the view of the Pentagon, is holding. The secretary was asked whether or not the president would seek congressional authorization to continue this war.
12: The president retains the opportunity and the capabilities, more capabilities than we had at the start of this, to restart major combat operations if necessary.
11: The U.S. is stepping up its search for two missing service members off the coast of Morocco. CBS's Chris Livesay is following the effort.
14: A U.S. defense official tells CBS News the military is deploying a P-8 Poseidon surveillance aircraft from Italy to help scan the coastline.
11: Morocco is also sending divers to search caves along the coast. The troops were believed to be hiking when one fell in the water and another jumped in to save the soldier. They were part of an annual exercise known as African Lion. President Trump is focusing on bringing back the Presidential Fitness Test Awards in schools. Stacey Lynn reports.
15: He signed a proclamation to revive the program that measured students' overall physical fitness. It included a mile run, sit-ups, push-ups, a sit-and-reach test, and a shuttle run. The assessment was used in public schools for decades, but replaced by a new program during the Obama administration that shifted focus from competition to personal health goals instead.
11: Matt Wolf has this year's Tony nominations just announced.
16: How far are you willing to go, Michael?
17: It's based on the classic 80s movie with Kiefer Sutherland, The Lost Boys. Just opening a few weeks ago, getting a nod for Best Musical, along with Titanic. A parody of James Cameron's Titanic. Marla Mandel also snagging a Best Actress nomination.
18: Why? Take it all back.
17: Giant with John Lithgow nominated for Best Play and Best Actor. Rose Byrne and Kelly O'Hara make the Best Actress list for the revival of Fallen Angels.
11: U.S. job openings were essentially unchanged at 6.9 million in March. A report out today shows layoffs rose. On Wall Street at this hour, stocks are higher, the Dow up 332 points. 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
11: A happy ending for some research dogs.
24: Hundreds of beagles rescued from a research facility by animal rights activists near Madison, Wisconsin, are headed to new homes. The New York Times says Big Dog Ranch Rescue, based in Florida and Alabama, has purchased 1,000 of the animals. The advocacy group Beagle Freedom Project is working to find homes for the remaining 500. The beagles, bred for biomedical research, had been at the center of a fierce court battle. A special prosecutor found Ridgeland Farms had performed procedures that constituted animal abuse, including eye surgeries without general anesthesia. The facility agreed to surrender its breeding license to avoid prosecution. Deborah Rodriguez, CBS News.
11: The robotics pioneers behind the Roomba vacuum are now betting you might want to replace a beloved dog with a robot that follows you around at home. It's an artificial pet about the size of a bulldog. I'm Cammie McCormick, CBS News.
25: Top stories from Federal News Network. The Defense Department's personal property activity has launched a new website to streamline the military moving process for service members and industry partners. PPA.mil provides step-by-step moving guidance and checklists for every stage of the relocation process, information on permanent change of station moves, and other resources. National Guard and Reserve component members have filed a lawsuit against the Defense Department, alleging the DOD has unlawfully denied them Transitional Assistance Management Program benefits that provide access to medical and dental care. The complaint argues that DOD has implemented a policy that denies TAMP to eligible service members based only on an internal administrative coding requirement not outlined in law. The lawsuit is asking the court to find the policy unlawful and restore TAMP benefits for the plaintiffs. For more, visit federalnewsnetwork.com. I'm Michelle Sandiford.
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28: The following program is produced and furnished in conjunction with Roger Waldron of the Coalition for Government Procurement, which is entirely responsible for its content.
29: Welcome to Off the Shelf with Roger Waldron of the Coalition for Government Procurement on Federal News Network. 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
30: Today my guest on Off the Shelf is Alan Thomas. 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Alan, welcome back to the show.
31: Thanks for having me, Roger. Good to be here.
30: Yeah. There's a lot going on these days. We've had a lot of news over the last month or so, and even in the last day, few days. And let's start with Office of Management Budget. And there was just last week an executive order issued with regard to firm fixed pricing and sort of performance-based outcomes. Let's unpack that.
0: Sure, yeah. The procurement-related executive orders just keep on coming. I mean, it's deja vu. It feels like it's was a year ago, right, where there was a flurry of them, but they continue to come. Feels like the administration is really –

0: on streamlining as well, whether it's through Congress or the Hill at that time. But just the number of executive orders, it's I mean, I think there's an understanding there that that you can make a big difference, and you know, you effectively more efficiently buy what you need to operate the, you know, the federal government.
1: I think it's a realization. I mean, one thing that's interesting about Trump 47, right, is there was a 4-year interlude, and people who were part of the first administration, the president on down, right, obviously learned a few things from their first go around, and then had a little bit of time to think about them. And you're seeing procurement sort of elevated, right, as like a kind of a strategic enabler, right? So I think that's why there's been so much focus on procurement with the executive orders, the change in the FAR. I think the administration does really believe that that is one way you can change how the federal government operates, right, is change procurement. I mean, look at the DOGE team when they stormed in, you know, last at the end of last January. One of the first things they did, they went for sort of payment, you know, procurement, financial, right? That's kind of where they focus, which I think is a real was a realization that, you know, if you want to get control of an organization, figure out where the money's flowing, figure out what it's buying, who it's buying it from. You know, we're seeing that continue. 15, 16 months into the administration, they're still focused on procurement. I give them credit for that, right? Sometimes, you know, the flurry of activity somewhere and then sort of your eyes wander a little bit, right, on over into another topic. But the team in OMB has really kept at it.
0: And thinking about the executive order, it's, you know, just basically putting at a presidential level things that, you know, people talk about when they talk about sound contracting. You know, obviously the challenge here is on the government side, the ability to articulate, you know, clear, well-defined requirements, or the ability to develop outcome-based contracting. You know, in part there'd be templates, yeah, to the what you need to consider should be somewhat uniform and then tailored to the specific requirement. But the ability to articulate and communicate that effectively and then turn around and evaluate it for award effectively, and then manage, the biggest part is actually managing those outcome-based contracts to get the results you have, you know, agreed to with the company, with the contractor. And, you know, that's always been a challenge in the federal government. Ever since I've been in, we're talking going back to, I hate to say it, 1987, like requirements development is fundamental to success in procurement. And I think this executive order sort of highlights that. And if you don't get it right, you do end up paying more.
1: You can. That's true. Yeah. No, look, it's hard. There's going to be more effort expended up front, right? It's right. What's the old line about, you know, I would have written a shorter memo if I'd had more time, right? It's sort of the same idea here. It's easy to sort of put out a requirement, time and materials, you know, or cost plus, and then, you know, kind of manage it with line of sight tasking, as often happens in the government. It's a lot harder to think about, to get the requirements right up front, and then to put some metrics in place and to then sort of hold the vendor to account, right, as they deliver on that. But, you know, that is, in many parts of the government, that's just a muscle that hasn't been exercised that much. My personal opinion is that if the administration is really serious about driving some of these changes, it's a huge change management task, right? I mean, the federal government is a giant entity. And again, the, you know, the memos, the changes in the FAR, the words are important. And getting leaders talking about these things, that's important. But you really have to have kind of a systematic program where you change behavior and really drive this in through the organization. So if you go visit a GS-13 at Wright-Patterson Air Force Base, right, they are operating in a new way, not the old way. But the changes are good fundamentally, I think. They are in the right direction. And if they actually get implemented, you know, everybody, taxpayers, you know, folks on the pointy end of the missions in the federal government should see benefit from it.
0: Yeah, I mean, I think you're touching on the care and feeding of the acquisition workforce, you know, the training, you know, the experiential training, performance-based contracting, which is sort of outcome-based contracting, was a thing back in the 2000s, and people spent a lot of time and effort trying to implement it. I think the biggest gap was, you know, going from what were great ideas, which, you know, the executive order reflects that, to actually implementation with a workforce that was capable of doing it. And I don't mean they're not capable. It's more a question of education, training, providing them the tools to be able to accomplish it. And

0: part of that too, I think, is a making sure the program office or the actual requirements holder is directly fundamentally involved from the very beginning in the process, whether it's the CIO, if it's IT, or just any other mission. What are your thoughts on that?
1: Yeah, I agree. Got to be a partnership, right? You know, between the contracting team and the program team, fundamental to the success of any program, particularly big complex programs. The onus is on leaders here, right? To take these changes and figure out how to drive them within the organization. Everyone's careful about spending a dollar, right? I would not be kind of penny wise and pound foolish here, though, in terms of these changes, right? The benefits, you know, a dollar spent on driving change and change management through the organization could yield 10 or more dollars on the back end, right? In terms of behavior that aligns with the new policy and is producing the outcomes that this administration wants. So I really want to see them make that effort and make that investment to drive the change.
0: Right. Well, you train someone, educate them, provide them the experiential training. They, you know, they're better at their job, and they're just going to continue to get better. That investment pays off for the, you know, for the employer, whoever it is, government, industry, over time. And so, hopefully, this will be accompanied with, you know, a big focus on, because there's also so many different other changes. You know, they're going to be training on the new revolutionary FAR overhaul when it's finally completely implemented. There's lots of opportunities to, you know, to work this change management. And it's a big, it is a big challenge.
1: It's a big one. Someone said to me, a senior procurement official in the government said to me, it's almost easier to be a brand new person. You know, you don't sort
0: you
1: of
0: have biases,
1: this
0: or
1: this
0: like,
1: is how we used to do it. Just like, oh, this is how we do it. You know, someone joked with me about my terrible golf swing when I took up golf a few years ago. He's like, well, you don't have any bad habits. I said, well, this is true, right?
0: So, yeah, that's true. Man, that took a whole segment. So when we come back, I know there's a couple OMB memos, too, we wanted to talk about. And then we'll turn to, you know, the Federal Acquisition Service and its reorganization. But we'll tackle those two OMB memos when we get back. My guest today is Alan Thomas. He is the owner of Alpha Tango Strategies. I'm Roger Waldron, and you're listening to Off the Shelf on Federal News Network.
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5: 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That was a big deal in the 19th century as the United States expanded westward. Eventually, its competitors caught up. Once the Transcontinental Railroad was completed in 1869, the U.S. Post Office could transport mail directly to California just as quickly. The Pony Express wasn't here for a long time, but earned its place in history for an innovative approach to better serve the American public. Jory Heckman, Federal News Network.
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0: Welcome back to Off the Shelf on Federal News Network. I'm Roger Waldron. My guest today is Alan Thomas. He is the owner of Alpha Tango Strategies, former commissioner of GSA's Federal Acquisition Service during the first Trump administration. And Alan, I know there's, you know, there has been a lot of news in the last, and procurement news in the last month or so. And I know one that, that you wanted to talk about and I want to talk about are there, or two, a couple, OMB memos, that were issued that related to contracting and actually also pricing.
1: That's right. Yeah. There were two released within, I'd say, the last month or so, right? M26-10, reinforcing transparency, accountability, and oversight of federal technology. And then M26-12, increasing the acquisition of commercial products and services. Both seem like sort of OMB attempts to kind of reinforce the themes that you've seen drive the change of the Revolutionary FAR overhaul. Both interesting in their own rights. I think 2610 on transparency, accountability, and oversight of federal technology really is sort of two memos in one, right? There's a kind of upfront piece reminding the federal community and CIOs of their role in procurement, right? And making sure that they sort of stay central in the procurement of technology, really kind of reinforcing what's already on the books in the FATARA law. And then there's a second piece, you know, that's always a, hey, read to the end of the memo, because there's sort of like, there's a pivot in the memo, right? And then it talks about gathering pricing information and, you know, both OMB and the General Services Administration housing that information. I know that's caught the eye of industry, right? Sort of, wait a second, what, you know, who exactly is getting that information? What, you know, what are they planning to do with it? So that memo I thought was very, very interesting. I did hear some sort of inside scoop on that maybe it wasn't as fully coordinated kind of across different parts of the government as it could have been. But nonetheless, right, it's out there, it's on the books, and we'll see how it gets implemented. And then the second memo, the 2612 on acquisition of commercial products and services, in my mind is really just reinforcing, you know, some changes
0: RFO,
1: in the RFO. That's right. Yeah, just I think a useful way, right? Hey, we changed the policy, then we're going to put a memo out. You know, I always think about this. If you step back and think about OMB, it's what, I don't know, 600 people or so, right? Trying to manage a massive, literally, right? A massive bureaucracy. I mean, you know, multiple Fortune 50, Fortune 100 organizations, if you will, that kind of make up the federal enterprise. And so, you know, the memos are obviously one way, you know, the councils, the president's manager agenda, all these things, the changes in policy, they all have to sort of align, right? To kind of get the, drive the outcomes that you want. It's a big task.
0: Right. Well, you, I think clearly the RFO, the memo on OMB memo on buying commercial M2612 and this executive order just dropped, that is a consistent thread. Like, you know, how do you get firm fixed price? You buy commercial, you know, I mean, you can think of it that way. I think that's a fair way to look at things. You know, the executive order talks about commercial firms, using well-defined requirements, focusing on enhancing performance through their contracts. Well, you know, that's commercial practice. We're going to buy commercial. Commercial probably lends itself more to firm fixed price, obviously, but again, with the exceptions for weapon systems and things where there's a great deal of uncertainty and there's a different allocation of risk there. So I see that, and it just does continue to make sense in terms of an overall theme with regard to the process.
1: That feels like a spike, if you will, right? Yeah. I mean, I'm always a big believer in like, hey, if you're someone who has 20 priorities, you actually have zero priorities, right? And so while there were many, many, you know, dozens and dozens of changes in the FAR and around procurement, you know, I think realistically you probably need to focus on, say, three or four big ones that you want to actually see happen during your tenure. And it does feel like acquiring commercial, the push towards fixed price, outcomes-based, that is a spike, right? That is a clear kind of first among equals in terms of priorities for this administration. And I think it's an appropriate focus, right? I mean, it is absolutely, you know, pendulum probably swung too far back in federal contracting in terms of doing too much cost-plus work and even, you know, relying on time and materials kinds of work and not really getting focused on outcomes.
0: That's an area, time and material, that'll be interesting to see how it evolves, because you do need, well-defined requirement. If you're going to try to get someone to bid some sort of recurring service or whatever, in as part of a solution on a firm fixed price basis, you do have to be clearly be able to articulate so people can intelligently and effectively price to performance for the customer.
1: That's right. And you need to then spend some time thinking about how are you going to measure their performance, right? And I'm a big believer in incentives. If you get the right incentives for people, you tend to then get the right kind of outcomes that you want, right? If the incentives are aligned with the outcomes. But again, we talked about this in the last segment. Hey, that takes more effort up front than just to sort of say, blah, blah, right? Here are all my requirements, sort of blurt them out and then say, give me a big time and materials job. And, as I go along and need more stuff, I'll add three more people, right? So we'll see how it goes. I would love to see, there are instances in the federal government where people have done this, right? Program teams and contracting shop have gotten together and done this to create the right kind of contract structures that drive the right kind of behavior that ultimately lead to good outcomes. It would be great to sort of highlight those for agencies. And I know there's some work going on in GSA and other places around that, right? Creating sort of these lighthouse cases, if you will, that people can draw inspiration and understanding from.
0: Yeah. With regard to M2610, and the part about sharing pricing, I think there's a couple observations there is that, that could be related to perhaps the next phase of OneGov, perhaps, and understanding if you're going to be doing these enterprise agreements, what the pricing dynamic looks like. But I would also say my other observation, I get your take on both of these things, is, price alone does not provide the customer with the with enough information to be able to make sound decisions or even develop requirements. If you want to circle back to that, it's the terms and conditions of each contract that drive the price that people pay, and it's the terms of that competition that drive pricing. And the regulations have always historically said when you're comparing pricing, you have to understand the underlying context of that price in order to make an intelligent decision about what's fair and reasonable. So to the extent they're sharing pricing, it's the government has that prerogative. The question is, how are they, are they going to share the context too? And what does that mean or not mean?
1: Yeah, again, the sort of, devil's in the details there. It is entirely reasonable for the government to understand what they're paying, right? Like it's not, they should have that information, right? Any enterprise worth its salt knows what they're paying for different things. The next level, as you suggested, then is, okay, once I have that data, in order to make kind of apples to apples comparisons, I need to understand the context, right? What was the SKU that was purchased specifically, if we're talking, say, software or some specific product or something like that, right? What's the SKU? What was involved in the SKU? Were there any sort of other, things around it, kind of environmentals around it, like where it was deployed or how it was deployed that could potentially generate? So there's a ton of context there. Gathering the pricing information is a great start, right? And then I think it leads to a series of questions where you sort of have to go to the next layer, get that context, and then from that you can probably draw meaningful comparisons and conclusions, right, about variability in pricing. But again, the first step is getting access to the pricing, the data, right? Understanding the buying, right? It's an excellent first step. It will need to be followed up with some analytic work around the initial data call.
0: Yeah. You know what, Alan? We're already up on the break. We didn't even get to start to talk about the Federal Acquisition Services reorganization. So we'll kick off the next segment with that particular topic. Sound good?
1: Sounds great.
0: Okay. My guest today is Alan Thomas. He is the owner of Alpha Tango Strategies. I'm Roger Waldron. 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
0: Welcome back to Off the Shelf on Federal News Network. I'm Roger Waldron. My guest today is Alan Thomas. He is the owner of Alpha Tango Strategies. Alan, you were the commissioner of the Federal Acquisition Service for a number of years. I don't know how long it was, but it was
1: long enough.
0: Long enough, right? You're trying to do some changes. I remember systems were a big deal, trying to reduce the number of, you know, overlapping, duplicative systems across the organization. You talked about that a lot. But here we have the GSA announcing the reorganization of the Federal Acquisition Service into five sort of new organizations. It's more vertical in a lot of respects, right? Rather than a horizontal. So let's unpack the reorganization and the five new boxes, or if people want to use that term, and just what we see, what the motivations, some of the goals, some of the things people need to think about.
1: Yeah, I think the driver really around the reorganization was the executive order released about a year ago on procurement consolidation in the federal government. I think the Federal Acquisition Service team realized, hey, if we're going to fully implement that executive order, we probably need to be aligned and arranged differently than they were at that point. I would just say as a note, I generally don't like reorgs, right? I think they can be very distracting. Organizations tend to turn inward. Everybody's worried about where they're landing, and most organizations have customers that they're trying to serve, right? And you can kind of take
0: at the same time.
1: Yeah, that's right. You can kind of take your eye off the ball. But So when I was there, FAS had just gone through a big reorg. I said, we're not doing a reorg. We're going to war with the army we have. You know, we'll move people around if we need to, right? But we're going to go focus on customers and execute. I think in this case, though, because of the executive order and the really massive shift in terms of trying to consolidate procurement in the federal government, it makes sense, right? That you could not go to war with the army you had, right? It would be too difficult. You needed to realign. You needed to realign the organization. You know, probably the headline of those five boxes is the OCAS, the Office of Centralized Acquisition Services, which is a clear
0: brand new
1: outgrowth from the executive order. They've got, I don't know, what, four or five agencies now that I think they're largely servicing in that new organization. And I know they're scaling up. I think they're up over 400 people now.
0: Well over $1 billion. Billion and a half or so in actual, buys on behalf of people.
1: That's correct. Now sometimes there's a little bit of be careful what you wish for, right? Because everyone likes to yell at their internal procurement shop, right?
0: And of course.
1: Now, I think GSA now realizes, well, wait, we've become the internal procurement shop for multiple organizations. So then, now they're going to, at the secretary level, they might express some unhappiness. But, look, any sort of big change and rollout like that takes a little bit of time, right? So I think, you know, you have to give that group kind of an 18-month runway, right, to sort of get up to speed, get their processes worked out, get the right people in place. I saw that just a few weeks ago they put out an advertisement for a new SES role for, you know, kind of running operations within that team. So they're, you know, they're in the scale up and sort of still figure it out phase. You know, the other one I think that's noteworthy is there's a box where they're kind of consolidating all contract creation, right? And so there's GWACs, all the schedules, right? So this, you know, this Oasis, right? Everything is now going to be, from a GSA perspective, in one box from contract creation. That's interesting. I mean, that's kind of a, you know, that's a powerhouse group, right? All the COs and creating the contracts. So those are essentially the offerings outside of some of the shared service offerings that FAS delivers. You know, the contracts are the offerings that they take to agency customers.
0: Yeah, that's the Office of Acquisition Solutions Development. And you're correct. It's the entire schedules program now is in that office, whereas before it was divided in three different offices, the IT category, the general supplies and services, and then the professional services category. I think the thinking there, I think there's a couple of good things, or my thinking, or I think just looking at it from a structural perspective. First of all, you've got all those resources now in one place, and you can figure out how to, you know, allocate the resources based on workload, perhaps. You also have an opportunity to create a consistent sort of operational dynamic, for lack of a better word, and structure across the organization. Because one of the things that people used to say about, you know, the schedules program, I can go to, you know, the IT category, you know, one interpretation, get another, you know, in what, either one of the other boxes that existed, or even amongst COs, different interpretations. I think there's an opportunity here to create some greater consistency, and, you know, especially now with the new, you know, with the new FAR and all these things as well. And I think it also lends itself to greater ability to support the customer in terms of, you know, solution sets, you know, that are, it's going to be more coordinated, you know, given it's one place versus in these three separate boxes, at least for the schedules.
1: Yeah, no, agree. That makes a lot of sense. If you think about the, you know, when, during my tenure there, when Emily Murphy ran the agency, right, we were big focus on schedules consolidation from a vendor perspective, right? So then
0: Yes. It's
1: kind of a logical follow-on to say, okay, and GSA, you know, you ought to do the same, right, for that program also, and kind of bring the management of it up under one place, which this does. I would not sleep though on a couple of the other boxes. You know, the shared services, you know, delivery box has some interesting programs in it, right, that drive a lot of benefit for the federal government and are very important to GSA. The fleet program, the travel program, which, you know, is, oh, travel is, hey, this is interesting, right? I mean, kind of really consolidating, creating a single shared service, transaction-based pricing model. You know, big upfront investment to move people over to this system that was kind of funded by GSA, get paid back over time. That's a really, just if you like kind of business and the business of government, that's like an interesting problem set and an interesting program. And, you know, like all programs, I've heard, oh, you know, the rollout's been a little rocky here and there. I mean, this is to be expected when you roll out some big enterprise program like that. My sense is, you know, they're kind of working through those things, and eventually they'll get on truly sound footing. But I think, you know, could drive a lot of savings for the government, process savings, and also hard dollar savings. So exciting to get a look at sort of what's going on in that shared services box as well.
0: Yeah, it's the Office of Shared Services Delivery, the new box. And I think the e-commerce program and the commercial platform program is actually in that box.
1: We'll end
0: as
1: up
0: well.
1: There as well. That's right. And the requisition program and the fourth party logistics program. Some of these are sort of a little bit below the radar, right? Many folks don't know, but then they drive huge benefit for the government, right? Actually, huge benefit, right? I mean, go talk to somebody in the Navy or the Air Force or Marine Corps, right, about something like the 4PL program, right? And they say, hey, that is, we rely on that every day to kind of, you know, make this operation run. So. Right. Very, very important.
0: So also one of the offices, well, an office, it's actually the only legacy office that continues to exist, and that's Assisted Acquisition Services, AAS, which does the big supports agencies, does big complex buys on behalf primarily Department of Defense, I think, is their biggest customer. And they use, like, contracts from the GWACs, to Oasis Plus, to the schedules, and some schedules not so much, but that's a legacy thing that is being maintained, and I think probably going to be expanded over time.
1: I think so. Yeah, I mean that group seemed to be working well. There was a reorganization done prior to this called F4, Framing FAS for the Future. I think is what the marketing geniuses there and GSA came up with, which largely focused on AAS, right? Kind of knocking down the regional structure there and creating a structure more focused on customers, which they did. They did it successfully. That work continues. Yeah, so I think that group sort of continues on business as usual. And then there's a last box, which is sort of a number of internal functions, right? So kind of a chief business officer box there that they've created. Interestingly, though, so that's going to have policy in it. That's going to have some strategy work. That group will sort of control the internal investment management process it has. But it is going to have some external, my understanding is some external facing roles as well, right?
0: With a customer.
1: Sort of the old customer account and stakeholder engagement team, right? That function, I think, is going to roll up under that chief business officer. And, I would expect to see that team continue to engage with senior procurement executives and agencies, right, to help them think through spend, optimize spend, make sure they're using the right mix of vehicles and things like that. So even that box, which is mostly internally focused, is going to have some external engagement with customers.
0: Yeah, and going back to the create or box or the contract box, Office of Acquisition Solution Development, that has the schedules. That's going to have all the ITG WACs. It's going to have Oasis Plus as well. I think that's everything, isn't it? Or is there any other government contract? The credit card, I think, is in the shared services box.
1: Yep, SmartPay would be in the shared services box. Which, by the way, there's some interesting things going on with that program. They were going to do some pilot activities this year. They sort of put that on hold, but they're continuing to engage with industry. And there's a lot of technology and change in the payment space. But yeah, I think all those. That's pretty much everything. If something like Soup were to eventually come over, it would end up in that box, right? Where it would live,
0: right? And I think again, that's an opportunity. The portfolio, how you manage it and strategically position each of those contract vehicles to support the customer, so that they're complementary. I mean, I think that's something they have a great opportunity to do with this, putting them all in one place.
1: That's right. I mean, occasionally you would get, folks competing with each other, right? And, someone say, hey, wait a second, someone was in here last week telling me about, how to do this, this on Alliant, right? And then here you are from Oasis telling me, wait, maybe you could get Oasis.
0: Maybe it's professional services,
1: right? So this, ideally, when you get all that in one organization, there'll be a little less opportunity for conflict there. Some overlap in solutions is good, right? I am not a believer in we should create these completely pure siloed lanes, right?
0: Right.
1: I don't want a lot of overlap, but I don't mind if the circles in the Venn diagram touch a bit, right? And it's up to good managers and leaders to kind of work through those things and make sure that, it doesn't get out of control within the organization in terms of, groups competing with each other.
0: Right. Well, Alan, we're up on the break. So when we come back, let's talk about the Revolutionary FAR overall progress, where we see it going over the course of this calendar year. My guest today is Alan Thomas. He is the founder and owner of Alpha Tango Strategies. I'm Roger Waldron. 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
0: Welcome back to Off the Shelf on Federal News Network. I'm Roger Waldron. My guest today is Alan Thomas. He is the owner of Alpha Tango Strategies, and he's a former commissioner of GSA's Federal Acquisition Service. And Alan, this segment, let's talk. We talked about all these operations, lots of operational things in the last segment. Let's talk a little bit about the Revolutionary FAR overhaul and where it is. And just from your perspective as looking at it, I had Jeff on the show and we talked really, geeky regulatory process stuff, but just as, an industry person in industry looking at it, just your perspectives on it and where do we go from here?
1: Come a long way quickly, right? Yeah. When you think about it, I mean, it's a,
0: absolutely.
1: All right. Traditionally a very slow moving process. So the team, huge kudos for, getting things moving, quickly, and the volume of change as well, right? So just, kind of a wide ranging set of changes. I think we talked about in the first segment, it's really about adoption now, right? So I know they're in, the agencies are kind of adopting the deviations, updating their supplements. I think the team's done a great job of creating a lot of supplementary guidance, which was obviously one of the goals of the effort, right? Was to really skinny down the mandatory things and then, put much of the rest of it in guidance that the acquisition community could use. So it seems like they're well on their way to that. Got to get through the rules and the comment period now, right? Which I know is the kind of goal for, maybe this fiscal year or the rest of the calendar year. Feels like they're on pace again for the amount of change that they've pushed through the system. They've done it, incredibly quickly. And I will say, there are some, issues here and there, and I'm sure these things will come out in the comment period, but by and large, it feels like industry is mostly on board here, right? And that, you haven't seen a big hue and cry. There have been some unintended consequences. Some of the flexibility around BPAs, for example, right? And then agencies go, right, hey, I'm going to do a 10-year BPA, but someone only has 8 years left in their schedule. So can they bid or not on that? And this idea around evergreen contracts. So, there's certain things like that that I think will need to be cleaned up and will come out in the comment period. But by and large, industry seems on board. And, I'm sure a lot of comments from people, but I think, directionally, the government team got it right. And, so just ready to finalize the policy. And then again, to me, it's all about implementation. It's like, you can write the most beautiful policy document you've ever written, right? If it just sits on a shelf and no one's actually putting it in practice every day, then, it's wasted effort. And that'd be a crime here because the policy effort has been, pretty darn good.
0: Yeah, and I would agree with you, like that you're just raising again the acquisition workforce issue, the acquisition workforce and training on the RFO, and like you mentioned those companion documents, like the FAR companion, the practitioner's guides, the buying guides for different categories, product or markets. That's all part of this effort, actually. So the effort, in my view, doesn't end when the final rules are issued. It's really, in a lot of ways, just beginning, right? Because you're taking a whole new framework and trying to layer it over a system, and that involves people. And you're going to have that acquisition workforce training, and even the program managers understanding, and then obviously the private sector understanding it as well. That it's a committed, consistent sort of long-term, educational process.
1: That's right. I mean, look, at the pointy end of every change in the FAR, right, is a contracting officer or a contracting specialist or a program manager, right, and a, BD person or a program manager on the industry side, right, that actually has to make these things happen. You know, it's a little bit like strategy, the general's plan, make the battle plan or whatever, right? But then, the privates and the captains have to go out and actually execute on it. So, again, it's because there's been so much good policy work done, right? I really do feel like it's an imperative to put the right amount of resources and leadership attention on making sure that these things get implemented and that they happen. And then there'll be an adjustment period, right? There'll be some, you change a policy, you see it in action, you say, oh, wait, there's something we didn't think about, or there's an unintended consequence. And, then you go back and make those changes. But you have to get people to put it into practice first, even realize where you need to make the tweaks.
0: Right. Just in terms of the comment period too, I know there's some conversation about doing a shorter term, like 30 days versus, starting at 60 days. I think, is my understanding, part of that logic is the deviations are already out. They have a sort of informal, comment period that people have submitted comments, and, the coalition did submit comments in some cases. And with the goal of expediting it, under the law, they can do 30 days. I think the issue will become is they make substantial changes to something, or they add something into their RFO that wasn't there before. Let's say they do something, like an AI clause, for example, or address something, with regard to Buy America that's different or new, or, and those kind of things. Then you're talking about, I think, sound sort of rulemaking would suggest perhaps a longer comment period would be, because it's the first time people have seen it.
1: That's true, right? I do think if it's something that's brand new like that, you might want to err on the side of giving people a little bit more time. A counter to that could be, listen, 30 days, it's not like you're giving someone 3 days, right? 30 days. And there's the old joke about, this is like on the industry side for proposals, the work expands to fill the time, right? So if the proposal's due in 30 days or 60 days, like we're gonna fill up those days, right? So, but I think your point is well taken. If it's brand new, right? There can often be some time where industry really needs to digest that. There's some good kind of crosstalk that happens through industry associations, things like that, among vendors as well, right? That helps, I think, bring forward a consensus position, and allowing a little more time for that to happen for things that are brand new. And like that AI clause that was introduced, in the schedules program, very controversial. Hey, some extra time is warranted there, right? A little more time, kind of a measure twice, cut once sort of approach, right? A little more time on the front end probably yields a better policy on the back end.
0: I think the other thing, just we have a couple minutes left to just touch on is, interestingly, the idea in part eight of the FAR, they, originally going to make best in class contracts kind of mandatory, or, the first tier, and then look to other pre-existing contracts. That's going to be interesting dynamic, with regard to, sources of supply. I mean, I could go back, at one point GSA was mandatory. The schedules were mandatory for certain things. Then it became a preference in the FAR and the priorities, where GSA was the schedules were a priority, but they weren't, you could go other places if they didn't meet your needs. And then that priority was completely eliminated. But so grant you, the schedule still grew to from $3 billion to $50 billion. The idea of going mandatory, having worked at GSA when it was, first of all, it's human nature. People don't like to be told what they have to do, especially if you're a customer, right? Which the other agencies are at the end of the day. They might be part of the same team, but they want to get good value in that. And being told they have to use a particular thing kind of limits the competitive, you know, dynamic in a certain sense. And it also, I think, undermines psychologically and quite frankly, customer service. If you have to go to me like the old days, like, okay, that's fine. Just, you know, come on over here.
1: That's right.
0: We'll take care of you. Like, you may not like it, but you have to, kind of thing.
1: We're both old enough to remember one phone company right? I mean, yeah. It's sort of, if you're old enough, you're a single cable provider in your area, right? So, you get monopoly level customer service, which often isn't that good. Yeah, I think, I mean, I would agree that GSA has kind of flourished, right? With this environment where they have to compete, keep the saw sharp, make sure they, you know, keep their eye on the customer and what the customer wants. There is a balance there, right? You sort of argue, well, look, this administration is very focused on consolidation, duplication, overlap, right? And so we don't sort of want 1,000, you know, IDIQs blooming out there that are completely overlapping. That seems silly, ridiculous, and redundant, and they're right. So the question is sort of what's the right number?
0: Balance, right.
1: Yeah, what's the right balance? But I do generally think a little bit of a little bit of choice, a little bit of what I'll call friendly competition is not necessarily a bad thing. The federal government is a massive and diverse enterprise, right? And so I don't know that you want to create monopolies really for anything in terms of servicing the needs of the agencies.
0: You know, and also the other thing we experienced at the time is agencies would not use what was mandatory, and that's a breach of for the government, that's a breach of contract. And they're scheduled companies who literally, you know, had retirement programs funded by the government because agencies repeatedly breached the contract and claims were filed and, you know, millions of dollars were paid out for nothing, right, at the end of the day. So I think that's an aspect of it, too. I really think the idea of, like, you know, a management preference for using certain programs, whether it's GSA or others, but providing that the ability to say, okay, in certain cases, this makes sense to, I need to do this for whatever reason, in a different way.
1: That's right. Yeah. Good managers and leaders of organizations too, if there are those preferences in place and they're paying attention to these things, right? They can sort of drive the right kind of behavior in organizations where you get good outcomes. You know, you've been a parent, right? So, hey, you establish rules for your children, but then you still have to parent, right? You don't just sort of say, oh, the rules are out there, follow them, right? It's like, no, every day is a bit of a battle where you gotta kind of parent to make sure things are happening like you want them to be happening.
0: Right. And that also, that kind of approach too, is like agencies who want people to use them have to do a good job. Right?
1: Correct.
0: Right. So, at the end of the day. Well, Alan, thanks so much for being on the show. Appreciate it.
1: Thanks for having me, Roger.
0: Enjoyed the conversation. I want to thank my guest today, Alan Thomas. He is the owner of Alpha Tango Strategies. I'm Roger Waldron, and you've been listening to Off the Shelf on Federal News Network.
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7: Good afternoon and welcome to the Federal Executive Forum celebrating 21 years of profiling excellence in government IT mission programs. I'm Luke McCormack. During today's show, we will discuss best practices with IT modernization programs and strategies in the federal government. With me on today's show are Alan Strunk, G6 Director, U.S. Army Corps of Engineers, Melanie Cannon, Chief Information Officer, Bureau of Diplomatic Security, Department of State, Richard Matthews, Head of Solutions Consulting Americas at NextThink, Michael Mitchell, Senior Vice President of Sales Engineering at Ivanti, and John Larague, Associate Director, Public Sector Sales at Verizon. We're talking about IT modernization. Alan, we're going to start with you. I look at you all as the Delta Force of engineers in the Army. Give us a state of what you all are doing over there as far as what the role is and all the new direction with the new leadership over there.
8: Good afternoon, Luke, and it's definitely great to be here. So I've been with the Army Corps of Engineers for about 6 years and spent about 37 of those years in federal service. And my career has always been really centered on signal, cyber, and data. But, you know, every organization applies those just a little bit differently. And USACE has definitely been the most unique, both in scale and how directly the mission shows up in people's lives. And so generally when people hear Corps of Engineers, they usually think of dams, levees, or dredging. And that's really part of the story, but the mission is much broader. And we're there after hurricanes helping communities recover. We're building critical infrastructures like hospitals for our veterans. And, you know, we're supporting warfighters around the world. And it's a mission that, you know, it doesn't slow down and it doesn't operate in a controlled environment. It's dynamic. It's global. It's often under pressure. And then, you know, one day you're supporting steady state operations. And then the next you're responding to, you know, real world events where speed and coordination matter immediately. And what holds all of that together is a massive, complex, and absolutely critical IT enterprise. And We're supporting tens of thousands of users across hundreds of sites. We're managing global network, multiple data centers, and a large portfolio of mission systems that have to be available when they're needed the most. And so my job, and really the job across the CIO G6, is to make sure that the foundation is secure, resilient, and performing in a way that enables the mission, not slow it down. And that really means thinking beyond just keeping systems online. It's about how we modernize responsibly. It's how we reduce complexity. It's how we make smarter investments and how we ensure that every dollar that we spend is tied back to the mission impact. And it's also about preparing the organizations for where those directions are going, whether that's cloud, data integration, or the increasing role of analytics and AI in decision making. And so because at the end of the day, the expectation is really simple, and it's technology just has to work, and it has to be there when a district is responding to a disaster, when a commander needs real-time information, or even when a project team is delivering something critical to the nation. And if we do our job right, it really becomes invisible in the best possible way, and it just enables our engineers, our leaders, and our teams to deliver without friction. So that's really what drives our approach, and it's about reliability, it's about trust, and it's about making sure that the mission never really slows down because of technology. And I'm looking forward to getting into that with you today.
7: Right technology at the right place at the right time. I love it. Melanie, you are also involved in a very, I don't want to say small but mighty, but certainly mighty and certainly global. Give us a state of the state about how things are going over there at Diplomatic Security.
9: Good afternoon, Luke. Good afternoon, colleagues. Things are going great. I was just listening to some of the things that Alan was saying, and I was like, hey, that's kind of our world as well. A little broader than diplomatic security, you all may be aware that a few months ago, the Department of State as a whole, we went through a major reorganization, and that major reorganization took diplomatic technology, which is the IT arm for the department under CIO Kelly Fletcher, Dr. Fletcher. They collapsed a lot of IT functions under that particular bureau. My bureau, Diplomatic Security, along with a few others, we remain outliers, but we have our own CIO entities. So although I have a small but mighty part of the law enforcement arm for the Department of State, we still are connected tissue with the larger of the organization with diplomatic technology. Right now, we're going through a lot of building blocks with the consolidation. They have the enterprise operations of many things, but I am all enterprise operations of all things law enforcement for the Department of State, hence diplomatic security. We are, of course, a global mission. You know, our mission is diplomacy. Every place you have a embassy or a consulate, you have someone from diplomatic security in those areas. So just listening to some of the things that Alan was talking about, we're a lot of mission focused, looking at how we use biometrics, how interagency agreements are connected through technology means and things of that nature. But peeling it back, we are making strong progress in the people internal part as well, where we're trying to lessen, don't want to use the word burden, but I'll just use it for the sake of using it, lessen the burden of the daily, maybe tedious type of tasks, filling out a leave form and things of that nature. You know, folks may not do it routinely. They have to remember which system to go to and things of that nature. We're integrating AI and all of these other technologies into, hey, you just go into the system and say, fill out a leave form. It knows the process. We're also looking at a uniform across the department, time and attendance. It may sound, you know, kind of minimum to some, but where you have an agency where it's kind of segregated in some areas. Again, law enforcement, my guys, my gals, they are responsible for the law enforcement pay. They have to report when they're on these security details and all of these other things. That's not typical. I just fill out a leave form and it's very easy and I don't have all of these extra pays. But we have these special categories that are not typically captured. So we've just embarked across the agency I'm sitting on the executive board review for GovTA that we kind of heard from another agency that they've been using it, and it captures all of the categories. So in addition to all of the mission focus, the services that we deliver to our U.S. SITs and diplomacy across the globe, we're also doing that internal look to see how we can lighten the load for our colleagues across the department as a whole.
7: Absolutely. Emerging technologies such as AI and others, super important, make things a lot better. But there's some food, water, and shelter, you know, sort of blocking type of capabilities that one must always make sure are there as well. Richard, tell us about NextThinks. Welcome to the show, first of all. And NextThink, as I understand it, is certainly a superpower in the private sector, becoming a force in the public sector. When I think about technology, right place, right time, you're all about making sure that happens.
10: Yeah, thanks and for the warm welcome, Luke, and it's great to be here with the rest of the team today. So yeah, I mean, look, NextThink, we're all about improving that employee experience, right? From a colleague, from a mission, it really doesn't matter. We want to remove, I think it was you that said it, Alan, right? Technology just has to work. When you're in a mission, when you're doing something critical for the on a government project or an initiative, you're a citizen trying to get access to something, you don't want the technical blockers to get in your way. And that's really where NextThink focuses. And what we're starting to see in the government sector is federal agencies are investing a lot in the modernization with, I think, Melanie, you referred to it, right, with the consolidation, with the changes in government. There's a lot going on, and we're still seeing challenges, operational challenges that teams are having with being able to do some simple tasks on a day-to-day basis. Research has recently shown that about 80% of DoD personnel rate their digital experience as average or worse. So their ability to do their job using the technology they're given isn't great. And that's really highlighting this gap between the modernization initiatives that are being pushed out and driven and the actual experience of the user, the actual experience of the colleague on the mission, right, to get the job done. So we're really trying to help government agencies.

0: what we're trying to help drive, and agencies need the tool to help them prevent these issues and enable the colleagues, the staffing to do the job at the best of their abilities.
1: We really appreciate everything that you're doing and are going to be doing. Michael, how about at Evante? There's all these moving parts, lots of different technologies, lots of different vendors. Somebody's got to stitch all these things together and make it work. Insert Evante, if I understand right, but let me let you tell us.
2: Yeah, I appreciate it, Luke. Thank you so much, and thanks for having me on this morning. Yeah, at Evante, we look to break down the walls and the challenges between all the different technologies. We certainly see on a regular basis how much the different silos in whether it's government agencies or in private business, where that is a big problem with being able to solve issues on a daily basis, especially security related issues. When it takes time to get an understanding of what's going on in the environment, be able to come up with an attack plan for how to fix it and then implement that plan. We know that a lot of times the biggest issue is the handoff between those different stages. So we focus heavily on what we call the three A's, right? Advise, assist, and automate, where we can provide a few different layers of understanding of what's going on in the environment by providing significant visibility of the devices, the users, and all the data. Assist by providing intelligence around that information. So more than just here is the data, but what's the intelligence behind it? How can I use this to infuse the decisions I'm going to make? And then finally, the automation, right? Taking the data from one silo to another, being able to enact a plan to remediate issues, as well as the final communication back to users, right? So you've got your endpoint security focus, your endpoint management focus, as well as kind of your service delivery and service management focus. So we bridge all the gap between those different areas to make our customers significantly more agile and put them in a better place to be effective. And from taking it to a modern perspective, for us, it's really about how do we make that faster? How do we automate more things, provide visibility into specifically what's going on so that we can give you insight and recommendations on exactly what steps to take? Because very often we're paralyzed by the number of decisions we have to make. So being able to recommend what the next action should be based on the situation is a heavy focus for us, right? So it's really take that problem, break it down into the pieces, and automate as much of that as possible.
1: Fantastic, and we really do appreciate it. John, none of this happens unless we have not only plumbing, but sophisticated plumbing anywhere, anytime, and certainly reliable at high rates, et cetera, it must be secure. Insert Verizon. Give us a state of the state as to what's cooking over there these days.
3: So we're very, very busy at Verizon right now, but we really go back to the core, and really it's understanding the customer, understanding the agency, understanding where they want to be in the near future, and where would they want to be in the future. Understanding your inventory. One of the biggest things that we see is that a lot of agencies are not sure of what they have. There's so much disparate services, different technologies that are out there. And then to also be able to understand what Verizon's capabilities are. And we don't do it alone. We do it as a team. We have a team that works together. And then internally, we have our partners, and then we have the agency. So we do it all together. And it's the right technology at the right time. Today, we can talk about moving from TDM to Ethernet. We can talk about satellite. We can talk about 4G, 5G, capabilities of 6G in the future. So we look at different ways that we can help you with your mission. If it's a disaster, we're going to manage that a little bit differently. We're going to use our Verizon frontline team and different technologies to get that done. So it's really understanding the customer, the right contract with the right technology.
1: Fantastic. And we love that. Melanie, we're going to roll into a specific example. And I know you've got probably a dump truck load or two full. But how about if you'd like to highlight, an effort that you all are working on that you'd like to illuminate for the audience here?
4: Certainly. And I'll just say, again, in the people focus part, I love how John just said, the right technology at the right time.

0: operationalizing things that we do, trying to streamline the efforts that's happening across the organization, making the workload faster, quicker, whatever for the staff members. One of the efforts that we recently has undertaken, we get FOIA requests all the time. I'm sure you all, the other agencies as well, you receive these FOIA requests. People want information about things that are happening in your organization. Sometimes the things that they're looking for, there's thousands and thousands and thousands of pages, things of that nature. I'm looking at when we talked about automation, I believe Michael had hit on that earlier as well. When we look at Luke, you looked at you. You said something about AI after our last vote. When we look at these things, how do we make it faster? How do we become more efficient? We're looking at how we're taking AI technology to look through thousands of thousands and multiple sources, sometimes siloed in different platforms and APIs or whatever, are tying these things together. And they're able to come out and produce a report that the human time was taken 10 to 15 days, where when we're infusing the technology part, we can get this information in less than an hour, right? Yes, there's still that human factor that has to go in there. They have to go and make sure that it makes sense, the things that, but if you ask the right questions, normally you're going to receive the right answers. So this is just one of many small efforts that we're making, investing in the people side to help make their jobs more efficient daily. And Luke, one thing, I saw you sip on your EO cup, and I don't know if that's E.O, but we're tying all of these things into the various executive orders. One of the ones that always pops up is that 14.110, where it talks about our responsibility with the adoption of AI capabilities and things of that nature. So you brought that to my reminder when I saw you sip on your cup.
1: Well, with all due respect to OMB, it's not EO, it's Leo.
0: It's Leo. I didn't see that L. I just saw that EO.
1: It's the leadership, if I can see that. I don't know if you can see that, but the leadership program that many of us participate in, trying to give back to the emerging leader, so to speak.
0: Well, I thank you for giving back.
1: Yeah, so, but I have mad respect for OMB, and I want to say that on the record. I love me some EOs. All right. Well, listen, we're going to take a short break and we'll be right back. You're listening to the Federal Executive Forum on Federal News Network.
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1: Welcome back to the Federal Executive Forum on Federal News Network. We're talking about IT modernization, transformation, etc. We're getting into use cases. I want to throw it over to you, Richard. Let's start with you, Richard, and talk about a use case that you'd like to highlight with NextThink.
5: Yeah, thanks, Luke. So I'm going to give a bit of a story around a large government systems integrator we've been working with for a few years now. And they were having a challenge and needed to transform their IT operations from a reactive state of just troubleshooting when things happened to more of a proactive data-driven model using the NextThink solution. So initially, they lacked visibility into the real challenges users were facing. They have a 30,000 endpoint estate, so 30,000 desktops and laptops that are being used by their employees. And they had a number of issues, things like slow PCs from high CPU usage, application crashes, network challenges that were stopping them from connecting. And all of these were able to persist unnoticed because the traditional monitoring tools didn't really focus on the end user. They focused on the back-end infrastructure. So they operationalized NextThink. They operationalized a whole approach around changing the way they looked at things. They put a team in place to focus on not just the process, the technology, but also having the right people in place, modifying their processes and focusing on the value and the impact they can have, communicating all that out to their employees. And what they saw was by using the AI insights provided by NextThink, introducing automation using some workflow capabilities that we have and collaborating across their different departments through security, compliance teams, etc., they saw a much deeper visibility of what was going on and gained control over that, over those endpoint performance issues. And the result was pretty staggering and very measurable. What they saw was a 65% reduction in those incidents that were causing the slow PC from high CPU usage. So 65% reduction in people having slow machines, that had an impact on their ability to deliver the mission for the government agencies they're working with and impacted their ability to do that efficiently. They also were able to see, and one of the areas that we see a lot of government agencies interested in is, how do we look at software that's not being used? How do we right-size our hardware that we're deploying? Both John and Melanie talked about, you know, having the right tech at the right time to do the right job. Well, that's really what performance-based hardware right-sizing is all about. So by looking at those things, they saved $150,000 in cost avoidance just through license optimization and self-healing. And we're working with other customers that are seeing hundreds, if not millions of dollars in saving by doing performance-based hardware refresh. What that really means is, rather than me refreshing my laptop, my hardware on a 3-year, 4-year contract, I'm actually looking at the devices that we can keep for a bit longer. I'm looking at redeploying devices that might be overperformant or too performant for the job they're doing today into an area where they're needed. And that really does impact, you know, the businesses and the government agencies' ability to save money, but also improve operational efficiency and ability to deliver against the mission.
1: No question. And I think about the, quite frankly, the thousands of employee hours being saved there by better productivity is incredible. So a lot of efficiency gains and a lot of opportunity there. So we appreciate it. Alan, no question that you've got a lot of different opportunities going on over there. Got a lot of new leadership in place, a nice crisp North Star commander's intent, whatever you want to call it. You all are off and running over there. Give us an example of something that you all are focused on right now, or maybe you'd like to highlight.
6: Yeah, you know, if I was to give you a one-word sort of example, Luke, it would be OrgNet convergence, right, is our big piece. But
1: what's it called again?
6: OrgNet conversion, organizational network convergence.
1: Gotcha.
6: But really, there's a lot of different elements that are associated to that. And I kind of want to dive into that a little bit. So it's important to understand our progress isn't really a collection of these disconnected projects, right? It's really driven by a clear strategy that what we call and developed by our CIO, Mr. Jason Barrett, the 6 strategic pillars. And that gives us a way to really stay focused and disciplined, especially in the environment this large and complex. So everything that we do ties back to some of these pillars. So the first is network convergence, part of OrgNet convergence, and we're modernizing our network alongside the Army and DISA, and that creates a hybrid model that gives us the standardization that we need while still, you know, supporting the unique requirements of our civil works and emergency response missions. So for the people that are actually doing the work, that really shows up in very practical ways. Fewer outages, faster access, and more reliable connectivity when it matters most. Our second is data center consolidation. And as we talked about before, moving from 4 data centers down to 2, that's not just a footprint reduction. It's really about getting off of legacy infrastructure, reducing those costs, building a more resilient, secure hybrid cloud environment that we can scale over time. Our third piece is software rationalization. We've identified over 2,800 applications across our enterprise, and that level of sprawl really creates cost risk and complexity. So we're really taking a disciplined approach to reducing that footprint, eliminating the redundancy, improving interoperability, and then strengthening our cybersecurity posture at the same time. Our fourth piece is CIO G6 alignment. And that strategy, the bottom line piece on this, Luke, is strategy doesn't execute itself, right? So we've taken a hard look at how we're organized internally, how we operate, and we're aligning our structure, our processes, and our resources so that strategy, operations, and budget are all moving in the same direction. Fifth is our cloud strategy, and I'm going to be very deliberate here. The cloud to us is a tool, not a goal, right? We're working closely with the system owners to determine where cloud adoption makes sense from both operational and financial standpoint. And if it doesn't clearly improve performance or reduce that cost, we're not going to pursue it, right? Just to say that we did. And then the last piece is data centricity. So we're treating data as a strategic asset, not a byproduct. That includes standing up a C2 DAO or a Command Chief Data Analytics Officer division. And that's building the governance and the structure that we needed to turn data into something that actually drives decisions across the enterprise. And when you really step back, none of these stand alone. They reinforce each other. And it's a coordinated effort to reduce that complexity and then strengthen the foundation and really position the enterprise to move faster and make better decisions. And ultimately, it's all aimed at one thing, and that's making sure that the technology is keeping pace with the mission and not holding it back.
1: Absolutely. And you all are absolutely on a tear there. Extremely impressive outline of activities, and we look forward to getting an update at some point. Absolutely. As to how all those various initiatives are doing. Appreciate everything that you're doing over there. John, how about at Verizon? A lot of different activities going on there. Why don't you give us a specific example you'd like to highlight of some of this technology that you're inserting that's really unlocking a capability at an agency or across the globe or what have you?
7: So as Don was stating, there's more data being utilized, more data that needs to be stored. We're moving to the cloud. So what we're doing is we're looking at what is the best technology, what is the best contract. We've moved a lot of agencies to our new EIS contract. It's not new anymore. We've been doing it for several years. But what that has done is that has lowered the cost of acquisition and given multiple different product sets that our customers can take advantage of. So now we look at what is the mission, what are you looking to accomplish, and then we insert that right technology there. One of the things we've done is when you look at the way that things are done today, let's say at the border, well, they're using a tactical awareness kit. That's a cell phone that has the capabilities of computers from many years ago and gives them situational awareness, gives them the ability to know where they're at, where the bad guy is. Also, that information is shared across not only that user, but also across all of CBP. So when we look at the technology, Alan talked about it a little while ago. Years ago, it was a computer. Now it's a tablet. Now it's a cell phone. And really integrating all that data where everybody can see it real time.
1: Absolutely. And you brought up a good point about, you know, aging technology in these kits. And the fact that things are evolving very quickly, and certainly Verizon's right there to fit that bill. Michael, how about at Avante? You talked about a lot of different things that you all are doing, can be doing, have been doing. You want to give us a specific example?
8: Yeah.
1: Of one of these agencies?
8: For sure. You know, I talked a bit about visibility and sort of the opening of the discussion. And I think visibility is one of those things where as you get a little bit deeper, you realize, well, I might have had this information. It was in different systems. And how do I coordinate that better? As you know, for us at a specific agency, we're in a great situation where they were already using tools for examining the environment and trying to get an understanding of what the configuration looked like, how they should secure it properly, especially for your scenarios where you have kind of four deployed personnel. It was really important that the data was as real time as possible so that they could be very agile. with our tooling, we're able to take the information from those disparate systems, tie it to the data that we had from our mobility platform, and be able to get an idea of not just the kind of locally available devices, but also those remote staff and remote devices, be able to leverage our capabilities. We put our, put ourselves in a situation where from a reporting perspective, we immediately knew things that were going on. Using our mobile threat defense, we could lock down when devices were out of compliance immediately and be able to build the right rules based on the types of scenarios we knew those devices were in. Also scenarios where things like BYOD and government furnished equipment come into play, where the classification and the type of policy and configuration we want to apply would be slightly different depending on what the use case looked like. That visibility put us in a position to much better help our agency be in a position to configure appropriately and get the work done that they needed to do for their mission.
1: Absolutely, and we really do appreciate that excellent example, and I'm sure they appreciate it as well. Let's talk about priorities, and I know there's always a lot of them. Alan, let's start with you. You, again, you've got some commander's intent there. You laid out a bunch of activities. For 2026, the rest of 2026, top couple of priorities for you that you're going to be focusing on every single day.
6: Yeah, absolutely. So for the next year and this year, so I'm really focused on really three big rocks that are critical in the moving our modernization effort forward in a meaningful way. These are the areas that we're going to get the most leverage if we execute them well. And that's the key piece. Got to execute those things well, right? So first is Microsoft Army 365 migration. Mm-hmm. We're in the middle of that transition now, and it's more complex than it might appear from the outside. We're not just moving users. We're moving the way that the organization works. And so we have hundreds of thousands of dashboards, reports, and workflows that have really been built over time. And all those have to be refactored to operate effectively in a new environment. And we can't afford to disrupt the flow of information that leaders depend on every day. So we're taking a very deliberate approach. It's about balancing speed with stability. We're making progress while still maintaining trust in the data in the system. Our second piece is data rationalization. You know, with over the 9 petabytes of data and more than 2,800 applications that we've accumulated over the years, that creates complexity, redundancy, and risk. So we're really taking a disciplined approach to cleaning that up, understanding what data that we have, where it lives, how it's being used, and what we actually need to keep. And the same applies to our application portfolio. And until we get that under control, it's very difficult really to fully realize the benefits of any modern infrastructure that we put in place. And the third is our data warehouse modernization. So right now, we're operating on an older IBM Netezza platform. It's been a solid system, but it's reaching the point where we need to transition to something more scalable and better aligned with where the Army's going. So we're piloting the Army's Vantage platform as a potential path forward, but we're also being pragmatic here. So in the near term, we're investing in the hardware refresh to stabilize our current environment, and that gives ourselves the time to really make the right long-term decision. And all three of these efforts are tightly connected. The A365 migration drives how people access and use the data. Data rationalization reduces the noise and complexity in our system. And then the warehouse modernization really gives us the backbone to actually process and analyze that data at scale. And if we get these three areas right, we don't just modernize the environment, we create a much cleaner, more reliable, more usable foundation for the entire enterprise. And that's really the goal. It's not modernization for its own sake. I want to make that clear. It's making sure that the environment is structured in a way that really allows everything else to move faster with more confidence.
1: No doubt all his employees will absolutely be delighted when you fulfill those promises. Mike, how about at Avanti? Top two priorities that you all are focused on this year?
8: Yeah, for us, really, it kind of goes back to automation. The biggest issue I would say is that as much as we can deliver automation capability, there's still an appetite that agencies have to consume that, right? And there are things that you have to get comfortable with. There is data that you have to get better awareness around. So for us, it's really around making really strong pathways for agencies to be able to consume it easier, providing a level of security to kind of what those capabilities look like, and tying that back to the mission that they have, right? Really understanding what is the core of what they're using our solutions for. You know, maybe it's something as simple as, you know, getting better awareness around security posture, right? I just need to know what's going on and be able to take action at the appropriate times, especially as we think about how we're modernizing the visibility around those devices and how they're configured. That sort of next step around taking the appropriate action, some of those things are done in a very manual way today, even if we and when we deliver a kind of automated capability. So for us, it's providing the right awareness for our customers and continuing to strengthen the capabilities from an automation standpoint so they get more comfortable with that capability as they move forward and grow with the solution.
1: Excellent. Melanie.
0: Our top priorities center on operationalizing our environment, the things that we've already built, right, while also maintaining a strong security presence as well. So we can we haven't talked about zero trust or infused that just yet in the conversation, but we know that that's, you know, important for us in the federal government. Also, just continuing to mature our data environment. I've heard that a few times by my colleagues on this call, just ensuring that it's accessible, it's trusted, it's actionable, and it across the entire enterprise to include what we do interagency-wide. So those are some of the areas that we continue to look forward to in the future for modernization.
1: Absolutely, and look forward to seeing those realized. John, top priorities for Verizon 2026.
7: So internally, one of the biggest changes for us is AI and automation. Mm-hmm. How do we utilize, how do we do more with less, and how do we share our best practices with the federal government? Where have we seen where we can save money, but also be more productive and being able to share that? We also did an acquisition of Frontier, so growing our network and being able so our customers can utilize that our network so that they can do their mission much better as well. As we see, the pipes are getting bigger. And so we need to find ways to continue to allow for that to be secure, for that information to flow, and that it's saved where it needs to be saved.
1: Absolutely, and we look forward to the laser-focused attention in 2026 on those various activities. Richard, top priority for NextThink, top two for NextThink in 2026.
5: Top two, okay. So I think the first is really just continuing the mission we're on, which is all about, for the federal partners and customers we work with, is about ensuring the mission systems remain stable and resilient. And that's all about improving that operational visibility across the endpoints, across the applications. And what we're really trying to do there is help the organization reduce ticket volumes through automated resolutions and proactive remediation so that we remove the blockers before they happen. So that's always a top priority for us because we are about, you know, driving that digital employee experience. The second one, and a big one we're seeing, and it's been mentioned multiple times already, is around AI. But what we're seeing and what we're trying to do is help organizations understand AI usage in their environment. We were recently talking to an Air Force general who oversees the procurement function, and he had contracting officers that were trying to get, or he was trying to get them to use Nipper GPT to generate RFPs in a more efficient manner and then to score the responses. The challenge he had was half the group didn't even know Nipper GPT existed, and the other half of the group thought it was illegal and they weren't allowed to use it. So the uptake was very, very low. So we developed a product last year, which we call AI Drive, and it really monitors the usage of AI across the environment. It allows you to see who's using it, potentially what they're using it for, and what different types of AI are in the environment that people are being exposed to. And we're helping organizations and federal customers there to really be able to understand that, communicate, and drive the correct AI adoption, whilst also putting the right safeguarding pieces in place, which we know are very crucial with information that's being shared with these AI tools. So we're seeing a huge push around that, huge initiatives. There's the government AI initiative right now, right, to adopt AI and drive it, but there's also fear and concern over how it's being used, and that's really what we're trying to help people address.
1: I think it's excellent that you all can put some instrumentation in place there, or they can put some instrumentation in place with your help to realize and see what is actually happening and not happening, right? And then start to institute some of these capabilities to change that and allow them to adopt the technology responsibly, of course. All right, we're going to take a short break and we'll be right back. You're listening to the Federal Executive Forum on Federal News Network.
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1: Welcome back to the Federal Executive Forum on Federal News Network. We're talking about IT modernization, transformation. We're getting into one of my favorite questions, which is lessons learned. None of these things are easy. They always come with battle scars. Alan, I'm going to start with you. What is your top lessons learned for as you're on this journey that you'd like to impart on the listening audience here?
6: That's a great question, because
1: good or bad lessons learned, right?
6: Right. Yeah, we've definitely learned some things along the way, and I'd probably boil it down to three key takeaways that shaped how we approach modernization now. So first, this is not a marathon, right? Or this is a marathon, not a sprint. And there's a tendency to want to really do quick wins or visible progress, but real modernization, especially at the scale that we're operating, it really takes time and discipline, and that's why we're very deliberate in how we approach things like cloud. For us, it's a tool, not a goal. We're not chasing trends or trying to check a box. We're really focused on making decisions that are sustainable, that reduce risk over time, and then, of course, actually deliver value to the mission. Second, you can't do it alone. Partnership is absolutely critical. We're working very closely with industry, but also with the broader Army and DISA enterprise. And there's already a tremendous amount of capability and experience out there. And the worst thing that we could do is try to rebuild everything ourselves in isolation. So A big part of our approach is understanding where we can leverage existing infrastructure, where we can align to enterprise services, and where we can, where we really need to tailor things to meet our specific mission needs. And third, you just can't lift and shift. I highlight that in every single talk that I do in regards to our effort, because technology by itself doesn't fix underlying problems, right? So our A365 migrations made that very clear. You can't take legacy processes, workflows, and habits, and then simply move them onto a new platform and expect a different outcome. If you really want to unlock the value of modernization, you have to be willing to rethink how the work gets done, how data flows, how decisions are made, and then how people interact with those specific tools. And there's also a broader lesson in all this around change management, right? Technology is often the easiest part. The harder part is really helping the organization adapt, getting buy-in, building trust, and then making sure that people understand not just what's changing, but why it matters. And if you don't bring the workforce along, even the best technical solution is going to struggle. So if there's a common thread across all of these lessons, it's this. Modernization isn't just about new tools or new platforms. It's about evolving how you operate as an organization. And when you get that right, the technology becomes an enabler instead of a constraint.
1: Pearls of wisdom for all of us. We really do appreciate it. All right, we're going to crank it up a little bit here. Let's go to Richard. Top lesson learned as you're going on this journey with these agencies in the private sector, et cetera. Number one lesson learned.
5: I think the biggest lesson we've seen is that modernization alone doesn't automatically improve operations, right? You know, how many times have we seen people buy technology to solve a problem and the technology doesn't solve the problem because you need to operationalize and modernize the rest of the business in line with that. So what we're actually working a lot with our customers on is what we call a DexOps framework. And DexOps is really a set of best practices that, and a philosophy around how you really run an end user computing part of your business with an employee first mindset. And it's a set of guidelines. It's a set of best practices around people, around the processes, around the technology, but also around how you communicate that and how you track and realize value from your investment. And by putting that into place and guiding people on with this framework, what we've seen is a transition of organizations from, you know, that reactive model we talked about previously in firefighting to a more proactive preventative model where they're actually able to spend their time working on bigger mission critical activities versus them firefighting all the issues that happen. And that journey, the final thing I'll say on that journey that we're seeing is a modernization of the workforce as well, you know, a reskilling of the workforce. AI's been talked about today, but there's a big concept in the industry around AI supervision. As you start to bring in these different technologies, the roles are changing. An L1 support technician that takes those calls and is helping people when they've got a technology issue, if those calls aren't coming in because you're being more proactive and preventative, then they can be reskilled to do different roles. And we're seeing this change in organizations of people's skills to adapt to this more modern automated world that delivers much better employee results and ultimately mission outcomes.
1: Pushing up that value chain. I love it. John, top lesson learned from Verizon.
7: So one of the things is don't put a square peg into a round hole. Really, it needs to be clear what your mission is. You need to be agile. Things change. Technology changes as well. Fail fast. And you need to be willing to have the right people at the right time. Culture is extremely important. We win as a team. We will celebrate together and stay on the journey. The journey may change, but the ultimate endpoint, we need to get to that endpoint and see it through.
1: The basic principles in the book, Who Moved My Cheese, still reign supreme to this day. Melanie, top lessons learned. Let's go with the top lesson learned that you want to impart as you all are on this journey that you'd like to share with the audience.
0: Just agreeing with the colleagues on the panel this afternoon, Richard said that the people, process, technology, people, when you look at it, that's the glue, right? As we look to modernize, as we look towards modernization and other areas that we're pushing towards, we cannot miss that people part. People, people, people. The technology is going to work. It's the culture shift, as John just talked about. We can deploy the best tools, but people don't like to hear about governance. The training has to come along with it. There's stakeholder buy-in. There's adoption. All of those things must be infused to make whatever this new shiny technology instrument that we are putting out there to our colleagues successful. So I'll just drop it there.
1: Right. Great story about the general with the AI. And one, are they even using it? Two, do they know they can use it? Three, are they afraid of it? Right. All right, Michael, top lesson learned with Avanti.
8: Yeah, I think Melanie really hit the nail on the head there, right, with it being around people. For us, as we think about how do we secure a device as well as possible so that we can deliver the mission appropriately and safely while also not negatively impacting the user experience is so important, right? So we stay super close to our agencies. We stay super close to our mission partners, get a good understanding of what's working and what isn't working, and make sure that that user experience is top notch, right? That they can do the work that they need to do, that everything is just in time and appropriate, but that we're securing the devices appropriately. And finding that balance, I think a lot of it is communication while also having the right technology around it to make sure that we're delivering the right experience for end users.
1: Absolutely. And great points that you're making there. John, we're going to start with you and we're going to fast forward 2 to 3 years from now and talk about, you know, what's it going to look like 2 to 3 years? We used to go 5 and 7, way too long. 2 to 3 years from now, what can we expect coming out of the Verizon Petri dish, the early adopters into the mainstream?
7: Well, you're going to see the beginnings of 6G, as you're going to hear a lot more about it. And in the future, you're going to see about segregation, network slicing, and integration of multiple technologies working together to get to that end state, really understanding the needs and being very quick. The biggest thing is being able to utilize things like AI so that your network can always be moving and changing as it needs to be. So it's going to be more dynamic, faster, quicker, with a lot more information being shared across the government.
1: Really do appreciate that and look forward to it. Michael, Avanti, what can we expect 2 to 3 years from now in the ecosystem, right? You all are trying to stitch that together, simplify it, et cetera. What's the anticipation 3 years from now?
8: Yeah, really going back to that advise, assist, and automate conversation from earlier, right? Those are key pillars of excellence for us. And it's really around how do we become more predictive in our ability to deliver that for our customers, getting that automation and integration super tightly integrated with the kind of the security user experience for our users, and ensuring that that is continues to be a very safe and easy to consume capability so that our mission partners and our agencies can be more effective and efficient.
1: Really do appreciate that. Richard, if we go 2 to 3 years from now, what do you think the focus is going to be as far as that, you know, that employee experience, right, that user experience and sort of metering that, mastering that, if you will?
5: Yes, yeah, so I think that there's two angles to it. The first is, you know, we're being very bold at the moment talking about the zero ticket mission. So ultimately, we want to drive out people needing to raise tickets for anything, right? Because we're addressing issues before they become an issue and resolving them at source so it doesn't impact the agencies, the employees.
1: Boy, that's a dream come true for everybody.
5: Absolutely. Now, there's a reality behind that, but that's really a big focus we have. But I think when you remove the digital blocker from the device and my usage, it touches on something Melanie said earlier on. The other thing we're looking at now is that just-in-time enablement for people to use the systems you've provided them. It's one thing to deploy and modernize, but actually taking employees on that journey, enabling them to actually complete the forms right easily is a big challenge. You look at, you know, deployed soldiers who have to do a change of station, right? Fill in legacy applications. They're only doing it once every few years, but it's crucially important to them. And if they get it wrong, it has pretty big impact. So we have to guide somebody on that journey and make it easy for them. That total digital employee experience from both technology and usage of the applications, that's really where we see things going. And almost, you know, just peppering in again, I want to pick on Melanie a little bit here, but something you said, Melanie, right? Why do I need to go and request some paid time off using a complex form when AI could help me do that? Why can't I just say, yeah, I want next Friday off, and it does that for me, processes the request, and gets the approval on my behalf? So that's kind of how we see things moving forward and some of the things that we're currently working on.
1: We really do appreciate that, and certainly look forward to those capabilities. Melanie, I'm going to slide in as you start talking about your vision, just number one challenge for you as you all sort of go on your journey. What is it? Is it people? Is it acquisition strategies? Is it funding? I know it's kind of all of the above, but if you can just state that, Alan, I'm going to ask you the same thing, and then paint a picture of the future.
0: Sure. You know, Luke, I like to use the word opportunity. I don't have challenges. I have many opportunities before us. So I would say that one of the number one opportunities, I'll just go back to workforce readiness, ensuring that our people that are doing the work, that they have the knowledge, skills, and abilities to perform, to provide the services that we provide worldwide, globally, right? And it also ties into the vision for the next 2 to 3 years. We have to make sure that all of the tools that we're placing before them, we have to be able to listen to what the use cases are, the business needs, and understand, and we have to be able to forecast and then adapt, build according to that, to make sure that they have the tools and that we put the proper training, as I already said before, in front of them, making sure that decision makers have real-time access to integrated data. We do a lot of agency work right now in Safe and Beautiful. We have agents on the streets with local law enforcement, other federal law enforcement, things of that nature. And one thing that came back to me is, well, they have this tool, why don't we? And I said, oh, really? So we looked into it and we provision that tool for our personnel to have on the street as well. So that collaboration, that integration, I'm looking forward to building more harmony in those areas as we continue to grow throughout the department. Of course, AI is going to be integrated in there. Of course, I've already said the stronger integration with interagency collaboration and things of that nature, going back to focus on the people. That's the opportunity for us to educate, for us to enable and make sure that they have that just in time. And also the people, the vision, that's what our vision, that's where we're building at for the future.
1: So I'm a freshly minted 1811. I've got my gun. I got my badge. Maybe you gave me a laptop. I've been assigned to an embassy out in Africa somewhere. Expectation of that individual in regards to mobile technology, is that changing any as well? I would imagine 2 to 3 years from now, it'll be much more enhanced, much more focused.
0: Yes, one of my colleagues mentioned earlier, I believe it was John, you know, you're going to have access on your phone to do things today that you
1: secure need. Access.
0: Secure access globally. Again, I mentioned biometrics earlier, where we can do a 10 fingerprint in the field, and it goes to the proper agency to verify if this is a good or a bad actor, you know, making arrests in the fields and things of that nature, things that they would have to haul people back maybe to a police station or some other booking location. We do all of these things in the field. Safety first, of course, personnel safety, all of these things. We're doing this in the field today.
1: Impressive. We really do appreciate that. And I'm sure on behalf of all those folks in the field and in D.C. and everywhere else, they appreciate it, too. Alan, take us home 2 to 3 years from now, but let's get that first opportunity out there, number one opportunity, and then take us home. What's it going to look like 2 to 3 years from now?
6: Yeah, I think the big piece, and I think you were talking about it earlier, of challenges, right, of what we're dealing with. And technical debt is definitely something, and overall complexity is something that we're dealing with. And, of course, you know, your standard budget, right, everybody talks about, you know, funding is a huge piece. And then, of course, the transitional friction, you know, as we talked about culture and kind of leaning over. But what I see, in the future for specifically for the Corps of Engineers, and really some of this kind of ties into some of the efforts, is an enterprise that's as dynamic and as resilient as our mission, the USAFE's mission in itself. And when you look out over that 2 to 3 years that we're talking about, for the engineers and teams in the field, it means going to faster, reliable access to the data, applications, the analytics that they depend on. Whether they're responding to a disaster, managing a construction project, or coordinating across districts, less downtime, fewer workarounds, right? That's the thing that you hate as an IT service provider, that your customers have to actually implement workarounds. And then really more time focused on the mission instead of fighting with the technology. For our leader and decision makers, I see it's about a shift in how those decisions are made, right? We could really use that a lot here today, right? instead of relying on fragmented data or delayed reporting, they'll have access to those integrated near real-time information across the enterprise. And that really changes the speed and quality of the decision-making, right? And it positions us to take advantage of the more advanced analytics and over time, what everybody talks about, AI-enabled capabilities that can support better planning in the future. So at the end of the day, for us, it really comes down to getting the fundamentals right, getting engineering right, getting the project management right, and getting the business right. And with these technological tools and innovations that I see that we can integrate in and modernize our future, and especially if we stay disciplined in how we execute, we're not just modernizing IT, we're really strengthening for us the Corps' ability to deliver for the nation, no matter what the mission is.
1: Absolutely transforming the business, which is awesome, by the use of technology. We really do appreciate that. And I want to say thank you to all the guests for taking their time from their busy schedules to join us for this program. I'd like to thank all the sponsors for supporting us on this show. I'd like to thank the good people here at Federal News Network that make our program so program. I'd like to thank all the sponsors for supporting us on this show. I'd like to thank the good people here at Federal News Network that make our program so

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2: Amy McCormick, the Trump administration says the ceasefire with Iran is holding, despite the U.S. military guiding ships through the Strait of Hormuz and sinking Iranian small boats, threatening commercial vessels. Linda Kenyon is at the White House.
3: The president said Project Freedom, the U.S. guidance of vessels through the Strait of Hormuz, remains in place.
4: As you know, the blockade's been amazing. It's like a piece of steel. Nobody's going to challenge the blockade.
3: But Iran did challenge the blockade when it opened fire on U.S. warships. The U.S. military responded by destroying six Iranian small boats.
4: You know, they fired them in little boats with pea shooters.
3: The U.S. military also intercepted Iranian cruise missiles and drones. The president has often declared Iran's Navy, Air Force, and intercept capabilities have all been destroyed. Linda Kenyon, CBS News, the White House.
2: CBS News contributor Elliot Ackerman.
5: And I think what the Iranians are recognizing is that if the U.S. can successfully navigate shipping through the Strait of Hormuz, that takes their greatest point of leverage, their greatest chip off the table. So the Iranians are going to fight back, you know, pretty strongly.
2: In Louisiana, they're heading to the polls to submit ballots early for the May 16th election. The governor suspended the congressional vote, and lawsuits have been filed. State Senator Royce Duplessis.
6: To do this while ballots are already being returned is shameful.
2: The fallout continues from the collapse of Spirit Airlines at Arnold Palmer Airport in Pennsylvania. Director Maurice Haas says there have been many layoffs, but he hopes that won't last long.
7: We knew that there could be a chance that this could be happening. That's why we've been actively pursuing other airlines, even before Spirit made the announcement that they were ceasing operations.
2: The Dutch operator of the cruise ship with an outbreak of hantavirus says there have been no new symptomatic cases on board. Three people have died. The ship has been stuck near Cape Verde since Sunday. The nominations for the Tony Awards were announced on CBS Mornings. Actor Darren Criss with the nominees for Best Musical.
8: The Lost Boys. Schmigadoon. Titanic. Two strangers carry a cake across New York.
2: On Wall Street today, stocks are higher. The NASDAQ up by 228, and the Dow Jones Industrials are up by 246 points. This is CBS News.
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2: Possible answers to burning questions about what took place long ago in a mountain range in southwest Europe. Here's Jennifer Kuiper.
13: Burned stone, child's bones, and lost jewelry have been uncovered by archaeologists high in the Pyrenees Mountains. Researchers think it might be possible evidence of ancient copper smelting spanning more than 2,000 years in a mountain cave more than 6,500 feet above sea level. This overturns previous assumptions that prehistoric people did not spend long periods at high altitude. The discovery of a child's finger bone and a baby tooth suggests that after more excavations, they may find that it was also a burial site. Jennifer Kuiper, CBS News.
2: Friends memorabilia and other valuables from the

0: The estate of actor Matthew Perry are being put up for sale at an auction to benefit the charitable foundation in his name. It includes cast-signed scripts from the first and last episodes of Friends and artwork owned by Perry. I'm Cammie McCormick, CBS News.
1: Here are your top stories from Federal News Network. The Defense Department's personal property activity has launched a new website to streamline the military moving process for service members and industry partners. PPA.mil provides step-by-step moving guidance and checklists for every stage of the relocation process, information on permanent change of station moves, and other resources. National Guard and Reserve component members have filed a lawsuit against the Defense Department, alleging the DOD has unlawfully denied them Transitional Assistance Management Program benefits that provide access to medical and dental care. The complaint argues that DOD has implemented a policy that denies TAMP to eligible service members based only on an internal administrative coding requirement not outlined in law. The lawsuit is asking the court to find the policy unlawful and restore TAMP benefits for the plaintiffs. For more, visit federalnewsnetwork.com. I'm Michelle Sandiford.
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5: Hello, everyone. This is Jack Malgeri, and welcome to The Mission Continues on the Federal News Network. As we approach Memorial Day, and we remember and honor the sacrifices of our veterans who died while serving in the United States Armed Forces, we also want to bring awareness to organizations which support and provide assistance to all those who have lost a loved one while serving in the United States military. We are joined today by two leaders from the nonprofit TAPS organization, which provides resources, casework assistance, and counseling for individuals seeking support concerning the loss of a veteran or military service member. Bonnie Carroll is the president of the Tragedy Assistance Program, or TAPS. She established the organization in 1994, creating a vital support network for those mourning the loss of a military loved one. Since its inception, TAPS has extended its care to hundreds of thousands of bereaved family members, providing a robust network of peer-based emotional support, round-the-clock assistance through a 24/7 helpline, and connections to community-based care network. The TAPS organization also provides comprehensive casework assistance, helping families navigate the complexities of available resources and benefits. For her exceptional public service, including her career in the United States Air Force and service in the White House as an advisor on veterans matters, Bonnie received the Presidential Medal of Freedom in 2015. We're also joined today by Dr. Carla Stumpf-Patton, who works for TAPS as the Senior Director for Suicide Postvention. Carla is an expert in grief, trauma, and suicide prevention, intervention, and postvention. She oversees TAPS services for suicide loss survivors. Carla consults with civilian providers and military leaders to provide effective outreach and clinical care to military personnel, veterans, and military families. Thank you both for joining us today. Bonnie, let's start with you. Can you please tell us about the history of the TAPS program and its current mission objectives?
6: Absolutely, Jack, and thank you so much for having us. This is a very difficult topic because we're talking about grief and loss. but we're also talking about honoring life and service. When my husband and seven other soldiers were killed in an Army plane crash, you know, being a military member myself of the Air National Guard, I just assumed that there was a support infrastructure that extended beyond the rendering of final honors, the providing of

0: military surviving families. There was no place for all of us to come together to find that kind of community, to connect with each other, to know that we weren't alone, to honor and remember lives lived in service to our country. So it took 2 years of just trying to get my own footing under me, find my own way forward, and talk to everybody I could find. You know, you mentioned I'd worked previously in the White House. I had the opportunity to go back and meet with senior officials in the Defense Department and the VA and really dig in on what existed. Where did that federal support end? And where was a need for additional support beyond that? Or did it even exist? Was what I was seeking kind of not really necessary? I talked to other surviving family members and found that actually it was. And, you know, this really came forward at the very first Memorial Day event that I went to at the cemetery where my husband and the other soldiers were buried. Mm-hmm. And connecting with the other widows who lost their husbands that day and finding out that we could have honest, raw, authentic conversations without judgment in a safe space was transformative. Mm-hmm. That's where the healing would take place. So out of all of that, out of the research, the gap analysis, the needs assessment, talking to other families, talking to the federal government, state governments, finding out where those gaps were, TAPS was born in 1994 to very purposefully fill a need. Immediately recognized by Defense Department, the chairman of the Joint Chiefs looked at what we were doing and he said, I can't believe this didn't always exist. And from that moment forward, we've had the support of every chairman of the administration. We have partnerships and MOUs, and it's been this wonderful, wonderful team effort of providing and extending the care for the families of our nation's fallen heroes.
1: Bonnie, please tell us about the programs, the specific programs and service that TAPS provides to surviving family members and friends as well.
0: Thanks so much for asking, Jack, because, you know, people don't understand grief. Grief is not a mental illness. It isn't a physical injury. I wish it were that simple. I wish we could take a pill or put a bandage on it and, you know, we could mend a broken heart and on some nice, neat trajectory. But it just doesn't work like that. You know, when the death of a loved one occurs, we must not only redefine our relationship with that person, but also redefine who our own identity. So TAPS comes into a family's life immediately after the loss of their loved one in the military. First thing we do is what we call safety and stabilization, making sure that all of their needs are met, letting them know that there is support available. They will not be alone. We have four core services that we've remained true to since our founding, and that is this wonderful national community of peer-based emotional support. It's all of us coming together to support and comfort each other as only we can with that lived experience. We do this through a 24/7 helpline that is staffed by trained peers. We have a good grief camp for children so little kids can talk to other kids their age and use that language. You know, they may be the only kid in their whole school that lost a parent, but here, it's everyone, and they can share the struggles that they're having and find those coping skills. We also offer casework assistance because, as all of you know, navigating complicated federal bureaucracies can be difficult on a good day. Mm-hmm. But after a loss, when things are chaotic, when the future is uncertain, having someone here at TAPS, a caseworker who has, you know, our team has now decades of experience, to walk you through, to make sure if the death was through cancer, was it service connected to burn pit exposure? If the death was suicide, you know, maybe we can put things together to find out if it was as a result of undiagnosed traumatic brain injury or exposure to trauma. That will get the family additional resources. A lot that we can do in our casework team. A lot of people think the war is over, that there is no need for this, that it's only a few here and there. Last year, we had 9,560 new family members who came to us seeking support.
1: So who has access to these programs? Is it

0: family members, friends, and you mentioned if someone, a military service member, does not die as a result of combat, but dies in the course of their service, or suppose they're a veteran and not currently active duty, do they qualify for the program?
1: Absolutely. Absolutely. And I'm glad you clarified that, because it is honoring life and service. If you love someone whose life included service to this country, now or at any point, Guard, Reserve, active duty, retiree, veteran, and your heart is broken, then we are your organization. We are the place where we will embrace you. We will help you honor your loved one. Remember the life lived. Find comfort with others who understand that the pain of that loss, because we have that same broken heart.
0: You know, I was reading in your program description that since inception, 1994, you served hundreds of thousands of individuals. Can you talk a little bit about that? How many, and what is the extent of that family?
1: Well, TAPS has now been around 33 years. And as I said, last year, we had nearly 10,000 new family members who came. Mm-hmm. But the magic of how we force multiply across America is as our families go through receiving support, mm-hmm. grieving their loss, participating in all of our events and get-togethers and good grief camps and family camps and everything that we do, they then have the opportunity to become a peer mentor.
0: Mm-hmm.
1: So we now have hundreds, thousands of trained peer mentors who are ready to come alongside someone newly bereaved. So while there are thousands coming to us, there are hundreds and thousands who are there ready. We do TAPS togethers all across the country and in every community. We do care groups. We do support events. We do a lot with sports, professional sports. Any way to get families together and honor lives served in defense of democracy.
0: Thank you. We're going to take a short break. 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
0: And we're back. You're listening to The Mission Continues on the Federal News Network. And we're talking with Bonnie Carroll, who is the president of the TAPS organization. Bonnie, how has the programs and services provided by TAPS evolved over time?
1: Well, Jack, really, we are there to meet the needs of the families who are coming to us. And as, you know, we've seen trends emerging. You know, I served two terms on the Defense Health Board. And at TAPS, I was seeing an increase in rare cancers. Now, this is going back almost 20 years. And we started seeing pulmonary cancers, glioblastoma, and these are young, healthy, you know, fit service members. So as some of these service members were going to the Mayo Clinic, to MD Anderson to get their care, the family was being told, these are not genetic, these are environmental cancers. So we started raising that flag that there were exposures happening while deployed. And I think I spoke with five different secretaries of defense about this, raised it at the Defense Health Board. But then ultimately now, as you know, we have the PACT Act in place. And now there is an aggressive effort to recognize that our service members have been exposed to toxins. And now the VA is doing a tremendous amount to provide additional care, research into this. But this is something that TAPS really pivoted to address because for those families, they were often caregivers for an extended period of time before the death occurred. So we now have a caregiver to survivor program to address those unique aspects of grief. Likewise, we've seen sadly, a tremendous increase in suicide loss. Many of those families had a very complicated journey. So we have a whole program now devoted not only to suicide postvention, but to prevention as well, really looking at the insights of those families, what they learned about their loved one's death now can inform prevention efforts.
0: How is TAPS funded, and what is the relationship with the military and the federal government?
1: Well, TAPS is entirely privately funded, and that is purposeful. It allows us to really leverage the patriotism and the support of the American people who recognize service and sacrifice. So very grateful to all of your listeners who have supported our organization, and we rely on that support to provide care to families. And these are family members honoring life and service, whether they are parents, siblings, spouse, children, significant others, but all those grieving the loss, all those who that service member loved and left behind, we are there to care for. And private funding gives us the flexibility to do that. But TAPS has memorandums of understanding with the casualty offices. We come right alongside each service branch's casualty and the Coast Guard and many of the other agencies that do not have their own similar organization and provide that additional support. So it's a team effort.
0: What's your greatest current program and service need?
1: Well, of course, as a private organization, funding is always something we are very grateful to receive and always focused on and looking for. But as far as an organization and our new programs, we have so many good things happening now for children, for the young adult population transitioning from childhood into adulthood without that parent growing up in a home that included grief and trauma. So we have a lot of efforts focused there. We also have this really exciting TAPS Togethers program. So if any of your listeners are doing anything in their community, if you have a restaurant and would like to offer a meal to surviving families, if you've got a coffee shop, if you, you know, are involved in your local fair and would like our families to come, love to work with you. Reach out to TAPS.org and let us know, and we'd love to partner and do what we call a TAPS Together. Bring our families in the community together for a chance to participate, to be with one another, and just kind of have that that nice safe space at a community activity.
0: Do you interact with current service members? In other words, currently in the military, active duty personnel?
1: Jack, that's a great question. I love our military mentor program. We engage military service members, Guard, Reserve as well, to come in and volunteer as mentors to the kids. And you know, it's been wonderful. They learn coping strategies and actually learn a lot from the kids, but have a chance, you know, to have a weekend, be part of this program, understand what we do, and, you know, be a kid themselves. So that's a wonderful program. If any of the listeners here are currently serving, recent veterans or recent retirees and would love to volunteer with us, please check out TAPS.org/military mentor.
0: We're speaking with Bonnie Carroll of the TAPS organization, which provides assistance to the survivors, family members of individuals, military members and veterans who have died while in service to our country. Bonnie, can you tell us about TAPS efforts in the area of research concerning loss, grief, suicide? What programs have you been involved with in furthering research?
1: Jack, thank you. I really appreciate that. You know, TAPS is part of and very active in the American Psychological Association, the Association of Death Education and Counseling. We are kind of the face of the military in grief and loss out into the mental health community. So what we've been able to do now over 33 years is through surveys, through focus groups, working with universities. We have several PhDs on our staff who have made it very purposefully our role to look into how people grieve loss in unique communities, and also the power, the therapeutic value of peer-based emotional support. We know that intuitively, that if you talk to someone who has the same lived experience as you, you know, you find a connection and a bond. It normalizes and validates your own experience. We see that with our veterans. You know, it's what you kind of think of as the VFWs and the American Legion halls, when people come together and, you know, swap war stories. But there's a lot of power in that. Coming together with someone else who can validate what you are going through has tremendous therapeutic value. So we did research on what grief is and what it isn't, particularly in this unique population where families are going through two parallel experiences. They're very publicly honoring a life that included service to their country. Sometimes losses, especially if it isn't combat, include a dignified transfer at Dover, where the president may attend. It may be headline news on CNN, but then they also are grieving a very private family loss. So we did a tremendous amount of research, published on the efficacy of peer-based emotional support in the military population. We also looked at this trajectory of how people grieve. And it isn't, you know, Elizabeth Kubler-Ross decades ago did the stages of grief, which is still stuck in the American psychology, and it just doesn't work like that. She was doing that work about hospice, how we would grieve our own terminal diagnosis, nothing to do with how we grieve a loved one. So we looked at the real experience of loss. The first phase of that is safety and stabilization. You know, a lot of people think you grieve immediately. Well, the first thing, it's a shock that a person you love who was so alive and so present in your life is now gone, physically gone. So the first thing we do for families is that safety and stabilization, letting them know, you know, their benefits are in place, they will have support, you know, getting things set up, all of the things that have to take place in those first days, weeks, and even months. Then the family very naturally begins to grieve the loss. Something people think happens immediately, it doesn't. It is a little bit of time there before the full weight of acknowledgement that this person is gone forever hits us at the gut level. And then there comes a point where you move into a period of honoring and remembering, giving meaning and purpose to your loss. That's when we see family members come back to us to be peer mentors or in other ways honor their loved ones. But we published on this model of bereavement. We have received awards from the American Psychological Association, from other agencies, on the work that we've done in peer-based emotional support and how important that is. And it's really critical that the voice of the military survivor is what is driving our research today.
0: From your experience, what have you seen as far as the duration of grief in individuals? So, for example, you have someone who's a Korean War veteran and passes away, and their daughter comes to you and expresses a need for support. What are some of the things that you've seen concerning the duration of grief over time?
1: What a beautiful question. Grief is a lifelong journey. It is forever. We not only redefine our relationship with the person who has died, but we also have to redefine who we are going to become. For kids, that comes forward at every milestone of their life. And we do have family members who have been with us now for decades, who came in strollers as toddlers and who are now married with their own children. And they are now still honoring their parent who died. They're still grieving those milestones, having their own children and not having that parent there to witness that. So at TAPS, we have those who lost loved ones in Vietnam, in Korea, who are coming to us because this is their life. This is part of their life. And the life of the person they love and lost will always be honored and remembered.
0: We're going to take a short break. 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
9: Mark your calendars, Washington. 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
17: 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I'm Edward Siegel, author of Crisis Ahead and the Crisis Casebook. 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Communication risk management tracks changes in public sentiment, the concerns of employees, and online conversations long before problems can turn into headlines. Responding to a crisis will always matter, but proactive monitoring, pre-approved messaging, and coordination between departments are just as important. By the time a crisis trends on social media, it's already too late to control the narrative. Communication risk management can do more than reduce damage. It can help prevent a crisis from happening in the first place.
0: And we're back listening to The Mission Continues on the Federal News Network. And we're talking now with Dr. Carla Stumpf-Patton, who works for the TAPS organization. Carla, could you please tell us about the TAPS suicide prevention model and how your program operates and the individuals that it serves?
18: Certainly, Jack. Thank you for asking about that. You know, we deal most often with helping the individuals after a suicide loss has occurred, but we view suicide prevention in the larger picture as kind of a multi-pronged approach, if you will, looking at prevention efforts around protection and risk reduction, as well as intervention and then postvention after a loss. And that is really built around the connection to one another, because we know that that lack of belonging, the lack of connection, that sense of isolation is a tremendous risk factor. So we build our programs and our services all around connecting those individuals to relationships, peer support, and community resources. And through many of the programs that and services that, rather, that Bonnie has already mentioned, we have our helpline, we have our peer mentoring program with the peer support aspect, along with partnering with clinical support when needed for counseling referrals, maybe trauma-informed care, and the long-term care that might be needed. So our staff is trained in crisis response and suicide intervention skills training. Our helpline, which is 24/7, does take crisis calls. So, you know, we look at the prevention aspect through very kind of upstream, a proactive lens, that the more we can address kind of the mental health aspect through our services and programs, it's long-term future prevention efforts. But we have those individuals who could perhaps be in crisis and needing immediate intervention responses as well. And so those things combined are what really increase safety and reduce the long-term risk, hopefully before a crisis might occur.
0: So who's typically seeking assistance or who calls in for assistance? Is it current veterans?
18: Well, as Bonnie had mentioned earlier, you know, because our services are opened up to such a large group of individuals, depending on the duty status, we could have people within the active duty community, those who are already separated out, and maybe in the veteran community. Our helpline, people might be calling in, but they also might make inquiries through our website, really is a wide variety. It could be the individual who finds out about TAPS. It could be through maybe a VA representative or somebody within one of the service branches. Oftentimes it might be another fellow service member or a fellow veteran calling on behalf of a family, or maybe somebody who is working with an organization who is trying to make a referral. So we get the inquiries from many different individuals, but for those who are calling in particularly for themselves, ideally we want to be there present for that call, regardless of when it is. You know, it could be in the middle of the night when they're needing to talk and they're needing support. If they are in an emotional crisis or if they're having thoughts of suicide, our staff is trained to be present, to listen to that. And in the majority of those cases, that crisis can stabilize with the support and the validation in ways that we can work to help to keep that individual safe for the moment and then get them connected to the long-term care that they might be needing after that crisis has subsided.
0: Based on your years of experience with suicide prevention, are you seeing any patterns of distress or problems that are prompting greater suicide ideation?
18: Well, we are seeing, I think in general, we're seeing an increase in people reaching out for the support, people reaching out and calling, I think for multiple reasons. One, I think is a positive that we are talking about suicide openly and more directly than we ever have had in history. And that is a good thing because that means that the efforts up until now are reducing the stigma and the taboo and the silence, which are often obstacles for people to reach out. So we're seeing those individuals reaching out for the help when they're needing it. If they are in crisis, if they are, you know, whether it's an emotional crisis, if they're having thoughts of suicide or they're trying to get other individuals connected to care. So that really speaks to this greater awareness that is happening, which is a real strength. That's a positive that we really want to work on. And this, I think, really reflects the challenges within our military community, within the active duty community, within veterans and their family members. You know, every individual really could have very unique concerns, and sometimes maybe there aren't resources available, or perhaps if they're in a rural area or they're not sure about who they can trust with the care that they're needing. So we want to stand ready to support anybody who reaches out to us. And if it's a service or a program that we don't have, we work with the partners to get those individuals connected to the care that could be most suited or the best option for them. So those increases in the inquiries and the calls really just speak to the demand that TAPS is trying to respond to every day. We find that the family members, in addition to, say, the service member or the veteran, they're also becoming more willing to reach out for help. And that is definitely a sign of strength. This is a hopeful shift that we want people to know by reaching out. It can really be the first step in creating safety and preventing future loss of life to suicide.
0: What advice would you want to offer family members or veterans who may either be experiencing suicidal thoughts themselves, or they're dealing with a family member expressing suicide ideation?
18: Sure. And I think, you know, for us at TAPS, there's a two-part approach to this. We could have individuals who've been impacted by a suicide loss. So through our postvention, after a suicide, those individuals could be in emotional crisis themselves. So while they might be experiencing the grief and the loss and perhaps trauma related to that, they could be experiencing some of those same feelings of crisis or moments of distress, just like a person who, let's say a service member or a veteran, who also might be in an emotional crisis or having thoughts of suicide. So we want people to know first that they're not alone and that reaching out really is a sign of strength. You know, oftentimes this is just too much for anybody to have to endure by themselves. And so the more that we can kind of decrease that sense of isolation and let people have an opportunity to connect, even if it's one person, that they know that they're not alone, that there is somebody there to listen, to support them, and that you also can reach out on behalf of another person. So if you are a family member, a friend, a loved one, and you're concerned about another individual, you don't have to be the clinician or the doctor or the professional who's going to have the answers for the long-term care. Just by connecting, perhaps even calling TAPS for the support, you can be a vital part of that process just by being that person who's listening and getting that individual connected to the care that they need. So when we talk about many of the resources out there around suicide prevention or protective efforts, that the individuals who are in the role of either a supporter or a helper, or what we might call even a caregiver, you can use those resources as well. You know, so whether it's the TAPS helpline or maybe the 988 suicide crisis lifeline or the Veterans Crisis Line, other people can use those resources if you're needing immediate support to help another person. I also wanted to emphasize that we don't hear enough success stories about the people who get the help that they need. We, you know, we hear the tragic stories, the tragic details of when an individual loses their life to suicide. But we want people to know that in many cases, suicide actually can be preventable. So when we lead with that message, it's much more hopeful that people know that it doesn't have to be inevitable, that even though they might not see the options at the moment, that by reaching out and connecting to another person the way oftentimes people will do at our TAPS helpline, that that they are supported, that we are here to not only listen to maybe what pain has brought them to this point, but how can we stay safe in that moment to stabilize that crisis and then get them connected to the long-term care that we know can save lives.
0: We're going to take a short break. 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
0: And we're back. You're listening to The Mission Continues on the Federal News Network. And we're talking to Dr. Carla Stumpf-Patton. She is a leader at the TAPS organization. Carla, can you please tell us about the suicide postvention program at TAPS and why that is so important for risk mitigation?
18: Sure. Thank you for asking that really important question. You know, I'll tie it for a moment to my own experience. You know, I suffered the death of my first husband. He was a United States Marine Corps active duty in the Gulf War era. He was a drill instructor at the time. He died by suicide at the age of 24. This was in 1994, so that was 31 years ago. You know, we were a very young military couple. And to make that tragedy even worse, we were expecting our first child within days of his suicide. And you know, as a very young military wife and then widow, you know, it was life transforming in every way because it was so devastating. But to make that more complicated, you know, that I gave birth several days after he died. And keep in mind, this was, you know, three decades ago. We did not have technology. I didn't have a cell phone. I didn't have a computer. There was no Google or technology. And so it was extremely isolating. You know, it was very daunting as far as, you know, what the road looked like ahead. How was I going to survive? How was I going to explain this to my child one day? How would our family be able to, you know, heal and repair, you know, what we were going through? And not only that fact that, why did this happen? How could this happen? And am I the only one? I must have been the only one that this ever happened to. And all of these thoughts and experiences and feelings I was having, I knew what I needed. I didn't know what it was called back then. But that is what we would refer to today as suicide postvention. You know, the care, the support, the services after a suicide loss to those who have been impacted. And, you know, why I wanted to emphasize this is that the quicker we can connect people to that type of care means it's less time that they're isolated and alone and going without the help and the care that we need. And we know in the field of suicide, the more quickly that we can provide postvention and getting individuals connected to that care, it can dramatically reduce risk for other mental health concerns, for substance use and addiction, and even suicide death. We know that when people have been impacted by a suicide, that at least 135 individuals are kind of impacted, you know, in a ripple effect by that one person who has died. And without support, individuals who are suicide loss survivors can be between 3 and 5 times at increased risk for suicide themselves. So at TAPS, we lead with our postvention model with the intention of preventing future suicide losses and intervening in any way we can to help support around those mental health needs, the grief and loss needs, and particularly around trauma, which is oftentimes a very complicating factor with suicide loss, that the trauma exposure in itself to the suicide loss is one of the factors that can dramatically increase risk. So these are many of the things that we incorporate into our postvention programming and services that are all aimed at creating safety, stabilizing that crisis scenario after that death, reducing risk and helping people to connect to more of a hopeful journey of healing and a hopeful path forward, particularly with the peer support that they will find at TAPS.
0: What advice or message would you want to convey to family members struggling with the loss of a veteran or military service member who died by suicide?
18: I think first we would want people to know that you are not alone. Many people often think, you know, nobody can understand what I've went through. My story is, you know, something that most people can't understand. And we want people to know that not only are they not alone, but as your community of peers, particularly if, you know, the more specific it could be related to a certain cause of death like suicide, unfortunately, there is a community who understands. But the hopeful aspect is that you are not alone, that, you know, with that peer support and with that connection, you will find other people who have not only had similar experiences, but they have survived that. They are healing through that. And that can be a very hopeful aspect. We want people to also know that the person who has died, your loved one, your family member, your friend, they're not defined by the moments of how they died, but there was a whole life to be remembered. And this is an opportunity for people to still celebrate that love, to honor the person, their life, and their service. And that will forever remain. And that really matters. But in acknowledging the pain and the complexity around grief that with suicide can be very different, we want people to know that that's acknowledged and that they will find support and understanding, and they deserve to have that support. So we want people to know that TAPS is here to walk alongside of them with no judgment, with compassion, with understanding, and by receiving that support and even healing, you're not going to be forgetting your loved one. It means that you can carry them, their memory, their love forward with you. And that we will be here with them, you know, every step of the way in their journey.
0: Thank you. I want to thank our two guests, Bonnie Carroll and Dr. Carla Stumpf-Patton, for their service to veterans and their families. Please visit the TAPS website to find out more about their programs and services and consider volunteering or contributing to this exceptional program. 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
12: A situation where we have total control. 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
26: CBS Pentagon reporter Eleanor Watson with more on Project Freedom, the U.S. effort to guide ships through the strait.
27: There are still risks in the strait. And so far, it's been quiet, but there are still those risks, and that includes mines, because during the briefing this morning, one of the graphics the Pentagon put up said that on April 23rd, Iran had laid new mines in the Strait of Hormuz.
26: Medical officials are racing to a cruise ship amid an outbreak of a rare virus.
28: So far, three of the 147 passengers on the MV Hondia's cruise ship have died. One is in intensive care, and two others are seriously ill. Maria Van Kerkhoff at the WHO says,
29: our highest priority is to medically evacuate these two individuals to make sure that they have the care that they receive.
28: She says Spanish authorities will do a full epidemiological investigation, disinfect the ship, and assess the risk to the passengers still aboard. Allison Keyes, CBS News.
26: Voters in Ohio hit the polls today in a Senate primary. CBS's Finn Gomez has details about the front runners.
30: We're expecting to see Republican John Husted, who's the appointed incumbent. Again, this is to fill the vacancy left by Vice President Vance when he left to become Vice President. On the Democratic side is former Senator Sherrod Brown, a progressive.
26: President Trump's presence looms large over Indiana State Senate primary elections. He wants eight GOP lawmakers ousted for defying his push for redistricting. Vice President J.D. Vance heads to Iowa for a campaign event on primary day as concerns over the economy grow amid the war with Iran. Get your licks on Route 66. The U.S. Postal Service has just unveiled eight new stamps commemorating the famous highway. They bear images captured by Ohio photographer David J. Schwartz on his many trips along that road.
31: I see Route 66 as a living road. It's not a museum piece where it's tucked into glass or got a velvet rope blocking it off. You can step into it, you can experience it, and become part of it.
26: Stocks are up on Wall Street. This is CBS News.
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26: A botanical milestone is reached in Britain.
40: For close to 300 years, the Royal Horticultural Society has kept a herbarium, a record of popular plants grown in the nation's gardens. This week, it recorded its 100,000th entry.
41: I'm really thrilled that my garden is providing a specimen.
40: And this is the man who grew it, botanist Jonathan Gregson.
41: It's really exciting for me.
40: I know he doesn't sound excited. He is a botanist.
41: And not any old specimen either, the 100,000th specimen.
40: A cutting of the shade-loving wild ginger plant has now been pressed and stored with its 99,999 companions. Vicky Barker, CBS News, London.
26: U.S. job openings were essentially unchanged at 6.9 million in March, another sign the American labor market remained sluggish even before the full impact of the Iran war hit the economy. The job openings and labor turnover survey shows that layoffs rose in March, but hiring improved and more people quit their jobs. Jennifer Kuiper, CBS News.
0: Here are your top stories from Federal News Network. The Defense Department's personal property activity has launched a new website to streamline the military moving process for service members and industry partners. PPA.mil provides step-by-step moving guidance and checklists for every stage of the relocation process, information on permanent change of station moves, and other resources. National Guard and Reserve component members have filed a lawsuit against the Defense Department, alleging the DOD has unlawfully denied them Transitional Assistance Management Program benefits that provide access to medical and dental care. The complaint argues that DOD has implemented a policy that denies TAMP to eligible service members based only on an internal administrative coding requirement not outlined in law. The lawsuit is asking the court to find the policy unlawful and restore TAMP benefits for the plaintiffs. For more, visit federalnewsnetwork.com. I'm Michelle Sandiford.
2: Jason Miller's Reporter's Notebook is the insider's guide to the federal community. 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
4: Welcome, and thanks for joining us. My guest today is Jesse Phillips, an executive client advisor at Tanium. Jesse, it's great to have you. Thanks for joining me.
5: Well, first of all, thank you so much for the opportunity to meet with you and talk about some of these challenges we have in our IT cybersecurity world.
4: Well, the first thing I'm going to ask you to do is define a term, because Tanium talks a lot about autonomous IT, but that could mean anything to anybody. So when you talk about it, what do you mean?
5: So, just to kind of frame it first, currently a lot of organizations, companies, agencies have legacy capabilities, services, systems that create these silos, that kind of keep data in certain areas, from being combined where it really needs to be. So when I talk about autonomous IT, it's about unifying some of those requirements or really capabilities into one platform. So you get that real-time situational awareness of your IT environment and able to really conduct those IT operations off of one platform. So, unifying security, IT operations, management, so on and so forth into one platform versus them being in those legacy siloed solutions that currently a lot of companies have.
4: Let's break that down into its pieces. The first is that IT environment, and one of the challenges there is endpoint management. Endpoints are multiplying all over the place. So how can federal IT leaders think about endpoint management today when you've added into that autonomous IT environment?
5: Yeah, the days of just having a laptop or a desktop are out the door. An endpoint can be a tablet, a cell phone, a user, an identity, a containerized in the cloud. So having to really understand when they talk about endpoints is not just the old legacy systems that sit on a desk, but it's what any user utilizes to manage, develop, or even produce data that those IT professionals, like CISOs or AOs have to be cognizant of and be really need to be able to protect and defend.
4: Is that space expanding faster than the CISOs can manage it?
5: I'd say so, just because of exponentially how stuff is growing so rapidly. In the cybersecurity and then really in cloud as well. And now you add on artificial intelligence and machine learning where it is rapidly, rapidly growing. So it's how do they find a capability, a platform like Tanium that could allow them to do that much more seamlessly and much more effectively?
4: So one of the things we hear from agencies is that there's a tool for that, right? There's a dashboard, there's a data management tool, there's this tool and that tool, but pretty soon you get to a big portfolio of tools. So what actually works when it comes to creating that shared environment like you spoke of earlier?
5: That one true data source, that authoritative data source and solution where those IT professionals can have that visibility. That's really where you're going to be able to be effective in that space. You know, there's a report out there that, 50% of the federal agencies see that they have multi solutions out there to try to get after IT and cybersecurity. So trying to find a platform that can truly do that and do it effectively is really the task at hand for them.
4: So, Jesse, how do you keep that overarching layer from being just one more tool in the toolbox that everybody's got to manage?
5: Yeah, that's fair. So as you look at whatever that platform is, Tanium could be that solution. Look at where those cost benefit, that return on investment can be had. Because if that one platform or one capability does something that another solution that you have does it already, or it does it much more effectively, then you need to look at, you know, that transition plan over time of how you move away from your older capability into whatever that new platform may be or capability may be.
4: One of the other things agencies

0: out there. You know, there's the Gartner just recently produced the Magic Quadrant about endpoint management capabilities. You can look at case studies within different departments, different companies, and really leveraging, you know, other reports that may be out there that, you know, either addresses what you are looking for or maybe even give you greater capability than what you look that you may expect.
1: So we're describing a pretty complex environment, lots of underlying architecture, lots of endpoints, now kind of layers of tools and data management. Is there a governance structure that agencies should be thinking about to them a real...
0: Of course, because anytime you create a tool that is autonomous, you need to have governance in there. And that's where the human input is at to create those guardrails for that solution. So it has its left and right limits of what it can do and what it can't do. And then also, if something is from an impactful perspective, can impact operations. For instance, you know, I military service, you know, a long time, my last recent job was as the director of C4 Systems Audit, United States Africa Command. You know, I always had to have that in your radar per se, or in your equation to make sure what you do takes all factors into consideration, not just impacting your IT operations, but the operations of your organization that you're supporting.
1: Well, you talk about Africa Command, so you're talking about real-time operations where there could be life or death impacts.
0: Mm-hmm.
1: What is a governance structure that allows an organization to react in real time and still maintain predictable operations?
0: It's first of all, it has to be that real-time data. I mean, you can't make a decision off of staled information or stagnant information. You know, the analogy that I've heard people use is, you know, do you want to be driving down the road using GPS information that was 10 minutes old, or do you want it real time? And it's the same way with when it comes to IT operations, you know, trying to maintain that real time situational awareness of your environment. Either from how do I make sure config management is being installed, you know, how do I make sure the data is being protected and containerized where it needs to be, or on the flip side, if you have an adversary within your environment, you'd want to know that pretty quickly versus down the road. So having real time situational awareness is probably the most critical point of it for an IT professional.
1: Real time can be an elastic concept. It can be real time in milliseconds. It could be real time in the last hour, in the last 24 hours. So if you're an agency, how do you think about the right scale of real time, the level of precision that you need to manage your IT environment?
0: Yeah, I think it boils down to, you know, what is the impact of that real time situational awareness on your organization? And then it really boils down to risk, you know, because that's where we're in. We're in risk management profession where we're managing risk, you know, in the operations of those IT solutions. So what risk is that organization willing to accept? And then what does real time mean to them? You know, is real time days and weeks? I would argue that's not even close, not in the environment that we operate in, and the adversaries that we have out there that are consistently probing our networks and services, trying to gain footholds, you know, pirate data or intellectual property out of these different areas. So real time to me is truly having that instantaneous capability to gain situational awareness and maintain it within your IT environment.
1: Drilled way down to detail. Let's go back up to the top and pursue that idea of risk now for a minute. We've talked about endpoints. We've talked about verification, trustworthiness, oversight, real-time decision-making. If you're an agency CISO, for example, how do you balance all that risk? Where do you start?
0: I think for risk, it's just risk to what, as we used in the military, risk to mission, risk to life, risk to mission success. And I think is in the federal space or in the commercial world is that threat to what their operations are for that company or for that agency. So that's really the driving, I guess, authoritative decision when it comes to risk for them. But then you got to manage all the different, okay, what can we afford? What can

0: my company from a resourcing perspective. That could be manpower, it could be hardware, it could be software. What could my company afford? And it's truly is a balance of risk to resourcing that you have available to you, to the impact it could have on your operations within your company or your agency.
1: And so then how does a move towards an autonomous IT environment help a CISO address those kinds of risks?
0: Autonomous is kind of the word I'll focus in on. It allows you to truly look at those hard, or not hard, I should say, but the high volume tasks and requirements that your IT workforce has to do, and being able to automate those. Of course, with governance that is in place to protect yourself, or really to guide the capability or the platform like Tanium, you have to have those guardrails in place. But it allows you to automate those type of tasks and allow your workforce to really focus on the more complex problems and really the more challenging issues that may present themselves to you. So, and then that just leads towards other things too, your professional development of your workforce. It works towards retention of your workforce, because we know that's a very challenging issue right now when it comes to IT professionals and having those skill sets, especially in AI and ML. And then, you know, looking at the agencies or the Department of War, you know, even having a challenge with those that have to have a security clearance. So it just allows for that much more retention and professional development in your workforce.
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1: 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My guest today is Jesse Phillips, an executive client advisor at Tanium. All right, Jesse, we spent the first half of our conversation really looking at the technology associated with autonomous IT, and we wound up talking about risk. So let's pick up with risk and look at some of the management challenges that IT both creates and maybe can help solve. So let's start first with humans in the loop. Why is that so important when you're thinking about autonomous IT, which presumably can make decisions on its own?
0: It can. So there still needs to be a governance, guardrails within whatever IT solution you have. Because it's going to think holistically. You know, you can't think of every scenario and put that within your policy that you input into your platform. So you have to have those guardrails in place. And sometimes it requires a human to kind of, hey, check the block on, do you truly want to execute this function within the platform that could possibly impact X, Y, or Z? So you always have to have that check and balance.
1: Are there certain functions that agencies who are thinking about going down this road should really take their time with in making decisions about whether this is something that can be automated, or do we need to keep humans making those decisions?
0: Well, there's certain tasks I think that you can look at, kind of some of the, as you know, I used to say, do the routine things routinely, you know, those kind of those mundane tasks that you always have to do, patching, device compliance, scanning, stuff like that you can truly automate. And then allows your workforce to do other areas. The ones that I would say is where you're looking at, hey, you're going to truly disconnect a user, a device from your environment. There needs to be that check and balance. It's like, okay, this device isn't in compliance. You know, so if we use either the zero trust concept or we use comply to connect, you know, there has to be certain conditions that are met by that device before it can enter into your IT environment. Well, if you're going to disconnect them and quarantine them, then there needs to be somebody that that has that check and balance so it doesn't impact operations or impact something that's, you know, could be high risk, like life or death or a major financial decision or so on and so forth. So
1: what I hear you saying is you don't want to jump into the deep end on this. You want to wade in slowly. You want to make sure that you can do the routine things first and then gradually add capability into your autonomous IT.
0: Absolutely, because it, you know, anytime you change, there's a change in culture. You know, you have to address that first. And then slowly show the what the capability of your new platform can do. And then there's the educating your workforce and developing your workforce and then truly deploying it across your environment.
1: You've now mentioned the workforce a couple of times. Let's talk about that. Federal IT workforce is stretched really thin.
0: Yes, it is.
1: They're expected to do more and more and more with the same amount of days. So how does autonomous IT offer the promise of maybe relieving some of the burden on that staff, perhaps covering for entry-level positions where you may not have the folks?
0: Having a platform or a capability that can truly automate those high-volume tasks, those routine things that you do, as I mentioned earlier, you know, those routine things you do routinely, patching, compliance, and you can automate those, allows you then for that workforce that you may already be limited in scope and scale, be able to focus in on those more complex problems, or maybe some of those some of those more complex requirements where you have to do engineering and development and stuff like that. So,
1: what about workforce development? How do you get your workforce ready for a deployment of this kind of technology?
0: Education, of course, up front, exposure. Including them in the development and the implementation of it from the day one is important, and then developing those skills, you know, at the individual level, and then at the team level, so they can become more comfortable with the capability, with the platform, and then again allow them to automate those types of tasks that they feel they can, and then focus in on the other areas as well.
1: Is this a place where skills-based learning and hiring is really more relevant than a credential?
0: That's a good question. I think at an entry level, there still needs to be a foundational level where of certifications that they come into it. But as you look at more specific capabilities like at Attainium, that is really where that can be done on the job, that on-the-job training. So you don't have to train specifically to that from a hiring perspective, but when it comes to if you look at deploying or implementing it within your organization, you could do that OJT. It's a great platform that allows it's not your traditional complicated solution where it takes a PhD to learn how to operate it, but you can truly, and me being an old retired soldier, if I can understand it's pretty easy. So for the young kids that are out there doing it, so.
1: Well, let's transition from that workforce development to risk management because there's a move away from periodic scans towards something we talked about in the first half of our conversation, more continuous exposure management. Mm-hmm. So walk us through how that looks in practice. What does that mean for continuous monitoring, and how does that help you reduce or manage risk?
0: Yeah, so my last significant job before I left the military, I was the C4 director out at United States Africa Command, but I was also the authorizing official from a cybersecurity perspective. So every month I had to sign off on the cybersecurity scorecard that had to get pushed up to the DoD CIO. And then what did that entail? You had to do scans every month. You had to sort through those scan results, sort through the false positives, find out and work on those areas that were of high risk that you needed to get addressed. So that's, you know, the old legacy way. So you're moving from one section in your organization to a different section to different platforms, and that data is not being shared across it. You're having to manually do it, which creates gaps, creates errors, and as I mentioned, those false positives that you have to sort through from your scan results. So moving towards that continuous capability where you have the ability to truly have real-time continuous monitoring of your environment is essential. I know the DoD CIO was working towards, you know, continuous RMF, risk management framework. So, and having to do the continuous RMF process every 2 to 3 years, you know, just being able to do that as continuously But the critical part of it is being able to have that real-time visibility of your environment where you truly know the current status, the current threat, the current risk that you're managing within your environment. So having a capability like Tanium that can do that is critical.
1: So there's that word again, real-time. We talked about that in terms of having real-time visibility. Mm-hmm. You've mentioned risk awareness and risk management. How does that real-time device awareness help agencies align with a zero-trust environment?
0: Yeah. So, you know, part of the pillars, the seven pillars of zero trust, one of them being device security, one of them being data security, orchestration and automation, you know, having a tool that can span across those different pillars. But to main that real-time situation awareness is you need to know what does your environment entail from a device perspective, an endpoint as we call it, you know, to users, to what data is being created. And is it being protected properly? You know, God forbid if there's an adversary or somebody that's trying to get into your network or your environment or is already there, you want to know that versus having to, hey, we did a scan 2 weeks later and then we found out the results or we found out that somebody was in, you know, in our environment and we just didn't know what they did or what they exfiltrated out of your environment. So being able to maintain that real-time situation awareness is critical.
1: As you look toward 2026, keeping all of the things we've just talked about here in mind, are there workflows that you're most focused on improving?
0: So it's quickly expanding and rapidly expanding, you know, the capabilities that we're developing as part of the Tanium platform, you know, getting some, you know, working on those workflows that goes from compliance. So addressing like the zero trust requirements or the comply to connect requirements and working those all the way to the security side of it, you know, to the incident response perspective and having a workflow built into your platform that spans that from soup to nuts. Also having the ability to manage outcomes end to end. So from incident to the investigation, to the triage, to the remediation and having workflows built in that do that are critical. And then just having that single platform that unifies IT, risk, and compliance all in one is where we're really focusing in on.
1: Sounds like there's a lot of opportunity for improvement.
0: There is. I think in any capability or any environment, there's always room for improvement because you don't have a blank checkbook or you don't have all the resources that you think you need. So continuing to develop and looking at a platform like Tanium that can really answer some of those resource constrained requirements is essential.
1: Are you hearing from agencies that they are more concerned about one of those factors or areas than another?
0: Yes, from a resources of, hey, we don't have enough money. We don't have enough workforce. We have new emerging requirements. You know, the one that's recently popped up is operational technology. You know, those, you know, the devices that manage power, lighting, you know, HVAC, security systems. How do they manage that? You know, it's a new requirement that has come out or come to light in the last couple of years. Just trying to first understand it, but then have the resources to try to address that requirement and that risk.
1: I'd like to thank today's guest. I'd like to thank today's guest, Jesse Phillips, an executive client advisor at Tanium. I'm Terry Girton, and you're listening to Federal News Network. 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
3: I'm Terry Girton from Federal News Network. On Tuesday's Federal Drive, Public Service Recognition Week arrives after a year of tighter rules, heavier workloads, and real strain across the federal workforce. 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Join me Tuesday on the Federal Drive at 1500 AM and at federalnewsnetwork.com.
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7: My guest today is Suri Dhirvasala, the Vice President and General Manager for Dell Technologies Federal. Suri, thanks so much for taking the time.
8: Thanks for having me. I'm looking forward to the conversation.
7: Let me set just a little bit of context for our discussion today. It seems like everyone wants to achieve the benefits of artificial intelligence these days. Companies are adding AI to their products, like bakers add yeast to bread. It's a critical ingredient, and the software will fall flat without it. The challenge, of course, with AI, or with really any new technology, is how to strike the right balance to take advantage of these tools without compromising trust, security, and, of course, reliability. The concern is even more important to highly regulated industries like banking or the energy sector. Forrester Research found this in their State of AI survey for 2024 that 40% of highly regulated enterprises will combine data and AI governance. The research organization says the complexity of AI governance, already intense due to rapid technological innovation and the absence of universal templates, standards, or certifications, is set to increase further, especially with laws like the EU AI Act and growing demand for transparent AI operations. So for how agencies and other organizations in these highly regulated industries can position themselves to use AI in a trustworthy and secure way, well, that's where Suri from Dell Federal comes in. Suri, let's start with some basics. Anytime you talk about AI, you have design principles, you really want security, compliance, performance. What goes into it? Give me a sense.
8: Yeah, so governance is key. Obviously, we want to make sure we're using AI for its intended purpose. We work with government in many different areas, and AI is the latest. But security, compliance, and ensuring the safety of citizen data is always key. And so everything we build across our federal practice is designed with that intent. How do we ensure that we're delivering a capability that meets the outcome that government needs while protecting the data that resides within it or behind it? And ultimately, it's part of the design principle and how we architect things today. More recently, we have built a capability in partnership with Deloitte called Silicon to Service. And it's an environment that we've built to meet the requirements that you're talking about, where it sits in a secure government compliant environment. It's an AI factory. It's built in partnership with companies like NVIDIA, Equinix, and others to ensure that we are building a compliant government environment, but giving the tools necessary to allow government to embark on a journey around AI, essentially eliminating the fear factor of security and hardening and all these other things that go into it.
7: You mentioned one of the things, this idea of an AI factory. We hear a lot about this kind of move toward this, the software factories, AI factories. Are agencies saying we're excited to dip our toe in AI, to use AI, but we want to do it in a very controlled way? And that's kind of where this AI factory idea concept is really merged.
8: Yeah, but yes, right now agencies are dipping their toe in the water in terms of what is an application that maybe will leverage AI. If it's something net new, then maybe I might build AI as a siloed capability. And when you think about AI factories and the future of AI, it's more of enterprise AI adoption and a larger scale. Imagine today if all of your IT operations were intelligent and enabled with artificial intelligence to conduct back-end operations, whether it's something like user provisioning based on the role that's been assigned, or maybe it's an HR move, maybe it's something around how data is leveraged or insights that are being grabbed from data that is part of your operation. Having AI as a part of your entire IT operations is very different than creating an application that has AI built into it. And today in the market, that's what we are looking at, and we see the opportunity for agencies to take advantage of that. And then more broadly, government as a whole. So imagine if government was an intelligent government that had the connections to all these different data silos and really could leverage them to create outcomes that benefit citizens like you and I.
7: And the reason why you're taking this more of an enterprise view is because AI really will be kind of modeled and marbled in throughout the entire everything you do. It's not like you're going to buy AI.
8: Right.
7: It's like, oh, my word processing has AI in it. Oh, this CRM tool has AI in it. Oh, yeah. This case management has AI in it. Right. That's that enterprise view is so much different than in previous technology like cloud, where you are going to move to the cloud, or previous technology like DevSecOps, where you'll create something that's that's really the difference.
8: That's the difference. And think about agency data, whether it's, you know, data residing at SBA or at the IRS. Like, there's intertwined areas where they all are related. What if we could have a AI system that looked at all these different data silos and could create a better profile about you, myself, and essentially allow government to help us more rapidly? Today, data sits completely in silos within different areas, and that opens up opportunities for fraud, waste, and other things that we as citizens don't want to see. What we want is a better service from government, and until we can see data across the enterprise and then apply artificial intelligence to it, we're never going to get all the value that we can from these systems.
7: I want to tag back to just the introduction a little bit when we talk about regulated industries. And regulated industries, I use obviously the banking energy as two specific sectors. There's a whole bunch. I think there's 17 critical infrastructure. There's probably as many regulated. What's their take on AI? What matters to them even more? Is it the data piece that you just talked about? Or is it the security side? Is it the trustworthiness? What are you starting to see from these regulated industries?
8: I think it's a little bit of everything you're mentioning, and how do we gain access, right? Silos and these, data silos were created for a reason, right? Whether it's to apply more security to one part of the data and not all of it, or just to keep data from getting mixed together. In reality, data governance, the application of the AI such that it's not being used in a proper manner are all important aspects. You ask what is everyone concerned about? I think in the regulated market, we always think of security first and then everything else, right? Then the nice to have is the application and the approach. So if we get stuck on the security and we don't see a path forward, then we're not going to get the opportunity to realize the value of something as large as enterprise AI and what we're talking about here today. So, we as a company take an approach of let's look at applications, let's walk through and we essentially whiteboard what you're trying to achieve, what are the outcomes that you're trying to go for, what are the data silos that you have, and then map out what the opportunity could be. And when we do that, we can then talk about all the other aspects. I say it because every regulated industry needs to look at the problem that way. Go look for the opportunity, and then let's look at all the gotchas and the at-risk that make regulated what it is.
7: I think that's a really good rule of thumb for no matter which industry you're in, right? Mm-hmm. If you're in the regulated, the security side, the classified side, or even just, hey, I serve citizens and I want to get information to them as soon as possible. A lot of agencies are moving into this, test phase of AI, whether mm-hmm. it's AI enterprise or these one-offs. Are you starting to see a lot more proofs of concepts? Are you starting to see a lot more pilots happening? And what are you starting to see from them? How are agencies getting comfortable feeling good about the AI tools?
8: We have seen a number of proof of concepts and really an opportunity to, kick the tires and see what AI can do. We have a number of AI, capabilities that we have built in a proof of concept environment for government. We're coming to a point where it is time to see motion, right? But as I said earlier, you will end up in a, once you go into the real world, your data looks different, your security posture looks different. There are so many other variables that need to be mapped out. So the concern is, does proof of concept ever get to production, right? Do we ever see that shift? And so when we look at that, again, that's the other side of what needs to happen, right? It's one thing is talk about hardware and all the widgets that you can put in play, but it's really who's helping you think through the whole process and what it means, not only from, let's deploy, what's my ongoing cost? How am I going to keep this up to date? How am I going to manage all the ancillary aspects, right? Keeping storage and other areas of the system going in a manner that keeps AI really providing the value and the capability.
7: And let me tag back around to the AI factory idea.
8: Yeah.
7: Is that what that is there for?
8: That's it.
7: Is to look at those variables and to kind of shift to production to keep you going.
8: Right. So, the AI factory is an AI system, right, where it has the right software and hardware infrastructure along with, all the other needed components. But it includes the storage, the networking, and the services that go with it to really give our client a sandbox that is sort of complete and allows you to build in AI capabilities. It's a platform, if you will. And when you look at it, what are the different, again, going back to what are the different outcomes that I'm trying to achieve? And if I have a variety of outcomes, I can build them into the AI factory so that I'm able to deploy multiple AI workloads in one environment.
7: When you work with agencies and they're trying to kind of deal with all these different variables, are there certain ones that are bigger challenges today? Is it they still get hung up on security? Are they more comfortable with security? Or is it, I keep hearing, for instance, when we talk about security, for instance, zero trust. And mm-hmm. that's a whole, we can get down mm-hmm. that path a whole different way. But the data layer is the hardest part. With AI, again, it comes back to the data. We've been saying this, yeah. I think now for about 15 or 16 years, it's all about the data. Is that still the biggest obstacle to get these AI tools off the ground and move into production?
8: Yeah, I think zero trust is definitely something we need to think about, right?
7: that's the whole enterprise,
8: not necessarily AI alone. But when we think about it, data is the limiting factor, right? And in order to do it and do it the right way, we've got to look at concepts. At Dell, we have something called a Dell Data Lakehouse, and it allows you to look at data in a variety of ways and essentially interrogate and have a observability over lots of data assets. But that's the way we might solve it. The reality is every agency needs to look at what their data posture is, where is it, whether it lives in the cloud, on-premise, at the edge, which is becoming much more prominent today, and then how are they going to have a cross-organization view of it all to then allow AI the opportunity to provide some sort of value. Until that happens, you're creating a siloed project versus a true implementation of AI across the enterprise.
7: So I've heard of data lakes.
8: Yeah.
7: I've heard of data oceans and data storage. Data lakehouse, new term.
8: Yeah.
7: I like it. It's like the place you live to look into your lake of data, right?
8: You got
7: that's
8: it.
7: That's the concept.
8: I mean, that's it, right?
7: Observability.
8: Simple term. It's observability across a variety of modes and environments that your data might be in. So observability comes with, accessibility, lower latency, allowing you to interrogate a lot of data and actually keep the systems going, if you will.
7: I think it's a great terminology because, one, you can understand it when you talk about data lakes all the time. But I think, secondly, you need to break down the silos because without, then the AI really can't work because if you're only pulling data from one source,
8: right.
7: That AI is limited, but it's also limited to the answers it can give back to you.
8: Right.
7: Is that something you're starting to see agencies starting to look at, or is this something that is more specific to Dell Federal?
8: In the federal market, we have seen a number of agencies. I think the realization's out. Data is the problem, the limiting factor, I'll say. And so if that's the case, we have seen a number of agencies look at how they're going to solve this. They're talking with us. I'm sure they're talking with others. But the reality is that is the conversation that's coming to a head. We know government is looking at how they're going to build out big data centers for AI and how they're going to, house all of this infrastructure. But at the real, rubber meets the road agency level, the question is, how am I going to leverage all of my data right. as fuel? And then the next conversation will be, how do I go cross-agency, which is maybe a bigger problem in the long run. Because that takes a lot of large effort from government that we haven't been able to really see,
7: and a lot of trust that for even though we're all in the same government, I'm at my agency, your agency, yeah. and I still don't trust you.
8: So, I do think, by the way, once we get to removing the data silos, we get to this environment, bring back that zero trust conversation because security is going to be the underpinning. Once you put all your eggs in one basket and you're able to see it all, how are you going to ensure that the right people are seeing it and that we have security wrapped around it?
7: Sorry, that's a great place to take a quick break. When we come back, we'll continue our conversation. 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
7: Welcome back. 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I'm your host, Jason Miller. My guest today is Suri Dhirvasala, the Vice President and General Manager at Dell Technologies Federal. Suri, before break, we're talking about the application of AI, and you brought up the edge. I want to touch upon that because what we're seeing is I think, twofold that's happening across government. The first thing is agencies are saying, okay, how can we take advantage of the data coming from the edge? How can we do that without having to go all the way back and move forward and deal with the latency? And then there's also this push for the edge is getting smaller, if you will. It's getting further out. So agencies are saying, well, because of the cloud and other reasons, we can take more advantage of data closer to the source. And then when you add AI on top of that, that actually adds another layer of complexity. So talk a little about how all those things are starting to come together.
8: Yeah, so that's perfect. We see the movement to the edge as the real next opportunity within the AI realm. You recently had an opportunity to tour the border in California, and watching the operations at CBP, you realize there's a lot of edge opportunity within the mission. But there's also not a lot of time to wait for results to make their way up to the cloud and come back, especially as you're trying to process the number of individuals coming across the border. And so when you look at that and you say, okay, well, what needs to happen? And you look at the data that they're pulling in, whether it's from sensors that they have deployed that are maybe looking at cars and vehicles and the different shapes and sizes. They might be looking at weights. They might be taking in smells and trying to understand and rationalize all that data to say, hey, let me pinpoint this vehicle at this time, and maybe that's something I need to look at. You know, that, again, doesn't have a lot of time to go to a cloud, but we also don't have a lot of time to send a bunch of data back out to an AI factory or an AI environment and then come back with an answer. So we see a real opportunity that's growing in the edge where insights can be derived at the compute device or at the edge system. And then really the only thing that goes out are the insights. In order to do that, you have to train models. You have to get them to a point where you decided what we're going to look for. And then you essentially are deploying that capability out to a device that's going to have enough intelligence to then give you the answers that you're looking for across the multiple lanes, for example, that are at the border, or whether we're in mission and we're in theater, during combat and other environments. And how do we ensure that we are, getting real-time information as fast as possible, lowest amount of latency right to the warfighter, the officer, et cetera? There's a real opportunity there. And by the way, I'm talking about it in that sense, but there's also the opportunity in areas like Department of Interior, where they're looking at waterways, the level of water that happens across that is available at any moment can dictate how ships can pass, thereby having a huge impact on cargo. And so how do I make sure, all the stream sensors are back reporting all the right data so that eventually an informed, boat captain or, just somebody trying to recreationally go on a river know what the depth is of a given stream so they can make their way.
7: And the reason why this is possible is the edge devices are so much better today than they have ever been before. Everyone likes to give the cloud all the credit, but really you still have to go to the cloud, and the cloud is usually through either some sort of wireless Wi-Fi or low orbit satellite.
8: Right.
7: So all that's going to add latency. But if your device itself is really the key factor here,
8: that's
7: and it has to be able to run not just the data, but the AI software.
8: Right. And we have built the devices that can sit, in dirty environments, in difficult, terrain, and live there for a long time and really not have an issue with the common issues that you have with computers in, any given environment. So, it is really a tactical application for deploying capabilities. But ultimately, the goal is to reduce the time to communicate and realize the result faster and get it to the person that needs it the most.
7: It's interesting when you talk about the border, but also the other use cases. Agencies sometimes get lost in, well, what would I use this for? And I think when it comes to the edge, we used to always think of just DOD at mm-hmm. the edge. Now I think we think of everybody's on the edge. What does that mean for AI? What does that mean for how to use the technologies? Because, again, it goes back to the device and the data.
8: Yeah. It's funny. You go walk around New York City, and if you look close enough, you will see a number of sensors. And this is not today. This was 15 years ago. You'll see a number of sensors that are deployed by the Department of Environment Protection, DEP. They're everywhere. And they're essentially grabbing data, right? And this is, again, 15 years old, not a current statement. It's probably even more true today. And how do you process that? DEP is not, officer, organization. Their job is specifically for the environment, and there is an application. So, maybe environments that are more office bound and the data is coming to them is less of an application. But edge can mean so many things. Edge could mean the workstation on in the desktop. It could be the a near site data center that is closer than the cloud. So there's some definitions that are out there that really change what we're talking about when it comes to edge.
7: Are agencies recognizing the different uses, the different opportunities they have, and what is that starting to look like as you have conversations with them about, we want to push further out, we want to take more advantage of that data at the place where it's being collected?
8: I think edge is a prominent topic, especially if you think of cloud and how do I extend that closer to the user. Edge is everything in between, right? And so for us, that has been a big conversation. But I think it's coming up from the agency level, and there's a realization that we don't have a lot of time, and there are costs associated with moving back and forth. We just don't have that yet. We need to gain action and insight from everything that is available to us. So, the closer the data and AI are to the person that needs it, the faster the result will come. And so, that is the conversation that we're having these days.
7: When we talk about the edge, we also have to talk about the person, because a lot of times we forget that there is a person at the edge. And you all have developed, for lack of a better word, kind of a new PC model, right? Like a lot of people, we all have our Dell laptops, hopefully.
8: Yeah.
7: My gateway broke years ago, by the way. I don't know if you know that. But what's happening with AI and the laptop? There's an integration that's happening?
8: Yeah, so the era of the AI PC is upon us. And think about as you are leveraging a workstation that has something called a neural processing unit built into it. Essentially, it's offloading tasks from the CPU and allows users to delegate certain assignments to the NPU. An easy example today is taking security software and leveraging it on the NPU so that your normal compute and the normal cycles for your day-to-day work are not getting disrupted by a security service that might be running in the background, right? We've all experienced some version of that. In the future, these NPUs are going to be assigned different tasks. So imagine that you as an individual have a task that you've been assigned, but you might have agents that are AI-born that are also living within your PC and handling some of the tasks for you. Whether it's assigning a research paper and allowing that to engage with the back-end AI environment and writing the research for you, while another agent is looking at scheduling and other items. This is kind of the world where you think you're one person, but you have a task at hand that five people are helping you with in the background. That's the future promise. In order to get there, we have to start on the journey towards an AI PC and the AI, sort of at the desktop. And then as that progresses, obviously there's a need for the data center component, but they're kind of hand in hand working together to make sure that we are essentially building out a community of agents and intelligence to help us, be more effective and gain insights on what we want to do.
7: Not to get too technical, and we don't want to bore our audience too much, but we are talking about two separate kind of motherboards, two separate pieces of hardware that's in the PC, one that's your normal CPU, and then one is this NPU?
8: Yeah. Yep. Inside of the PC, essentially there's another processing unit that's doing something a little differently, and it is essentially there to offload the tasks that are designed to run on it.
7: It's fascinating. I think it's the first time I've heard about this kind of concept, and obviously it's something you guys are well into. We have talked a lot about this idea of AI. We've talked a lot of this idea about... I just want to tag back to the beginning of regulated industries one more time, because you guys also have a really interesting project with the Energy Department that really kind of does a lot of these things we've been talking about. The edge... The processing units, the better technologies. If you want to just maybe give us a little bit about the Energy Department project, high level.
8: Yeah, we recently were awarded the NERSC 10 supercomputing cluster out at Lawrence Berkeley Labs. We're very excited about that opportunity. It puts our company into the high performance computing AI space. And really, the NERSC team have been really taking the concept of HPC, but then also looking at it as, how does AI play into it? A lot of the parts and components that are built out for HPC are also very related to AI workloads. And so it's been really interesting working with them. We're starting on this journey with them, but from a technology perspective, we've worked with the right companies to pursue that product or that capability, and we're at a point where we've looked at power, cooling, efficiency, things that we control, and then we've partnered with companies to develop capabilities such as GPUs, accelerators, driving low latency, high compute environments. So we're very excited about that opportunity. It's going to be a multi-year journey for us, along with NERSC and the team out there. And it brings us into a whole new market. But strangely enough, it's all related, right? What we are building for them will also go into various AI capabilities across the whole company. And so we really see that this will be this opportunity will grow into other areas.
7: And obviously, high-performance computing is not just an energy department thing. The NOAA, National Weather Service, several other agencies that really do depend on it as well. I appreciate just a little bit of insight. I know it's just getting started, so we'll tag back with you.
8: Yeah, there you go.
7: Sir, just got about less than a minute left. We've talked a lot of different pieces and parts of when we talk about AI and proofs of concepts and at the edge. What's the big takeaway from our conversation? What do you want to make sure people get out of our discussion today?
8: I think when you look at AI as a capability and you look at it as kind of the future direction of technology, the hardest part is making sure that we plan out for the right things, whether it be security to support regulated needs, or if you look at it from what is the outcome that I'm going to drive. Or we briefly talked about enterprise adoption and what does an enterprise AI environment look like. We're at a time where planning is key. And we would want to see all agencies look at what are the opportunities, what are we really trying to solve for, and how can we achieve the best outcome for the application. If we rush into things as a siloed approach where we're just going after an application or a specific thing, then we're going to miss the broad opportunity to plan out for the horizon and really know where we're driving AI from a capability perspective.
7: It all comes back to what's your outcome. Very, very simple, but
8: very difficult.
7: Simple.
8: Right, yeah.
7: Sir, unfortunately, we are out of time for today, so we will have to have you back. I really enjoyed our conversation. Let me thank my guest. Suri Duravasala is the Vice President and General Manager for Dell Technologies Federal. Suri, thanks so much for taking the
8: thanks
7: time.
8: Thanks for having me, Jason.
7: I'm Jason Miller, and you've been listening to the discussion Innovation in Government, sponsored by Carahsoft on Federal News Network. 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
13: I'm Jennifer Kuiper. A man has shot five people in Texas, killing two of them in Carrollton, which is north of Dallas. Carrollton Police Chief Roberto Arredondo says it happened at the K-Town Plaza in an area known as Koreatown.
14: Currently, there is no immediate threat to the public. Victims were meeting with the suspect for a business purpose. This is not a random act of gunfire.
13: The suspect is in custody. Tennessee becomes the latest southern state to consider redrawing its congressional map after the U.S. Supreme Court severely weakened the Voting Rights Act. CBS's Nicole Valdez with more.
15: These are hundreds of people that have come from all across the state of Tennessee to protest this special session, one they say they were given just days' notice of, to redraw the congressional maps here in Tennessee and essentially break up Tennessee's 9th congressional district. That includes the city of Memphis. It's the only Democratic district left in the state of Tennessee, and it is a majority-minority district.
13: The Alabama legislature has held a special session to plan for a redistricting proposal if the U.S. Supreme Court approves it. Republican Senator Chris Elliott.
16: We are here to preserve the option to go back to the maps that this elected body passed overwhelmingly in both chambers. And the governor signed into law.
13: Democratic Alabama Senator Bobby Singleton.
17: We should not be here. The court has already ruled on what they're going to do in these particular cases. Now the state of Alabama just trying to get ahead just because they've been told by the president of the United States to go out and do some redistricting.
13: The Alabama effort comes as the U.S. Supreme Court struck down a majority black congressional district in Louisiana. Vice President J.D. Vance returned to his hometown of Cincinnati today to cast his ballot in the Ohio primary. His young son was with him, the vice president telling staff and press after he voted.
18: He voted for the Easter Bunny or the Tooth Fairy, which is a risky choice because he's got a loose tooth. So it's a man of principle.
13: President Trump is touting big progress in the war with Iran. He said the U.S. has total control of the Strait of Hormuz and commercial ships are now able to get through. As for oil prices, he says,
19: I look today, it's like at 102, and that's a very small price to pay for getting rid of a nuclear weapon from people that are really mentally deranged.
13: And he insists that despite what Iran says, they want to make a deal. Stocks are up on Wall Street. The Dow has jumped 355 points, the NASDAQ up 269. This is CBS News.
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13: Couple of NBA enthusiasts had to choose between a high-profile party and a playoff game.
26: What's a Knicks fan to do when the Met Gala's uptown and your team is up against the Sixers in Game 1 of the Eastern Conference semifinals?
27: Per usual, stars are out. Timothy Chalamet here instead of the Met Gala.
26: The actor sat it out front row at Madison Square Garden as his girlfriend, Kylie Jenner, paraded up the stairs to the big party at the Metropolitan Museum of Art. But Ben Stiller skipped the game for the gala. He and his wife, actress Christine Taylor, dressed in blue and orange and watched the Knicks rout Philly 137-98 on a cell phone. Deborah Rodriguez, CBS News, New York.
13: Two hikers are injured in a bear attack on a popular hiking trail near Yellowstone National Park's Old Faithful Geyser. Park officials described the attack as a single event and that one or more bears were involved but did not specify if they were black bears or grizzlies. Jennifer Kuiper, CBS News.
28: I'm Michelle Sandiford, and here are your top headlines from Federal News Network. The Cybersecurity and Infrastructure Security Agency is recruiting a chief human capital officer. CISA is accepting applications for the CHECO position through May 14th. The cyber agency has been without a permanent CHECO since Blair Duncan left the position last May. IRS sees AI as the key to accelerate workforce training. Federal News Network's Jory Heckman has more.
0: The IRS spends about 14 weeks training new customer service representatives, but Taxpayer Services Chief Ken Corbin says the agency's training materials haven't been updated to reflect the incoming workforce's familiarity with digital tools.
1: I mean, so they learn differently. So having AI as an assistant to kind of take some of those things out and simplify the code as it's going along will shorten our training.
0: Corbin says plans to use AI to accelerate training are still a proof of concept and haven't been implemented yet. Jory Heckman, Federal News Network.
28: Agencies who use the USA staffing platform now have access to USA Class, an artificial intelligence-enabled tool designed to accelerate the creation of federal position descriptions. OPM Director Scott Cooper calls the development of position descriptions as one of the most stubborn bottlenecks for agencies hiring employees. Cooper says USA Class is part of OPM's broader push to bring federal HR IT into the modern era. For more on these stories, visit federalnewsnetwork.com.
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3: Welcome to the Federal Drive on Federal News Network. It's Tuesday, May 5th, and it's Public Service Recognition Week. I'm your host, Terry Gerken, and I'm glad you're here. Coming up on this hour of the Federal Drive, an IBM settlement is reshaping how contractors look at DEI compliance. Plus, for some new retirees, the paperwork may be done, but the money still hasn't arrived. Those stories and much more ahead during this hour of the Federal Drive. We begin with this. The Government Accountability Office is facing a budget cut from House appropriators for the second year in a row. GAO would need to cut roughly 1,000 jobs under a bill being advanced in the House Appropriations Committee. For more, Federal News Network's Justin Doubleday joins me now. Justin, thanks for being here.
4: Good to be with you, Terry.
3: What kind of budget cut are we talking about under this latest version of the appropriations bill?
4: Well, the legislative branch appropriations bill would allocate $612 million for GAO next year. That's about $200 million below the current enacted level, $248 million below GAO's actual request for fiscal 2027. And so this would, as you said, require GAO to cut roughly 1,000 jobs if the budget is adopted. We know that the House Appropriations Committee has advanced budget cuts for GAO before, and they were reversed within the conference negotiations over the appropriations measure. So that's not to say that GAO is going to need to cut 1,000 jobs, but this is not a great start for GAO. It's about a 26% budget cut, and that's never easy for any agency to field.
3: What's been the initial response to this proposal? Was it pushback?
4: Well, the House Appropriations Legislative Branch Subcommittee marked up this bill last week, and Republicans rolled this out within the context of a total allocation of $7.3 billion. That's for all legislative branch activities. So that's a little bit lower than what's actually was allocated this current year, and they made some increases to Capitol Police budgets, to Congressional Budget Office, and so there were some pay-fors, and that was GAO's. They didn't explicitly say this, but that's what happened. Democrats on the committee, of course, pushed back strongly against this proposal. Here's Steny Hoyer, the ranking member of the full Appropriations Committee.
5: GAO is the specific agency charged with the responsibility of getting rid of waste, fraud, and abuse, and you cut it 26%. I don't get that. You cut IRS enforcement very substantially, not in this bill, in the other committee I'm on. My point being, you are restraining the ability of the government to oversee and root out waste, fraud, and abuse.
3: What else is in this bill as far as GAO's other authorities?
4: Yeah, there's an interesting rider in this bill that would limit GAO's ability to sue the executive branch to obtain agency records and information under the Impoundment Control Act. And there's been a few high-profile decisions that GAO has made on the Impoundment Control Act over the past year in regards to the Trump administration. And so this bill from the House Republican-led committee would limit GAO's authorities there. GAO has used that authority to actually bring a civil action before the executive branch very sparingly, but it is there. And it's kind of this kind of drawback is sort of part of this behind the scenes war between certainly the Trump administration and GAO over GAO's role within the executive branch.
3: How does that line up with the Trump administration's critiques of GAO? I mean, Hoyer's Hoyer's complaint about waste, fraud, and abuse, that's certainly a high issue for them. How do they justify reducing GAO's capability to pursue that?
4: That's right. I think the Office of Management and Budget Director Russ Vogt has really hit out at GAO, though, strongly since the beginning of this second Trump administration. Last year, Vogt said, quote, "We are not big fans of GAO. They are a quasi-legislative independent entity, something that shouldn't exist." So not really mincing words there. More recently, during an April 15th Senate Budget Committee hearing, Vogt reiterated his disagreements with GAO's Impoundment Control Act decisions, telling senators that GAO is typically wrong and very partisan. GAO has pushed back against

0: administration has made regarding funding federal agencies.
1: But GAO is a critical enabler for Congress, both in terms of its ability to conduct oversight. They also produce scientific studies and augment congressional knowledge base in that way. What do the other members of Congress have to say about this?
0: Well, the Senate Appropriations Committee has not come out with their legislative branch appropriations bill yet. Last year, Senate appropriators reversed the House's proposed cuts to GAO. So we could very well see that again. I watched the Senate Appropriations Committee's hearing with GAO a couple weeks ago on their fiscal 2027 budget request. Republicans and Democrats during that hearing were kind of unanimous in praising GAO. There was no real criticism of GAO at that hearing from either side. And so there's certainly a lot of support for GAO within Congress still. I think we might see this change again.
1: So what is the next step for the bill in the House?
0: Well, the House Appropriations Committee, the full committee, will mark up this legislative branch bill next week, actually. And during that hearing, Ranking Member Steny Hoyer says he expects that he will offer an amendment on the GAO issue, on the GAO budget cut. So we'll see what happens there.
1: Still much to watch.
0: Absolutely. There always is.
1: That's Federal News Network's Justin Doubleday, and you can find his story at federalnewsnetwork.com. Up next, an IBM settlement is reshaping how contractors look at DEI compliance. This is The Federal Drive with Terry Girton on Federal News Network.
2: I'm Michelle Sandiford, and here are your top headlines from Federal News Network. The Department of Veterans Affairs is getting a perfect score on safety accreditation. The Joint Commission Accrediting Body accredited all 176 VA programs it reviewed last year. The Department of Homeland Security failed to effectively secure phones used by DHS's intelligence office. Federal News Network's Justin Doubleday has more.
3: Phones used by staff in the DHS Office of Intelligence and Analysis had mobile applications with known vulnerabilities and security risks. That's according to a new report from the DHS Inspector General's office. It found 76% of apps installed on IND devices posed security risks. DHS also didn't ensure the devices were authorized and protected for use outside the United States, increasing the risks of exploitation by foreign adversaries. Justin Doubleday, Federal News Network.
2: 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Under the new setup, the mission of FAS is broken down across assisting agencies, centralizing services, delivering shared services, and optimizing business operations. 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
4: Welcome back to The Federal Drive with Terry Girton on Federal News Network. A recent settlement involving IBM has drawn broad attention across the federal contracting community, drawing attention well beyond the specifics of a single company. For many contractors, this case raises questions about how workplace initiatives intersect with long-standing employment and contracting rules. Joining me with more details is Sheila Abrin, partner at Fisher Phillips and chair of the firm's Government Contracting, Compliance, and Reporting Practice Group. Sheila, welcome back to the show. It's great to have you here.
5: Thanks. I'm excited to be here.
4: Let's talk about IBM and their recent settlement. On the 10th of April, they reached a $17 million settlement over their DEI programs with the Department of Justice. When you think about this case, it's really drawn attention well beyond the IBM community itself. Why do you think this case has gotten so much notice among federal contractors?
5: I think it's gotten so much notice among federal contractors because it is the first time we've seen the Trump administration have enforcement along DEI efforts, you know, starting back in January of 2025. It was January 20th of 2025. We saw several executive orders and a primary one for federal contractors along the lines of DEI initiatives and quote unquote, what it might mean to have illegal DEI. And lots of pronouncements from the government, but this recent settlement is one of the first times we're seeing actual enforcement following through from that. Another reason that this has captivated some attention is because of the time scope of the settlement. It goes back to 2019, which is a bit unusual in terms of enforcement when we're talking about compliance, especially in the federal contracting space. Typically, you're going to see whether it's an executive order or some kind of contract modification from the federal government, you'll see that on a prospective basis. But the IBM settlement reaching all the way back to 2019 is really interesting in terms of scope.
4: What specifically were the terms of the settlement?
5: So the big thing, the other headline kind of grabbed that is the settlement was over $17 million. So we've got that piece of it that IBM has agreed to pay back $17 million to the federal government. And then there are also some non-monetary terms in terms of things that IBM has agreed to do to comply with the terms of their settlement in relation to, stopping some of their DEI initiatives and those things that the federal government found to be kind of problematic during the investigation.
4: In the course of this settlement, though, IBM did not admit any wrongdoing, right? Is that something that other contractors need to take into consideration?
5: Yes. And I think that is something that you would typically, obviously working with legal counsel, be talking through and negotiating that point within an agreement. But yes, IBM did not admit any wrongdoing.
4: So contractors may still have workforce initiatives that seek to diversify their workforce. Where do those programs intersect with existing employment law and federal contracting obligations now?
5: So that's a really good question, right? So federal contractors have always had Title VII obligations. So Title VII of the Civil Rights Act has said, we are not going to make any employment decisions based on any kind of protected characteristics, whether it's hiring, firing, promotions, that sort of thing. That's always been the case. And federal contractors have had an additional layer of requirement there through the rescinded now Executive Order 11246 that had required that federal contractors also not have any discriminatory activities based on race or gender or some other protected characteristics. And now we see, though, in the furtherance of some of those non-discrimination activities or the outreach associated with them, we see those clashing with the executive order and the executive orders from the federal government, as well as the guidance that we've seen from EEOC, Department of Justice, and now what we can glean from this IBM settlement along the lines of how those initiatives may be in tension or conflict with what the current administration's view on those activities looks like vis-a-vis Title VII and other civil rights laws.
4: I'm speaking with Sheila Abron. She's a partner at Fisher Phillips. Sheila, how do company staff and company leaders then balance the requirement to comply with laws and the tension that the executive orders and DOJ's enforcement mechanisms create?
5: So one of the things I think that is critically important is to remember that you should be following law. So you're right, Terry, when we're thinking about that, that should be your North Star, is that we want to be compliant in that aspect. The other thing that we can glean from this is that the guidance that we have seen coming from the federal government can provide some informative information as to things that might be considered problematic should an employer find themselves in an enforcement action with the federal government. So looking towards that guidance and then looking internally to see how their programs, policies, or practices may diverge or align with that guidance and making, you know, appropriate business decisions that are making sure that they're legally compliant, but also staying kind of true to whatever their company culture and priorities are.
4: Sheila, in your experience, when laws and guidance are in conflict, does that typically stem from the goals of the program, or is it really about how the eligibility criteria and documentation are structured?
5: So that's a really, really good question. And I will kind of pull this back a little bit, and I think about DEI, and I think about the implementation of it and being able to see the broad scope of the way that different companies implement it. I think it goes to more the implementation aspect, more so than just the pronouncement, because it's the how that we're going about doing things. The why is important, but the how we're going about the implementation, how we are trying to get our priorities done, that is what can lead to kind of some problems or some divergence in the activity.
4: You've talked about some compliance steps that companies could take right now in light of the terms of this settlement. Walk us through what those would be.
5: Yeah, absolutely. So the first thing, if you haven't already, doing an inventory of what your DEI activities are. And I would also, given kind of the temporal scope of this settlement, look at what they've been historically with an eye towards what that might look like to you should, you know, the DOJ or some other enforcement agency come knocking at your door. I would recommend you working with legal counsel on that from a privileged perspective. Also being thoughtful about any forthcoming initiatives that you might have in place and thinking about how those may be viewed when we're talking about doing our program. So doing an audit of our prior programs and doing an audit of any future ones that we're doing, and, you know, thinking through, you know, having clear documentation as to why we're doing certain things. If you have demographically driven performance indicators or hiring practices, that is definitely something that is in the higher risk area and something you definitely want to review in terms of how that is actually playing out in your day-to-day practices. But I think if you consider and think about the goal of our civil rights laws, our goals to providing equal employment opportunities, if you think about your programs through that lens, that can really be a strong guidance for you. If your program or process does not provide equal opportunity for every one of your employees, then we might have something that you want to look into and dig into. But if you stay with the tenet of our goal is to provide equal opportunities for all, and we're going to be making these merit-based principles, that should be a really helpful and strong North Star for you.
4: That's really helpful guidance. And Sheila, this was, as you said up front, the first settlement under the new Civil Rights Fraud Initiative. Are you watching others in the pipeline, or what should the contracting community stay tuned to on this news front?
5: I think the contracting community should definitely stay tuned to this, because we have seen this settlement, the Civil Rights Fraud Initiative, is not going away. That is going to continue to be an enforcement mechanism. We've seen other litigation that is coming out from the EEOC. Most recently, we saw that there has been another DEI executive order, along with some forthcoming contracting clauses. The FAR Council released what those contracting clauses look like around DEI that have flow down provisions. So contractors are going to start having communication from their contracting officers around contract modifications. So this area is very ripe and something to be very focused on. I will say that executive order and that FAR Council, with the corresponding FAR Council information from March 26, is the currently the subject of some litigation. And so staying abreast of all of the legal trends that are going on here and the guidance, and then also making sure that the people in your organization that are dealing with the federal contracts and dealing with your contracting officers are also communicating with the individuals that are executing in your talent, in your DEI, in your hiring, however you're structured, making sure that those folks have some synergy and communication is going to be critically important as we embark on this kind of new frontier of enforcement in this space.
4: I've been speaking with Sheila Abram. She's a partner at Fisher Phillips and chair of the Government Contracting Compliance and Reporting Practice Group. Sheila, thanks so much for joining me.
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4: 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Still to come, Public Service Recognition Week is about honoring federal work as it exists now. This year's Sammies tell that story in a different way. But first, for some new retirees, the paperwork may be done, but the money still hasn't arrived. 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
6: I'm Michelle Sandiford, and here are your top headlines from Federal News Network. The Defense Department's personal property activity has launched a new website to streamline the military moving process for service members and industry partners. 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The website replaces multiple fragmented platforms with a more user-friendly experience. National Guard and Reserve component service members have filed a lawsuit against the Defense Department, alleging that they've been unlawfully denied TAMP benefits. Federal News Network's Anastasia Obis has more.
7: The complaint, filed in the United States District Court for the District of Columbia, argues that DOD has implemented a policy that denies health care benefits to eligible service members based only on an internal administrative coding requirement not outlined in law. The lawsuit is asking the court to find the policy unlawful and restore TAMP benefits. Anastasia Obis, Federal News Network.
6: 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The Joint Commission Accrediting Body accredited all 176 VA programs it reviewed last year. And the VA is also touting a record high in veteran trust scores. For more on these stories, visit federalnewsnetwork.com.
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9: You might not know much about the Central Overland California and Pikes Peak Express Company, but there's a good chance you know it by its nickname, the Pony Express. 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It never made a profit, but the Pony Express made its reputation on speed of delivery. That was a big deal in the 19th century as the United States expanded westward. Eventually, its competitors caught up. Once the Transcontinental Railroad was completed in 1869, the U.S. Post Office could transport mail directly to California just as quickly. The Pony Express wasn't here for a long time, but earned its place in history for an innovative approach to better serve the American public. Jory Heckman, Federal News Network.
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4: Welcome back to the Federal Drive with Terry Girton on Federal News Network. Thousands of federal employees retired at the end of last fiscal year, expecting a smooth transition, only to find themselves waiting months for their first retirement payment. That delay can turn careful planning into real stress, especially when questions about savings, TSP withdrawals, and Medicare decisions all come at once. Federal retirement expert Tammy Flanagan is here with wise advice on how retirees can steady themselves when the timeline doesn't go as planned. Tammy, it's great to see you. Thanks for joining me today.
14: Thanks, Terry. It's good to be back again.
4: Let's talk about TSP for a minute, because there's a lot of news every month about TSP millionaires, and everybody wants to be a TSP millionaire, but not very many people really are. So
14: no, I know.
4: What's going on with the balances there?
14: Yeah, it sounds like there's probably a lot more than there are, because you do hear a lot about, you know, everyone's going to have $1 million by the time they retire. And there are plenty of people who do. But if you look at the fact that there's over 7 million TSP accounts, out of those 7 million, there's less than 200,000 with a balance of greater than $1 million. So it's certainly not the majority.
4: For folks who have maybe a more modest TSP balance, how do they think about stretching that money over retirement?
14: Yeah, well, there are people who have plenty of money to get through retirement, even if it's not $1 million, because you have to remember you've got your FERS basic benefit, you have Social Security, and those after a full career can produce 60% replacement of your income, considering you could easily get 30% replaced through FERS, and then perhaps another 30%, depending on your lifetime career history, from Social Security as well. So the TSP has to serve a purpose of being that icing on the cake. You know, you might be able to pay your bills with Social Security and the FERS benefit, but if you want to really have a life after retirement where you might be able to spoil the grandchildren or take some trips or, you know, do the things people want to do in retirement, even if it's just to pay for care, you might be caregiving for a parent or a spouse, you need that extra money. So in retirement, people have to decide how they want to spend that TSP, because they have a lot of choices.
4: Well, you make a good point there that once someone retires, the TSP is just one tool among many to replace income. But should folks be thinking that they should leave their money in the TSP or move it or draw it down? What are some of the considerations that go into that?
14: Yep, any and all of the above, depending on the circumstances, right? So for some people, simplicity is key, which means just leave it in the thrift, elect a monthly payment, and have that add to your income. And that's really an easy thing to set up directly through the TSP. A lot of people in retirement are now using the life cycle funds, maybe the L income fund, which is really mostly G and F, but a little bit is still there in the stock market that needs to be there for growth. because, you know, even a 65-year-old today may have another 30 or 40 years left to go with the life expectancies growing these days. So you want to make sure you're not being too aggressive with the withdrawals, but certainly setting up a monthly payment, perhaps based on life expectancy, or if you're over 73, based on the required minimum distribution withdrawals, which are still fairly generous for those folks who have to take money out. Not necessarily have to spend it, but they do have to take those withdrawals and pay tax on the pre-tax money. So that would be easiest number one option. Otherwise, you can also move that money to an IRA, because with those folks with larger balances who are trying to do some tax planning and trying to avoid paying too much in taxes or getting up into that higher tax bracket or that higher Medicare payment bracket, they may want to move some money to a charitable distribution, which you can't do directly from the TSP. So you'd need that IRA to serve that purpose. And also diversification. You know, the TSP does give you those five core funds that diversify across broad stock investments. And also we have the ever-loving G fund. But in the private market, you can diversify even more broadly. You know, and a lot of financial planning accounts that folks have, even myself, you know, I could probably have 30 different funds that I'm diversified in. And I'm using a planner, of course, to help figure out how much to put in each one. So the nice thing about using a financial planner is they can make some of those tough decisions, help you do the tax planning that needs to be done. And sometimes it's easier to do that when it's not tied up in the thrift, but you've got it someplace where it's easier to manipulate, easier to access. You can get it quicker and do perhaps some different things with it.
4: I'm speaking with Tammy Flanagan, principal with Retire Federal. Tammy, we've been talking here about people using TSP to augment their FERS payments, but you've been talking to a lot of people lately who are recent retirees, folks who took the fork in the road or the DRP, who still have not received their first annuity payment. What are you hearing there?
14: Yeah, I was really surprised because I kind of reached out to some folks to find out what's going on. And boy, I got some responses that really took me by surprise. There's folks that retired September 30th that as of yet, we're in April, have never received a dime yet of retirement money. Some of them haven't even received their lump sum annual leave payment. So the holdup is not just at OPM. It's also at the payroll side of things. And in some cases, I had one lady tell me that she retired September 30th and her application didn't move from HR to payroll until February. So now it's at NFC, their payroll provider, who told her it's going to be another 90 days, possibly until it gets to OPM. So that's now. So it's not even at OPM yet. So it's really a tenuous situation for folks who thought they did a good job preparing. You know, they went to the pre-retirement classes. They've saved money. They cashed in a big lump sum of annual leave, but now they're running out of money and they're getting desperate for those funds to start coming in.
4: Right. This cash flow can be a real concern. So for folks who are in this situation, what do you recommend for short-term financial strategies or bridge options while they're waiting for their case to get through?
14: Right. Well, a lot of people are taking those distributions from their TSP account. However, a lot of the folks who retired weren't even 55 yet last year because they took the early retirement. They might only be 53 or even age 50. So taking those TSP distributions encounters the tax penalty as well as taxes on those distributions. So if you can avoid that, if you have other means of taking money from other savings or perhaps even borrowing from relatives, perhaps in desperation, that might be a better option if you have that choice. Some folks have gone out and got part-time jobs, even though they weren't planning to work after retirement. So they're supplementing it with income from driving Uber or just getting some type of part-time work so that they can pay the bills. So there's, you know, things you can do, but none of them are what you probably had planned on doing.
4: Right. Definitely not the retirement they envisioned.
14: That's right.
4: Well, in that retirement, one of the other things that's going to come up is Medicare and Medicare timing. You talked about some folks who are just barely or not yet 55 who are retirees, but typically you think about Medicare when you're 65. Is that an automatic enrollment for everyone, or are there situations when delaying Medicare actually makes sense?
14: Yeah, so Medicare, like we know, for people who are taking it based on age, the magic age there is 65. But we meet not only federal employees who took early retirement at age 50, But we also have a category of employees who work well beyond age 65. You know, they're still able to stay employed. They love what they're doing. And so they can delay Medicare enrollment as long as they're covered under what's called current employment health coverage. So if you're still a federal employee or your spouse is a federal employee and they have health insurance through their employer, not through their retirement, then they can delay Medicare without penalty and sign up when they retire. They have an 8-month special enrollment period to get that coverage in place within that 8 months following retirement. And there's some folks who delay even beyond that.
15: When federal retirees keep their federal employee health benefits into retirement, what are some of the most common Medicare enrollment mistakes that you see?
14: Yeah, well, sometimes it's just assuming that because we don't have to take Medicare, of course, unless you're postal employees, because some of those folks, most of those will now be required to enroll. But for those employees under FEHB, even after you retire and after you turn 65, you can still choose to just use your federal health insurance. And there's about 20% of our retirees over 65 who did not enroll in Medicare Part B. That's the one you have to pay the premium for. That's at least $202 a month, and oftentimes more if you're a more wealthy retiree where you're in those income-related premium adjustment categories. So those folks say, well, I'll just, you know, stick with a good comprehensive health plan, maybe something like Blue Cross Standard or Compass Rose High Option or Mail Handlers. You know, there's a lot of plans that are very good coverage and they give you comprehensive benefits nationwide, let alone worldwide coverage. So there's nothing wrong with doing that, but you have to be prepared that it's a pay me now, pay me later. So if you're going to go it alone with just your federal health insurance and you might be in really good health right now, keep in mind that 10 years from now, 20 years from now, your health can change. And not only will you meet those catastrophic caps, in some cases year after year, which could be 8,000, 14,000, depending on the plan that you're in, but there may be things that your federal health plan doesn't cover that you might need beyond what the FEHB plans provide. In some cases, Medicare could have filled in those gaps, but if you chose not to enroll, you're going to have even more out-of-pocket expenses. So as long as you have the means to do that, nothing wrong with taking the chance of having good health for the next 30 years. And if things don't go well, you have the means to pay for that care.
15: I've been speaking with Tammy Flanagan. She's a principal with Retire Federal. Tammy, thanks so much for this really practical advice.
14: You're welcome, Terry. Good to be here.
15: We'll post this interview at federalnewsnetwork.com/Federal Drive. 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Coming up next, Public Service Recognition Week is about honoring federal work as it exists now. This year's Sammys tell that story in a different way. 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
6: I'm Michelle Sandiford, and here are your top headlines from Federal News Network. The Department of Veterans Affairs is getting a perfect score on safety accreditation. The Joint Commission Accrediting Body accredited all 176 VA programs it reviewed last year. The Department of Homeland Security failed to effectively secure phones used by DHS's intelligence office. Federal News Network's Justin Doubleday has more.
16: Phones used by staff in the DHS Office of Intelligence and Analysis had mobile applications with known vulnerabilities and security risks. That's according to a new report from the DHS Inspector General's office. It found 76% of apps installed on I&A devices posed security risks. DHS also didn't ensure the devices were authorized and protected for use outside the United States, increasing the risks of exploitation by foreign adversaries. Justin Doubleday, Federal News Network.
6: The General Services Administration's Federal Acquisition Service is now made up of 5 portfolios as part of a much-anticipated reorganization. Under the new setup, the mission of FAS is broken down across assisting agencies, centralizing services, delivering shared services, and optimizing business operations. Additionally, FAS is launching a new office called Transform to accelerate automation and implement artificial intelligence capabilities. For more on these stories, visit federalnewsnetwork.com.
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15: I'm Terry Girton, host of the Federal Drive on Federal News Network. I've seen firsthand how much of this country's essential work happens without fanfare. Federal employees and members of the military do that work every day, often under real strain.
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4: Welcome back to the Federal Drive with Terry Girton on Federal News Network. Public Service Recognition Week is often about celebration, but it also serves as a moment to reflect honestly on how federal work is actually being done. This year, the Partnership for Public Service narrowed the SAMMYs Awards to just four recipients. Michelle Amante, Vice President of Federal Workforce Programs at the Partnership, joins me now to talk about why that matters and what these awardees represent about public service right now. Michelle, it is great to have you on the show. Thank you so much for joining me.
22: Well, thank you for inviting me. Happy to be here.
4: We're going to talk about the Service to America medals. This year, they arrive after a year of real disruption for the federal workforce. How is the partnership thinking differently this year about the awards, perhaps, than you have in the past?
22: Yeah, it's a great question. And we are like setting up the awards program a little bit differently, even if it's our 25th anniversary of the program. So this year we have a focus on four themes, how our public servants make us safer, healthier, stronger, and more prosperous. And we have an award in each one of those categories. Because it is our 25th anniversary of SAMMYs, we will also be doing some spotlighting of our over 800 honorees that we've had over the past 25 years. So that's really exciting to also do a retrospective and have an opportunity to think back over the last 25 years and all the amazing folks that we've been able to recognize.
4: The four themes is a very different approach. You've typically recognized 10 to 12 different individuals and teams each year. How did you settle on those four themes, and what message are you trying to send with those?
22: Well, it's been a very disruptive year for our federal workforce. And so we wanted to emphasize the value that they contribute to the American people. And so when we thought about, like, what are the strongest themes that exemplify how they support the public, that's why we landed on those four: safer, healthier, stronger, and more prosperous. And we found nominations that then fit into those categories.
4: And so what did this year's four awardees exemplify about federal service right now, especially after those challenges of the last year that you've talked about?
22: Well, we thought, you know, it's more important than ever to recognize public service. And so these particular nominees, again, were able to really match closely to our key themes. And there are categories and honorees that I think everyday people, the American public, will be able to relate to and understand or get excited about their particular work.
4: The ceremony itself is Wednesday, but people will be able to watch this later for viewers who get to tune in. What should they look forward to?
22: Well, eventually we will be having it airing on WIDA. The date is still TBD, but we're excited to have them partner with us again. And they'll have an opportunity to not only meet our four honorees who are amazing. But again, to see our retrospective of the last 25 years, and they're going to see, you know, the amazing people that we've recognized and have an opportunity to have some really feel-good stories about public service.
4: Michelle Amante is the Senior Vice President of Government Programs at the Partnership for Public Service. Michelle, you mentioned that this is the 25th anniversary year of the Service to America Medals. When you look back over that, and you talked about over 800 awardees over the past 25 years, what is the message that comes through across all of that?
22: The message is that this is a group of people at the federal level, you know, over 2 million public servants that day in and day out are committed to the mission. They are committed to making the American people safer. They are committing to making us stronger. They are committing to making us healthier and better educated. And this is what they do every single day. And we know not only from our work with the Service to America Medals, but also our work from our best places to work in the federal government rankings for over 20 years, that they are so mission driven. They come to work every day dedicated to the specific work that they are doing and to helping to support the American people. So we really want people to focus on and be proud of, you know, the service that they provide, and to recognize and think about what our country would be like without an apolitical civil service. It's often forgot about, certainly over the last year with the disruption in the federal workforce and the loss of over 300,000 federal workers. More people have thought about it than in the past, but there is still much work to do in terms of education and reflection for people to truly understand the services they provide day in and day out.
4: Michelle, there have certainly been challenging periods for federal servants in those 25 years. You have 9/11, you have the Great Recession of 2008-9, you have COVID. Are you seeing any parallels to any of those historical periods to what's going on now? Any lessons that people can draw from that history?
22: I think what's different about those particular examples that you shared is that there was a rallying point. So very difficult for different reasons, but civil servants understood their role in attacking whatever challenge they were facing and were able to rally around serving the people. So, for example, during the recession, there was a need to get unemployment checks out. There was a need to get people relief. And so the different agencies worked with state and local agencies to make sure that people were doing that. It was difficult work, but they understood their mission and they wanted to help people in every single state and city in this country. I think what's different right now is that while they're committed to doing their work, they don't feel like they have the support from the administration. And that's a very different, you know, across administrations, even during these very difficult times, they had an administration that was supporting them, that was backing them, that was giving them resources to achieve whatever goals they were trying to achieve. That's a difference right now. There's a difference in how they are perceiving their leadership. There's a difference in the support they are feeling. And so instead of feeling that they are helping to achieve the outcomes of the administration, that they're all in one team, it feels very adversarial. And so that's what I think is different, you know, in these times, and why it's even more important for the American people to rally around public servants.
4: The SAMMES is typically the partnership's headline event during Public Service Recognition Week. But given what you've just described in terms of the challenge of the modern and current environment, what other programs does the partnership have going on that can support the federal workforce during, especially during this week?
22: Yes, we are doing lots of exciting things for Public Service Recognition Week. So every day we have a theme. So make sure to check out psrw.org so you can see the themes that we are celebrating. Yesterday, we held a virtual webinar on how to effectively engage members of Congress. And today at Eaton House in Washington, D.C., we are co-hosting with former Gov a day of connection and celebration for public servants past and present. So if you're downtown, please check out that event. We also have done some partnering with different organizations and restaurants like Raza and Shaw's Tavern. So again, if you go to psrw.org, there could be some benefits for you.
4: I love those ideas, and hopefully the federal workforce gets a chance in the DC area to take advantage of them. Just think more broadly with me as you're looking at Public Service Recognition Week and the SAMMES. What message do you want to share with federal workers, especially this week, about the work that they do?
22: So one, I want them to know they're not alone. So the Partnership for Public Service is one of many organizations that is supporting them and wanting to get the public to understand, better understand their contribution to the American people. So they're not alone. We have their backs and we are here for them. So that's the most important thing. And then I want them to continue to focus on the mission. Like they are in those roles for a specific reason. They are passionate about the work that they do. Don't forget why they're there. They're there to serve. And so keep their eyes on the prize and continue to focus on the mission despite the difficult times.
4: Michelle Amante is the Senior Vice President of Government Programs at the Partnership for Public Service. Michelle, thanks so much for joining me. Good luck at the SAMMYs, and thanks for all the work that you're doing.
22: Thank you, Terry.
4: We'll post this interview at federalnewsnetwork.com/Federal Drive. 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Up next, the top national headlines from CBS News and the Federal Newscast. I'm Terry Girton. 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
37: I'm Jennifer Kuiper. Tennessee and Alabama become the latest southern states to consider redrawing congressional maps. First Republican Governor Bill Lee has called Tennessee lawmakers into a special session to consider a plan that could break up the state's lone Democratic-held U.S. House district centered on the majority black city of Memphis. CBS's Nicole Valdez has more.
38: One of the main concerns here is what impact this will have on the upcoming midterm elections, recognizing that those candidates who have already qualified and that qualification deadline has long passed will now have to requalify, and their campaigns will now have to extend to a much different group of people.
37: The governor of Alabama is also making a push for redistricting. CBS's Shauna Mizell in Montgomery says of those opposed to the effort,
39: they say that this is going to be voter disenfranchisement, and not any voters, but specifically black voters here in the state of Alabama, which makes up about 20% of voters here. They say that they deserve and earned two seats to represent those voters in Congress.
37: Texas police say at least two people are dead and three others are hurt after a shooting at a shopping mall in Carrollton, north of Dallas. CBS's Allison Keyes.
1: Police say the shooting at Carrollton's K-Town Plaza was not a random act of gunfire and that the victims knew the suspect. The attacker was later arrested after a short foot chase. The FBI and other federal agents are investigating at the scene.
37: Secretary of State Marco Rubio says of the current operation in the Strait of Hormuz,
2: this is a defensive operation. And what that means is very simple. There's no shooting unless we're shot at first. Okay, we're not attacking them. But if they're attacking us or they're attacking a ship, you need to respond to that.
37: Secretary Rubio has called for Iran's leaders to negotiate an end to the war with U.S. Senate Republicans are pushing $1 billion in White House security upgrades for President Trump's ballroom project. Democrats oppose funding for the ballroom, and the National Trust for Historic Preservation has sued to stop it. Mick Jagger, Keith Richards, and Ronnie Wood have been in the kitchen, so to speak, and now we know what they've been cooking up. A new album from the Rolling Stones, CBS's Matt Wolf.
3: One, two, three, and...
5: It's called Foreign Tongues, the Rolling Stones' 25th studio album, set to hit July 10th. The follow-up to their Grammy-winning album, Hackney Diamonds. Two tracks already out, including In the Stars. Band's re-teaming with producer Andrew Watt. The Stones say there will be a performance from their late drummer Charlie Watts from one of his last recording sessions. Other guests on the album include Paul McCartney and Steve Winwood. Matt Wolf, CBS News.
37: Stocks have closed up on Wall Street. This is CBS News.
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37: Marriages are an important tool in keeping organized crime families together in Italy.
16: A new study has found that in the 'Ndrangheta criminal organization, the marriages between lesser-known clans, not the most powerful ones, hold the entire network together. Researchers analyzed nearly 1,000 marriages across 600 'Ndrangheta families. These matrimonial ties have a sophisticated setup in which women are used as strategic tools to cement loyalty, enforce silence, and preserve criminal power across generations. Sabina Castelfranco, CBS News, Rome.
37: Friends, memorabilia, and other valuables from the estate of Matthew Perry are being put up for sale at an auction to benefit the charitable foundation named for him. It will be put up for sale by Heritage Auctions on June 5th. Jennifer Kuiper, CBS News.
17: I'm Michelle Sandiford, and here are your top headlines from Federal News Network. The Cybersecurity and Infrastructure Security Agency is recruiting a chief human capital officer. CISA is accepting applications for the CHECO position through May 14th. The cyber agency has been without a permanent CHECO since Blair Duncan left the position last May. IRS sees AI as the key to accelerate workforce training. Federal News Network's Jory Heckman has more.
18: The IRS spends about 14 weeks training new customer service representatives, but Taxpayer Services Chief Ken Corbin says the agency's training materials haven't been updated to reflect the incoming workforce's familiarity with digital tools.
19: I mean, so they learn differently. So having AI as an assistant to kind of take some of those things out and simplify the code as it's going along will shorten our training.
18: Corbin says plans to use AI to accelerate training are still a proof of concept and haven't been implemented yet. Jory Heckman, Federal News Network.
17: Agencies who use the USA staffing platform now have access to USA Class, an artificial intelligence-enabled tool designed to accelerate the creation of federal position descriptions. OPM Director Scott Cooper calls the development of position descriptions as one of the most stubborn bottlenecks for agencies hiring employees. Cooper says USA Class is part of OPM's broader push to bring federal HR IT into the modern era. For more on these stories, visit federalnewsnetwork.com.
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4: Welcome to the Federal Drive on Federal News Network. It's Tuesday, May 5th, and it's Public Service Recognition Week. I'm your host, Terry Gerton, and I'm glad you're here. Coming up on this hour of the Federal Drive, an IBM settlement is reshaping how contractors look at DEI compliance. Plus, for some new retirees, the paperwork may be done, but the money still hasn't arrived. Those stories and much more ahead during this hour of the Federal Drive. We begin with this. At the State Department, a growing demand for passports has led the Bureau of Consular Affairs to rethink its customer experience strategy. In 2025, the Bureau issued more than 27 million passport books and cards. That's a one-year record. Matt Pierce is the Deputy Assistant Secretary of State for Passports. As he told Federal News Network's Jory Heckman, the department is managing to hold processing times at record lows despite the record volume.
7: We certainly have seen that record demand and with the record low processing time. So we're committed to providing the best possible service for our passport customers while safeguarding U.S. national security. And this is not an either or, but rather we must do both. So to keep up with the record passport demand, we are continually transforming our processes. And we've also implemented significant technological improvements, such as online passport renewal, as you know. We're also increasing our online payment capabilities through pay.gov. And we've implemented contactless payment methods at our public counters. But also, as part of the transformation of our processes, we've also removed many manual steps of the process. It sounds simple, but these button clicks or manual tasks that magnify 25 plus million times, it makes a huge difference in the speed of throughput and capacity. So I think that's really a big reason why we've been able to keep up with the record demand.
18: Yeah, just to double click on that, can you explain some of the manual tasks that have been smoothed over?
7: Sure. So, I mean, it's simple as when a passport adjudicator is reviewing an application for someone's citizenship evidence and someone's identity to make sure that we're not duplicating any of the steps there. If we're documenting someone's citizenship evidence in one place, making sure we're not doing it in another place. Or if somebody has to move a window from one place to another or review a result in our system, not requiring them to make that click automatically providing that. And a lot of that stuff is simple, like I said, but it's it really taking away those manual tasks has resulted in a much higher throughput. And one other thing I want to flag about this, and this is a huge cornerstone of our transformation as an organization, these pain points and these ideas, they come from the folks who do the work every day. Our passport adjudicators are frontline employees. And so there's been an enthusiasm to adopt these changes because these are the people who identified. They do the work every day and they identify the pain points. And so removing those pain points has resulted not only in the faster throughput, but in a very quick adoption rate by our frontline employees.
18: Absolutely. And it's worth bringing up, you said about we have to do both, going back to the security implications of passports and then, of course, the CX side of things. It's a tall order to do both. I mean, can you maybe unpack that a little bit more, how the Bureau of Consular Affairs is able to keep both of those plates spinning simultaneously?
7: Yeah, I mean, it's something where really making sure that we're staying ahead, I think, of risks in our processes and really staying up with the latest trends on vulnerabilities and ensuring that we don't have processes in place that reflect vulnerabilities from years ago that aren't applicable anymore. But it's really looking at what are we seeing today? What are the trends that we're seeing emerging in sort of threats in the national security space? You know, the passport is the premier travel document in the world. So a U.S. passport, we have to make sure it's in the hands of the right folks, the Americans who are entitled to have that passport to travel with. And so it's really looking at what do we see emerging in that space and how can we mitigate that, those vulnerabilities. And a lot of it is using technology, because what we've seen is that, you know, years ago, we didn't have the tools at kind of our fingertips that we have now. So we've incorporated a lot of technological solutions into the process to provide tools to our frontline employees that allow for better decision making, higher quality decision making. So when they look at that application and decide that a customer is a U.S.

0: where we are today?
1: Yeah, so I mean, this is something where I think many of us in the organization, in Passports, in the department, had really kind of we saw this on the horizon as something that we really wanted to be able to launch. Many of our nations that we partner with, that we kind of share information with, they had kind of experimented with this, and we really wanted to provide that option to customers to enhance the user experience by offering that that option of applying from home. You know, and we tested this out a few years ago, had some you know, some hurdles to overcome, some challenges, but we learned a lot from that first journey of launching this. And so we improved upon it, and we launched it fully to the public, you know, in over a year ago now. And we've seen, you know, millions of customers have successfully used the system, and it's really been great. And currently over half of all of our renewal applications come through the online system, and we continue to get great feedback on that. And we've also identified kind of the pain points, the friction points in this. One of the issues is that we had a kind of a login feature, an account creation feature that we found really didn't add a lot of value. So we took that out of the way. You know, we may look at other options to kind of replace that. But the idea of a separate account creation, we found didn't add a lot of value. So we as I mentioned, we stopped doing that. With our current version of online passport renewal, we're seeing 94% of users reporting that it was easy to complete, that they had a positive experience. And so we continue to see really high marks on that system. And we're looking to do kind of two things moving forward with online passport renewal. Kind of expand the pool, let's say, of those who are eligible to use the system. So to kind of make that 50% of all renewals increase, closer to 100% is our goal, and then also refine the system as we see pain points arise, as we see opportunities to enhance it. So that is what we're working on at this point.
2: Matt Pierce is the Deputy Assistant Secretary of State for Passports. Check out his full conversation with Jory Heckman during our annual CX Exchange at federalnewsnetwork.com. Up next, an IBM settlement is reshaping how contractors look at DEI compliance. This is The Federal Drive with Terry Girton on Federal News Network.
3: I'm Michelle Sandiford, and here are your top headlines from Federal News Network. The Department of Veterans Affairs is getting a perfect score on safety accreditation. The Joint Commission Accrediting Body accredited all 176 VA programs it reviewed last year. The Department of Homeland Security failed to effectively secure phones used by DHS's intelligence office. Federal News Network's Justin Doubleday has more.
4: Phones used by staff in the DHS Office of Intelligence and Analysis had mobile applications with known vulnerabilities and security risks. That's according to a new report from the DHS Inspector General's office. It found 76% of apps installed on I&A devices posed security risks. DHS also didn't ensure the devices were authorized and protected for use outside the United States, increasing the risks of exploitation by foreign adversaries. Justin Doubleday, Federal News Network.
3: The General Services Administration's Federal Acquisition Service is now made up of 5 portfolios as part of a much-anticipated reorganization. Under the new setup, the mission of FAS is broken down across assisting agencies, centralizing services, delivering shared services, and optimizing business operations. Additionally, FAS is launching a new office called Transform to accelerate automation and implement artificial intelligence capabilities. For more on these stories, visit federalnewsnetwork.com.
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8: Welcome back to the Federal Drive with Terry Girton on Federal News Network. A recent settlement involving IBM has drawn broad attention across the federal contracting community, drawing attention well beyond the specifics of a single company. For many contractors, this case raises questions about how workplace initiatives intersect with long-standing employment and contracting rules. Joining me with more details is Sheila Abrin, partner at Fisher Phillips and chair of the firm's Government Contracting, Compliance, and Reporting Practice Group. Sheila, welcome back to the show. It's great to have you here.
9: Thanks. I'm excited to be here.
8: Let's talk about IBM and their recent settlement. On the 10th of April, they reached a $17 million settlement over their DEI programs with the Department of Justice. When you think about this case, it's really drawn attention well beyond the IBM community itself. Why do you think this case has gotten so much notice among federal contractors?
9: I think it's gotten so much notice among federal contractors because it is the first time we have seen the Trump administration have enforcement along DEI efforts, you know, starting back in January of 2025. It was January 20th of 2025. We saw several executive orders and a primary one for federal contractors along the lines of DEI initiatives and quote unquote, what it might mean to have illegal DEI. And lots of pronouncements from the government, but this recent settlement is one of the first times we're seeing actual enforcement following through from that. Another reason that this has captivated some attention is because of the time scope of the settlement. It goes back to 2019, which is a bit unusual in terms of enforcement when we're talking about compliance, especially in the federal contracting space. Typically, you're going to see whether it's an executive order or some kind of contract modification from the federal government, you'll see that on a prospective basis. But the IBM settlement reaching all the way back to 2019 is really interesting in terms of scope.
8: What specifically were the terms of the settlement?
9: So the big thing, the other headline kind of grabbed that is the settlement was over $17 million. So we've got that piece of it that IBM has agreed to pay back $17 million to the federal government. And then there are also some non-monetary terms in terms of things that IBM has agreed to do to comply with the terms of their settlement and in relation to, stopping some of their DEI initiatives and those things that the federal government found to be kind of problematic during the investigation.
8: In the course of this settlement, though, IBM did not admit any wrongdoing, right? Is that something that other contractors need to take into consideration?
9: Yes. And I think that is something that you would typically, obviously working with legal counsel, be talking through and negotiating that point within an agreement. But yes, IBM did not admit any wrongdoing.
8: So contractors may still have workforce initiatives that seek to diversify their workforce. Where do those programs intersect with existing employment law and federal contracting obligations now?
9: So that's a really good question, right? So federal contractors have always had Title VII obligations. So Title VII of the Civil Rights Act has said, we are not going to make any employment decisions based on any kind of protected characteristics, whether it's hiring, firing, promotions, that sort of thing. That's always been the case. And federal contractors have had an additional layer of requirement there through the rescinded now Executive Order 11246 that had required that federal contractors also not have any discriminatory activities based on race or gender or some other protected characteristics. And now we see, though, in the furtherance of some of those non-discrimination activities or the outreach associated with them, we see those clashing with the executive order and the executive orders from the federal government, as well as the guidance that we've seen from EEOC, Department of Justice, and now what we can glean from this IBM settlement along the lines of how those initiatives may be in tension or conflict with what the current administration's view on those activities looks like vis-a-vis Title VII and other civil rights laws.
8: I'm speaking with Sheila Abram. She's a partner at Fisher Phillips. Sheila, how do company staff and company leaders then balance the requirement to comply with laws and the tension that the executive orders and DOJ's enforcement mechanisms create?
9: So one of the things I think that is critically important is to remember that you should be following law. So you're right, Terry, when we're thinking about that, that should be your North Star, is that we want to be compliant in that aspect. The other thing that we can glean from this is that the guidance that we have seen coming from the federal government can provide some informative information as to things that might be considered problematic should an employer find themselves in an enforcement action with the federal government. So looking towards that guidance and then looking internally to see how their programs, policies, or practices may diverge or align with that guidance and making, appropriate business decisions that are making sure that they're legally compliant, but also staying kind of true to whatever their company culture and priorities are.
8: Sheila, in your experience, when laws and guidance are in conflict, does that typically stem from the goals of the program, or is it really about how the eligibility criteria and documentation are structured?
9: So that's a really, really good question. And I will kind of pull this back a little bit. And I think about DEI, and I think about the implementation of it and being able to see the broad scope of the way that different companies implement it. I think it goes to more the implementation aspect, more so than just the pronouncement, because it's the how that we're going about doing things. The why is important, but the how we're going about the implementation, how we are trying to get our priorities done, that is what can lead to kind of some problems or some divergence in the activity.
8: You've talked about some compliance steps that companies could take right now in light of the terms of this settlement. Walk us through what those would be.
9: Yeah, absolutely. So the first thing, if you haven't already, doing an inventory of what your DEI activities are. And I would also, given kind of the temporal scope of this settlement, look at what they've been historically with an eye towards what that might look like to you should, the DOJ or some other enforcement agency come knocking at your door. I would recommend you working with legal counsel on that from a privileged perspective. Also being thoughtful about any forthcoming initiatives that you might have in place and thinking about how those may be viewed when we're talking about doing our program. So doing an audit of our prior programs and doing an audit of any future ones that we're we're doing, and, you know, thinking through, you know, having clear documentation as to why we're doing certain things. If you have demographically driven performance indicators or hiring practices, that is definitely something that is in the higher risk area and something you definitely want to review in terms of how that is actually playing out in your day-to-day practices. But I think if you consider and think about the goal of our civil rights laws, our goals to providing equal employment opportunities, if you think about your programs through that lens, that can really be a strong guidance for you. If your program or process does not provide equal opportunity for every one of your employees, then we might have something that you want to look into and dig into. But if you stay with the tenet of our goal is to provide equal opportunities for all, and we're going to be making these merit-based principles, that should be a really helpful and strong North Star for you.
8: I've been speaking with Sheila Abram. She's a partner at Fisher Phillips and chair of the Government Contracting Compliance and Reporting Practice Group. Sheila, thanks so much for joining me.
9: Thank you, Terry. It's been a pleasure.
8: We'll post this interview at federalnewsnetwork.com/Federal Drive. 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Still to come, Public Service Recognition Week is about honoring federal work as it exists now. This year's Sammies tell that story in a different way. But first, for some new retirees, the paperwork may be done, but the money still hasn't arrived. 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
6: I'm Michelle Sandiford, and here are your top headlines from Federal News Network. The Defense Department's personal property activity has launched a new website to streamline the military moving process for service members and industry partners. The website, ppa.mil, provides step-by-step moving guidance and checklists for every stage of the relocation process, information on permanent change of station moves, and other resources. The website replaces multiple fragmented platforms with a more user-friendly experience. National Guard and Reserve component service members have filed a lawsuit against the Defense Department, alleging that they've been unlawfully denied TAMP benefits. Federal News Network's Anastasia Obis has more.
10: The complaint filed in the United States District Court for the District of Columbia argues that DOD has implemented a policy that denies health care benefits to eligible service members based only on an internal administrative coding requirement not outlined in law. The lawsuit is asking the court to find the policy unlawful and restore TAM benefits. Anastasia Obis, Federal News Network.
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22: 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Hey!

0: Welcome back to The Federal Drive with Terry Girton on Federal News Network. Thousands of federal employees retired at the end of last fiscal year, expecting a smooth transition, only to find themselves waiting months for their first retirement payment. That delay can turn careful planning into real stress, especially when questions about savings, TSP withdrawals, and Medicare decisions all come at once. Federal retirement expert Tammy Flanagan is here with wise advice on how retirees can steady themselves when the timeline doesn't go as planned. Tammy, it's great to see you. Thanks for joining me today.
1: Thanks, Terry. It's good to be back again.
0: Let's talk about TSP for a minute, because there's a lot of news every month about TSP millionaires, and everybody wants to be a TSP millionaire, but not very many people really are. So
1: no, I know.
0: What's going on with the balances there?
1: Yeah, it sounds like there's probably a lot more than there are, because you do hear a lot about, you know, everyone's going to have $1 million by the time they retire, and there are plenty of people who do. But if you look at the fact that there's over 7 million TSP accounts, out of those 7 million, there's less than 200,000 with a balance of greater than a million. So it's certainly not the majority.
0: For folks who have maybe a more modest TSP balance, how do they think about stretching that money over retirement?
1: Yeah, well, there are people who have plenty of money to get through retirement, even if it's not $1 million, because you have to remember you've got your FERS basic benefit, you have Social Security, and those after a full career can produce 60% replacement of your income, considering you could easily get 30% replaced through FERS, and then perhaps another 30%, depending on your lifetime career history, from Social Security as well. So the TSP has to serve a purpose of being that icing on the cake. You know, you might be able to pay your bills with Social Security and the FERS benefit, but if you want to really have a life after retirement where you might be able to spoil the grandchildren or take some trips or, you know, do the things people want to do in retirement, even if it's just to pay for care, you might be caregiving for a parent or a spouse, you need that extra money. So in retirement, people have to decide how they want to spend that TSP, because they have a lot of choices.
0: Well, you make a good point there that once someone retires, the TSP is just one tool among many to replace income. But should folks be thinking that they should leave their money in the TSP or move it or draw it down? What are some of the considerations that go into that?
1: Yep. Any and all of the above, depending on the circumstances, right? So for some people, simplicity is key, which means just leave it in the thrift, elect a monthly payment, and have that add to your income. And that's really an easy thing to set up directly through the TSP. A lot of people in retirement are now using the life cycle funds, maybe the L income fund, which is really mostly G and F, but a little bit is still there in the stock market that needs to be there for growth. Because, you know, even a 65-year-old today may have another 30 or 40 years left to go with the life expectancies growing these days. So you want to make sure you're not being too aggressive with the withdrawals, but certainly setting up a monthly payment, perhaps based on life expectancy, or if you're over 73, based on the required minimum distribution withdrawals, which are still fairly generous for those folks who have to take money out. Not necessarily have to spend it, but they do have to take those withdrawals and pay tax on the pre-tax money. So that would be easiest number one option. Otherwise, you can also move that money to an IRA, because with those folks with larger balances who are trying to do some tax planning and trying to avoid paying too much in taxes or getting up into that higher tax bracket or that higher Medicare payment bracket, they may want to move some money to a charitable distribution, which you can't do directly from the TSP. So you'd need that IRA to serve that purpose. And also diversification. You know, the TSP does give you those five core funds that diversify across broad stock investments. And also we have the ever-loving G fund. But in the private market, you can diversify even more broadly. You know, and a lot of financial planning accounts that folks have, even myself, you know, I could probably have 30 different funds that I'm diversified in, and I'm using a planner, of course, to help figure out how much to put in each one. So the nice thing about using a financial planner is they can make some of those tough decisions, help you do the tax planning that needs to be done. And sometimes it's easier to do that when it's not tied up in the thrift, but you've got it someplace where it's easier to manipulate, easier to access, you can get it quicker, and do perhaps some different things with it.
0: I'm speaking with Tammy Flanagan, principal with Retire Federal. Tammy, we've been talking here about people using TSP to augment their FERS payments, but you've been talking to a lot of people lately who are recent retirees, folks who took the fork in the road or the DRP, who still have not received their first annuity payment. What are you hearing there?
1: Yeah, I was really surprised because I kind of reached out to some folks to find out what's going on. And boy, I got some responses that really took me by surprise. There's folks that retired September 30th that as of yet, we're in April, have never received a dime yet of retirement money. Some of them haven't even received their lump sum annual leave payment. So the holdup is not just at OPM. It's also at the payroll side of things. And in some cases, I had one lady tell me that she retired September 30th and her application didn't move from HR to payroll until February. So now it's at NFC, their payroll provider, who told her it's going to be another 90 days, possibly until it gets to OPM. So that's now. So it's not even at OPM yet. So it's really a tenuous situation for folks who thought they did a good job preparing. They went to the pre-retirement classes. They've saved money. They cashed in a big lump sum of annual leave, but now they're running out of money and they're getting desperate for those funds to start coming in.
0: Right. This cash flow can be a real concern. So for folks who are in this situation, what do you recommend for short-term financial strategies or bridge options while they're waiting for their case to get through?
1: Right. Well, a lot of people are taking those distributions from their TSP account. However, a lot of the folks who retired weren't even 55 yet last year because they took the early retirement. They might only be 53 or even age 50. So taking those TSP distributions encounters the tax penalty as well as taxes on those distributions. So if you can avoid that, if you have other means of taking money from other savings or perhaps even borrowing from relatives, perhaps in desperation, that might be a better option if you have that choice. Some folks have gone out and got part-time jobs, even though they weren't planning to work after retirement. So they're supplementing it with income from driving Uber or just getting some type of part-time work so that they can pay the bills. So there's, things you can do, but none of them are what you probably had planned on doing.
0: Right. Definitely not the retirement they envisioned.
1: That's right.
0: Well, in that retirement, one of the other things that's going to come up is Medicare and Medicare timing. You talked about some folks who are just barely or not yet 55 who are retirees, but typically you think about Medicare when you're 65. Is that an automatic enrollment for everyone, or are there situations when delaying Medicare actually makes sense?
1: Yeah. So Medicare, like we know, for people who are taking it based on age, the magic age there is 65. But we meet not only federal employees who took early retirement at age 50, but we also have a category of employees who work well beyond age 65. They're still able to stay employed. They love what they're doing. And so they can delay Medicare enrollment as long as they're covered under what's called current employment health coverage. So if you're still a federal employee or your spouse is a federal employee and they have health insurance through their employer, not through their retirement, then they can delay Medicare without penalty and sign up when they retire. They have an 8-month special enrollment period to get that coverage in place within that 8 months following retirement. And there's some folks who delay even beyond that.
0: When federal retirees keep their federal employee health benefits into retirement, what are some of the most common Medicare enrollment mistakes that you see?
1: Yeah, well, sometimes it's just assuming that because we don't have to take Medicare, of course, unless you're postal employees, because some of those folks, most of those will now be required to enroll. But for those employees under FEHB, even after you retire and after you turn 65, you can still choose to just use your federal health insurance. And there's about 20% of our retirees over 65 who did not enroll in Medicare Part B. That's the one you have to pay the premium for. That's at least $202 a month, and oftentimes more if you're a more wealthy retiree where you're in those income-related premium adjustment categories. So those folks say, well, I'll just, stick with a good comprehensive health plan, maybe something like Blue Cross Standard or Compass Rose High Option or Mail Handlers. There's a lot of plans that are very good coverage and they give you comprehensive benefits nationwide, let alone worldwide coverage. So there's nothing wrong with doing that, but you have to be prepared that it's a pay me now, pay me later. So if you're going to go it alone with just your federal health insurance, and you might be in really good health right now, keep in mind that 10 years from now, 20 years from now, your health can change. And not only will you meet those catastrophic caps, in some cases year after year, which could be 8,000, 14,000, depending on the plan that you're in, but there may be things that your federal health plan doesn't cover that you might need beyond what the FEHB plans provide. In some cases, Medicare could have filled in those gaps, but if you chose not to enroll, you're going to have even more out-of-pocket expenses. So as long as you have the means to do that, nothing wrong with taking the chance of having good health for the next 30 years. And if things don't go well, you have the means to pay for that care.
0: I've been speaking with Tammy Flanagan. She's a principal with Retire Federal. Tammy, thanks so much for this really practical advice.
1: You're welcome, Terry. Good to be here.
0: 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Coming up next, Public Service Recognition Week is about honoring federal work as it exists now. This year's Sammies tell that story in a different way. 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
3: I'm Michelle Sandiford, and here are your top headlines from Federal News Network. The Department of Veterans Affairs is getting a perfect score on safety accreditation. The Joint Commission Accrediting Body accredited all 176 VA programs it reviewed last year. The Department of Homeland Security failed to effectively secure phones used by DHS's intelligence office. Federal News Network's Justin Doubleday has more.
4: Phones used by staff in the DHS Office of Intelligence and Analysis had mobile applications with known vulnerabilities and security risks. That's according to a new report from the DHS Inspector General's office. It found 76% of apps installed on I&A devices posed security risks. DHS also didn't ensure the devices were authorized and protected for use outside the United States, increasing the risks of exploitation by foreign adversaries. Justin Doubleday, Federal News Network.
3: The General Services Administration's Federal Acquisition Service is now made up of 5 portfolios as part of a much-anticipated reorganization. Under the new setup, the mission of FAS is broken down across assisting agencies, centralizing services, delivering shared services, and optimizing business operations. Additionally, FAS is launching a new office called Transform to accelerate automation and implement artificial intelligence capabilities. For more on these stories, visit federalnewsnetwork.com.
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0: Welcome back to The Federal Drive with Terry Gerton on Federal News Network. Public Service Recognition Week is often about celebration, but it also serves as a moment to reflect honestly on how federal work is actually being done. This year, the Partnership for Public Service narrowed the SAMMY's awards to just four recipients. Michelle Amante, Vice President of Federal Workforce Programs at the Partnership, joins me now to talk about why that matters and what these awardees represent about public service right now. Michelle, it is great to have you on the show. Thank you so much for joining me.
11: Well, thank you for inviting me. Happy to be here.
0: We're going to talk about the Service to America medals. This year, they arrive after a year of real disruption for the federal workforce. How is the partnership thinking differently this year about the awards, perhaps, than you have in the past?
11: Yeah, it's a great question. And we are like setting up the awards program a little bit differently, even if it's our 25th anniversary of the program. So this year we have a focus on four themes: how our public servants make us safer, healthier, stronger, and more prosperous. And we have an award in each one of those categories. Because it is our 25th anniversary of SAMMY's, we will also be doing some spotlighting of our over 800 honorees that we've had over the past 25 years. So that's really exciting to also do a retrospective and have an opportunity to think back over the last 25 years and all the amazing folks that we've been able to recognize.
0: The four themes is a very different approach. You've typically recognized 10 to 12 different individuals and teams each year. How did you settle on those four themes, and what message are you trying to send with those?
11: Well, it's been a very disruptive year for our federal workforce. And so we wanted to emphasize the value that they contribute to the American people. And so when we thought about, like, what are the strongest themes that exemplify how they support the public, that's why we landed on those four: safer, healthier, stronger, and more prosperous. And we found nominations that then fit into those categories.
0: And so what did this year's four awardees exemplify about federal service right now, especially after those challenges of the last year that you've talked about?
11: Well, we thought, you know, it's more important than ever to recognize public service. And so these particular nominees, again, were able to really match closely to our key themes. And there are categories and honorees that I think everyday people, the American public, will be able to relate to and understand or get excited about their particular work.
0: The ceremony itself is Wednesday, but people will be able to watch this later. For viewers who get to tune in, what should they look forward to?
11: Well, eventually we will be having it airing on WIDA. The date is still TBD, but we're excited to have them partner with us again. And they'll have an opportunity to not only meet our four honorees who are amazing, but again, to see our retrospective of the last 25 years. And they're going to see, you know, the amazing people that we've recognized and have an opportunity to have some really feel-good stories about public service.
0: Michelle Amante is the Senior Vice President of Government Programs at the Partnership for Public Service. Michelle, you mentioned that this is the 25th anniversary year of the Service to America medals. When you look back over that, and you talked about over 800 awardees over the past 25 years, what is the message that comes through across all of that?
11: The message is that this is a group of people at the federal level, you know, over 2 million public servants that day in and day out are committed to the mission. They are committed to making the American people safer. They are committing to making us stronger. They are committing to making us healthier and better educated. And this is what they do every single day. And we know not only from our work with the Service to America medals, but also our work from our best places to work in the federal government rankings for over 20 years, that they are so mission driven. They come to work every day dedicated to the specific work that they are doing and to helping to support the American people. So we really want people to focus on and be proud of, you know, the service that they provide and to recognize and think about what our country would be like without an apolitical civil service. It's often forgot about, certainly over the last year with the disruption in the federal workforce and the loss of over 300,000 federal workers. More people have thought about it than in the past, but there is still much work to do in terms of education and reflection for people to truly understand the services they provide day in and day out.
0: Michelle, there have certainly been challenging periods for federal servants in those 25 years. You have 9/11, you have the Great Recession of 2008 and 2009, you have COVID. Are you seeing any parallels to any of those historical periods to what's going on now? Any lessons that people can draw from that history?
11: I think what's different about those particular examples that you shared is that there was a rallying point. So very difficult for different reasons, but civil servants understood their role in attacking whatever challenge they were facing and were able to rally around serving the people. So, for example, during the recession, there was a need to get unemployment checks out. There was a need to get people relief. And so the different agencies worked with state and local agencies to make sure that people were doing that. It was difficult work, but they understood their mission and they wanted to help people in every single state and city in this country. I think what's different right now is that while they're committed to doing their work, they don't feel like they have the support from the administration. And that's a very different, you know, across administrations, even during these very difficult times, they had an administration that was supporting them, that was backing them, that was giving them resources to achieve whatever goals they were trying to achieve. That's a difference right now. There's a difference in how they are perceiving their leadership. There's a difference in the support they are feeling. And so instead of feeling that they are helping to achieve the outcomes of the administration, that they're all in one team, it feels very adversarial. And so that's what I think is different, you know, in these times, and why it's even more important for the American people to rally around public servants.
0: The SAMMES is typically the partnership's headline event during Public Service Recognition Week. But given what you've just described in terms of the challenge of the modern and current environment, what other programs does the partnership have going on that can support the federal workforce during, especially during this week?
11: Yes, we are doing lots of exciting things for Public Service Recognition Week. So every day we have a theme. So make sure to check out psrw.org so you can see the themes that we are celebrating. Yesterday, we held a virtual webinar on how to effectively engage members of Congress. And today at Eaton House in Washington, D.C., we are co-hosting with former Gov a day of connection and celebration for public servants past and present. So if you're downtown, please check out that event. We also have done some partnering with different organizations and restaurants like Raza and Shaw's Tavern. So again, if you go to psrw.org, there could be some benefits for you.
0: I love those ideas. And hopefully the federal workforce gets a chance in the DC area to take advantage of them. Just think more broadly with me as you're looking at Public Service Recognition Week and the SAMMES. What message do you want to share with federal workers, especially this week, about the work that they do?
11: So one, I want them to know they're not alone. So the Partnership for Public Service is one of many organizations that is supporting them and wanting to get the public to better understand their contribution to the American people. So they're not alone. We have their backs and we are here for them. So that's the most important thing. And then I want them to continue to focus on the mission. Like they are in those roles for a specific reason. They are passionate about the work that they do. Don't forget why they're there. They're there to serve. And so keep their eyes on the prize and continue to focus on the mission despite the difficult times.
0: Michelle Amante is the Senior Vice President of Government Programs at the Partnership for Public Service. Michelle, thanks so much for joining me. Good luck at the SAMMES, and thanks for all the work that you're doing.
11: Thank you, Terry.
0: 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Up next, the top national headlines from CBS News and the Federal Newscast. I'm Terry Gerton. Thanks for listening.

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13: I'm Jennifer Kuiper. The World Health Organization and Spanish authorities are moving to keep a deadly virus from spreading aboard a quarantine cruise ship. CBS's Allison Keyes.
14: We hear you. We know that you are scared.
15: That's Maria Van Kerkhove at the WHO, who says the agency has been hearing from worried passengers who were confined to their cabins to keep the deadly hantavirus from spreading. It's often transmitted from rodent droppings, but
14: we do believe that there may be some human-to-human transmission that's happening.
15: So far, one patient is in intensive care and two others are seriously ill. Allison Keyes, CBS News.
13: In Tarrant County, Texas, a former FedEx driver is sentenced for the murder of a 7-year-old girl he kidnapped while delivering her Christmas present in 2022. Tanner Horner pleaded guilty to killing Athena Strand, the judge telling him today,
16: "You will be caused to die in accordance with the rules and regulations established by the Texas Department of Criminal Justice until you, said Tanner Horner, are dead."
13: Secretary of State Marco Rubio says the offensive action against Iran is done.
17: Epic fury, as the president notified Congress. We're done with that stage of it.
13: Secretary Rubio, conducting the White House press briefing, says the next stage is Project Freedom, which has already included guiding ships that are stuck in the Strait of Hormuz due to Iran's blockade.
17: We are only responding if attacked first. This is a defensive operation.
13: But if attacked,
17: if we're fired on, we will respond, and we will respond with lethal efficiency.
13: Linda Kenyon, CBS News, the White House. Alleged White House Correspondents' Dinner attacker Cole Allen has been indicted today on 4 federal charges. According to court records, Allen was indicted on the 3 charges we knew about, attempt to assassinate President Trump and 2 gun charges. He has also been indicted on an additional charge of assaulting an officer or employee of the U.S. with a deadly weapon. A man has shot 5 people in Texas, killing 2 of them in Carrollton, which is north of Dallas. Carrollton Police Chief Roberto Arredondo says it happened at the K-Town Plaza in an area known as Koreatown.
18: The suspect was identified as Sung Han Ho, Asian male, 69, and officers have successfully taken him into custody.
13: The suspect knew the victims. Vice President J.D. Vance travels to the country's midsection on this primary day. CBS's Ed O'Keefe with more.
19: Vance is headed here to Iowa, where competitive races in at least three congressional districts this fall could decide control of the House of Representatives. Both parties believe this state, once again, up for grabs because of the economy.
13: Voters are going to the polls in Ohio and Indiana. In the Buckeye State, they're casting ballots in Senate, House, and Governor's primary races, while Hoosiers are weighing in on House and state races. Stocks closed up on Wall Street. This is CBS News.
20: Join Adriana Diaz and Kelly O'Grady for the perfect start to your weekend. 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
27: It's based on the classic 80s movie with Kiefer Sutherland, The Lost Boys. Just opening a few weeks ago, getting a nod for Best Musical, along with Titanic. A parody of James Cameron's Titanic. Marla Mandel also snagging a Best Actress nomination.
28: Why? Take it all back.
27: Giant with John Lithgow nominated for Best Play and Best Actor. Rose Byrne and Kelly O'Hara make the Best Actress list for the revival of Fallen Angels.
13: U.S. stocks rallied to more records after oil prices eased. The S&P 500 climbed 0.8% and topped its prior all-time high set late last week. The Nasdaq closed up 1%, and the Dow closed up 356 points. DuPont rallied, leading another group of companies reporting better profits than analysts expected. Jennifer Kuiper, CBS News.
29: I'm Michelle Sandiford, and here are your top headlines from Federal News Network. The Cybersecurity and Infrastructure Security Agency is recruiting a chief human capital officer. CISA is accepting applications for the CHECO position through May 14th. The cyber agency has been without a permanent CHECO since Blair Duncan left the position last May. IRS sees AI as the key to accelerate workforce training. Federal News Network's Jory Heckman has more.
30: The IRS spends about 14 weeks training new customer service representatives, but Taxpayer Services Chief Ken Corbin says the agency's training materials haven't been updated to reflect the incoming workforce's familiarity with digital tools.
31: I mean, so they learn differently. So having AI as an assistant to kind of take some of those things out and simplify the code as it's going along will shorten our training.
30: Corbin says plans to use AI to accelerate training are still a proof of concept and haven't been implemented yet. Jory Heckman, Federal News Network.
29: Agencies who use the USA staffing platform now have access to USA Class, an artificial intelligence-enabled tool designed to accelerate the creation of federal position descriptions. OPM Director Scott Cooper calls the development of position descriptions as one of the most stubborn bottlenecks for agencies hiring employees. Cooper says USA Class is part of OPM's broader push to bring federal HR IT into the modern era. For more on these stories, visit federalnewsnetwork.com.
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1: Welcome to the Federal Drive on Federal News Network. It's Tuesday, May 5th, and it's Public Service Recognition Week. I'm your host, Terry Gerton, and I'm glad you're here. Coming up on this hour of the Federal Drive, an IBM settlement is reshaping how contractors look at DEI compliance. Plus, for some new retirees, the paperwork may be done, but the money still hasn't arrived. Those stories and much more ahead during this hour of the Federal Drive. We begin with this. The Government Accountability Office is facing a budget cut from House appropriators for the second year in a row. GAO would need to cut roughly 1,000 jobs under a bill being advanced in the House Appropriations Committee. For more, Federal News Network's Justin Doubleday joins me now. Justin, thanks for being here.
0: Good to be with you, Terry.
1: What kind of budget cut are we talking about under this latest version of the appropriations bill?
0: Well, the legislative branch appropriations bill would allocate $612 million for GAO next year. That's about $200 million below the current enacted level, $248 million below GAO's actual request for fiscal 2027. And so this would, as you said, require GAO to cut roughly 1,000 jobs if the budget is adopted. We know that the House Appropriations Committee has advanced budget cuts for GAO before, and they were reversed within the conference negotiations over the appropriations measure. So that's not to say that GAO is going to need to cut 1,000 jobs, but this is not a great start for GAO. It's about a 26% budget cut, and that's never easy for any agency to field.
1: What's been the initial response to this proposal? Was it pushback?
0: Well, the House Appropriations Legislative Branch Subcommittee marked up this bill last week, and Republicans rolled this out within the context of a total allocation of $7.3 billion. That's for all legislative branch activities. So that's a little bit lower than what's actually was allocated this current year, and they made some increases to Capitol Police budgets, to Congressional Budget Office, and so there were some pay-fors, and that was GAO's. They didn't explicitly say this, but that's what happened. Democrats on the committee, of course, pushed back strongly against this proposal. Here's Steny Hoyer, the ranking member of the full Appropriations Committee.
2: GAO is the specific agency charged with the responsibility of getting rid of waste, fraud, and abuse, and you cut it 26%. I don't get that. You cut IRS enforcement very substantially, not in this bill, in the other committee I'm on. My point being, you are restraining the ability of the government to oversee and root out waste, fraud, and abuse.
1: What else is in this bill as far as GAO's other authorities?
0: Yeah, there's an interesting rider in this bill that would limit GAO's ability to sue the executive branch to obtain agency records and information under the Impoundment Control Act. And there's been a few high-profile decisions that GAO has made on the Impoundment Control Act over the past year in regards to the Trump administration. And so this bill from the House Republican-led committee would limit GAO's authorities there. GAO has used that authority to actually bring a civil action before the executive branch very sparingly, but it is there. And it's kind of this kind of drawback is sort of part of this behind the scenes war between certainly the Trump administration and GAO over GAO's role within the executive branch.
1: How does that line up with the Trump administration's critiques of GAO? I mean, Hoyer's complaint about waste, fraud, and abuse, that's certainly a high issue for them. How do they justify reducing GAO's capability to pursue that?
0: That's right. I think the Office of Management and Budget Director Russ Vogt has really hit out at GAO, though, strongly since the beginning of this second Trump administration. Last year, Vogt said, quote, "We are not big fans of GAO. They are a quasi-legislative independent entity, something that shouldn't exist." So not really mincing words there. More recently, during an April 15th Senate Budget Committee hearing, Vogt reiterated his disagreements with GAO's Impoundment Control Act decisions, telling senators that GAO is typically wrong and very partisan. GAO has pushed back against Vogt's repeated criticisms of the agency. Sarah Kaczmarek, the managing director of GAO's Office of Public Affairs, sent me a statement saying that Vogt's statement is not accurate and that GAO is an independent, nonpartisan agency that Congress has long relied upon for fact-based analysis of federal spending. So, yes, the Trump administration has gone after fraud, waste, and abuse, has made it a big priority to go after fraud, waste, and abuse nominally. They are not fans of GAO and their decisions on some of the decisions that the Trump administration has made regarding funding federal agencies.
1: But GAO is a critical enabler for Congress, both in terms of its ability to conduct oversight. They also produce scientific studies and augment congressional knowledge base in that way. What do the other members of Congress have to say about this?
0: Well, the Senate Appropriations Committee has not come out with their legislative branch appropriations bill yet. Last year, Senate appropriators reversed the House's proposed cuts to GAO. So we could very well see that again. I watched the

0: committee, the full committee, will mark up this legislative branch bill next week, actually. And during that hearing, ranking member Steny Hoyer says he expects that he will offer an amendment on the GAO issue, on the GAO budget cut. So we'll see what happens there.
1: Still much to watch.
0: Absolutely. There always is.
1: That's Federal News Network's Justin Doubleday, and you can find his story at federalnewsnetwork.com. Up next, an IBM settlement is reshaping how contractors look at DEI compliance. This is The Federal Drive with Terry Girton on Federal News Network.
2: I'm Michelle Sandiford, and here are your top headlines from Federal News Network. The Department of Veterans Affairs is getting a perfect score on safety accreditation. The Joint Commission Accrediting Body accredited all 176 VA programs it reviewed last year. The Department of Homeland Security failed to effectively secure phones used by DHS's intelligence office. Federal News Network's Justin Doubleday has more.
3: Phones used by staff in the DHS Office of Intelligence and Analysis had mobile applications with known vulnerabilities and security risks. That's according to a new report from the DHS Inspector General's office. It found 76% of apps installed on I&A devices posed security risks. DHS also didn't ensure the devices were authorized and protected for use outside the United States, increasing the risks of exploitation by foreign adversaries. Justin Doubleday, Federal News Network.
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1: Welcome back to The Federal Drive with Terry Girton on Federal News Network. A recent settlement involving IBM has drawn broad attention across the federal contracting community, drawing attention well beyond the specifics of a single company. For many contractors, this case raises questions about how workplace initiatives intersect with longstanding employment and contracting rules. Joining me with more details is Sheila Abrin, partner at Fisher Phillips and chair of the firm's Government Contracting, Compliance, and Reporting Practice Group. Sheila, welcome back to the show. It's great to have you here.
2: Thanks. I'm excited to be here.
1: Let's talk about IBM and their recent settlement. On the 10th of April, they reached a $17 million settlement over their DEI programs with the Department of Justice. When you think about this case, it's really drawn attention well beyond the IBM community itself. Why do you think this case has gotten so much notice among federal contractors?
2: I think it's gotten so much notice among federal contractors because it is the first time we have seen the Trump administration have enforcement along DEI efforts, you know, starting back in January 20th of 2025, we saw several executive orders and a primary one for federal contractors along the lines of DEI initiatives and quote unquote, what it might mean to have illegal DEI. And lots of pronouncements from the government, but this recent settlement is one of the first times we're seeing actual enforcement following through from that. Another reason that this has captivated some attention is because of the time scope of the settlement. It goes back to 2019, which is a bit unusual in terms of enforcement when we're talking about compliance, especially in the federal contracting space. Typically, you're going to see whether it's an executive order or some kind of contract modification from the federal government, you'll see that on a prospective basis. But the IBM settlement reaching all the way back to 2019 is really interesting in terms of scope.
1: What specifically were the terms of the settlement?
2: So the big thing, the other headline kind of grabbed that is the settlement was over $17 million. So we've got that piece of it that IBM has agreed to pay back $17 million to the federal government. And then there are also some non-monetary terms in terms of things that IBM has agreed to do to comply with the terms of their settlement and in relation to, stopping some of their DEI initiatives and those things that the federal government found to be kind of problematic during the investigation.
1: In the course of this settlement, though, IBM did not admit any wrongdoing, right? Is that something that other contractors need to take into consideration?
2: Yes, and I think that is something that you would typically, obviously working with legal counsel, be talking through and negotiating that point within an agreement. But yes, IBM did not admit any wrongdoing.
1: So contractors may still have workforce initiatives that seek to diversify their workforce. Where do those programs intersect with existing employment law and federal contracting obligations now?
2: So that's a really good question, right? So federal contractors have always had Title VII obligations. So Title VII of the Civil Rights Act has said, we are not going to make any employment decisions based on any kind of protected characteristics, whether it's hiring, firing, promotions, that sort of thing. That's always been the case. And federal contractors have had an additional layer of requirement there through the rescinded now Executive Order 11246 that had required that federal contractors also not have any discriminatory activities based on race or gender or some other protected characteristics. And now we see, though, in the furtherance of some of those non-discrimination activities or the outreach associated with them, we see those clashing with the executive order and the executive orders from the federal government, as well as the guidance that we've seen from EEOC, Department of Justice, and now what we can glean from this IBM settlement along the lines of how those initiatives may be in tension or conflict with what the current administration's view on those activities looks like vis-a-vis Title VII and other civil rights laws.
1: I'm speaking with Sheila Abram. She's a partner at Fisher Phillips. Sheila, how do company staff and company leaders then balance the requirement to comply with laws and the tension that the executive orders and DOJ's enforcement mechanisms create?
2: So one of the things I think that is critically important is to remember that you should be following law. So you're right, Terry, when we're thinking about that, that should be your North Star, is that we want to be compliant in that aspect. The other thing that we can glean from this is that the guidance that we have seen coming from the federal government can provide some informative information as to things that might be considered problematic should an employer find themselves in an enforcement action with the federal government. So looking towards that guidance and then looking internally to see how their programs, policies, or practices may diverge or align with that guidance, and making, you know, appropriate business decisions that are making sure that they're legally compliant, but also staying kind of true to whatever their company culture and priorities are.
1: Sheila, in your experience, when laws and guidance are in conflict, does that typically stem from the goals of the program, or is it really about how the eligibility criteria and documentation are structured?
2: So that's a really, really good question. And I will kind of pull this back a little bit, and I think about DEI, and I think about the implementation of it and being able to see the broad scope of the way that different companies implement it. I think it goes to more the implementation aspect, more so than just the pronouncement, because it's the how that we're going about doing things. The why is important, but the how we're going about the implementation, how we are trying to get our priorities done, that is what can lead to kind of some problems or some divergence in the activity.
1: You've talked about some compliance steps that companies could take right now in light of the terms of this settlement. Walk us through what those would be.
2: Yeah, absolutely. So the first thing, if you haven't already, doing an inventory of what your DEI activities are. And I would also, given kind of the temporal scope of this settlement, look at what they've been historically, with an eye towards what that might look like to you should, you know, the DOJ or some other enforcement agency come knocking at your door. I would recommend you working with legal counsel on that from a privileged perspective. Also being thoughtful about any forthcoming initiatives that you might have in place and thinking about how those may be viewed when we're talking about doing our program. So doing an audit of our prior programs and doing an audit of any future ones that we're doing, and, you know, thinking through, you know, having clear documentation as to why we're doing certain things. If you have demographically driven performance indicators or hiring practices, that is definitely something that is in the higher risk area and something you definitely want to review in terms of how that is actually playing out in your day-to-day practices. But I think if you consider and think about the goal of our civil rights laws, our goals to providing equal employment opportunities, if you think about your programs through that lens, that can really be a strong guidance for you. If your program or process does not provide equal opportunity for every one of your employees, then we might have something that you want to look into and dig into. But if you stay with the tenet of our goal is to provide equal opportunities for all, and we're going to be making these merit-based principles, that should be a really helpful and strong North Star for you.
1: That's really helpful guidance. And Sheila, this was, as you said up front, the first settlement under the new Civil Rights Fraud Initiative. Are you watching others in the pipeline, or what should the contracting community stay tuned to on this news front?
2: I think the contracting community should definitely stay tuned to this, because we have seen this settlement, the Civil Rights Fraud Initiative, is not going away. That is going to continue to be an enforcement mechanism. We've seen other litigation that is coming out from the EEOC. Most recently, we saw that there has been another DEI executive order along with some forthcoming contracting clauses. The FAR Council released what those contracting clauses look like around DEI that have flow down provisions. So contractors are going to start having communication from their contracting officers around contract modifications. So this area is very ripe and something to be very focused on. I will say that executive order and that FAR count with the corresponding FAR Council information from March 26 is the currently the subject of some litigation. And so staying abreast of all of the legal trends that are going on here and the guidance, and then also making sure that the people in your organization that are dealing with the federal contracts and dealing with your contracting officers are also communicating with the individuals that are executing in your talent, in your DEI, in your hiring, however you're structured, making sure that those folks have some synergy and communication is going to be critically important as we embark on this kind of new frontier of enforcement in this space.
1: I've been speaking with Sheila Abram. She's a partner at Fisher Phillips and chair of the Government Contracting Compliance and Reporting Practice Group. Sheila, thanks so much for joining me.
2: Thank you, Terry. It's been a pleasure.
1: 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Still to come, Public Service Recognition Week is about honoring federal work as it exists now. This year's Sammies tell that story in a different way. But first, for some new retirees, the paperwork may be done, but the money still hasn't arrived. 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
3: I'm Michelle Sandiford, and here are your top headlines from Federal News Network. The Defense Department's personal property activity has launched a new website to streamline the military moving process for service members and industry partners. The website, ppa.mil, provides step-by-step moving guidance and checklists for every stage of the relocation process, information on permanent change of station moves, and other resources. The website replaces multiple fragmented platforms with a more user-friendly experience. National Guard and Reserve component service members have filed a lawsuit against the Defense Department, alleging that they've been unlawfully denied TAMP benefits. Federal News Network's Anastasia Obis has more.
4: The complaint, filed in the United States District Court for the District of Columbia, argues that DOD has implemented a policy that denies health care benefits to eligible service members based only on an internal administrative coding requirement not outlined in law. The lawsuit is asking the court to find the policy unlawful and restore TAMP benefits. Anastasia Obis, Federal News Network.
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9: 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That was a big deal in the 19th century as the United States expanded westward. Eventually, its competitors caught up. Once the Transcontinental Railroad was completed in 1869, the U.S. Post Office could transport mail directly to California just as quickly. The Pony Express wasn't here for a long time, but earned its place in history for an innovative approach to better serve the American public. Jory Heckman, Federal News Network.
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1: Welcome back to the Federal Drive with Terry Girton on Federal News Network. Thousands of federal employees retired at the end of last fiscal year expecting a smooth transition, only to find themselves waiting months for their first retirement payment. That delay can turn careful planning into real stress, especially when questions about savings, TSP withdrawals, and Medicare decisions all come at once. Federal retirement expert Tammy Flanagan is here with wise advice on how retirees can steady themselves when the timeline doesn't go as planned. Tammy, it's great to see you. Thanks for joining me today.
12: Thanks, Terry. It's good to be back again.
1: Let's talk about TSP for a minute, because there's a lot of news every month about TSP millionaires, and everybody wants to be a TSP millionaire, but not very many people really are. So
12: no, I know.
1: What's going on with the balances there?
12: Yeah, it sounds like there's probably a lot more than there are, because you do hear a lot about, you know, everyone's going to have $1 million by the time they retire. And there are plenty of people who do. But if you look at the fact that there's over 7 million TSP accounts, out of those 7 million, there's less than 200,000 with a balance of greater than $1 million. So it's certainly not the majority.
1: For folks who have maybe a more modest TSP balance, how do they think about stretching that money over retirement?
12: Yeah, well, there are people who have plenty of money to get through retirement, even if it's not $1 million, because you have to remember you've got your FERS basic benefit, you have Social Security, and those after a full career can produce 60% replacement of your income, considering you could easily get 30% replaced through FERS, and then perhaps another 30%, depending on your lifetime career history, from Social Security as well. So the TSP has to serve a purpose of being that icing on the cake. You know, you might be able to pay your bills with Social Security and the FERS benefit, but if you want to really have a life after retirement where you might be able to spoil the grandchildren or take some trips or, you know, do the things people want to do in retirement, even if it's just to pay for care, you might be caregiving for a parent or a spouse, you need that extra money. So in retirement, people have to decide how they want to spend that TSP, because they have a lot of choices.
1: Well, you make a good point there that once someone retires, the TSP is just one tool among many to replace income. But should folks be thinking that they should leave their money in the TSP or move it or draw it down? What are some of the considerations that go into that?
12: Yep. Any and all of the above, depending on the circumstances, right? So for some people, simplicity is key, which means just leave it in the thrift, elect a monthly payment, and have that add to your income. And that's really an easy thing to set up directly through the TSP. A lot of people in retirement are now using the life cycle funds, maybe the L income fund, which is really mostly G and F, but a little bit is still there in the stock market that needs to be there for growth. Because, you know, even a 65-year-old today may have another 30 or 40 years left to go with the life expectancies growing these days. So you want to make sure you're not being too aggressive with the withdrawals, but certainly setting up a monthly payment, perhaps based on life expectancy, or if you're over 73, based on the required minimum distribution withdrawals, which are still fairly generous for those folks who have to take money out. Not necessarily have to spend it, but they do have to take those withdrawals and pay tax on the pre-tax money. So that would be easiest number one option. Otherwise, you can also move that money to an IRA, because with those folks with larger balances who are trying to do some tax planning and trying to avoid paying too much in taxes or getting up into that higher tax bracket or that higher Medicare payment bracket, they may want to move some money to a charitable distribution, which you can't do directly from the TSP. So you'd need that IRA to serve that purpose. And also diversification, you know, the TSP does give you those five core funds that diversify across broad stock investments. And also we have the ever-loving G fund. But in the private market, you can diversify even more broadly. You know, and a lot of financial planning accounts that folks have, even myself, you know, I could probably have 30 different funds that I'm diversified in. And I'm using a planner, of course, to help figure out how much to put in each one. So the nice thing about using a financial planner is they can make some of those tough decisions, help you do the tax planning that needs to be done. And sometimes it's easier to do that when it's not tied up in the thrift, but you've got it someplace where it's easier to manipulate, easier to access. You can get it quicker and do perhaps some different things with it.
1: I'm speaking with Tammy Flanagan, principal with Retire Federal. Tammy, we've been talking here about people using TSP to augment their FERS payments, but you've been talking to a lot of people lately who are recent retirees, folks who took the fork in the road or the DRP, who still have not received their first annuity payment. What are you hearing there?
12: Yeah, I was really surprised because I kind of reached out to some folks to find out what's going on. And boy, I got some responses that really took me by surprise. There's folks that retired September 30th that as of yet, we're in April, have never received a dime yet of retirement money. Some of them haven't even received their lump sum annual leave payment. So the holdup is not just at OPM. It's also at the payroll side of things. And in some cases, I had one lady tell me that she retired September 30th and her application didn't move from HR to payroll until February. So now it's at NFC, their payroll provider, who told her it's going to be another 90 days, possibly until it gets to OPM. So that's now. So it's not even at OPM yet. So it's really a tenuous situation for folks who thought they did a good job preparing. You know, they went to the pre-retirement classes. They've saved money. They cashed in a big lump sum of annual leave, but now they're running out of money and they're getting desperate for those funds to start coming in.
1: Right. This cash flow can be a real concern. So for folks who are in this situation, what do you recommend for short-term financial strategies or bridge options while they're waiting for their case to get through?
12: Right. Well, and a lot of people are taking those distributions from their TSP account. However, a lot of the folks who retired weren't even 55 yet last year because they took the early retirement. They might only be 53 or even age 50. So taking those TSP distributions encounters the tax penalty as well as taxes on those distributions. So if you can avoid that, if you have other means of taking money from other savings or perhaps even borrowing from relatives, perhaps in desperation, that might be a better option if you have that choice. Some folks have gone out and got part-time jobs, even though they weren't planning to work after retirement. So they're supplementing it with income from driving Uber or just getting some type of part-time work so that they can pay the bills. So there's, you know, things you can do, but none of them are what you probably had planned on doing.
1: Right. Definitely not the retirement they envisioned.
12: That's right.
1: Well, in that retirement, one of the other things that's going to come up is Medicare and Medicare timing. You talked about some folks who are just barely or not yet 55 who are retirees, but typically think about Medicare when you're 65. Is that an automatic enrollment for everyone, or are there situations when delaying Medicare actually makes sense?
12: Yeah, so Medicare, like we know, for people who are taking it based on age, the magic age there is 65. But we meet not only federal employees who took early retirement at age 50, but we also have a category of employees who work well beyond age 65. You know, they're still able to stay employed. They love what they're doing. And so they can delay Medicare enrollment as long as they're covered under what's called current employment health coverage. So if you're still a federal employee or your spouse is a federal employee and they have health insurance through their employer, not through their retirement, then they can delay Medicare without penalty and sign up when they retire. They have an 8-month special enrollment period to get that coverage in place within that 8 months following retirement. And there's some folks who delay even beyond that.
1: When federal retirees keep their federal employee health benefits into retirement, what are some of the most common Medicare enrollment mistakes that you see?
12: Yeah, well, sometimes it's just assuming that because we don't have to take Medicare, of course, unless you're postal employees, because some of those folks, most of those will now be required to enroll. But for those employees under FEHB, even after you retire and after you turn 65, you can still choose to just use your federal health insurance. And there's about 20% of our retirees over 65 who did not enroll in Medicare Part B. That's the one you have to pay the premium for. That's at least $202 a month, and oftentimes more if you're a more wealthy retiree where you're in those income-related premium adjustment categories. So those folks say, well, I'll just, you know, stick with a good comprehensive health plan, maybe something like Blue Cross Standard or Compass Rose High Option or Mail Handlers. You know, there's a lot of plans that are very good coverage and they give you comprehensive benefits nationwide, let alone worldwide coverage. So there's nothing wrong with doing that, but you have to be prepared that it's a pay me now, pay me later. So if you're going to go it alone with just your federal health insurance and you might be in really good health right now, keep in mind that 10 years from now, 20 years from now, your health can change. And not only will you meet those catastrophic caps, in some cases year after year, which could be 8,000, 14,000, depending on the plan that you're in, but there may be things that your federal health plan doesn't cover that you might need beyond what the FEHB plans provide. In some cases, Medicare could have filled in those gaps, but if you chose not to enroll, you're going to have even more out-of-pocket expenses. So as long as you have the means to do that, nothing wrong with taking the chance of having good health for the next 30 years. And if things don't go well, you have the means to pay for that care.
1: I've been speaking with Tammy Flanagan. She's a principal with Retire Federal. Tammy, thanks so much for this really practical advice.
12: You're welcome, Terry. Good to be here.
1: 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Coming up next, Public Service Recognition Week is about honoring federal work as it exists now. This year's Sammys tell that story in a different way. 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
3: I'm Michelle Sandiford, and here are your top headlines from Federal News Network. The Department of Veterans Affairs is getting a perfect score on safety accreditation. The Joint Commission Accrediting Body accredited all 176 VA programs it reviewed last year. The Department of Homeland Security failed to effectively secure phones used by DHS's intelligence office. Federal News Network's Justin Doubleday has more.
13: Phones used by staff in the DHS Office of Intelligence and Analysis had mobile applications with known vulnerabilities and security risks. That's according to a new report from the DHS Inspector General's office. It found 76% of apps installed on IND devices posed security risks. DHS also didn't ensure the devices were authorized and protected for use outside the United States, increasing the risks of exploitation by foreign adversaries. Justin Doubleday, Federal News Network.
3: The General Services Administration's Federal Acquisition Service is now made up of 5 portfolios as part of a much-anticipated reorganization. 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
17: 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I do remember the first moment I walked into my home. 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
1: Welcome back to the Federal Drive with Terry Girton on Federal News Network. Public Service Recognition Week is often about celebration, but it also serves as a moment to reflect honestly on how federal work is actually being done. This year, the Partnership for Public Service narrowed the SAMMES Awards to just four recipients. Michelle Amante, Vice President of Federal Workforce Programs at the Partnership, joins me now to talk about why that matters and what these awardees represent about public service right now. Michelle, it is great to have you on the show. Thank you so much for joining me.
19: Well, thank you for inviting me. Happy to be here.
1: We're going to talk about the Service to America medals. This year, they arrive after a year of real disruption for the federal workforce. How is the partnership thinking differently this year about the awards, perhaps, than you have in the past?
19: Yeah, it's a great question. And we are like setting up the awards program a little bit differently, even if it's our 25th anniversary of the program. So this year, we have a focus on four themes: how our public servants make us safer, healthier, stronger, and more prosperous. And we have an award in each one of those categories. Because it is our 25th anniversary of SAMMES, we will also be doing some spotlighting of our over 800 honorees that we've had over the past 25 years. So that's really exciting to also do a retrospective and have an opportunity to think back over the last 25 years and all the amazing folks that we've been able to recognize.
1: The four themes is a very different approach. You've typically recognized 10 to 12 different individuals and teams each year. How did you settle on those four themes, and what message are you trying to send with those?
19: Well, it's been a very disruptive year for our federal workforce. And so we wanted to emphasize the value that they contribute to the American people. And so when we thought about, like, what are the strongest themes that exemplify how they support the public, that's why we landed on those four: safer, healthier, stronger, and more prosperous. And we found nominations that then fit into those categories.
1: And so what did this year's four awardees exemplify about federal service right now, especially after those challenges of the last year that you've talked about?
19: Well, we thought, you know, it's more important than ever to recognize public service. And so these particular nominees, again, were able to really match closely to our key themes. And there are categories and honorees that I think everyday people, the American public, will be able to relate to and understand or get excited about their particular work.
1: The ceremony itself is Wednesday, but people will be able to watch this later. For viewers who get to tune in, what should they look forward to?
19: Well, eventually we will be having it airing on WIDA. The date is still TBD, but we're excited to have them partner with us again. And they'll have an opportunity to not only meet our four honorees who are amazing, but again, to see our retrospective of the last 25 years. And they're going to see, you know, the amazing people that we've recognized and have an opportunity to have some really feel-good stories about public service.
1: Michelle Amante is the Senior Vice President of Government Programs at the Partnership for Public Service. Michelle, you mentioned that this is the 25th anniversary year of the Service to America Medals. When you look back over that, and you talked about over 800 awardees over the past 25 years, what is the message that comes through across all of that?
19: The message is that this is a group of people at the federal level, you know, over 2 million public servants that day in and day out are committed to the mission. They are committed to making the American people safer. They are committing to making us stronger. They are committing to making us healthier and better educated. And this is what they do every single day. And we know not only from our work with the Service to America Medals, but also our work from our best places to work in the federal government rankings for over 20 years, that they are so mission driven. They come to work every day dedicated to the specific work that they are doing and to helping to support the American people. So we really want people to focus on and be proud of, you know, the service that they provide and to recognize and think about what our country would be like without an apolitical civil service. It's often forgot about, certainly over the last year with the disruption in the federal workforce and the loss of over 300,000 federal workers. More people have thought about it than in the past, but there is still much work to do in terms of education and reflection for people to truly understand the services they provide day in and day out.
1: Michelle, there have certainly been challenging periods for federal servants in those 25 years. You have 9/11, you have the Great Recession of 2008-09, you have COVID. Are you seeing any parallels to any of those historical periods to what's going on now? Any lessons that people can draw from that history?
19: I think what's different about those particular examples that you shared is that there was a rallying point. So very difficult for different reasons, but civil servants understood their role in attacking whatever challenge they were facing and were able to rally around serving the people. So, for example, during the recession, there was a need to get unemployment checks out. There was a need to get people relief. And so the different agencies worked with state and local agencies to make sure that people were doing that. It was difficult work, but they understood their mission and they wanted to help people in every single state and city in this country. I think what's different right now is that while they're committed to doing their work, they don't feel like they have the support from the administration. And that's a very different, you know, across administrations, even during these very difficult times, they had an administration that was supporting them, that was backing them, that was giving them resources to achieve whatever goals they were trying to achieve. That's a difference right now. There's a difference in how they are perceiving their leadership. There's a difference in the support they are feeling. And so instead of feeling that they are helping to achieve the outcomes of the administration, that they're all in one team, it feels very adversarial. And so that's what I think is different, you know, in these times and why it's even more important for the American people to rally around public servants.
1: The SAMMES is typically the partnership's headline event during Public Service Recognition Week. But given what you've just described in terms of the challenge of the modern and current environment, what other programs does the partnership have going on that can support the federal workforce especially during this week?
19: Yes, we are doing lots of exciting things for Public Service Recognition Week. So every day we have a theme. So make sure to check out psrw.org so you can see the themes that we are celebrating. Yesterday, we held a virtual webinar on how to effectively engage members of Congress. And today at Eaton House in Washington, D.C., we are co-hosting with former Gov a day of connection and celebration for public servants past and present. So if you're downtown, please check out that event. We also have done some partnering with different organizations and restaurants like Raza and Shaw's Tavern. So again, if you go to psrw.org, there could be some benefits for you.
1: I love those ideas. And hopefully the federal workforce gets a chance in the D.C. area to take advantage of them. Just think more broadly with me as you're looking at Public Service Recognition Week and the SAMEs, what message do you want to share with federal workers, especially this week, about the work that they do?
19: So one, I want them to know they're not alone. So the Partnership for Public Service is one of many organizations that is supporting them and wanting to get the public to understand, better understand their contribution to the American people. So they're not alone. We have their backs and we are here for them. So that's the most important thing. And then I want them to continue to focus on the mission. Like they are in those roles for a specific reason. They are passionate about the work that they do. Don't forget why they're there. They're there to serve. And so keep their eyes on the prize and continue to focus on the mission despite the difficult times.
1: 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Michelle, thanks so much for joining me. Good luck at the SAMEs, and thanks for all the work that you're doing.
19: Thank you, Terry.
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28: I'm Jennifer Kuiper. Secretary of State Marco Rubio says the U.S. has turned the page on U.S. military action against Iran. CBS's Linda Kenyon.
29: Declaring Operation Epic Fury is over. The Secretary of State said it's now all about guiding ships stuck in the Strait of Hormuz due to Iran's blockade.
30: Ships and so forth that have nothing to do with any of this and nonetheless are being caught in the middle of it and being held hostage merely because Iran could do this.
29: But while conducting the White House press briefing, Secretary Rubio said what Iran is doing is illegal.
30: There is no international law that allows you to say, I'm going to put mines in an international body of water and I'm going to blow up ships that don't listen to us and try to go through.
29: Calling it a criminal act. Linda Kenyon, CBS News, the White House.
28: Spain says the hantavirus cruise ship on which three people have died is due soon in the Canary Islands, where passengers will be examined, cared for, and then transferred to their respective countries. As for the spread, according to Maria Van Kerkhove of the World Health Organization,
31: we do believe that there may be some human-to-human transmission that's happening among the really close contacts, the husband and wife, people who've shared cabins, etc.
28: The man accused of trying to kill President Trump at a recent event is now indicted on 4 federal charges. CBS's Allison Keyes explains.
2: Cole Thomas Allen, the man accused of trying to kill President Trump at the White House Correspondents Association dinner, is now charged with assaulting a federal officer with a deadly weapon. Prosecutors believe he fired a shotgun at a Secret Service officer. He was already charged with attempting to assassinate the president and 2 additional firearms counts.
28: The governors of Tennessee and Alabama make a push for redistricting. CBS's Shauna Mizell in Montgomery says of those opposed to the effort in Alabama.
3: They say that this is going to be voter disenfranchisement, and not any voters, but specifically black voters here in the state of Alabama, which makes up about 20% of voters here. They say that they deserve and earned 2 seats to represent those voters in Congress.
28: Tanner Lynn Horner, a former executive, a former FedEx driver who pleaded guilty to kidnapping and killing 7-year-old Athena Strand as he was delivering her Christmas present, has been sentenced to death. A Tarrant County, Texas judge telling Horner,
4: said execution procedure shall be determined and supervised by the director of the Texas Department of Criminal Justice.
28: Horner's execution date will be set at a future date. The Rolling Stones announced a new album that called Foreign Tongues. It will drop on July 10th and feature the late Charlie Watts as well as Steve Winwood and Paul McCartney. It is their follow-up to 2023's Hackney Diamonds. Jennifer Kuiper, CBS News.
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28: World's largest cities is losing ground fast.
12: Mexico City is sinking so quickly, you can now see its descent from space. NASA's satellite photos show the level of the capital is dropping almost 10 inches a year, which could threaten its foundation. That compares to about 2 inches annually when it was first measured in the late 1800s. The Aztecs built the city, Tenochtitlan, on an ancient lake bed in 1325. Back then, its streets were canals, a combination of pumping groundwater and overdevelopment have almost drained the aquifer below. One expert says the first step to a long-term solution is understanding. Deborah Rodriguez, CBS News.
28: Former Patriots receiver Stephon Diggs has been found not guilty of assaulting his private chef in a pay dispute. He was facing a strangulation charge and a misdemeanor assault and battery charge stemming from the alleged dispute. Diggs was released by the Patriots in March. Jennifer Kuiper, CBS News.
13: I'm Michelle Sandiford, and here are your top headlines from Federal News Network. The Cybersecurity and Infrastructure Security Agency is recruiting a chief human capital officer. CISA is accepting applications for the CHECO position through May 14th. The cyber agency has been without a permanent CHECO since Blair Duncan left the position last May. IRS sees AI as the key to accelerate workforce training. Federal News Network's Jory Heckman has more.
23: The IRS spends about 14 weeks training new customer service representatives, but Taxpayer Services Chief Ken Corbin says the agency's training materials haven't been updated to reflect the incoming workforce's familiarity with digital tools.
32: I mean, so they learn differently. So having AI as an assistant to kind of take some of those things out and simplify the code as it's going along will shorten our training.
23: Corbin says plans to use AI to accelerate training are still a proof of concept and haven't been implemented yet. Jory Heckman, Federal News Network.
13: Agencies who use the USA staffing platform now have access to USA Class, an artificial intelligence-enabled tool designed to accelerate the creation of federal position descriptions. OPM Director Scott Cooper calls the development of position descriptions as one of the most stubborn bottlenecks for agencies hiring employees. Cooper says USA Class is part of OPM's broader push to bring federal HRIT into the modern era. For more on these stories, visit federalnewsnetwork.com.
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1: Welcome to The Federal Drive on Federal News Network. It's Tuesday, May 5th, and it's Public Service Recognition Week. I'm your host, Terry Gerton, and I'm glad you're here. Coming up on this hour of The Federal Drive, an IBM settlement is reshaping how contractors look at DEI compliance. Plus, for some new retirees, the paperwork may be done, but the money still hasn't arrived. Those stories and much more ahead during this hour of The Federal Drive. We begin with this. At the State Department, a growing demand for passports has led the Bureau of Consular Affairs to rethink its customer experience strategy. In 2025, the Bureau issued more than 27 million passport books and cards. That's a one-year record. Matt Pierce is the Deputy Assistant Secretary of State for Passports. As he told Federal News Network's Jory Heckman, the department is managing to hold processing times at record lows despite the record volume.
11: We certainly have seen that record demand and with the record low processing time. So we're committed to providing the best possible service for our passport customers while safeguarding U.S. national security. And this is not an either or, but rather we must do both. So to keep up with the record passport demand, we are continually transforming our processes. And we've also implemented significant technological improvements, such as online passport renewal, as you know. We're also increasing our online payment capabilities through pay.gov. And we've implemented contactless payment methods at our public counters. But also as part of the transformation of our processes, we've also removed many manual steps of the process. It sounds simple, but these button clicks or manual tasks that magnify 25 plus million times, it makes a huge difference in the speed of throughput and capacity. So I think that's really a big reason why we've been able to keep up with the record demand.
23: Yeah, just to double click on that, can you explain some of the manual tasks that have been smoothed over?
11: Sure. So, I mean, it's simple as when a passport adjudicator is reviewing an application for someone's citizenship evidence and someone's identity to make sure that we're not duplicating any of the steps there. If we're documenting someone's citizenship evidence in one place, making sure we're not doing it in another place. Or if somebody has to move a window from one place to another or review a result in our system, not requiring them to make that click automatically providing that. And a lot of that stuff is simple, like I said, but it's it really taking away those manual tasks has resulted in a much higher throughput. And one other thing I want to flag about this, and this is a huge cornerstone of our transformation as an organization, these pain points and these ideas, they come from the folks who do the work every day. Our passport adjudicators are frontline employees. And so there's been an enthusiasm to adopt these changes because these are the people who identified. They do the work every day and they identify the pain points. And so removing those pain points has resulted not only in the faster throughput, but in a very quick adoption rate by our frontline employees.
23: Absolutely. And it's worth bringing up, you said about we have to do both, going back to the security implications of passports and then, of course, the CX side of things. It's a tall order to do both. I mean, can you maybe unpack that a little bit more, how the Bureau of Consular Affairs is able to keep both of those plates spinning simultaneously?
11: Yeah, I mean, it's something where really making sure that we're staying ahead, I think, of risks in our processes and really staying up with the latest trends on vulnerabilities and ensuring that we don't have processes in place that reflect vulnerabilities from years ago that aren't applicable anymore. But it's really looking at what are we seeing today? What are the trends that we're seeing emerging in sort of threats in the national security space? You know, the passport is the premier travel document in the world. So a U.S. passport, we have to make sure it's in the hands of the right folks, the Americans who are entitled to have that passport to travel with. And so it's really looking at what do we see emerging in that space and how can we mitigate that those vulnerabilities. And a lot of it is using technology, because what we've seen is that, you know, years ago, we didn't have the tools at kind of our fingertips that we have now. So we've incorporated a lot of technological solutions into the process to provide tools to our frontline employees that allow for better decision making, higher quality decision making. So when they look at that application and decide that a customer is a U.S. citizen who is in that identity, entitled to that travel document, that they're able to make that decision with confidence. So that's I think been a really important part of the balance.
23: Yeah, let's talk about one of those tools, online passport renewal. This has been something that has been long anticipated. It's here. It's in use by millions. Let's talk about that journey, how that got off the ground as an initial proof of concept, as a pilot, and how we got to where we are today.
11: Yeah, so, I mean, this is something where I think many of us in the organization, in passports, in the department, had really kind of we saw this on the horizon as something that we really wanted to be able to launch. Many of our nations that we partner with, that we kind of share information with, they had kind of experimented with this, and we really wanted to provide that option to customers to enhance the user experience by offering that

0: through the online system. And we continue to get great feedback on that. And we've also identified kind of the pain points, the friction points in this. One of the issues is that we had a kind of a login feature, an account creation feature that we found really didn't add a lot of value. So we took that out of the way. You know, we may look at other options to kind of replace that. But the idea of a separate account creation, we found didn't add a lot of value. So we as I mentioned, we stopped doing that. With our current version of online passport renewal, we're seeing 94% of users reporting that it was easy to complete, that they had a positive experience. And so we continue to see really high marks on that system. And we're looking to do kind of two things moving forward with online passport renewal. Kind of expand the pool, let's say, of those who are eligible to use the system. So to kind of make that 50% of all renewals increase, closer to 100% is our goal, and then also refine the system as we see pain points arise, as we see opportunities to enhance it. So that is what we're working on at this point.
1: Matt Pierce is the Deputy Assistant Secretary of State for Passports. Check out his full conversation with Jory Heckman during our annual CX Exchange at federalnewsnetwork.com. Up next, an IBM settlement is reshaping how contractors look at DEI compliance. This is The Federal Drive with Terry Girton on Federal News Network.
2: I'm Michelle Sandiford, and here are your top headlines from Federal News Network. The Department of Veterans Affairs is getting a perfect score on safety accreditation. The Joint Commission Accrediting Body accredited all 176 VA programs it reviewed last year. The Department of Homeland Security failed to effectively secure phones used by DHS's intelligence office. Federal News Network's Justin Doubleday has more.
3: Phones used by staff in the DHS Office of Intelligence and Analysis had mobile applications with known vulnerabilities and security risks. That's according to a new report from the DHS Inspector General's office. It found 76% of apps installed on I&A devices posed security risks. DHS also didn't ensure the devices were authorized and protected for use outside the United States, increasing the risks of exploitation by foreign adversaries. Justin Doubleday, Federal News Network.
2: The General Services Administration's Federal Acquisition Service is now made up of five portfolios as part of a much-anticipated reorganization. Under the new setup, the mission of FAS is broken down across assisting agencies, centralizing services, delivering shared services, and optimizing business operations. Additionally, FAS is launching a new office called Transform to accelerate automation and implement artificial intelligence capabilities. For more on these stories, visit federalnewsnetwork.com.
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5: Welcome back to the Federal Drive with Terry Girton on Federal News Network. A recent settlement involving IBM has drawn broad attention across the federal contracting community, drawing attention well beyond the specifics of a single company. For many contractors, this case raises questions about how workplace initiatives intersect with long-standing employment and contracting rules. Joining me with more details is Sheila Abrin, partner at Fisher Phillips and chair of the firm's Government Contracting, Compliance, and Reporting Practice Group. Sheila, welcome back to the show. It's great to have you here.
6: Thanks. I'm excited to be here.
5: Let's talk about IBM and their recent settlement. On the 10th of April, they reached a $17 million settlement over their DEI programs with the Department of Justice. When you think about this case, it's really drawn attention well beyond the IBM community itself. Why do you think this case has gotten so much notice among federal contractors?
6: I think it's gotten so much notice among federal contractors because it is the first time we have seen the Trump administration have enforcement along DEI efforts. You know, starting back in January of 2025, it was January 20th of 2025, we saw several executive orders and a primary one for federal contractors along the lines of DEI initiatives and quote unquote what it might mean to have illegal DEI. And lots of pronouncements from the government, but this recent settlement is one of the first times we're seeing actual enforcement following through from that. Another reason that this has captivated some attention is because of the time scope of the settlement. It goes back to 2019, which is a bit unusual in terms of enforcement when we're talking about compliance, especially in the federal contracting space. Typically, you're going to see whether it's an executive order or some kind of contract modification from the federal government, you'll see that on a prospective basis. But the IBM settlement reaching all the way back to 2019 is really interesting in terms of scope.
5: What specifically were the terms of the settlement?
6: So the big thing, the other headline kind of grabbed that is the settlement was over $17 million. So we've got that piece of it that IBM has agreed to pay back $17 million to the federal government. And then there are also some non-monetary terms in terms of things that IBM has agreed to do to comply with the terms of their settlement and in relation to, stopping some of their DEI initiatives and those things that the federal government found to be kind of problematic during the investigation.
5: In the course of this settlement, though, IBM did not admit any wrongdoing, right? Is that something that other contractors need to take into consideration?
6: Yes, and I think that is something that you would typically, obviously working with legal counsel, be talking through and negotiating that point within an agreement. But yes, IBM did not admit any wrongdoing.
5: So contractors may still have workforce initiatives that seek to diversify their workforce. Where do those programs intersect with existing employment law and federal contracting obligations now?
6: So that's a really good question, right? So federal contractors have always had Title VII obligations. So Title VII of the Civil Rights Act has said, we are not going to make any employment decisions based on any kind of protected characteristics, whether it's hiring, firing, promotions, that sort of thing. That's always been the case. And federal contractors have had an additional layer of requirement there through the rescinded now Executive Order 11246 that had required that federal contractors also not have any discriminatory activities based on race or gender or some other protected characteristics. And now we see, though, in the furtherance of some of those non-discrimination activities or the outreach associated with them, we see those clashing with the executive order and the executive orders from the federal government, as well as the guidance that we've seen from EEOC, Department of Justice, and now what we can glean from this IBM settlement along the lines of how those initiatives may be in tension or conflict with what the current administration's view on those activities looks like vis-a-vis Title VII and other civil rights laws.
5: I'm speaking with Sheila Abram. She's a partner at Fisher Phillips. Sheila, how do company staff and company leaders then balance the requirement to comply with laws and the tension that the executive orders and DOJ's enforcement mechanisms create?
6: So one of the things I think that is critically important is to remember that you should be following law. So you're right, Terry, when we're thinking about that, that should be your North Star, is that we want to be compliant in that aspect. The other thing that we can glean from this is that the guidance that we have seen coming from the federal government can provide some informative information as to things that might be considered problematic should an employer find themselves in an enforcement action with the federal government. So looking towards that guidance and then looking internally to see how their programs, policies, or practices may diverge or align with that guidance and making, you know, appropriate business decisions that are making sure that they're legally compliant, but also staying kind of true to whatever their company culture and priorities are.
5: Sheila, in your experience, when laws and guidance are in conflict, does that typically stem from the goals of the program, or is it really about how the eligibility criteria and documentation are structured?
6: So that's a really, really good question. And I will kind of pull this back a little bit. And I think about DEI, and I think about the implementation of it and being able to see the broad scope of the way that different companies implement it. I think it goes to more the implementation aspect, more so than just the pronouncement, because it's the how that we're going about doing things. The why is important, but the how we're going about the implementation, how we are trying to get our priorities done, that is what can lead to kind of some problems or some divergence in the activity.
5: You've talked about some compliance steps that companies could take right now in light of the terms of this settlement. Walk us through what those would be.
6: Yeah, absolutely. So the first thing, if you haven't already, doing an inventory of what your DEI activities are. And I would also, given kind of the temporal scope of this settlement, look at what they've been historically with an eye towards what that might look like to you should, you know, the DOJ or some other enforcement agency come knocking at your door. I would recommend you working with legal counsel on that from a privileged perspective. Also being thoughtful about any forthcoming initiatives that you might have in place and thinking about how those may be viewed when we're talking about doing our program. So doing an audit of our prior programs and doing an audit of any future ones that we're doing, and, you know, thinking through, you know, having clear documentation as to why we're doing certain things. If you have demographically driven performance indicators or hiring practices, that is definitely something that is in the higher risk area and something you definitely want to review in terms of how that is actually playing out in your day-to-day practices. But I think if you consider and think about the goal of our civil rights laws, our goals to providing equal employment opportunities, if you think about your programs through that lens, that can really be a strong guidance for you. If your program or process does not provide equal opportunity for every one of your employees, then we might have something that you want to look into and dig into. But if you stay with the tenet of our goal is to provide equal opportunities for all, and we're going to be making these merit-based principles, that should be a really helpful and strong North Star for you.
5: I've been speaking with Sheila Abron. She's a partner at Fisher Phillips and chair of the Government Contracting Compliance and Reporting Practice Group. Sheila, thanks so much for joining me.
6: Thank you, Terry. It's been a pleasure.
5: We'll post this interview at federalnewsnetwork.com/Federal Drive. 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Still to come, Public Service Recognition Week is about honoring federal work as it exists now. This year's Sammies tell that story in a different way. But first, for some new retirees, the paperwork may be done, but the money still hasn't arrived. 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
0: I'm Michelle Sandiford, and here are your top headlines from Federal News Network. The Defense Department's personal property activity has launched a new website to streamline the military moving process for service members and industry partners. The website, ppa.mil, provides step-by-step moving guidance and checklists for every stage of the relocation process, information on permanent change of station moves, and other resources. The website replaces multiple fragmented platforms with a more user-friendly experience. National Guard and Reserve component service members have filed a lawsuit against the Defense Department, alleging that they've been unlawfully denied TAMP benefits. Federal News Network's Anastasia Obis has more.
7: The complaint filed in the United States District Court for the District of Columbia argues that DOD has implemented a policy that denies health care benefits to eligible service members based only on an internal administrative coding requirement not outlined in law. The lawsuit is asking the court to find the policy unlawful and restore TAMP benefits. Anastasia Obis, Federal News Network.
0: 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The Joint Commission Accrediting Body accredited all 176 VA programs it reviewed last year. 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
5: Welcome back to The Federal Drive with Terry Girton on Federal News Network. Thousands of federal employees retired at the end of last fiscal year expecting a smooth transition, only to find themselves waiting months for their first retirement payment. That delay can turn careful planning into real stress, especially when questions about savings, TSP withdrawals, and Medicare decisions all come at once. Federal retirement expert Tammy Flanagan is here with wise advice on how retirees can steady themselves when the timeline doesn't go as planned. Tammy, it's great to see you. Thanks for joining me today.
15: Thanks, Terry. It's good to be back again.
5: Let's talk about TSP for a minute, because there's a lot of news every month about TSP millionaires, and everybody wants to be a TSP millionaire, but not very many people really are. So
15: no, I know.
5: What's going on with the balances there?
15: Yeah, it sounds like there's probably a lot more than there are, because you do hear a lot about, you know, everyone's going to have $1 million by the time they retire. And there are plenty of people who do. But if you look at the fact that there's over 7 million TSP accounts, out of those 7 million, there's less than 200,000 with a balance of greater than $1 million. So it's certainly not the majority.
5: For folks who have maybe a more modest TSP balance, how do they think about stretching that money over retirement?
15: Yeah, well, there are people who have plenty of money to get through retirement, even if it's not $1 million, because you have to remember you've got your FERS basic benefit, you have Social Security, and those after a full career can produce 60% replacement of your income, considering you could easily get 30% replaced through FERS, and then perhaps another 30%, depending on your lifetime career history, from Social Security as well. So the TSP has to serve a purpose of being that icing on the cake. You know, you might be able to pay your bills with Social Security and the FERS benefit, but if you want to really have a life after retirement where you might be able to spoil the grandchildren or take some trips or, you know, do the things people want to do in retirement, even if it's just to pay for care, you might be caregiving for a parent or a spouse, you need that extra money. So in retirement, people have to decide how they want to spend that TSP, because they have a lot of choices.
5: Well, you make a good point there that once someone retires, the TSP is just one tool among many to replace income. But should folks be thinking that they should leave their money in the TSP or move it or draw it down? What are some of the considerations that go into that?
15: Yep, any and all of the above, depending on the circumstances, right? So for some people, simplicity is key, which means just leave it in the thrift, elect a monthly payment, and have that add to your income. And that's really an easy thing to set up directly through the TSP. A lot of people in retirement are now using the life cycle funds, maybe the L income fund, which is really mostly G and F, but a little bit is still there in the stock market that needs to be there for growth. Because, you know, even a 65-year-old today may have another 30 or 40 years left to go with the life expectancies growing these days. So you want to make sure you're not being too aggressive with the withdrawals, but certainly setting up a monthly payment, perhaps based on life expectancy, or if you're over 73, based on the required minimum distribution withdrawals, which are still fairly generous for those folks who have to take money out. Not necessarily have to spend it, but they do have to take those withdrawals and pay tax on the pre-tax money. So that would be easiest number one option. Otherwise, you can also move that money to an IRA, because with those folks with larger balances who are trying to do some tax planning and trying to avoid paying too much in taxes or getting up into that higher tax bracket or that higher Medicare payment bracket, they may want to move some money to a charitable distribution, which you can't do directly from the TSP. So you'd need that IRA to serve that purpose. And also diversification. You know, the TSP does give you those five core funds that diversify across broad stock investments. And also we have the ever-loving G fund. But in the private market, you can diversify even more broadly. You know, in a lot of financial planning accounts that folks have, even myself, you know, I could probably have 30 different funds that I'm diversified in. And I'm using a planner, of course, to help figure out how much to put in each one. So the nice thing about using a financial planner is they can make some of those tough decisions, help you do the tax planning that needs to be done. And sometimes it's easier to do that when it's not tied up in the thrift, but you've got it someplace where it's easier to manipulate, easier to access. You can get it quicker and do perhaps some different things with it.
5: I'm speaking with Tammy Flanagan, principal with Retire Federal. Tammy, we've been talking here about people using TSP to augment their FERS payments, but you've been talking to a lot of people lately who are recent retirees, folks who took the fork in the road or the DRP, who still have not received their first annuity payment. What are you hearing there?
15: Yeah, I was really surprised because I kind of reached out to some folks to find out what's going on. And boy, I got some responses that really took me by surprise. There's folks that retired September 30th that as of yet, we're in April, have never received a dime yet of retirement money. Some of them haven't even received their lump sum annual leave payment. So the holdup is not just at OPM. It's also at the payroll side of things. And in some cases, I had one lady tell me that she retired September 30th and her application didn't move from HR to payroll until February. So now it's at NFC, their payroll provider, who told her it's going to be another 90 days, possibly until it gets to OPM. So that's now. So it's not even at OPM yet. So it's really a tenuous situation for folks who thought they did a good job preparing. You know, they went to the pre-retirement classes. They've saved money. They cashed in a big lump sum of annual leave, but now they're running out of money and they're getting desperate for those funds to start coming in.
5: Right. This cash flow can be a real concern. So for folks who are in this situation, what do you recommend for short-term financial strategies or bridge options while they're waiting for their case to get through?
15: Right. Well, a lot of people are taking those distributions from their TSP account. However, a lot of the folks who retired weren't even 55 yet last year because they took the early retirement. They might only be 53 or even age 50. So taking those TSP distributions encounters the tax penalty as well as taxes on those distributions. So if you can avoid that, if you have other means of taking money from other savings or perhaps even borrowing from relatives, perhaps in desperation, that might be a better option if you have that choice. Some folks have gone out and got part-time jobs, even though they weren't planning to work after retirement. So they're supplementing it with income from driving Uber or just getting some type of part-time work so that they can pay the bills. So there's, you know, things you can do, but none of them are what you probably had planned on doing.
5: Right. Definitely not the retirement they envisioned.
15: That's right.
5: Well, in that retirement, one of the other things that's going to come up is Medicare and Medicare timing. You talked about some folks who are just barely or not yet 55 who are retirees, but typically you think about Medicare when you're 65. Is that an automatic enrollment for everyone, or are there situations when delaying Medicare actually makes sense?
15: Yeah, so Medicare, like we know, for people who are taking it based on age, the magic age there is 65. But we meet not only federal employees who took early retirement at age 50, but we also have a category of employees who work well beyond age 65. You know, they're still able to stay employed. They love what they're doing. And so they can delay Medicare enrollment as long as they're covered under what's called current employment health coverage. So if you're still a federal employee or your spouse is a federal employee and they have health insurance through their employer, not through their retirement, then they can delay Medicare without penalty and sign up when they retire. They have an 8-month special enrollment period to get that coverage in place within that 8 months following retirement. And there's some folks who delay even beyond that.
5: When federal retirees keep their federal employee health benefits into retirement, what are some of the most common Medicare enrollment mistakes that you see?
15: Yeah, well, sometimes it's just assuming that because we don't have to take Medicare, of course, unless you're postal employees, because some of those folks, most of those will now be required to enroll. But for those employees under FEHB, even after you retire and after you turn 65, you can still choose to just use your federal health insurance. And there's about 20% of our retirees over 65 who did not enroll in Medicare Part B. That's the one you have to pay the premium for. That's at least $202 a month, and oftentimes more if you're a more wealthy retiree where you're in those income-related premium adjustment categories. So those folks say, well, I'll just, you know, stick with a good comprehensive health plan, maybe something like Blue Cross Standard or Compass Rose High Option or Mail Handlers. You know, there's a lot of plans that are very good coverage, and they give you comprehensive benefits nationwide, let alone worldwide coverage. So there's nothing wrong with doing that, but you have to be prepared that it's a pay me now, pay me later. So if you're going to go it alone with just your federal health insurance, and you might be in really good health right now, keep in mind that 10 years from now, 20 years from now, your health can change. And not only will you meet those catastrophic caps, in some cases year after year, which could be $8,000, $14,000, depending on the plan that you're in, but there may be things that your federal health plan doesn't cover that you might need beyond what the FEHB plans provide. In some cases, Medicare could have filled in those gaps, but if you chose not to enroll, you're going to have even more out-of-pocket expenses. So as long as you have the means to do that, nothing wrong with taking the chance of having good health for the next 30 years. And if things don't go well, you have the means to pay for that care.
5: I've been speaking with Tammy Flanagan. She's a principal with Retire Federal. Tammy, thanks so much for this really practical advice.
15: You're welcome, Terry. Good to be here.
5: We'll post this interview at federalnewsnetwork.com/Federal Drive. 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Coming up next, Public Service Recognition Week is about honoring federal work as it exists now. This year's Sammys tell that story in a different way. 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
0: I'm Michelle Sandiford, and here are your top headlines from Federal News Network. The Department of Veterans Affairs is getting a perfect score on safety accreditation. The Joint Commission Accrediting Body accredited all 176 VA programs it reviewed last year. The Department of Homeland Security failed to effectively secure phones used by DHS's intelligence office. Federal News Network's Justin Doubleday has more.
17: Phones used by staff in the DHS Office of Intelligence and Analysis had mobile applications with known vulnerabilities and security risks. That's according to a new report from the DHS Inspector General's office. It found 76% of apps installed on IND devices posed security risks. DHS also didn't ensure the devices were authorized and protected for use outside the United States, increasing the risks of exploitation by foreign adversaries. Justin Doubleday, Federal News Network.
0: The General Services Administration's Federal Acquisition Service is now made up of 5 portfolios as part of a much-anticipated reorganization. Under the new setup, the mission of FAS is broken down across assisting agencies, centralizing services, delivering shared services, and optimizing business operations. Additionally, FAS is launching a new office called Transform to accelerate automation and implement artificial intelligence capabilities. For more on these stories, visit federalnewsnetwork.com.
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5: Welcome back to the Federal Drive with Terry Girton on Federal News Network. Public Service Recognition Week is often about celebration, but it also serves as a moment to reflect honestly on how federal work is actually being done. This year, the Partnership for Public Service narrowed the SAMMYs Awards to just four recipients. Michelle Amante, Vice President of Federal Workforce Programs at the Partnership, joins me now to talk about why that matters and what these awardees represent about public service right now. Michelle, it is great to have you on the show. Thank you so much for joining me.
27: Well, thank you for inviting me. Happy to be here.
5: We're going to talk about the Service to America medals. This year, they arrive after a year of real disruption for the federal workforce. How is the partnership thinking differently this year about the awards, perhaps, than you have in the past?
27: Yeah, it's a great question. And we are like setting up the awards program a little bit differently, even if it's our 25th anniversary of the program. So this year we have a focus on four themes, how our public servants make us safer, healthier, stronger, and more prosperous. And we have an award in each one of those categories. Because it is our 25th anniversary of SAMMYs, we will also be doing some spotlighting of our over 800 honorees that we've had over the past 25 years. So that's really exciting to also do a retrospective and have an opportunity to think back over the last 25 years and all the amazing folks that we've been able to recognize.
5: The four themes is a very different approach. You've typically recognized 10 to 12 different individuals and teams each year. How did you settle on those four themes, and what message are you trying to send with those?
27: Well, it's been a very disruptive year for our federal workforce. And so we wanted to emphasize the value that they contribute to the American people. And so when we thought about, like, what are the strongest themes that exemplify how they support the public, that's why we landed on those four: safer, healthier, stronger, and more prosperous. And we found nominations that then fit into those categories.
5: And so what did this year's four awardees exemplify about federal service right now, especially after those challenges of the last year that you've talked about?
27: Well, we thought, you know, it's more important than ever to recognize public service. And so these particular nominees, again, were able to really match closely to our key themes. And there are categories and honorees that I think everyday people, the American public, will be able to relate to and understand or get excited about their particular work.
5: The ceremony itself is Wednesday, but people will be able to watch this later. For viewers who get to tune in, what should they look forward to?
27: Well, eventually we will be having it airing on WIDA. The date is still TBD, but we're excited to have them partner with us again. And they'll have an opportunity to not only meet our four honorees who are amazing, but again, to see our retrospective of the last 25 years. And they're going to see, you know, the amazing people that we've recognized and have an opportunity to have some really feel-good stories about public service.
5: Michelle Amante is the Senior Vice President of Government Programs at the Partnership for Public Service. Michelle, you mentioned that this is the 25th anniversary year of the Service to America medals. When you look back over that, and you talked about over 800 awardees over the past 25 years, what is the message that comes through across all of that?
27: the message is that this is a group of people at the federal level, you know, over 2 million public servants that day in and day out are committed to the mission. They are committed to making the American people safer. They are committing to making us stronger. They are committing to making us healthier and better educated. And this is what they do every single day. And we know not only from our work with the Service to America medals, but also our work from our best places to work in the federal government rankings for over 20 years, that they are so mission driven. They come to work every day dedicated to the specific work that they are doing and to helping to support the American people. So we really want people to focus on and be proud of, you know, the service that they provide and to recognize and think about what our country would be like without an apolitical civil service. It's often forgot about, certainly over the last year with the disruption in the federal workforce and the loss of over 300,000 federal workers. More people have thought about it than in the past, but there is still much work to do in terms of education and reflection for people to truly understand the services they provide day in and day out.
5: Michelle, there have certainly been challenging periods for federal servants in those 25 years. You have 9/11, you have the Great Recession of 2008 and 2009, you have COVID. Are you seeing any parallels to any of those historical periods to what's going on now? Any lessons that people can draw from that history?
27: I think what's different about those particular examples that you shared is that there was a rallying point. So very difficult for different reasons, but civil servants understood their role in attacking whatever challenge they were facing and were able to rally around serving the people. So, for example, during the recession, there was a need to get unemployment checks out. There was a need to get people relief. And so the different agencies worked with state and local agencies to make sure that people were doing that. It was difficult work, but they understood their mission and they wanted to help people in every single state and city in this country. I think what's different right now is that while they're committed to doing their work, they don't feel like they have the support from the administration. And that's a very different, you know, across administrations, even during these very difficult times, they had an administration that was supporting them, that was backing them, that was giving them resources to achieve whatever goals they were trying to achieve. That's a difference right now. There's a difference in how they are perceiving their leadership. There's a difference in the support they are feeling. And so instead of feeling that they are helping to achieve the outcomes of the administration, that they're all in one team, it feels very adversarial. And so that's what I think is different, you know, in these times, and why it's even more important for the American people to rally around public servants.
5: The SAMMES is typically the partnership's headline event during Public Service Recognition Week. But given what you've just described in terms of the challenge of the modern and current environment, what other programs does the partnership have going on that can support the federal workforce especially during this week?
27: Yes, we are doing lots of exciting things for Public Service Recognition Week. So every day we have a theme. So make sure to check out psrw.org so you can see the themes that we are celebrating. Yesterday, we held a virtual webinar on how to effectively engage members of Congress. And today at Eaton House in Washington, D.C., we are co-hosting with former Gov a day of connection and celebration for public servants past and present. So if you're downtown, please check out that event. We also have done some partnering with different organizations and restaurants like Raza and Shaw's Tavern. So again, if you go to psrw.org, there could be some benefits for you.
5: I love those ideas. And hopefully the federal workforce gets a chance in the DC area to take advantage of them. Just think more broadly with me as you're looking at Public Service Recognition Week and the SAMMES. What message do you want to share with federal workers, especially this week, about the work that they do?
27: So one, I want them to know they're not alone. So the Partnership for Public Service is one of many organizations that is supporting them and wanting to get the public to better understand their contribution to the American people. So they're not alone. We have their backs and we are here for them. So that's the most important thing. And then I want them to continue to focus on the mission. Like they are in those roles for a specific reason. They are passionate about the work that they do. Don't forget at why they're there. They're there to serve. And so keep their eyes on the prize and continue to focus on the mission despite the difficult times.
5: Michelle Amante is the Senior Vice President of Government Programs at the Partnership for Public Service. Michelle, thanks so much for joining me. Good luck at the SAMMYs, and thanks for all the work that you're doing.
27: Thank you, Terry.
5: We'll post this interview at federalnewsnetwork.com/Federal Drive. 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Up next, the top national headlines from CBS News and the Federal Newscast. I'm Terry Gerton. 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

0: 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Each episode delivers practical insights, fresh perspectives, and stories of real impact. 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
9: I'm Jennifer Kuiper. On this second day of the U.S. military guiding stranded ships in the Strait of Hormuz, President Trump has just said on social media that he's pausing the U.S.'s Project Freedom to help ships leave that strait. Earlier today, Secretary of State Marco Rubio stressed the mission is not an offensive operation.
10: This is a defensive operation. And what that means is very simple. There's no shooting unless we're shot at first. Okay? We're not attacking them. But if they're attacking us or they're attacking a ship, you need to respond to that.
9: The U.S. and its Gulf allies have proposed a U.N. resolution threatening Iran with sanctions or other measures if it does not stop attacks on ships in the Strait of Hormuz, stop imposing illegal tolls, and disclose the placement of all mines. The BBC's Chris Barrow says of the cruise ship where a deadly virus has killed three people and sickened some others.
11: The Dutch operator of a cruise ship at the center of a deadly hantavirus outbreak says two specialized aircraft are en route to Cape Verde, where the vessel is anchored to evacuate two sick crew members to the Netherlands. Three people have died, with two of the deaths caused by hantavirus.
9: Tennessee is among the latest southern states to consider redrawing congressional maps. Republican Governor Bill Lee has called Tennessee lawmakers into a special session to consider a plan that could break up the state's lone Democratic-held U.S. House district centered on the majority black city of Memphis. CBS's Nicole Valdez.
12: One of the main concerns here is what impact this will have on the upcoming midterm elections, recognizing that those candidates who have already qualified, and that qualification deadline has long past, will now have to requalify, and their campaigns will now have to extend to a much different group of people.
9: President Trump is bringing back the Presidential Fitness Test Award.
13: The president signed a proclamation to revive the program that measured students' overall physical fitness.
14: Grade schoolers across the country competed against each other.
13: The test was used in public schools for decades and included a mile run, sit-ups, push-ups, and more. But during the Obama administration, the program shifted focus from competition to personal health goals. But now...
14: we're bringing it back. My administration's working very hard to defend America's cherished athletic traditions.
13: Stacey Lynn, CBS News, Washington.
9: The verdict is in for former Patriots receiver Stephon Diggs in a case in which he was accused of assaulting his private chef in a pay dispute. The judge asking the jury foreperson,
15: on count one, strangulation or suffocation, what is your verdict? Guilty or not guilty?
16: Not guilty.
15: on count two, the charge of assault and battery. What is your verdict? Guilty or not guilty?
3: Not guilty.
9: Diggs' attorney said he denied the charges. This is CBS News.
16: Every Sunday, moderator Margaret Brennan goes face-to-face with top leaders to make you better informed. 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
9: A critical milestone is reached in Britain.
22: For close to 300 years, the Royal Horticultural Society has kept a herbarium, a record of popular plants grown in the nation's gardens. This week, it recorded its 100,000th entry.
23: I'm really thrilled that my garden is providing a specimen.
22: And this is the man who grew it, botanist Jonathan Gregson.
23: It's really exciting for me.
22: I know he doesn't sound excited. He is a botanist.
23: And not any old specimen either, the 100,000th specimen.
22: A cutting of the shade-loving wild ginger plant has now been pressed and stored with its 99,999 companions. Vicky Barker, CBS News, London.
9: U.S. job openings were essentially unchanged at 6.9 million in March, another sign the American labor market remains sluggish even before the full impact of the war hit the economy. The job openings and labor turnover survey shows that layoffs rose in March, but hiring improved and more people quit their jobs. Jennifer Kuiper, CBS News.
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25: Hello, everyone. This is Jack Malgeri, and welcome to The Mission Continues on the Federal News Network. As we approach Memorial Day and we remember and honor the sacrifices of our veterans who died while serving in the United States Armed Forces, we also want to bring awareness to organizations which support and provide assistance to all those who have lost a loved one while serving in the United States military. We are joined today by two leaders from the nonprofit TAPS organization, which provides resources, casework assistance, and counseling for individuals seeking support concerning the loss of a veteran or military service member. Bonnie Carroll is the president of the Tragedy Assistance Program, or TAPS. She established the organization in 1994, creating a vital support network for those mourning the loss of a military loved one. Since its inception, TAPS has extended its care to hundreds of thousands of bereaved family members, providing a robust network of peer-based emotional support, round-the-clock assistance through a 24/7 helpline, and connections to community-based care network. The TAPS organization also provides comprehensive casework assistance, helping families navigate the complexities of available resources and benefits. For her exceptional public service, including her career in the United States Air Force and service in the White House as an advisor on veterans matters, Bonnie received the Presidential Medal of Freedom in 2015. We're also joined today by Dr. Carla Stumpf-Patton, who works for TAPS as the Senior Director for Suicide Postvention. Carla is an expert in grief, trauma, and suicide prevention, intervention, and postvention. She oversees TAP services for suicide loss survivors. Carla consults with civilian providers and military leaders to provide effective outreach and clinical care to military personnel, veterans, and military families. Thank you both for joining us today. Bonnie, let's start with you. Can you please tell us about the history of the TAPS program and its current mission objectives?
26: Absolutely, Jack. And thank you so much for
0: for having us. This is a very difficult topic because we're talking about grief and loss. But we're also talking about honoring life and service. When my husband and seven other soldiers were killed in an Army plane crash, you know, being a military member myself of the Air National Guard, I just assumed that there was a support infrastructure that extended beyond the rendering of final honors, the providing of a final resting place, and the administration of benefits for the families, for the living legacies, but found that what I really needed, the support, the community, the care, the additional resources, weren't available. It just didn't exist. I knew it existed in other types of loss in our society. There were wonderful organizations that were there for families of fallen police officers or those who lost a loved one to cancer, the hospice networks. But it had never existed in America for military surviving families. There was no place for all of us to come together to find that kind of community, to connect with each other, to know that we weren't alone, to honor and remember lives lived in service to our country. So it took 2 years of just trying to get my own footing under me, find my own way forward, and talk to everybody I could find. You know, you mentioned I'd worked previously in the White House. I had the opportunity to go back and meet with senior officials in the Defense Department and the VA and really dig in on what existed. Where did that federal support end and where was a need for additional support beyond that? Or did it even exist? Was what I was seeking kind of not really necessary? I talked to other surviving family members and found that actually it was. And, you know, this really came forward at the very first Memorial Day event that I went to at the cemetery where my husband and the other soldiers were buried. Mm-hmm. And connecting with the other widows who lost their husbands that day and finding out that we could have honest, raw, authentic conversations without judgment in a safe space was transformative. Mm-hmm. That's where the healing would take place. So out of all of that, out of the research, the gap analysis, the needs assessment, talking to other families, talking to the federal government, state governments, finding out where those gaps were, TAPS was born in 1994 to very purposefully fill a need. Immediately recognized by Defense Department, the chairman of the Joint Chiefs looked at what we were doing and he said, I can't believe this didn't always exist. And from that moment forward, we've had the support of every chairman of the administration. We have partnerships and MOUs, and it's been this wonderful, wonderful team effort of providing and extending the care for the families of our nation's fallen heroes.
25: Bonnie, please tell us about the programs, the specific programs and service that TAPS provides to surviving family members and friends as well.
0: Thanks so much for asking, Jack, because, you know, people don't understand grief. Grief is not a mental illness. It isn't a physical injury. I wish it were that simple. I wish we could take a pill or put a bandage on it and, you know, we could mend a broken heart and on some nice, neat trajectory. But it just doesn't work like that. You know, when the death of a loved one occurs, we must not only redefine our relationship with that person, but also redefine who our own identity. So TAPS comes into a family's life immediately after the loss of their loved one in the military. First thing we do is what we call safety and stabilization, making sure that all of their needs are met, letting them know that there is support available. They will not be alone. We have four core services that we've remained true to since our founding, and that is this wonderful national community of peer-based emotional support. It's all of us coming together to support and comfort each other as only we can with that lived experience. We do this through a 24/7 helpline that is staffed by trained peers. We have a good grief camp for children so little kids can talk to other kids their age and use that language. You know, they may be the only kid in their whole school that lost a parent, but here, it's everyone. and they can share the struggles that they're having and find those coping skills. We also offer casework assistance because, as all of you know, navigating complicated federal bureaucracies can be difficult on a good day. But after a loss, when things are chaotic, when the future is uncertain, having someone here at TAPS, a caseworker who has, you know, our team has now decades of experience to walk you through, to make sure if the death was through cancer, was it service connected to burn pit exposure? If the death was suicide, you know, maybe we can put things together to find out if it was as a result of undiagnosed traumatic brain injury or exposure to trauma.

0: friends, and you mentioned if someone, a military service member, does not die as a result of combat, but dies in the course of their service, or suppose they're a veteran and not currently active duty, do they qualify for the program?
1: Absolutely. Absolutely. And I'm glad you clarified that, because it is honoring life and service. If you love someone whose life included service to this country, now or at any point, Guard, Reserve, active duty, retiree, veteran, and your heart is broken, then we are your organization. We are the place where we will embrace you. We will help you honor your loved one. Remember the life lived. Find comfort with others who understand that the pain of that loss, because we have that same broken heart.
0: You know, I was reading in your program description that since inception, 1994, you've served hundreds of thousands of individuals. Can you talk a little bit about that? How many, and what is the extent of that family?
1: Well, TAPS has now been around 33 years. And as I said, last year, we had nearly 10,000 new family members who came. Mm-hmm. But the magic of how we force multiply across America is as our families go through receiving support, mm-hmm. grieving their loss, participating in all of our events and get-togethers and good grief camps and family camps and everything that we do, they then have the opportunity to become a peer mentor.
0: Mm-hmm.
1: So we now have hundreds, thousands of trained peer mentors who are ready to come alongside someone newly bereaved. So while there are thousands coming to us, there are hundreds and thousands who are there ready. We do TAPS togethers all across the country and in every community. We do care groups. We do support events. We do a lot with sports, professional sports. Any way to get families together and honor lives served in defense of democracy.
0: Thank you. We're going to take a short break. 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
6: And we're back. You're listening to The Mission Continues on the Federal News Network. And we're talking with Bonnie Carroll, who is the president of the TAPS organization. Bonnie, how has the programs and services provided by TAPS evolved over time?
7: Well, Jack, really, we are there to meet the needs of the families who are coming to us. And as, you know, we've seen trends emerging, you know, I served two terms on the Defense Health Board. And at TAPS, I was seeing an increase in rare cancers. Now, this is going back almost 20 years. And we started seeing pulmonary cancers, glioblastoma, and these are young, healthy, you know, fit service members. So as some of these service members were going to the Mayo Clinic, to MD Anderson to get their care, the family was being told, these are not genetic, these are environmental cancers. So we started raising that flag that there were exposures happening while deployed. And I think I spoke with five different secretaries of defense about this, raised it at the Defense Health Board. But then ultimately now, as you know, we have the PACT Act in place. And now there is an aggressive effort to recognize that our service members have been exposed to toxins. And now the VA is doing a tremendous amount to provide additional care, research into this. But this is something that TAPS really pivoted to address because for those families, they were often caregivers for an extended period of time before the death occurred. So we now have a caregiver to survivor program to address those unique aspects of grief. Likewise, we've seen sadly, a tremendous increase in suicide loss. Many of those families had a very complicated journey. So we have a whole program now devoted not only to suicide postvention, but to prevention as well, really looking at the insights of those families. What they learned about their loved one's death now can inform prevention efforts.
6: How is TAPS funded, and what is the relationship with the military and the federal government?
7: Well, TAPS is entirely privately funded, and that is purposeful. It allows us to really leverage the patriotism and the support of the American people who recognize service and sacrifice. So very grateful to all of your listeners who have supported our organization, and we rely on that support to provide care to families. And these are family members honoring life and service, whether they are parents, siblings, spouse, children, significant others, but all those grieving the loss, all those who that service member loved and left behind, we are there to care for, and private funding gives us the flexibility to do that. But TAPS has memorandums of understanding with the casualty offices. We come right alongside each service branch's casualty and the Coast Guard and many of the other agencies that do not have their own similar organization and provide that additional support. So it's a team effort.
6: What's your greatest current program and service need?
7: Well, of course, as a private organization, funding is always something we are very grateful to receive and always focused on and looking for. But as far as an organization and our new programs, we have so many good things happening now for children, for the young adult population transitioning from childhood into adulthood without that parent growing up in a home that included grief and trauma. So we have a lot of efforts focused there. We also have this really exciting TAPS Togethers program. So if any of your listeners are doing anything in their community, if you have a restaurant and would like to offer a meal to surviving families, if you've got a coffee shop, if you, you know, are involved in your local fair and would like our families to come, love to work with you. Reach out to TAPS.org and let us know, and we'd love to partner and do what we call a TAPS Together. Bring our families in the community together for a chance to participate, to be with one another, and just kind of have that that nice safe space at a community activity.
6: Do you interact with current service members? In other words, currently in the military, active duty personnel?
7: Jack, that's a great question. I love our military mentor program. We engage military service members, Guard, Reserve as well, to come in and volunteer as mentors to the kids. And, you know, it's been wonderful. They learn coping strategies and actually learn a lot from the kids, but have a chance, you know, to have a weekend, be part of this program, understand what we do, and, you know, be a kid themselves. So that's a wonderful program. If any of the listeners here are currently serving, recent veterans or recent retirees, and would love to volunteer with us, please check out TAPS.org/military mentor.
6: We're speaking with Bonnie Carroll of the TAPS organization, which provides assistance to the survivors, family members of individuals, military members who have veterans who have died while in service to our country. Bonnie, can you tell us about TAPS efforts in the area of research concerning loss, grief, suicide? What programs have you been involved with in furthering research?
7: Jack, thank you. I really appreciate that. You know, TAPS is part of and very active in the American Psychological Association, the Association of Death Education and Counseling. We are kind of the face of the military in grief and loss out into the mental health community. So what we've been able to do now over 33 years is through surveys, through focus groups, working with universities. We have several PhDs on our staff who have made it very purposefully our role to look into how people grieve loss in unique communities, and also the power, the therapeutic value of peer-based emotional support. We know that intuitively, that if you talk to someone who has the same lived experience as you, you know, you find a connection and a bond. It normalizes and validates your own experience. We see that with our veterans. You know, it's what you kind of think of as the VFWs and the American Legion halls when people come together and, you know, swap war stories. But there's a lot of power in that. Coming together with someone else who can validate what you are going through has tremendous therapeutic value. So we did research on what grief is and what it isn't, particularly in this unique population where families are going through two parallel experiences. They're very publicly honoring a life that included service to their country. Sometimes losses, especially if it isn't combat, include a dignified transfer at Dover, where the president may attend. It may be headline news on CNN, but then they also are grieving a very private family loss. So we did a tremendous amount of research published on the efficacy of peer-based emotional support in the military population. We also looked at this trajectory of how people grieve. And it isn't, you know, Elizabeth Kubler-Ross decades ago did the stages of grief, which is still stuck in the American psychology, and it just doesn't work like that. She was doing that work about hospice, how we would grieve our own terminal diagnosis, nothing to do with how we grieve a loved one. So we looked at the real experience of loss. The first phase of that is safety and stabilization. You know, a lot of people think you grieve immediately. Well, the first thing, it's a shock that a person you love who was so alive and so present in your life is now gone, physically gone. So the first thing we do for families is that safety and stabilization, letting them know, you know, their benefits are in place, they will have support, you know, getting things set up, all of the things that have to take place in those first days, weeks, and even months. Then the family very naturally begins to grieve the loss. Something people think happens immediately, it doesn't. It is a little bit of time there before the full weight of acknowledgement that this person is gone forever hits us at the gut level. And then there comes a point where you move into a period of honoring and remembering, giving meaning and purpose to your loss. That's when we see family members come back to us to be peer mentors, or in other ways, honor their loved ones. But we published on this model of bereavement. We have received awards from the American Psychological Association, from other agencies, on the work that we've done in peer-based emotional support and how important that is. And it's really critical that the voice of the military survivor is what is driving our research today.
6: From your experience, what have you seen as far as the duration of grief in individuals? So, for example, you have someone who's a Korean War veteran and passes away, and their daughter comes to you and expresses a need for support. What are some of the things that you've seen concerning the duration of grief over time?
7: What a beautiful question. Grief is a lifelong journey. It is forever. We not only redefine our relationship with the person who has died, but we also have to redefine who we are going to become. For kids, that comes forward at every milestone of their life. And we do have family members who have been with us now for decades, who came in strollers as toddlers and who are now married with their own children. And they are now still honoring their parent who died. They're still grieving those milestones, having their own children and not having that parent there to witness that. So at TAPS, we have those who lost loved ones in Vietnam, in Korea, who are coming to us because this is their life. This is part of their life. And the life of the person they love and lost will always be honored and remembered.
6: We're going to take a short break. 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
2: Mark your calendars, Washington. 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
12: 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I'm Edward Siegel, author of Crisis Ahead and the Crisis Casebook. 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Communication risk management tracks changes in public sentiment, the concerns of employees, and online conversations long before problems can turn into headlines. Responding to a crisis will always matter. But proactive monitoring, pre-approved messaging, and coordination between departments are just as important. By the time a crisis trends on social media, it's already too late to control the narrative. Communication risk management can do more than reduce damage. It can help prevent a crisis from happening in the first place.
6: And we're back, listening to The Mission Continues on the Federal News Network. And we're talking now with Dr. Carla Stumpf-Patton, who works for the TAPS organization. Carla, could you please tell us about the TAPS suicide prevention model and how your program operates and the individuals that it serves?
13: Certainly, Jack. Thank you for asking about that. You know, we deal most often with helping the individuals after a suicide loss has occurred, but we view suicide prevention in the larger picture as kind of a multi-pronged approach, if you will, looking at prevention efforts around protection and risk reduction, as well as intervention and then postvention after a loss. And that is really built around the connection to one another, because we know that that lack of belonging, the lack of connection, that sense of isolation is a tremendous risk factor. So we build our programs and our services all around connecting those individuals to relationships, peer support, and community resources. And through many of the programs that Bonnie has already mentioned, we have our helpline, we have our peer mentoring program with the peer support aspect, along with partnering with clinical support when needed for counseling referrals, maybe trauma-informed care, and the long-term care that might be needed. So our staff is trained in crisis response and suicide intervention skills training. Our helpline, which is 24/7, does take crisis calls. So, you know, we look at the prevention aspect through very kind of upstream, a proactive lens, that the more we can address kind of the mental health aspect through our services and programs, it's long-term future prevention efforts. But we have those individuals who could perhaps be in crisis and needing immediate intervention responses as well. And so those things combined are what really increase safety and reduce the long-term risk, hopefully before a crisis might occur.
6: So who's typically seeking assistance or calls in for assistance? Is it current veterans?
13: Well, as Bonnie had mentioned earlier, you know, because our services are opened up to such a large group of individuals, depending on the duty status, we could have people within the active duty community, those who are already separated out, and maybe in the veteran community. Our helpline, people might be calling in, but they also might make inquiries through our website, really is a wide variety. It could be the individual who finds out about TAPS. It could be through maybe a VA representative or somebody within one of the service branches. Oftentimes, it might be another fellow service member or a fellow veteran calling on behalf of a family, or maybe somebody who is working with an organization who is trying to make a referral. So we get the inquiries from many different individuals, but for those who are calling in particularly for themselves, ideally we want to be there present for that call, regardless of when it is. You know, it could be in the middle of the night when they're needing to talk and they're needing support. If they are in an emotional crisis or if they're having thoughts of suicide, our staff is trained to be present, to listen to that. And in the majority of those cases, that crisis can stabilize with the support and the validation in ways that we can work to help to keep that individual safe for the moment and then get them connected to the long-term care that they might be needing after that crisis has subsided.
6: Based on your years of experience with suicide prevention, are you seeing any patterns of distress or problems that are prompting greater suicide ideation?
13: Well, we are seeing, I think in general, we're seeing an increase in people reaching out for the support, people reaching out and calling, I think for multiple reasons. One, I think is a positive that we are talking about suicide openly and more directly than we ever have had in history. And that is a good thing because that means that the efforts up until now are reducing the stigma and the taboo and the silence, which are often obstacles for people to reach out. So we're seeing those individuals reaching out for the help when they're needing it. If they are in crisis, if they are, you know, whether it's an emotional crisis, if they're having thoughts of suicide or they're trying to get other individuals connected to care. So that really speaks to this greater awareness that is happening, which is a real strength. That's a positive that we really want to work on. And this, I think, really reflects the challenges within our military community, within the active duty community, within veterans and their family members. You know, every individual really could have very unique concerns, and sometimes maybe there aren't resources available, or perhaps if they're in a rural area or they're not sure about who they can trust with the care that they're needing. So we want to stand ready to support anybody who reaches out to us. And if it's a service or a program that we don't have, we work with the partners to get those individuals connected to the care that could be most suited or the best option for them. So those increases in the inquiries and the calls really just speak to the demand that TAPS is trying to respond to every day. We find that the family members, in addition to, say, the service member or the veteran, they're also becoming more willing to reach out for help. And that is definitely a sign of strength. This is a hopeful shift that we want people to know by reaching out. It can really be the first step in creating safety and preventing future loss of life to suicide.
6: What advice would you want to offer family members or veterans who may either be experiencing suicidal thoughts themselves or they're dealing with a family member expressing suicide ideation?
13: Sure. And I think, you know, for us at TAPS, there's a two-part approach to this. We could have individuals who've been impacted by a suicide loss. So through our postvention, after a suicide, those individuals could be in emotional crisis themselves. So while they might be experiencing the grief and the loss and perhaps trauma related to that, they could be experiencing some of those same feelings of crisis or moments of distress, just like a person who, let's say a service member or a veteran, who also might be in an emotional crisis or having thoughts of suicide. So we want people to know first that they're not alone and that reaching out really is a sign of strength. You know, oftentimes this is just too much for anybody to have to endure by themselves. And so the more that we can kind of decrease that sense of isolation and let people have an opportunity to connect, even if it's one person, that they know that they're not alone, that there is somebody there to listen, to support them, and that you also can reach out on behalf of another person. So if you are a family member, a friend, a loved one, and you're concerned about another individual, you don't have to be the clinician or the doctor or the professional who's going to have the answers for the long-term care. Just by connecting, perhaps even calling TAPS for the support, you can be a vital part of that process just by being that person who's listening and getting that individual connected to the care that they need. So when we talk about many of the resources out there around suicide prevention or protective efforts, that the individuals who are in the role of either a supporter or a helper, or what we might call even a caregiver, you can use those resources as well. You know, so whether it's the TAPS helpline or maybe the 988 suicide crisis lifeline or the Veterans Crisis Line, other people can use those resources if you're needing immediate support to help another person. I also wanted to emphasize that we don't hear enough success stories about the people who get the help that they need. We hear the tragic stories, the tragic details of when an individual loses their life to suicide, but we want people to know that in many cases, suicide actually can be preventable. So when we lead with that message, it's much more hopeful that people know that it doesn't have to be inevitable, that even though they might not see the options at the moment, that by reaching out and connecting to another person the way oftentimes people will do at our TAPS helpline, that that they are supported, that we are here to not only listen to maybe what pain has brought them to this point, but how can we stay safe in that moment to stabilize that crisis and then get them connected to the long-term care that we know can save lives?
6: We're going to take a short break. 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
6: And we're back. 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And we're talking to Dr. Carla Thumpf-Patton. She is a leader at the TAPS organization. Carla, can you please tell us about the suicide postvention program at TAPS and why that is so important for risk mitigation?
13: Sure. Thank you for asking that really important question. You know, I'll tie it for a moment to my own experience. You know, I suffered the death of my first husband. He was a United States Marine Corps active duty in the Gulf War era. He was a drill instructor at the time. He died by suicide at the age of 24. This was in 1994, so that was 31 years ago. You know, we were a very young military couple. And to make that tragedy even worse, we were expecting our first child within days of his suicide. And you know, as a very young military wife and then widow, you know, it was life transforming in every way because it was so devastating. But to make that more complicated, you know, that I gave birth several days after he died. And keep in mind, this was, you know, three decades ago. We did not have technology. I didn't have a cell phone. I didn't have a computer. I didn't, you know, there was no Google or technology. And so it was extremely isolating. You know, it was very daunting as far as, you know, what the road looked like ahead. How was I going to survive? How was I going to explain this to my child one day? How would our family be able to, you know, heal and repair, you know, what we were going through? And not only that fact that, why did this happen? How could this happen? And am I the only one? I must have been the only one that this ever happened to. And all of these thoughts and experiences and feelings I was having, I knew what I needed. I didn't know what it was called back then, but that is what we would refer to today as suicide postvention. You know, the care, the support, the services after a suicide loss to those who have been impacted. And, you know, why I wanted to emphasize this is that the quicker we can connect people to that type of care means it's less time that they're isolated and alone and going without the help and the care that we need. And we know in the field of suicide, the more quickly that we can provide postvention and getting individuals connected to that care, it can dramatically reduce risk for other mental health concerns, for substance use and addiction, and even suicide death. We know that when people have been impacted by a suicide, that at least 135 individuals are kind of impacted, you know, in a ripple effect by that one person who has died. And without support, individuals who are suicide loss survivors can be between 3 and 5 times at increased risk for suicide themselves. So at TAPS, we lead with our postvention model with the intention of preventing future suicide losses and intervening in any way we can to help support around those mental health needs, the grief and loss needs, and particularly around trauma, which is oftentimes a very complicating factor with suicide loss, that the trauma exposure in itself to the suicide loss is one of the factors that can dramatically increase risk. So these are many of the things that we incorporate into our postvention programming and services that are all aimed at creating safety, stabilizing that crisis scenario after that death, reducing risk and helping people to connect to more of a hopeful journey of healing and a hopeful path forward, particularly with the peer support that they will find at TAPS.
6: What advice or message would you want to convey to family members struggling with the loss of a veteran or military service member who died by suicide?
13: I think first we would want people to know that you are not alone. Many people often think, you know, nobody can understand what I've went through. My story is, you know, something that most people can't understand. And we want people to know that not only are they not alone, but as your community of peers, particularly if, you know, the more specific it could be related to a certain cause of death like suicide, unfortunately, there is a community who understands. But the hopeful aspect is that you are not alone, that, you know, with that peer support and with that connection, you will find other people who have not only had similar experiences, but they have survived that. They are healing through that. And that can be a very hopeful aspect. We want people to also know that the person who has died, your loved one, your family member, your friend, they're not defined by the moments of how they died, but there was a whole life to be remembered. And this is an opportunity for people to still celebrate that love, to honor the person, their life, and their service. And that will forever remain. And that really matters. But in acknowledging the pain and the complexity around grief that with suicide can be very different, we want people to know that that's acknowledged and that they will find support and understanding, and they deserve to have that support. So we want people to know that TAPS is here to walk alongside of them with no judgment, with compassion, with understanding, and by receiving that support and even healing, you're not going to be forgetting your loved one. It means that you can carry them, their memory, their love forward with you. And that we will be here with them, you know, every step of the way in their journey.
6: Thank you. I want to thank our two guests, Bonnie Carroll and Dr. Carla Stumpf-Patton, for their service to veterans and their families. Please visit the TAPS website to find out more about their programs and services and consider volunteering or contributing to this exceptional program. This is Jack Melgeri. 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
8: I'm Jennifer Kuiper. President Trump says on social media that he has paused the U.S. effort to guide vessels out of the Strait of Hormuz to finalize an Iran deal, but that the American forces blockade of the Iranian ports would remain in place. Earlier today, Secretary of State Marco Rubio spoke to reporters, including our Linda Kenyon, about Project Freedom.
9: The Secretary of State says Iran's blockade of the Strait of Hormuz is an illegal criminal act.
10: Someone needs to do something about it. Something needs to be done.
9: Rubio adds Iran is losing billions due to its own blockade of the Strait, and it's wrecking its own economy.
10: They should check themselves before they wreck themselves in the direction that they're going.
9: Linda Kenyon, CBS News, the White House.
8: Three people are dead, four more are ill, and nearly 150 others are stranded aboard a cruise ship where they will stay until investigators can clear them to leave. CBS's Tom Hansen.
24: Health officials believe the passengers were infected off the ship, which made several stops on islands up the South American coast. Symptoms can take up to a month to show up. The Andes strain of hantavirus can spread from person to person and is only found in regions of South America. The Dutch cruise liner left Argentina on April 1st and has been moored off the West African island of Cape Verde since Sunday.
8: After federal agents in Minneapolis fatally shot ICU nurse and American citizen Alex Preddy, Tom Homan was sent by President Trump to de-escalate tensions in Minnesota. CBS News' Camilo Montoya-Galvez sat down with Homan, who says that the Trump administration is not backing down on mass deportations.
28: We're still going to enforce law in Minneapolis and Minnesota, but now we're in a better position. We're in a better position. We're safer for the agents, safer for the aliens. Now, the reason you haven't seen a lot of the videos out there, because ICE is doing the mission. They're doing the way they should be doing it. Target enforcement operations.
8: Pope Leo, it says, talking is better after President Trump repeats criticism about the pontiff. The president saying in an interview that the Pope believes it's okay for Iran to have a nuclear weapon. Pope Leo says talking about war is now a complex problem.
29: I always believe that it's much better to enter into dialogue than to look for arms and to support the arms industry, which gains billions and billions of dollars each year.
8: Apple is exploring having its semiconductors made in the U.S. CBS's Jason Brooks reports.
30: Intel shares soared higher after Bloomberg reported that Apple is interested in partnering with a chip maker on having Apple's custom chips made in the U.S., with Apple also considering South Korea's Samsung as a U.S. chip partner. Taiwan Semiconductor has been making Apple's custom chips for iPhones, iPads, and Macs over the past decade, but Apple is looking to diversify its supply chain.
8: This is CBS News.
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